0: Saturday night, and this is a special Saturday night because Moon Man and the Fun Bunch is broadcasting live from Pearl, South Carolina. Lady C, Liz C, Lady C, speak to me.
1: You're live.
0: I don't know if Jeffers and Phil is on. Jeffers, are you there, Jeffers?
2: No, the gentleman is just there. In.
0: My man, Jeffers. How about Kiki? Kiki, are you on the road?
3: I'm here.
1: I'm in the building. Hey, Moon Man.
0: In the building.
1: Hey,
0: somebody.
1: Hey, Americans.
0: That's all right. We are live from Florence, South Carolina tonight, Lady C, Miss B. Now, Lady C, tell me what's going on. Oh, by the way, the purpose in being in South Carolina, celebrating 150 years of a high school, Wilson High School in Florence, South Carolina. Miss B, talk to me.
4: Yes, 160 years at Wilson High School, and we are down here. It's your girl, Lady C, and Miss B in Florence, South Carolina, South Kakalaki.
5: That's right.
4: So we're excited to be here. We are having a good time so far. The events and all the things that are going on for this class, for this school, I should say, is just nothing more than wonderful. It's spectacular. But, Moon, you know that because you are a part of this great school, Wilson High School.
0: Have mercy. One of the products, and I'm so proud. I am so proud to be a Wilsonian.
4: Yes, not just you. And it's Wilson Tigers, right, Ms.
5: Yeah,
4: B?
5: Wilson Tigers.
4: And Miss B is also...
5: A mighty Tigers.
4: Miss B is also a part of the Wilson, a graduate of the Wilson Tigers. Listen, well, we have some guests here. Let me tell y'all. Lady C has met so many great people here in Wilson, people who have accomplished such great things in life and have established businesses and councilmen and women and lawyers and doctors. I mean, Moon, I got to tell you, just like you and Miss B always say, some great things come out of Wilson, South Carolina.
5: Wilson High School in Florence, South Carolina.
0: Well, you know, Ms. B, you and me both, we talk about this all the time on the radio. And I guess the first time Lady C heard about it, she didn't believe what we were telling them about our little area. Florence may be a small town, but boy, it produced some big people. Like you
5: say, we're going to have a former superintendent of schools.
4: Go ahead, Mom.
0: Professional football players, basketball players, baseball players. To be a small town, and I call it a small town, comparing to the other major cities, they have produced some great people, and I'm just so proud that I came from that high school, and it molded my direction in life. All of my accomplishments, I have to thank. And I have to say this, Gerard Anderson, the principal of Wilson High School, and I'm not saying they were another. There were not other good principals, but I was under them, one of the best, Gerard Anderson. And back in his day, when you walk out of that high school, believe me, you had some knowledge in that box of yours.
5: That's right. He made sure that he had top-shelf teachers teaching us. And we have a former superintendent of former principal of Wilson for 31 years, Dr. Allie Brooks, is coming on later. And he's also the superintendent of schools for Florence, South Carolina. And we have Bishop Marcus Matthews, who was a United Methodist bishop in over different regions. All these people will be on tonight.
4: But something that I learned this weekend, which has been fantastic, is that Wilson High School, when it started, was an all-black high school. There was a black high school and a white high school. And I mean, you know, we talk about segregation and integration, but you all actually lived it. And it's just an are so many generations. They have a book for commemorating and people, you know, talking about their businesses and commemorating Wilson High School, the 150 years. There is one page in that book where there are, I think it's four, soon to be five generations in one family who have attended this high school. And I just think that that is just, I mean, it's historical. It's just great.
0: Well, you know, I see in the days when I visit Wilson now, I go back in the day when we had to play football in a graveyard. And now they have one of the great football stadium in the South.
4: Yes.
0: I've seen them go so many different ways. I've seen students have gone on to do so many great things in life. And when you say you're from Florence, not that there are other high schools there now, but back in the day there was only one. And when you say you were at Wilson, whatever year, it doesn't matter. I know that you have something going on in your life, and I'm just so proud. I'm so proud that they see you had the opportunity to. And you know, by the way, people don't believe this. We have so many people at our tailgating parties. Tom John came down and visit because he didn't believe it. What's the other guy's name? Talk show host. All of them came down because they did not believe that we had that many people at our tailgate when we have our tailgate parties after our football games, or you know, before our football games. And it was just so many great memories that I have, and I share. You know, my daughter, I had to take her to Florence and let her take a picture in front of Wilson High School. I talked about Wilson so much to my kids. So those of you out there, if you have young kids, tell them about where you came from and how you arrived from Wilson to where you are now and how you was taught, how well you was taught, the respect that you was taught. It's not like the kids today. When you see some of the kids, I'm not talking about no particular school, but a lot of schools, especially major cities, you're thinking they're going to work on the garbage truck the way they go to school. Not
5: That's
0: at Wilson
5: right.
0: back in those days. You didn't play that at Gerard Anderson High School. You look like someone. You acted like someone. You respect your teacher. You respect your classmate. It was just beautiful. You know, we couldn't even wait to get to school the next day. That's our high school and how well we were taught.
5: We didn't have attendance problems then. Back then, children didn't have attendance problems going to school. Everybody went to school. Everybody was ready to go to school. Everybody enjoyed going to school every day.
0: And they made it interesting. That's why everybody wanted to go to school. Going to Wilson was it was just a beautiful thing when you could see your classmate and you could talk about positive things. What do you want to be when you grow up? What are you going to do? Blah, blah, blah. You know, we always had positive things. We would go to church together. We would go to movies together. We had a family, not only in our immediate home, but in our schools. And when we talk about Wilson, and I'm sure they're carrying that tradition on as of today.
4: Well, if they're not, one thing I can say is the friendship and the family connections that you all have built here in this in Florence is something to be talked about, because when I say I've met so many great people who were either grew up with Miss B or went to high school with Miss B, lived in her neighborhood. I mean, and people who know you, Moon, you know, it's just a beautiful thing, because I love family, and that's one of the things that I feel down here in Florence. You feel family, you feel connection, you feel love, you know, and it's wonderful. It's a wonderful place to have grown up for you all, and a wonderful place that you could, you know, for people who could to live.
5: Mm-hmm. It is.
0: Well, you know,
5: I mean, everybody's showing us so much love since we've been down here.
0: Well, when you talk love, like we were taught, and you respect each other. See, back in the day, we had a community. like I said, not only in your immediate community, but in high school. And even after leaving high school, no matter where you were, if you lived in New York, Chicago, we would come visit you. I've known so many of my classmates from Connecticut, different parts of Connecticut, Boston, Chicago, Detroit. And every time I think about when I lived in Detroit, I ran in. Gotta take a break.
4: Yep, you gotta take a break. You gotta take a break. You come back.

0: Every year, Steve Faircal climbs the stairs of the John Hancock Center in Chicago, 94 floors to the top.
1: It's called the hustle up the Hancock.
0: It's hard to believe when you watch Steve today that a few years ago, his lungs were failing and he was fighting to survive.
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0: back, welcome back, but, welcome back. It's Saturday night. It's Saturday night. It's Smooth Man and the Fun Bunch. Kiki and, of course, Justice. We're going to get to y'all in just a moment. Miss B and Lady C live from Florence, South Carolina. It's Wolfson celebrating it. It's a great, great thing. But Miss B, let me kind of set the direction we're going to go in. First of all, there's so many people, they've been hearing the name Moon Man, and they still couldn't connect the names Moon Man to who I really am and where I was born at and how I was connected with all of this. Well, you know, the Bacot family in France, that's my family, the Durant family, the Bacot family, we're all connected, the James family. I grew up in what they call Frog Pond, down there on Washington Street. My sister was Bobby Jean, and they used to call me Willie James. So those of you who may not connect the Bacot with Moon Man, that's who I am. They used to call me Willie James. Now, you know how the people in the South, they call you by your whole name?
1: My full name.
0: Yeah. And how I got into radio, there was a dry cleaning shop right there on Dargan Street. And the guy that owned the dry cleaner, his name was Honey Boy Black. God, you remember Honey Boy Black, don't you, Miss B?
1: Yes,
2: all of them remember him.
0: Yeah,
1: we have
0: a lot of people do not know this, but Honey Boy Black was the one who actually put me in the radio. He was my first radio sponsor, and my first radio job was at WYNN in France. And Honey Boy Black was my sponsor. That's how I was able to get on. And I never forgot how much he supported me and how much he backed my radio show. And he told me one day, he said, if you want to be on the radio, you make up me a commercial that the public would not forget. So I wrote this commercial, and I'm going to tell you how the commercial sounded. So he said, let me hear the commercial. I said, okay. I said, put your clothes in a sack, pull them on your back, go across the track to see Honey Boy Black. And boy, he fell out. So anyway, I began doing radio back in Florence, South Carolina, many years ago at WYNN, when there was only one black radio station around that area. And then from there, I went to Wilmington, North Carolina, went to Charlotte, North Carolina. I worked in Detroit, Washington, New York, Chicago. I worked in a lot of cities. Charlotte, one of my great cities. So those of you who maybe heard Moon Man, but you didn't know, I'm the same homeboy from Frogbone, as they used to call it. Ansonia, Connecticut, New Haven, Connecticut, all those many cities I worked in as a radio DJ, and also television show called Dance Connection. I never forget one time I was sitting with one of my classmates, and she said, what do you do for a living? I said, I talk for a living. She said, yeah, well, you do that very well. So we sit in there talking. All of a sudden, Dance Connection came on TV because we were national, and that was in France. And she looked at me, and then she began to scream. I said, why are you screaming? I didn't know you were doing a TV show. So I said, well, I've done so many things, but I never talk about it a whole lot. But anyway, I had fun. I just want to put that out there so those of you can tie Moon Man and Willie Bacot.
1: Well, we have four distinguished people here now waiting to talk to you. We have Ms. Ruth Carson, Ms. Shirley Hines Johnson, and Ms. Charlene Lowry, and Ms. Maxine Johnson. We have all here live with us right now, and now we can start talking to them. Ruth is the mother of the class, I would call her. Ruth is probably about one of the older members in that's still living that attended Wilson High School. So, Ruth, tell us about your experience at Wilson.
3: Oh, wow, that's a long time. That's a long story. First of all, thank you for being here with us. I am a 1967 graduate and a proud alumna. As Moon said, we love Wilson, and Wilson is Florence is Wilson. But I'm just so happy to be a part of this celebration. I have been a member of the Wilson Alumni since 1972. At the nice age of 32 at the time, and now I'm 87, and I am the oldest active member right now. So I guess you call me the mother of the group.
1: That's right. She's the mother of the group. Yeah. And we also have Mrs. Shirley Hines Johnson. Shirley, tell us about your experience with Wilson. Well, you know, you always speak the truth.
4: It was good. I didn't know a lot of the things that took place really prepared me for today.
1: It did. Now, what they did, they taught us at Wilson. That was when they were still teaching people.
4: Mm-hmm.
1: And we had no problems wherever we went. When we graduated from Wilson, we could go and compete at any high school, any college, whatever. And a lot of people from Wilson that went to Wilson, even if they did not go to college, they were very, very successful in their lives and their businesses and raising their families along.
5: Hold on a moment, please.
6: We gotta take a break. 1-800. Can you hear me?
5: Yeah, go ahead. Yeah, go ahead. You okay? Hello?
7: We're not on break, Moon Man.
5: Oh, okay.
7: Okay. That wasn't the music. I think that was something else, but you guys should continue
5: on. Okay. Y'all hold on, because I want to introduce y'all again when we come back in. I thought I was acting.
7: You might have lost some people. Yeah. Maybe some people hung
6: justice,
7: up.
6: Justice. I got this.
5: When you go back, take that with you. Good thing is I charged my battery up.
7: Okay, we're on live still. This is live.
5: Okay.
7: So let's.
4: I'm giving a call.
7: Well, you know, Moon Man, you know, the alumni that are speaking and everything that graduated way back and everything, and y'all had segregated schools and all that. And then, you know, you were talking about your principal. Was your principal a black man?
5: Hey, MSB, we talked about before integration. He asked me, was he a black man?
7: All right. Well, I'm just saying, like, I know, you know, we had the stand-up black men and the classy people from way back in the day that were all about knowledge and education and about getting an education and focusing on education. And I just, you know, those people of the past were top of the line. And I just, you know, take my hat off to all of them.
5: Yeah, well, I appreciate that. But let me do this, Ms. B. Let me introduce members of our staff. Justice is, he's in Philadelphia on this Friday night. That's where he usually broadcasts from. And Kiki, she's in Baltimore on this Friday night. Kiki, are you there?
8: I'm here. I'm live. I'm here.
5: I did not want you to feel, you and Justice to feel left out. We're just having such a great time talking to a lot of our friends from Florence. So y'all can, if you have any questions, you can join in and ask the question. Just feel free. We're just gonna hang out. We're just gonna have a great time tonight. Let's go back to Lady C, Miss B, in Florence.
1: Okay, Lady C is not here, but we have another guest, Maxine Johnson. And before Maxine, though, I wanted to introduce you to the head of the Wilson Alumni Association, Mr. Mark Bailey, and the chairperson for this 160th reunion, Mr. Brian Moses. Mark, how are you doing tonight?
9: Hey, I'm doing great. How's everyone doing out there?
10: Good.
9: Good. I'm glad you can join us on a great, great, great ceremony. Hey, we here because of 160 years. Again, hey, the schools have changed over the years, but again, the people have remained the same, and generations of Tigers have come through here. And guess what? The unity and the love and the power that we have in our school is so deep. It's going to continue to grow each year. Again, we want to continue just moving forward again, but we still got many steps to go.

0: stay right there where you are. We got to take a break. When we come back, we'll get right back to it. Stay where you are. 1-800-250-7876. 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
1: Yeah. 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

0: like a lady said, Miss B.
1: Okay, we're here, and we was Mr. Mark Bailey was speaking when we had to go to the break. And Mark, you can continue how you were telling us about Wilson. We also have Mrs. Shirley Hines Johnson, who's a very was a classmate of mine and your sister, and she spoke at your sister's service, homegoing service in September.
0: Yeah, I know Mark. Shirley. Yeah, I know her.
1: Shirley, I'm right?
2: Around the corner.
0: Shirley,
2: yes, indeed. Uh huh. I've been in that neighborhood the longest of all. Moved in February of 1965.
0: Hey, Shirley, but I've seen you since then. Shirley, I've seen you since then. I was there on Oakland Avenue.
2: You're going to be on Oakland?
0: Yeah, I saw you coming out of this. You probably don't remember, but you came out of this restaurant where you sell this blue fish at one time. I don't know if that restaurant's still there on Oakland Avenue. And I saw you.
2: But it's changed ownership. But I've been in this Sunday dinner sometimes. I'm getting lazy about cooking now. I cook in intervals. When you're by yourself, you can cut corners.
1: Yeah, well, I mean, we also have Mr. Mark Bailey, who was speaking earlier. Mark,
0: right.
1: Back to you.
3: Oh, well, thank y'all for having, thank y'all for being here. Again, we appreciate all that y'all are doing right now to try to get our word and our story out. Again, we are the Wilson Tigers of Florence, South Carolina, and we got a long legacy of history, 160 years. I don't think any other school could even think of 160 years, but here we are. We're here tonight to bring back old classmates and generate new memories and talk about old experiences. But again, we united the decades of Tigers over the years. Again, just supposed to keep growing, and we're deep here in love, rooted in, knowledge. Again, we're here to acknowledge our administrators of the past, our teachers, and again, our students. Again, we welcome everyone to come and celebrate with us when we do these things in the future. Again, we just love everybody. Florence Wilson is our school, but again, we love all of Florence. We call it the Magic City. We the Magic City here, and guess what? We love Florence, and we want Florence to love Wilson. Again, me as president, I've been president for the last 8 years. Again, I want us to continue to grow, and again, for everybody to acknowledge us as the historical school that we are. I know they call us Wilson University now, but I know we're still a high school, but guess what? We celebrate like the universities are bigger than most of the universities during our homecoming, and our homecoming is coming up at the beginning of October, and we're going to celebrate again. Again, we just love everybody. We love each other, and we love our school. That's why we're here to show our pride, our love, and again, for our school, dear old Wilson High.
1: Okay, and we also have with us Ms. Maxine Johnson here. And Maxine, tell us about you and what you're doing with the school and your publication, please.
4: Okay. My name is Maxine Johnson, and I'm a 1967 graduate of Wilson. And currently, I am the founder and editor-in-chief of a new Wilson High School nonprofit alumni magazine, Pound 100. And the magazine is to be a tangible keepsake to remind the alumni of the journey that was taken at the school to preserve the history and reinforce the Wilson brand. The magazine, Pound 100, has an umbrella-type format whose platform uses article storytelling to inform and highlight the outstanding achievements and contribution made by the Wilson High School students, faculty, and friends, as far as in the community and the alumni. And Wilson has a very powerful alumni association. There are five different alumni association chapters around the country, New York, Washington, Virginia, Maryland area, North Carolina, Georgia, and here, of course, in Florence. And it's very important that everybody understand that the magazine is to serve as a unifying entity that talks about the outstanding achievements of the each and all of the alumni association, the school, as well as I call them the community friends, local organizations and businesses whose business platform address the individual and family needs of Wilson, the students at Wilson, and as well, and also the three feeder schools of Wilson. That would be North Vista Elementary, Chimlard Elementary, and Williams Junior High. It's important that the magazine inform the community and highlight the outstanding a job that they're doing to educate the next, the current population of Tiger Cubs and the next successful academic students at Wilson High School.
0: You know, listen, that was interesting. But let me put this out there on Ms. B. No matter how beautiful the house may be, there's a foundation. And one of the things that we miss talking about, the community of plants is part of Billing Wilson or any schools. The community, the people live in plants. They're so loving and caring. They make certain that their kids do what they're supposed to do. And they were taught, they taught their kids very well. That's why we could brag so much about how well we enjoyed going to school. We never talk a lot about the community in this big. But the people who lived in the community, their parents, they made certain that the kids would do the right
1: and
0: thing.
1: All the parents looked after everybody. I mean, they watched us wherever we went. If your mother wasn't there, somebody else's mother was there to watch you, and they would let you know, and they would correct you.
0: That is correct.
1: I remember a lady
0: pulled me down one day and told me, said, when you get home, I'm going to have your mother waiting on you. When I got home, my father was waiting on me, and I got another whipping. So the community, they helped build a building. So what I'm saying is the beautiful people that live in Florence, they are responsible for their kids becoming what they are by coming into school and helping make sure that they were getting their homework. I remember my teacher used to come home with me or keep me after class, make sure I would get my homework. And those are the things that the community would do to help the students. So I wanted to just acknowledge that, to thank the community, because without a strong community or foundation, then you got no building, you know?
4: That's one reason I feel that the magazine is very important, because it informs the community and the parents of the outstanding jobs that are being done at these schools and what opportunities that are available for students, because a lot of parents are not aware of that. And the magazine is designed to inform first and then highlight, and also inform the community of the outstanding job that's being done by those three schools that feed our school, Wilson. And, you know, that's very important to me. And that's why the magazine differs from the association. The magazine not only highlight the outstanding job that Wilson Alumni Association is doing, but it also ties in all of the other association, Wilson Association around the country, because we are coming together as one unifying form underneath the Wilson High School Alumni Magazine that is incorporated, nonprofit, and copyright, Pound 100. And my website is pound100.net, and the magazine can be purchased online. And the digital copies can also be read online, and they also can be purchased at every Wilson alumni activity in Florence by me. Yes.
0: Mm-hmm.
1: Okay. We thank you so very much, Ms. Maxine Johnson. And we also have two distinguished alumnus from a long time ago. But first of all, we're going back to Mark Bailey. He has something that he wants to share.
3: Hey, I want to speak back on how Mr. Moon Man said about how the community helped raise our kids. I want to give our staff, the staff and also the administration, the teachers at Wilson High School and at Williams and Tim Rodden office, they nurture to our kids. Again, I think we do a little bit more than the other schools. Again, I don't know what other schools are doing, but I know that our staff and people at Wilson and Williams and Tim Rodden office nurture our kids because we know the struggles they go through because some of us live in the community where they live. So, again, we want to make sure they have the best opportunities to get where they need to be. And me, myself, not only am I the Wilson High School alumni president, I'm also the head football coach at Williams Middle School. And, again, I love my kids. I love my boys. And guess what? I say, once you're on my team, you're my buddy, on my player forever. And I nurture them throughout their high school, college, and in their adult life. Again, I'm always there for them. Again, we nurture our kids. We love our kids, and we want the best for them.
1: Thank you very much. And we also have two of our distinguished alumni.
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1: me to the side. We have to take a break to be a part of the conversation. 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
5: She said, just because you become a young man now, there's still some things that you know.
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It started the night. It started the night. It's Moon Man and the Fun Bunch. Miss B, Lady C, Justin, and of course, Kiki. And we're live from South Carolina this Saturday night. And my friends, those of you out there, you know, if you're not from Florence, that's okay. Maybe your high school was great. That's okay, too. But nothing finer than to be in Carolina. And that's all right. Let's go back.

0: better than that. It's better than that. It's Moonman and the Fun Bunch. That's what we do, baby. Call us the Fun Bunch because that's what we do. We have a lot of fun. I want to say Kiki is and Justice, he's in Philly tonight hanging with us. Kiki, she's in Baltimore hanging with us on this Friday night. Saturday night, boy, I tell you, I've been partying so much this weekend, I forget what day it is. And, of course, Miss B and Lady CD riding high, Long Island, South Carolina.
1: Hey, Moon.
0: Yes.
1: I have with us now, you remember Peggy Hayward?
0: Do I know Peggy?
1: Yeah, Peggy.
0: Sure.
1: Yeah, Peggy Hayward was born in South Carolina, class of 1955. Peggy.
2: Hello.
0: Well, hello there, Peg. How you doing?
2: Fine, fine. And how are you?
0: I'm doing fantastic.
2: How are you?
0: I'm
2: well,
0: doing
2: good.
0: Fantastic.
2: I am, too, after talking to you.
0: You probably don't remember me, but I remember you, Peggy.
2: I remember you. I'm a 1955 graduate of Wilson.
0: Have mercy. Then you know I know you.
2: That's exactly right. I'm a 55 graduate. Of Wilson High School, which I'm proud of. In fact, I walked for 12 years to Wilson.
0: Wait.
2: From grade 1 through 2.
0: Wait, no, say, we brag about Wilson so much. We don't want the young graduate to think that we disrespecting them, but we had such a great time back in our day, and we accomplished so much back in our day. Not that they are not doing well, but sometimes a lot of the younger students feel like that we overlooking them. Sometimes the younger students feel like that they are not great students, but no, that's not what we're doing. Their group of students. But we just had a different time because this was before integration. And which
2: yes,
0: means
2: it was.
0: That we created our own world, our own fun. We had all kinds of things to go to school for, not only just to get an education, but to enjoy each other. And we were taught so well, and we're so proud of it. Yeah, we go
2: yes,
0: back.
2: Yes, we were.
0: And you know, I remember Billy Foreman and Thomas James and all the great
2: oh,
0: people.
2: Yeah.
0: Merle Green, Jabbo. You know, we go back with back when we just had fun back in those days, and I'm so proud.
2: We
0: did. So nice to hear from
2: you, girl. We were safe. We had fun. We had good times. And we need some of the old ones.
0: And we looked at good, too.
1: Yeah, everybody's dressed.
2: Yeah, we're dressed.
0: They tell me when you look good, you feel good.
2: That's right. Amen.
0: And I got a picture of the majorettes, you know. And we had some beautiful majorettes back in those days. Oh, my goodness.
1: You always got to be looking at Liz.
2: Well, it is really, really good talking. I'm so glad to talk with you.
0: I'm so glad to be talking.
2: I know that's right. I know I am.
0: Yes, we all hate us from that.
1: And we also have with us Helen. You remember Helen Brown? Helen Brown. Her name is Helen Sims now.
0: You talking about
1: Helen?
0: Helen. You talking about, you said Helen Brown?
1: Yeah, Helen Brown from
0: Westmont. Did she live on that street that ran into Wilson School over there in North Lawrence?
1: No, she lived in West Lawrence.
0: No, I knew Helen Brown, but she lived closer to the old Wilson, right there off of Athens Street. Was that the same one you're thinking of?
1: There must be another Helen Brown. This one, I think it's the only Helen Brown.
3: She's the only one.
1: The one and only Helen Brown. But this one go there, be no more.
4: The one and only.
1: Willie James Bouquet.
0: That's right.
1: That's the name, right?
0: That is correct.
1: All right. Well, we know each other. Helen Brown Sims. I'm Meredith Sims. 1960 graduate of Wilson.
0: Have mercy, have mercy.
1: Graduate of Wilson.
0: Miss B, like TV used to say, don't.
1: Hall of Famer.
0: Have mercy, have mercy. Don't hurt. Don't turn that corner. Don't turn that corner. I know who you are.
1: Okay, you do. I am. I'm sure you do. Yeah, it's so good talking with you. It's been years since I've seen you. I think I attended one of the affairs in Philadelphia, I believe it was. And I think I might have seen, but that was years ago, years ago.
0: Were you living in Philly at the time?
1: Pardon me?
0: Were you living in Philly at the time?
1: No, I never left Florence.
0: Oh, okay, okay.
1: Yeah.
0: Right, okay, yeah.
1: I graduated from Wilson with the business course, with a certificate in business. And that is what I have been doing ever since I graduated.
5: In fact, she was the first black secretary at DuPont.
1: Yes, in 1965.
5: In 65, when DuPont came to Florence, she was the first black secretary there.
0: Isn't
1: that something? I worked there for 33 years. And now I am the office manager for Smith Funeral Home, and I've been there for 25 years.
0: Ambrosia.
1: So Wilson has been good to me.
0: Isn't that nice?
1: And to a whole lot of other people.
0: Well, you know, it's just so nice to hear your voice. It's so nice because so many of us no longer hear. And when I talk to people, for an example, see, I still work in Philly also. And I work not only Baltimore, D.C., Baltimore, I work Baltimore, D.C., and Philly because I work for Urban Network too. But what I'm saying at my age, I'm still mobile, I'm still working, and I'm happy to be able to do this, and I enjoy it. It's not about, some people will say, well, I work for the money. I work because I love what I do, and I'm just so proud to be able to do that. And to hear your voice, it's so, I'm so excited.
1: Oh, yes, it has been years. It has been years. But I enjoy working. I have one daughter, and she lives in Darlington, has her own business. She's a mental health counselor in private practice. I'm very proud of her. No grandchildren. So I don't have anything else to do, so I enjoy going to work because I still like shop.
5: That's right. She can't stay out of bed. Look at, she can't stay out of bed. You ought to see her now. Look like a fashion plate.
0: Oh, boy.
1: Good talking with you.
0: Well, you know, when you talk to people that you really enjoy or you remember back from high school or even in college, it's just night and day from Florence. You maybe if you didn't go to Wilson, you still, if you came from Florence, we still live. Because anytime you're a Florence product, you're good people. That's how we see it.
1: Oh, yes.
5: And they did, I mean, Wilson High School did produce some very, very, very productive citizens back in the day. That's what they taught us. That's why I always preach, you know, Moon, that integration was the worst thing that ever happened in education for black people.
1: It really was the worst thing because when we left Wilson, they had those people that took, they had carpentry, brick masonry, cosmetology, homemaking, cooking, well, it's culinary now, but cooking. And the business class. And a lot of those people went in, well, when it opened up for us to go into those areas to work, we had our own training. Yeah.
5: You were trained and you were ready to go. When you graduated from Wilson, you didn't need to go anywhere else. They prepared you to go straight directly to work and take a leadership role.
1: Yeah.
0: Well, you know, they always say, everybody's not college material, but you can have a trade. And that's what
1: you
0: get.
1: Well, we got to take a break. But K-Style segment is up next. So we're going to go into the banquet hall and enjoy some festivities over there while we're on the break. And we'll get back to you. Everybody, stay where you are. 1-800-450-7876. Listen, Moomin and the Fun Bunch.
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0: Business owners, artists, authors, athletes, comedians, and entrepreneurs. I want to know the inside, untold secrets on how they became so successful in building their empire. So get ready to be engaged, informed, equipped, and inspired.
1: Well, guys, welcome to the K-Sal Show. We have an exciting, wonderful show today because I got the one and only, my girl, Miss K, in the building. Yes, that's right. What's up? What's up, my sister?
2: I'm so excited. Look, I was about to call you Big Sal.
1: Big Sal
2: Big
1: in the
2: Sal
1: building.
2: In the building, okay? So, listen, let me clear my voice, y'all. Listen, because I've been laughing and smiling and having a good time with K Sal all night, okay? So, thank you for having me here again. I always love coming to see you. Always. We have the Players Ball coming up. You ready for the Players Ball?
1: So, yes. Listen, y'all. If you don't know who my girl, Shakira, Miss K, doing her thing, always trying to build her empire from one thing to the other, a little backdrop, you know, she's fashionista. As well as she does this really crazy thing called, is it the chat box?
2: Chime into the chat, yes.
1: Guys. And I love it because you have these questions that you ask people. Yes. Crazy stuff have people doing. You. We pick this thing out, you know, we pick a paper out of the box and it may tell you like truth or dare or things like that. And yep. I love what you're doing.
2: Thank you so much, K-Sam. Yes, I love Chime into the Chat. That's my baby. I love the reactions. I love seeing people come together and answer the questions. And especially when they get a dare. And my dares are very random. So I don't really be knowing what I'm going to do. I just do my dares based off the person.
1: Uh-huh.
2: So, you know, it could be anything. I've had a few fun dares, like Young Jock, having him do the Tootsie Roll.
1: Oh, yeah, that was cute. I love it.
2: Having OT Genesis do
1: the Carlton
2: dance from Fresh Prince. So I've had some good ones. I've had some good times.
1: Well, I love that because, you know, we talked about Chime in the Chat because I love that's what you do. You do a lot of hosting as well.
2: Yes, ma'am.
1: And shout out to DJ Duke.
2: Yes, DJ Duke. He always put
1: in
2: the mix.
1: Crow. Yes, love Crow. You guys. Yes. But listen, the reason why we're sitting, see, they don't see us because we on radio.
2: Yes.
1: But
2: yes.
1: She's rocking her bush balls, y'all.
2: And you are killing this blonde Afro, okay. It was like it's made for you. Like,
1: we are
2: vibe.
1: So, guys, we're taking a step back in time,
2: yes,
1: because we're here to talk about the Players Ball.
2: Yes,
1: the biggest
2: event of all. Events.
1: The biggest. So, okay. First off, what is a Players Ball?
2: Okay, so the inspiration came from that Martin episode.
1: Yes.
2: When he was Jerome as the players ball.
1: Yes.
2: And so my mom was born in the 60s. So she's born 1967. And I wanted to do my first event tribute to her. So I thought about the 70s. And I'm like, what was cool about the 70s? And I kept thinking, like, I love the afros, the big shoes, the, you know, people had a good time in the 70s. Every Soul Train line clip, everything I've seen in the 70s was always a good time. People coming together, having a good time. And I said, how can I do that? And that's the first thing that came to mind was the Players Ball.
1: So yeah.
2: That's what it's.
1: Now, this is your third annual.
2: Yes, third annual.
1: I caught the second one.
2: Yes.
1: And the third one, I am truly blessed to be a part of
2: yes,
1: it.
2: Yes, yes, yes.
1: And being able to help you bring it to a better level, because each year is better and better.
2: Yes,
1: you already know.
2: Better,
1: you
2: yes.
1: know, we start one year one way. Second year, she was killing it now. She was killing the game now. She's killing the game. But the third year.
2: Yes.
1: What's going to be different about the third year?
2: Well, I love the idea that you brought to the forefront about the rooftop. So this is going to be different for the Players Ball. We've never had the rooftop.
1: Yes.
2: So we have the entire iconic live building, both levels.
1: Yes.
2: And the rooftop, which we'll be doing a little cocktail hour and a little fashion stroll. I'm going to call it a stroll because in the 70s, they strolled. They ain't walk. They strolled.
1: Oh, they strolled to their
2: floor. They had
1: a
2: stroll to it. So we can call it a fashion stroll where we're going to do some 70s looks on the top as people have their cocktails and, you know, we mingle a little bit.
1: Yeah, what a DJ. Because we can dance now because, you know, we like dancing on the roof.
2: Yes. And it's beautiful on the rooftop. The Belize rooftop is beautiful. beautiful. So
1: so let me break that down a little bit. So iconic.
2: Yes, iconic.
1: Number
2: line.
1: One, that was the old Hammer Jacks.
2: Yeah, yeah.
1: All right, the so it was the old Hammer Jack. It was like, this place is huge.
2: Yes.
1: Not only is it huge and it's a beautiful place, shout out to Tracy.
2: Yes, and Stephon.
1: But it's also on top of the roof at Iconic. It's called Belize.
2: Yep.
1: A whole different club.
2: Yep.
1: A whole different vibe. I'm like when I walked in Belize, I loved it so much because it was just, it's number beautiful. One, you're outside.
2: Yes.
1: You just got this, it's just got a vibe to it. And like the whole entire building is awesome.
2: Yes.
1: So we got the first floor.
2: Yes.
1: Come on. We got the second floor. Come on.
2: And then
1: we got the third rooftop. Floor, the rooftop. It's going down, guys.
2: It's so beautiful. And Iconic is a beautiful club. The sections are beautiful.
1: Yes.
2: They have big TVs everywhere. It's bars on every level,
1: yes.
2: including the rooftop. It's a bar on the rooftop.
1: Yes.
2: It's, you know, we're going to have DJs on the first floor and on the rooftop.
1: Uh-huh.
2: It's going to be vendors there so we can have people in the city that want to, you know, push their brand.
1: Yes.
2: We have varieties of food, like different variety of food. I'm even trying to get some vegan options in, you know, for everybody.
1: Okay.
2: Cause I know Mully Man, he's a vegan and he's also celebrating his birthday.
1: Shout out to Mully.
2: And his actual birthday is August the 14th.
1: Really?
2: Yeah. So I figured out like Mully Man, August
1: goodness.
2: The 14th.
1: Now yours is what?
2: August the 1st. So it was on my actual birthday last year.
1: Yes. Mm-hmm. So you're celebrating your birthday as well.
2: Yes, I'm celebrating my 40th. Oh, my
1: Oh, the
2: goodness.
1: Big 4-0. I'm loving this, girl. I'm
2: leaving
1: loving
2: my 30s behind.
1: Well, girl, you still look 25.
2: Thank
1: okay.
2: you. I feel the same way about you. You still look like, I don't know how old you are.
1: You know what I'm
2: but
1: saying?
2: But you got a regimen that you need to pass on.
1: Pass it on.
2: Yes, because it's looking great.
1: Thank
2: it's
1: you. Thank great. You. I so appreciate it.
2: Yes.
1: Because you know what? The thing about it is you have to live life to its fullest.
2: Yes.
1: And one thing I like, you're very eccentric. You're an eccentric person. And I'm saying, I'm going to make sure I'm pronouncing that right. But you're very eccentric. Because one day I can see you, you're like your style. One day you can look like you're in the 70s.
2: Right.
1: The next day you're looking like the fly girl. Next day you're on stage hosting with your little Daisy Dukes on. Okay. So I
2: oh
1: love
2: my goodness,
1: the way. I love, because you were on stage hosting
2: with
1: stage with Da Baby.
2: Yes.
1: We were all there.
2: And you doing media.
1: And I was
2: and
1: doing media,
2: me.
1: Guys. It was an awesome situation. That's why we have to shout out to my boy DJ Duke.
2: Yes.
1: Crow. All of the players that were in the building.
2: Yes.
1: They're going to be also at the Players Ball.
2: Yes, the Players Ball. We have some special guests coming through. One of them will be Johnny Blaze. She is one of the celebrity guests that we'll have coming through.
1: Okay, so who is Johnny Blaze?
2: So Johnny Blaze is an amazing singer. I've been a fan of Johnny for some time. She has a great like physique
1: uh-huh.
2: that a lot of people love.
1: Okay.
2: And but she's
1: so she's
2: funny.
1: Built like a
2: Coke bottle.
1: A Coke bottle brick
2: yes.
1: house.
2: Coke
1: okay,
2: bottle,
1: go ahead,
2: brick
1: Johnny.
2: House. Yeah, Johnny is she's funny. She's very stylish.
1: Okay.
2: She has a great personality, but the girl can sing. She actually has some good music. And one of my favorite songs is Be That. I think I played that song and she replayed me on her story a few times because that's my song.
1: I love
2: but,
1: it.
2: So we got some other tricks up our sleeve,
1: yes.
2: other players coming through.
1: Okay.
2: And we want everybody to come. We want the whole DMV in there. This is the takeover Players Ball.
1: It's the takeover,
2: this
1: y'all.
2: This is the takeover. So who's going to take the crown? Because we're crowning the
1: player
2: of the year.
1: The Players Ball crown
2: is a crown.
1: I'm loving
2: yes.
1: it. So, all right. So let me reset a little bit because mm-hmm. I have to talk about the second annual ball.
2: Okay.
1: The reason why everyone is going to be the double people coming out to the third
2: yes.
1: one. When I walked into the Players Ball, the second annual one, everyone was dressed. I mean, from head to toe,
2: yes.
1: the players were in the building, from the women to the men. I literally seen a guy with a bush that
2: yes.
1: with an afro. I want to say it was at least about 3 feet.
2: Yes, shout out to Edward. Yes, Edward. He killed it. Yes.
1: He was a stylist or
2: yes,
1: something.
2: Yes, he's a hairstylist named Edward.
1: Mm-hmm. Oh, my God. I've never seen an afro that big in my life.
2: Yes,
1: I was like,
2: huge.
1: Oh, my God. Mm-hmm. So even, oh, wait a minute. It was so many people. My boy, Whole Live.
2: Yes. Oh, my
1: Whole
2: goodness.
1: Live, y'all. Whole Live killed it on the stage.
2: His silky smooth wig.
1: He killed it on the stage.
2: I loved it.
1: Did I say my brother killed it on the stage?
2: So he is so talented. Like, and we've known each other since we were 10 years old.
1: Really?
2: I ain't gonna say we was like as tight as we are now.
1: Yes.
2: But we knew each other from, you know, we Westport kids.
1: Westport.
2: You know, Westport Project.
1: And Whole Live, he has some stories, guys, because he'll be joining us probably about 2 weeks.
2: Mm-hmm.
1: He'll be coming back, and we're going to be talking to Whole Live. Also, we're going to play his song.
2: Yes, here
1: I
2: go.
1: I love his whole vibe.
2: Mm-hmm.
1: And the Players Ball was made for him, guys.
2: Yes.
1: He's one of our partners as well.
2: Yes, yes.
1: And we shout out, he's in Atlanta right now. But let me tell you something, guys. He had a microphone on stage. Not only did he kill it in his whole wardrobe, he killed it with his song. It was just set for that. Wait a minute, what is it called?
2: Here I Go.
1: Here I Go.
2: Yes, and it's on everything, Apple, all streams.
1: Yes, well, we're gonna be hearing that in a few. But listen, Lady K.
2: Yes, ma'am.
1: Miss K.
2: Yes, ma'am.
1: Oh, you know, Shakira. Bottom line is, he had a whole machine gun that was his microphone stand.
2: Mm-hmm.
1: I'm looking at him. I'm like astonished looking at him and looking at him perform on stage. And then I noticed his microphone stand and his whole machine gun.
2: Yep, with roses.
1: Mm-hmm. Yes.
2: And roses.
1: Oh, my God. I was like, this boy is, he's truly an artist.
2: Yes, he's very creative.
1: Yes.
2: Yes. And he... And it's a lot to him that people don't know. Like, he can write scripts. Most of the skits he came up with, you know, I just helped with the wardrobe as far as like styling the people involved in our skits. But he has a vision and he runs with it. Like, you know, and what happened was he was doing a photo shoot for Here I Go.
1: Uh-huh.
2: He had an afro on.
1: Yes.
2: And I said, you better come to my Players Ball.
1: Uh-huh.
2: And this was for the second annual. And he was like, oh, all right, I'll come up. He said, maybe I'll come to the next one. Say, no, you're coming to this one. You're coming to this one, and you're going to be involved.
1: Yes.
2: And once he saw, like, you know, what I was doing, he was like, yeah, I'm coming. I'm up. And he came up. We did the skits. We did some crazy skits with him and Ricky going through Walmart, dressed like players with the girls.
1: I see.
2: Oh, my goodness. That was like, it was about 1 million views. And then he got up on a conveyor belt.
1: Uh-huh.
2: He was running from Ricky in them platform shoes, and Walmart was crazy. Then we went to Target.
1: Yes. Hey. Now, mind you, you guys are all dressed up back in the 70s.
2: Yes, back in the 70s.
1: And you're going into these stores, and you're doing skits, and you're advertising and marketing
2: the Players Ball.
1: Yes. That was ingenious.
2: Yes.
1: I thought that was awesome, because when I saw it, I said, wait a minute, these guys are crazy. Did you see it? We were all talking. Did you see it? So we were like,
2: it was like a show.
1: Sending
2: like
1: it out. Mm-hmm. Yeah, we were sending it to the next person and the next person. So, guys, listen. The reason why I had to have her on here and talk about it, because it's August the 14th.
2: Yes.
1: Y'all say, look, that's only around the corner.
2: Yep. So they may get them outfits together, get ready. Because we're doing
1: ready.
2: The best dress.
1: Yes.
2: We're doing player of the year.
1: Yes.
2: And then we're doing the best streetwalker, and that's for the ladies.
1: Wait a minute.
2: So ladies, if you can walk.
1: Come on.
2: You better, we want to see if you would have had cars honking at you with that walk.
1: Uh-huh.
2: And then we're doing a prize. So we got three prizes that can be best dress, player of the year, and then the best streetwalker.
1: Love
2: it's gonna be amazing.
1: Now wait a minute, you gotta be a streetwalker, darling.
2: Mm-hmm.
1: They're gonna act up. I already know.
2: Yep,
1: I know. I'm gonna see some splits on the runway.
2: You know it. You know it. They're gonna do some things.
1: They're gonna
2: for
1: do
2: that
1: some
2: little bit of change
1: for that change. I love it. Then it. So we have
2: Soul Train line. Mm-hmm.
1: Oh, that's gonna be priceless.
2: Yeah.
1: Can you imagine the pictures?
2: Mm.
1: And when I walked in there last time, it was just the whole vibe was a great vibe. Everyone was in character.
2: Yes.
1: And a lot of times when you go out, you know, everybody's kind of to themselves, But this was an environment where everyone wanted to be involved. Mm-hmm. And it was just so amusing and funny. And now we have Belize. Mm-hmm. We have the rooftop, guys. So if you want to chill, you know, you still listen to the music, but you want to change your environment, you go up to the rooftop.
2: Yes.
1: If you want to see the vendors, you go to the second floor.
2: Yeah.
1: We're going to have food, all kinds of things. Of course, we're going to have sections.
2: Yep.
1: Now, as well as if you want to just come, you know, dolo, you can come dolo.
2: Yeah.
1: But tell me, how can we, first, how can they get tickets?
2: Mm-hmm.
1: How can they be a part in case they want to be a vendor?
2: Yes.
1: How can, you know, what we need to do to be a player? How should I look?
2: Yeah, so listen, you have to come in 70s fashion. Like, you have to, because you don't want to be that one person standing out. Like, put your regular clothes on. Just grab your afro. It's so many different 70s looks you can do. But you have to come in 70s. You have to. That's just a must. That's, like, mandatory. We're going to have the staff dress in 70s this year. So you got to come mandatory.
1: Yes. 70s. Okay, get y'all stuff out.
2: But we're on Eventbrite. We'll have physical tickets that they can come get from KSL. Or they can come see me. Or whole live. It's going to be people involved that's going to have tickets too. So we'll have, like, well, we'll do it that the artists that'll be involved, if they want to sell tickets.
1: Yes.
2: Our vendors will be, they have a few that they can get, you know, tickets. But if they want to be a vendor, they can contact us through DM or they can call. I don't know if I can provide my number on here.
1: Okay. So if they want to buy a ticket or become a vendor, are they going on Eventbrite? Mm-hmm. If they are, what are they looking for on Eventbrite?
2: So on Eventbrite, it would be third annual Be More Careful Players Ball. And, of course, we from Baltimore, so we had to say Be More Careful.
1: Uh-huh.
2: So that's how I got the title. I mean, well, how I named
1: it. They're calling now.
2: Oh, wow.
1: They are calling now. But go ahead. Go ahead, girl.
2: Yes, so, yes, they need to get in there because we only have 25 slots. We're doing maybe 15 full slots and 10 brand.
1: Okay.
2: Or vice versa. We might do 10 full maybe this year and 15 brands. But we're trying to have a variety of food and a variety of brands. But the vendor's fee comes with tickets. They just have to contact us to get more information on which type of vendor they want to be. But on Eventbrite, it's definitely third annual Be More Careful Players.
1: So how do they contact you?
2: So they can either contact me on Instagram, and there is a Be More Careful Players Ball Instagram, and it's all one word, Be More Careful Players Ball. They can contact The Real KSL, or they can contact Shakia Avion, and that's Shakia Avion.
1: Okay.
2: So they can do that. I have multiple pages.
1: And what about a phone number?
2: So the phone number is 443-310-3855 to be a vendor.
1: All right. Give it to me one more time.
2: 443-310-3855.
1: Awesome, awesome. So it's going to be on August the 14th.
2: August the 14th. We are from 8 a.m. I'm going to say 8 a.m. So sorry, y'all. Don't, please don't listen to me on that part. It's from 8 p.m. to 2 a.m. Mm-hmm. So 8 a.m., cocktail hour start. The fashion show started at 9.
1: Uh-huh.
2: Then the actual players ball starts at 10 p.m. But you don't want to miss the prizes that you can win at cocktail hour.
1: Ah, mm-hmm. So 8 p.m.
2: Mm-hmm, 8 p.m.
1: until 2
2: a.m.
1: a.m.
2: Yes, we are.
1: Oh, this
2: rocking
1: is a
2: out.
1: Real. This is a real party.
2: Event. This is a party party.
1: Ah, I love it. All right, guys, listen up. Get your tickets. It will be a sellout.
2: Mm-hmm. Yep.
1: The vendors are going to sell out. The people are going to sell out. Sorry, once we have a sellout, we have a sellout.
2: Yes.
1: But it's time now to get your tickets. We got our outfits.
2: Yes, because last year
1: we got our little bush wigs.
2: Because last year I had to stop, you know, the tickets at a certain amount. Like the front, the door tickets were gone. Like they couldn't do anything else. Like, because I had almost max capacity.
1: Yes.
2: So that's why we had the second floor this year. That's just great. Because we're going to celebrate.
1: And the rooftop, guys.
2: And the rooftop this year is crazy. So they're celebrating their birthdays. We have the sections up there on the rooftop. They're like, you know, we did a good discount for them. And then the sections downstairs are on sale. And the tickets are on sale right now. We're doing buy one, get one free. So you better hurry and get these while they're gone.
1: Buy one, get one free?
2: Yep, buy one, get one free.
1: Oh, that's going to last until when?
2: And this is on the VIP tickets as well, too. So they buy one, get one free only until we're going to stop. I don't know. I'm going to leave that up to KSL.
1: Yeah, because, so you know, y'all already know it's going to be a sellout.
2: Because,
1: so y'all better get y'all tickets.
2: Because they already mostly sold Okay. A lot of the VIPs are selling, so.
1: I love it.
2: Yes. I'm excited. I'm so excited that I be dreaming about the Players Ball.
1: You dreaming about
2: yes,
1: it?
2: Yes, I can't wait. I can't wait because Whole Live is a trip. So I already know what he planning to do.
1: So you already know. Shout out to Whole Live. Shout out to the third annual Players Ball. What's your dad's name?
2: Bay.
1: Bay?
2: Mm-hmm.
1: I call him Big Bay. Shout out to Big Bay. You know, we can't leave him out.
2: Yes, my dad.
1: Shout out to Big Bay. Listen, guys, you got to come out the third annual Players Ball. We will be in the building. Your girl, K-Sal, will be in the building along with my all of the players.
2: Yes, yes. Y'all better
1: Miss K. Johnny.
2: Johnny Blaze will be
1: Johnny
2: there.
1: Johnny Blaze.
2: We might be working on thinking about getting the Purple Pimp there. A few people.
1: Okay. Yeah. So we're going to have some surprises and some twists. But you guys come out. Enjoy yourselves. Remember, it's going to be
2: Don't
1: a sellout.
2: Wait too late. Don't
1: again.
2: Wait.
1: Give me that phone number. Give me that information.
2: Yes, y'all better call 443-310-3855. And we also have media passes. So if you want to get a media pass, you have to DM us or call right away because we're only doing a certain amount of passes. Because as we put these celebrities in place, don't wait till the last minute because once they're gone, they're gone. We ain't trying to have a million media people in there. So once they're gone, they're gone because we're trying to have a good time.
1: Having a good time.
2: So
1: you going to turn up?
2: I'm going to turn up. Oh, yeah. I'm excited. We had Lil Black as one of the hosts last year.
1: I know. Oh, and I loved his outfit as well. I loved it. So listen, we're gonna do this, guys. Y'all got the information.
2: Yes.
1: We are excited. So before we go, mm-hmm. Are you familiar with the K-Sal Pound?
2: Yes.
1: All right. So we're going to pound it out, guys. We're going to hear my boy Whole Live. Na-na. As well. And what is the name of the song?
2: Here I Go.
1: Here I Go.
2: So on your baby mama love. You know, I can't sing it like you, Whole Live. I'm sorry. I tried.
1: So let's rub them hands together. Okay. All right. That's what's up. We 270 styles. Mm-hmm. Yeah. Wind it up. Mm-hmm. There it is. Bring it in. Boom. Oh, one more time. Hey, y'all, it's your girl, K-Sal.
2: And it's your girl, Miss K. Listen, Players Ball. And I'm here with the one and only, the K-Sal Show.
1: That's what's up. August 14th.

0: 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This your girl, K-Sal, and I'm out. Bye-bye, baby.
1: All right, listen, listen, listen. 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

0: Smooth Man and the Fun Bunch, live and in living color. I want to say, Kiki, I know you and Justice, you know, you're sitting there impatient, you know, you're patient and not saying a whole lot, but I know all of you enjoyed when you were in high school, and I know Justice, he was telling me how he enjoyed going to high school, and it's okay to talk about your school, too. I mean, you know, it's not your 150th anniversary, maybe not, but it's always nice to know that you enjoyed going to high school, because everything begins at high school. A lot of people do not believe this, but your life is all begins right in high school. Everything you accomplish is started from high school. Just keep that in mind. Miss B and Lady C from South Carolina, are you there? I guess they're still in the dining hall.
1: No, we're here.
0: Oh, okay.
1: We're here. Live and in living color.
0: Mm-hmm.
1: So we have they were eating dinner, so we have a few people who have come in, but we're gonna wait a few minutes. So I know you wanna continue to brag about how great Wilson is. Y'all can have a seat.
0: Yeah, just so many things, you know, you can't talk enough about a life like we enjoyed. And I remember talking to a lot of the younger players, sport players, because, you know, I played sports. And back in our day, we had the number one basketball team. We had the number one band. We always had the best majorette. And our schedule that we played, teams that we played, we didn't play the Marin, the Mullins, the Conway. We played the C.A. Johnsons, the Booker Washington, the Avery, the Burke, the Sterling, Rocky, Emmitt Scott. Both were the teams that we played back in those days, because they didn't have the high schools, as many high schools.

0: Our basketball team was superb. I mean, we just beat up on everybody. So we do have good memories in our sporting world. We have good memories with our band. So we just have a whole lot of good memories. But I can understand he was another generation of students, sports players. And nowadays I heard that they play a lot of the, I call them smaller schools, or schools that were not as known as our school were at the time. So I do know that. I used to have a little band, Lady C. I used to manage a little band in Florence, and Reverend, in fact, Reverend King, who just passed away not too long ago, he was a drummer and a singer and a piano player in our band. We had, I think they said the other gentleman, I think he's a bishop now at one of the churches. Well, we call him Bishop. He also played in my band. That great lady, Marilyn, what was her last name? Marilyn Miller. She played in the band. The young lady, the Carson girl. What was her name, Miss B? Was it Louise Carson? That was one of the Carson sisters. She also played in my band. What's the other young lady's name? Boy, we had quite a few of the young ladies and men played in the band that we used to manage. And so we had a nice little group of singers and gentlemen that could play instruments. So we had a nice little band. We played different areas and all that good stuff, but it was okay. Yeah. I don't know if they have any high school band, the community band around there now, but we had a nice little band. So we kept everything pretty interesting, you know, for the young people, you know. We traveled a lot, played behind some great entertainers. There, one of the gentlemen was a drummer. He played drums with Jackie Wilson at the stadium there in Florence. So, you know, we've done some interesting things in our young days.
1: Yeah, Moon, you've done a whole lot. Well, listen, Miss B is back in the building, and we have three alumni here from Wilson High School. So I'm going to turn it over to Miss B so she can introduce them and chat with them so they can get back to the party because they got on their dancing shoes, Moon.
0: Hey, I can imagine.
2: Hey, Moon, I got Mr. Albert Singleton here from Wilson High School. Albert, tell us what class you were in and how Wilson affected you.
3: I'm class of 1975. Wilson affected me a lot because not only being a black school, but a lot of my family members graduated from Wilson. There's a Strongfoot school. We have one of the largest tailgates in South Carolina. I say average anywhere to close to 50,000 people almost, if not more, shows up every year. Think about a football field, and you got classes from the 1950s all the way to the 2025, all the way around the football field. Everybody got their tents, grills, and everything. That's a lot of people. And we have our homecoming parade every year. Then we have that, for instance, the tailgate that we have, which is so big. So me being a graduate from Wilson is a great thing for me. I made a South Carolina All-State Choir for 3 years, singing on Wilson Choir and everything.

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2: And I'm Marlon Wayans. African Americans are 3 times more likely to be diagnosed with pancreatic cancer than any other racial or ethnic group.
1: When you or someone you love is facing a pancreatic cancer diagnosis, access to cutting-edge treatment can help make long-term survival possible and improve future patient outcomes.
2: That's why Stand Up to Cancer and the Lustgarten Foundation have teamed up to bring over 30 pancreatic cancer clinical trials to those who need them.

0: coming back on Saturday night, Moon Man and the Funk. But listening to that music, Miss B reminded me that place we had on Darden Street, that a lot of the shooters used to hang out on Saturday.
1: You talking about the Sugar Bowl?
0: No, not the Sugar Bowl. There was one before that called the Rich Casino upstairs there. Boy,
1: oh, I don't know about
0: like,
1: that. I'm looking for my time.
0: Yeah, I'll look for your time.
1: But
0: we used to go to Peggy. She knows about that.
1: Peggy might know about it.
0: Yeah, and the other young ladies, oh, both of them, they know about that. But I have two more people for you, Moon.
1: I have Mr. James Swinton and Ms. Josephine Jupiter.
0: Okay. Those names I recognize.
1: Tell us about your experiences at Wilson, please.
2: Well, my name is James Swinton from the class of 1960. My experience at Wilson was that Wilson was the foundation for me advancing and doing what I was able to do in the world today. Today, I'm a retired businessman, operator of the first federal collection center in the United States by contract of the United States Justice Department, the Bureau of Prisons. It was the first and only black federal collection institution in the United States. Thank you.
1: Okay, that's very good, James. We're very proud of you. And James also was at South Carolina State. I think he was a senior my freshman year, but he was there when I was there. And we also have with us Miss Josephine Jupiter. Josephine, tell us all about all your experiences. You have numerous at Wilson.
3: Well, I can just say that Wilson, as an outstanding school, provided me with the foundation that I needed in order to be able to vie for a scholarship to attend Morgan State University and graduate, and also go on with my master's. So I'm now retired at age 83 as a former teacher and former social worker, and I've had a very good life, all because of the foundation that I received at Wilson High School, class of 1960.
1: That's right. And Mr. Swinton is a member of the class of 1960. My sister, Dillie Roof, was a member of the class, too.
2: Right. Also, a member of the fraternity, Kappa Alpha Psi Fraternity Incorporated.
1: And Josephine is a member of
3: Alpha Kappa Alpha Sorority.
1: But I'm also a member of the best, Delta Sigma Theta.
0: All right.
1: The best.
0: Don't mess with the AKs. Don't forget about the AKs now.
1: About the AKs? That's what Josephine is. She went to the AKs.
0: Did she? Said she went to Morgan?
1: Yeah, she went to Morgan in Baltimore.
0: Oh, okay. Well, she probably don't remember me, but I was here.
1: Oh, she remembers you. Who is it? Who does not know you?
0: I don't remember that name, that Jupiter name. I remember. I was just trying to place if they were a younger one, or she's the one that I remember, because I remember that name very well.
1: But I want to speak back to this gentleman,
0: Miss B. I want to say back to the gentleman who was just speaking. I wanted to congratulate him for that accomplishment, because what he has accomplished is fantastic. And when I hear things like that, it really just makes me, I feel so good to know that we have so many people have gone on to great things from Wilson High School, or even Florence. They could have gone to another school in Florence, but just coming from Florence. And when she said Morgan, because I've been living in Baltimore for 255 years myself, so I thought I'm almost sure that I remember that name. It's just so, you know, Ms. B, when you think about it, people here in Florence tonight from all parts of the country, Chicago, Detroit, Atlanta, wherever they may be living now, it all started right there in Florence. And they may, you know, I've known some of them live in Canada. Well, my cousin, at one time, he lived in Canada. I don't know if he's still there. Justin Durant, this big sports player up in Canada, at one time. I don't know if he still lived there or not. And another cousin of mine, Justin, Darren Durant. No, Darren was the one living in Canada. Justin, I think he was in Florida at one time. He played the Dallas Cowboys, the Jacksonville Jaguars. He played around different teams. All of them, they are in my family. So I'm just so proud that so many people back in France. Where is me?
4: Absolutely. She went to go get some more guests. She'll be right back. Okay. Thank you both for coming and talking with us. And so,
0: I'd like to say to her, while she's doing that, let's bring Justice in. Okay.
4: No, go ahead. What you want to do?
0: No, I was going to say, let Justice talk about if he had something to talk about his high school or teaching, because I'm sure that they enjoyed their high school just as well. I don't know if they had, you know, the type of celebration that we're doing, but I'm sure they had some great experience at their high school.
5: Well, you know, man, I moved away from my high school about 2 years after high school, and I haven't been back, really. And you know, we've had those after like 10 years, and then there's 20 years after you've been there, and then there's like a get-together where the people who graduated that particular year, they all come to get together. And I'm just so, you know, I'm taken aback that I have never been able to go to one of our 10, 20 years. Now I'm coming up on like 30 years of being out of high school. So like, you know, I've never been able to attend, and I would have loved to, but I did come from a very, very good school back home in Michigan. And, you know, I really enjoyed high school and my teachers and everything. You know, I had a different experience, of course, than you guys did, going to an all-black school and graduating from one. I graduated from a school that was mixed, and so, but it was a good school. I got a good education there, and, you know, I just enjoyed that school, too. So, you know, I don't want to talk too much. Kiki, she can tell us about her experience, and but I've been really enjoying you guys' conversation about your school and how proud you are of the school you come from.
0: It's so nice to hear from you anyway, because we don't want you to feel shut out because you're part of our staff. Unfortunately, tonight we're just so excited about being in France, talking about our high school. You said you had another guest there.
1: Yes, I do. I have we have two other guests here. We have Reverend Terry Law, and you knew his father, Joe Law. And we have Felicia Smith, owner of Smith Funeral Home.
0: You said Terry Law?
1: Terry Law. You remember Joe Law that used to sing with the Mellohawks? Baby Law.
0: Oh, Joe Law.
1: Yeah, baby.
0: Yeah, sure. Yes,
1: His son. His son is here with us. And Felicia Smith Charles is here with us. And you know, Felicia is the owner of Smith Funeral Home. Felicia, tell us about your experiences and what you're doing and your experience at Wilson.
6: Well, Wilson High School has brought all of us, I think, as well as I look over the room tonight at this big gala, being professional people. It has allowed us to be leaders, but it also allowed us to share the history of each other's class, because we have classes in that gala from the year of 1965 until now. And I'm excited about the gala, people of all ages. And my principal at the time was Allie Brooks. So Dr. Allie Brooks has been a principal that has allowed us to seek no more than leadership. And so, therefore, the experience at Wilson High School has been phenomenal.
1: Well, I'm glad you had a phenomenal experience. And Allie was in the air with me. We are graduated a year apart in high school. And he'll be on in a few minutes, too, also. But now we have Reverend Terry Law. And Reverend Law, tell us about your experience and everything. And Reverend Law is also a great musician.
7: Oh, thank you. Thank you so much. Wilson High School, I came from a legacy of Wilsonian. My mother, my father, my grandparents. Once a tiger, always a tiger. And I served as an educator. I served as an educator, principal, assistant principal, and a former school board member. And Wilson High School has led me to great challenges. And I, you know, my brother, who used to play for Benedict, and my sister, who used to play for both, was phenomenal basketball players, but that didn't serve me well.
1: Well, you know, his sister's coach is assistant coach at the University of South Carolina now.
7: Yes. And you know, I am their best cheerleader. So I did play baseball and running track, but that wasn't my gift. My gift was playing the piano.
1: Mm. And he is a great musician. I mean, he can tear up a piano moves.
8: Speaking about Benedict, that college, university, is a college. Does it still exist?
7: Yes, it's still in existence. As a matter of fact, the president, she's a female, she's a Delta, I can't recall her name, she's leading that college into great, great, great, great challenges, and because it was going through, but she's got them on the map now.
1: Well, that is wonderful. That's wonderful to know that one of our HBCUs, aside from our end, and I mean that, yeah. Well, you know, we Delta girls know what to do. Well, you know, the Delta girls know how to put things together.
7: Couple.
1: We allow you all the way to red and white with us.
7: Well, which game first, 11 or 13?
1: 13. But we're just happy to have everybody here, and everybody's looking so well. We're going to have Allie Brooks on shortly, and Reverend Dr. Marcus Matthews on. So I'm just going back and forth, getting the people and bringing them out one by one, you know, to speak with us on this great occasion.
8: Right. I really appreciate that, because this is what it's all about. When you're celebrating something as great as what we, well, my opinion, one of the great schools in America. I'm not saying there are not others, but I tell you, I've seen so many of our students, people from France, have gone on to accomplish major things from a little small area. And
1: I'm very proud of the product that Wilson produced with all of us. I mean, all of us were able to have successful careers, even those that did not go to college. A lot of them own their own businesses. And most of the people that graduated from Wilson own their own homes down here in Florence. They're not renting. They're not living in the projects. They own their own homes.
8: Fantastic.
1: And they are doing very, very well. I mean, the people down here are prospering very well. The blacks in Florence are doing very well, and I'm extremely proud of them. And I'm also proud of all of us, you know, those that left Florence, those that left the Florence area. They were able to go north or go west or wherever, and they have been able to have very successful careers. And that's what we're looking. That's what we look for. Well, and all of this happened because, you know, I preach all this happened before integration. As I told you before, that was the worst thing that ever happened to us. When they had us in the schools, they cared about us. They taught us. Those teachers made sure that we learned, and they didn't just give us a grade to pass us on, no child left behind. No, you did not do your work. You stayed back. They held you back.
8: That's correct. You're right.
1: And everybody wanted to do their work because nobody, as they said, nobody wanted to flunk out.
8: Well, you know, Ms. B, when I left Florence, I never missed a holiday from coming back to Florence. I would always come back every holiday. I never forget this. I got my first job. And I got my job like in November, and I wanted to come back home in December. The man said, well, you haven't been working long enough, and if you decide that you're going to leave and go down to France, I'm going to have to let you go. I said, well, go ahead and fire me because I'll be home anyway. It doesn't matter. that's how young and stupid I was. I was not.
1: Oh, no, I always came back. My family was still living. I always was here for most of the summers. I would spend just about the entire summer here, and every Christmas, I would be here. Every Christmas and every 4th of July, I would be here, because we used to have big cookouts in our backyard.
0: Yes, Lord. A lot of
1: everybody all over the city came.
0: A lot of these young people don't know about the windmill, how we used to hang out at the windmill.
1: Everybody moved over to the windmill on Sunday night to dance.
0: Across the creek in Hartsville.
1: Oh, yeah, across the creek. I was just trying to get our lady C to go to one of them joints. So she wants to go to one of them joints while she's down here. And Ace is grill. And Pink
0: Bird
1: Inn. You remember
0: the Pink Bird Inn? Miss Mabel's
1: Bluebird
0: Chicken Shack.
1: Mabel's Motel. Y'all know about Mabel's Motel. Y'all know about that.
0: Miss B, I was trying to. Miss B, I was trying to dress it up. I said, Mabel Chicken Shack. Now you can put the hotel in there.
1: Well, y'all know what y'all was doing. Now, I don't have to. You know what y'all were doing. They went over to Mabel, say they're going to the Chicken Shack to get some chicken or hamburgers, but they had other things in mind, too.
0: The House of Blue Lights. Those were the days when we were growing up, Miss B.
1: Blue Lights. Because the Sue used to cook down the blue light. And you remember Jack?
0: Yeah, that,
1: you remember Jack on Trumpet Street?
0: Yeah, uh-huh.
1: All those places that in existence.
0: They used to call it something else. Before Jack bought it, they used to call it something else. I can't remember at the moment. But, so we have so many places to go in our own community. We didn't have to give Mr. Bobo our money. We kept our money in our community back in those days.
1: Yeah, and all the corner stores, I know in East Florence, all the corner stores were owned by black people at that time. They didn't have them Chinese people and all the other ethnic groups taking money out of our community. We kept money in our community.
0: We had our own restaurant. We had our own hotel. We had our own movies. We owned things back in those days, and I'm so proud that the people now, all the generation of young people now, they are doing the same again. They began to own their own in France, and I'm proud of them. And it'll take a little time.
1: Yeah, because I know Felicia is a very successful owner of a funeral home here, and she's married to Mr. Commodore Charles now, and Dr. Long also works with Felicia at the funeral home. Aside being an educator, he also works at the funeral home.
0: Well, you know, she may not know it because
1: he's a good preacher.
0: She probably was too young, but we lived on the Robertson family farm down at Sumter Street when we were young. Rudolph and all of them, the father owned a lot of property back in the day, and we were living on their farm. So she doesn't know it because she probably was too young and probably wasn't even born then, but the family, we all knew each other. They know the Robertson. They're well known.
6: You're correct, sir.
1: Yeah, and see, like you said, back in the day, they owned their property. The black folks owned it. I mean, might have had a shop on it, but they owned it.
6: And still now, family still owns the property.
1: And the family, our police say the property is still in the family right now.
0: Oh, she's on the line. Oh, she's on the line now, Ms. B?
1: Yeah, Felicia's on the line.
6: Yes, I am. I'm here.
0: Okay, how about Joe Robertson and Mamie Robertson and Mr. Robertson, all of them? Are you familiar with Rudolph?
6: All three of them have passed away.
0: Yeah, but I was saying, what connection? I mean, are they your grand...
6: No. Mamie is my father's sister.
0: Okay, now, first of all, who was your father?
6: Chester.
0: Okay, Chester. Rudolph and all of them, right? Chester was your father, but Rudolph was your uncle.
6: Rudolph was my uncle.
0: Right. Yes. Okay. And Joe Robertson and all of them. Yes. Okay. So we know everybody, and everybody knows us. So that's fantastic.
6: Uh-huh.
0: Excuse me. Go ahead.
6: No, I'm listening to you, sir.
0: No, I was just so happy to know you because I go back with your family. When I was
8: when I was a baby, I can't remember. I don't even remember my age. I just was crawling. But I lived on. We lived in one of your family houses out there on Sumter Street Extension.
6: Yes.
9: 1, 2, 3.
6: 1, 2, 3.
10: However, we are on the top. We have to take a break. 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

0: athletic movement in the front bunch, live from Florence, South Carolina, Philadelphia, Pennsylvania, Justin, of course, Baltimore with Kiki. It's how we roll. Tell Commodore I said hello. And how is Clayton Brown doing? Is he still singing?
1: Yes, sir, he's singing. He has a show on July the 11th at the Performing Arts Center here in Florence. That's a part of Francis Marion College.
0: Isn't that something? Well, mm-hmm. I haven't had any music, but years ago he sent me a couple of his music, his records he recorded, and I played it on my radio show. The brother still got it.
1: Okay. Well,
0: the brother still got it.
1: Okay. All right. So he usually have about 2 to 3 shows a year, and it's always well attended, and it's a good diversity of people.
0: Well, you know, one of these days I'm going to bring him to D.C. because I do a lot of concerts and Southern Soul Blues concerts around D.C. and Baltimore. And I'm gonna my homeboy. I'm gonna bring him to D.C. Let the people see what kind of talent he has.
2: Make sure we have when you bring him up there.
0: I know the brother got talent.
2: He's very good too. He sings very well.
0: It'd be nice for me to introduce the D.C. metro area to my homeboy. Okay. Clayton has some nice music.
2: Okay. Yeah.
0: I know one of his songs was very popular up here, Desert Song, that song he was singing about the Desert Storm many years ago.
1: Right.
0: Yeah, he got a lot of up here this way.
1: Okay.
0: Anyway, I know.
1: So you have two more guests that are coming in, so I'm going to give them.
2: Well, we have my friend, the distinguished Dr. Marcus Matthews, that is here with us. And Marcus, tell us about yourself and all of your accomplishments.
3: Thank you for coming in.
2: Thank you. Oh, thank you, Felicia, for being here. Thank you.
3: You're not on the school.
1: And thank you as well, Loretta.
2: Okay.
1: I enjoyed the show.
2: I enjoyed having you here, too. And here we have Bishop Matthews. Would you tell them about yourself and what you do and your accomplishments being a proud member from Wilson?
4: Well, let me first say that I'm thankful to Dr. Biles for letting me spend these few moments saying something about myself. I'm Marcus Matthews, a retired bishop in the United Methodist Church, living in the Washington, D.C. area. I graduated from Wilson Senior High School in 1964. While being at Wilson, I served on the choir and the band. And at that time, little did I know that that would be my way to get to college. Because when I went to South Carolina State, I was able to get all the way. I was able to get scholarships because of that. And also because of the teachers during that time. To just name two, Miss Oliver, the choir director who took me in her own car to South Carolina State, introduced me to some persons, and helped me to get the scholarships on the spot. Mr. Harvey, who helped me not only in the band, but he was kind of a mentor to me. And during my senior year as a student here at Wilson, my father died. And Mr. Harvey became one of those persons who was always there to give me advice and counsel. So I owe a lot to Wilson because of this school, I am who I am today.
2: Thank you very much, Marcus. And we are very, very proud of him. And Moon, he lives in the D.C. area, so you'll be seeing and hearing more from him.
0: Amen.
2: And okay,
0: Hold on a minute. What is his father's name?
4: Foster.
2: Foster
4: Matthews.
0: Okay, because I knew some Matthews, but they were like, one of the names was Kelvin Matthews. I didn't know if there was a relative of his.
4: That was my brother. Calvin
0: okay.
4: Was several years ahead of me, but that was my older brothers. Yes.
0: Okay, that's who I knew. Okay, okay, fantastic. Okay, I knew that name, but I just couldn't. I think he was a younger one at that time. Yeah, I remember.
4: Yes. Okay. Yes.
0: I'm so proud of you. But we're all in the D.C. area, so maybe we'll visit your church.
4: Yes, I'm retired, but I attend Asbury, which is in the heart of D.C., and we would welcome you there at any time. Asbury is one of the churches that's 190 years old, so you could imagine the kind of history, rich history, that church has. So come and visit us.
0: Yeah, sure will. It's so nice to know that we've accomplished so much. Go ahead, Ms. B.
4: Yes. Asbury is located at 11th and K Streets, Northwest Washington, D.C. It's right around the corner from the convention center, so you can't miss it. Okay?
0: Okay. No, listen, I can find any place. Don't worry about it. I'll find it.
4: All right. All right. Well, we certainly would welcome you.
2: And we also have a very, very dear friend of mine. I mean, one that I've known since first grade. We have Barbara Edie Brooks. And Barbara, you might know her father, Mr. Solomon Edie, who was the first black policeman in Florence.
0: That's correct.
2: That is correct. And here's Barbara. Barbara, tell us about your experience at Wilson and how it did help you.
5: Well, first, I would like to say I'm appreciative of this opportunity to talk about Wilson High School. It was a link for me to go on to school and to become a nurse, and it has been a pleasure wherever I go to say I'm a proud graduate of Wilson High School. And I would also like to say that even in my age at this particular time, we are mentoring students at Wilson and other schools, and I am putting a plug in for people to mentor our children so they can grow up and become healthy young children, healthy adults, and learn what it is, how important it is to belong to a school that cared about them and for people to help them to continue to grow. So I am a proud graduate of Wilson High School, and I will say I had the opportunity to serve along with my husband through his 31 years, sometimes hard times because people were not as cordial. Our children could not answer the telephone because of the harassment from parents, but we were able to endure all that, and to God we give the praise. Thank you for this opportunity, and I hope it's okay for me to say my dear classmate is sitting next to me, and when we would go home from church, we would go by her house, and her parents would endure us, and we would stay there for a while, and just loved every minute of it. And so thank you so much.
2: Oh, Barbara, thank you so much. And let me tell you one thing about Barbara and Allie. They never forget me. When I'm down at my lowest points, Allie Brooks would call 906 East Palmetto Street, and I knew that was a call. But we have Dr. Brooks here with us, and he served 31 years as principal at Wilson Senior High School. And we've had him on the show before, but Dr. Brooks, tell us about your experience growing up and being there first.
6: Well, first of all, thank you, Loretta, and young lady, for having my wife and I once again on this program. We appreciate it and don't take it lightly. Well, growing up in East Florence, walking to home school, we did not know what we would become, but our elementary school principal, Mr. James Miller, said about us, he said, what you are now, you are now becoming. And so we left home school, and we went to Wilson Junior High School on Athens Street, and from there to Wilson Senior High School in grades 10 through 12 at 1200 North Irby Street. And from there, as Bishop Matthews stated, Miss Christine Oliver, he and I served on the choir. She also took me to South Carolina State. And I got a choir scholarship. There, South Carolina State molded.
7: Excuse me, I hate to interrupt. We have to go to commercial break. Can you hold on for a moment, please?
2: To be a part of the conversation, call 1-800-450-7876. You're listening to the Moon Man Program, the program that listens to the people.
8: Meals from those years are hard to forget. 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

0: to be proud of you. Welcome back, welcome back, welcome back. It's Saturday night. It's Saturday night. It's Moon Man and the Fun Bunch. Kiki Justice Philly. Kiki's in Baltimore. Lady C and Miss B, South Carolina. Moon Man right into her, and we're having a beautiful, beautiful
1: time. We're down
0: time
1: in Florence, South Carolina. In the Magic City. But we have Dr. Brooks on, and he was, and I want him to continue talking, but not only did he serve 31 years as principal at Wilson, but he was also the superintendent of schools in the Florence district. Dr. Brooks, back to you.
2: Thank you very much. I was about to say that graduating from Wilson in 1964, if someone told me that I was going to be principal 10 years later, I would told them they were crazy. But I happened to have gotten that honor in 1974 and served as principal of the school that I graduated from 1974, August of 1974 to June 30th of 2005, for 31 years. And then after that, in June of 2010, I served as superintendent in Florence School District 1, which is the district that houses Wilson High School. And I was superintendent from 2010 until 2014. I think one of the satisfying things for me as principal was to see students come and for 4 years be molded, and then from graduating as teenagers becoming mature adults, becoming fathers, becoming husbands, becoming wives, going into the ministry, as you will be interviewing one here later, and going into all professions. And one of the measures of an effective school is the success of its graduates. And my wife happened to be one of Ms. Bauer's classmates in 1963, and they had a class full of pretty girls. And but they didn't want to talk to nobody younger than them. They had to talk to the older boys. But my wife wouldn't have none of that at all. But but I am so proud to have served as principal of one of the best high schools in the nation. We've earned several honors, including Red Book Magazine. We also have graduates that served in the military, served in the Honor Guard in Washington, D.C. We have two, as I said, stated in the meeting earlier, two parts of our legacy, 1866 to 1970 in a segregated setting, and 1970 to the present in a desegregated setting. And we are probably the only high school that has a rich African-American segregated school setting that is now a school where we have diversity, equity, and inclusion. We have an international baccalaureate program. In our school, we have a Jeopardy champion from Wilson High School. And just the other day on CNN, we had a student of Wilson High School on the air. So we were very proud. But I want to say this to the audience. It's time out for parents being their child's buddy and be mama and daddy. They need instruction. They need leadership. These young men need to be told in the home and that they don't come out of the house with their pants hanging around their rah-rah bummery. There's nothing good about that. That is just plain nasty. That is plain nasty. And it's time out for people thinking that when we are in a predominantly African-American setting, that we run in an Amos and Andy operation. We need to be about excellence. We need to have high standards, and we need to not be ashamed to do it. So I say that I leave you with that. And anybody want to challenge me on it, feel free to call me. I'd be glad to talk to you about it. because it's time out for foolishness.
0: Okay, I have two questions.
1: Thank you very much, and I agree with everything you say. I mean, it's...
0: I have a question I'd like to ask you, Mr. B. Miss B. Hello?
1: Yes, sir. Yes.
0: I have a question. Why you stop having majorettes?
2: We stop having majorettes because of the fact that during this particular time of schools and high schools, the trend now, like in the colleges, you don't see majorettes in college. You see ladies that are the name escapes me right now, but they're not majorettes now. They are young ladies. I think for my alma mater, South Carolina State, we have the Champagne Girls now. And so I guess there is a yearn now to see more flesh than majorettes.
0: Well, maybe some of them, but I saw, because I'm a sports fan and I follow folks, and a lot of the major universities still have them, and I was watching A&T, they still have them. I was just wondering, I mean, you know, being a man, we thought majorettes was just as good as the band. But, I mean, that's just being a man. I just thought the majorettes, and I go back to our days when we had majorettes.
2: I'm glad you admit that all of that is about being a man and not watching the band. Okay.
0: Well, I played in the band for a short minute, and I was on the choir for a short minute, but because I want to be a macho man, want the girls to follow me, I ended up playing football. But the other question was, there's a gentleman on the radio in Baltimore, he's a sports announcer. He said he coached at Wilson. So what was the name of the coach at the time you were the principal?
2: Okay, I had it was a football coach or what sport was it?
0: He's a football coach.
2: Okay. The first football coach I had is deceased. That's Coach Ellis Means. And the next football coach, unfortunately, died of cancer, and his name was Walter English. I had another football coach that was a legendary coach from Darlington by the name of Virgil Wells, and unfortunately, he is deceased. So the only football coach that I can remember now that served during my tenure was, well, Coach Long wasn't a head coach, but he is deceased right now. Most of my football coaches are deceased now, but I would have to struggle to remember who that football coach is that you're
0: Long.
2: Last name Long.
0: Yeah. There's a new sports commentator in Baltimore. He said he coached at Wilson. They often talk about it. I was just wondering because I never heard of him.
2: Well, he may have talked about William R. Long. He was an outstanding track coach, assistant football coach, and athletic director. But unfortunately, he is deceased also.
0: No, that's not the same one. Then he's still here. Next time I get the opportunity, I'm going to find out what year he coached there, because he often talked about he was a coach in Flossett Wilson, and I knew nothing about him.
2: Please get his name for us. We certainly want to acknowledge him. Be glad to.
0: Right. It could have been after your time, because he often talks about it. He's very good sports announcer. Well, so many people have gone through Wilson and very successful. I'm so proud of you, sir, because you've done so many fantastic things.
2: Thank you.
0: And always good to be the first, I tell you. A lot of people do not understand, but when you're the first, that saves a whole lot because you knock down a whole lot of doors to be the first. A lot of people do not understand that.
2: Well, I appreciate that compliment, and I don't take it lightly, but I'll say this. It is very, very incumbent upon any person in a leadership position to lead in the right way, to set a good example for our children, for our parents, and not to try to brag about yourself, but just to be real, to be genuine, to be authentic, because that's what our young people need today. We need some more people to grow up to be Barack Obamas and Michelle Obamas.
0: Well, let me share this with you. I carry a sign around, or I carry the sign around in my car. I was told this my last year at Wilson. My coach told me this. We were undefeated. And the coach, and I asked the coach, I said, Coach, how could we was able to beat all these larger schools like C.A. Johnson and Booker Washington with our small team? The coach said to me, in life, remember this, any team refuse to lose cannot lose. So I take that as a person or man or anybody. And that's the way I think. I refuse to lose. And I've been knocked down, trampled, kicked, whatever you want to call it, yet still I ride. So I was taught that by my football coach, and that was part of my strength. Anyone refuse to lose cannot lose. And all my life, I believed that, and I just thought that was the strength of my life. I refuse to lose. That's what I was told. That's what I was taught. So,
2: well, sir, a lot of that has to deal with prior preparation. Okay, in the military, we have the six P's, and I won't use the P that is vulgar, but prior preparation prevents poor performance.
0: Well, that's true. That is true.
2: Thank you for the opportunity.
0: And I appreciate, sir, just knowing you. I'm so happy that I'm just so proud that I had the opportunity to speak to someone of your caliber. Thank you so much.
2: Thank you. My wife is responsible for me.
1: That's right. He has a wonderful wife. He has a wonderful wife. And next up, we have Ms. Charlene Lowry. Ms. Charlene served as chief of staff for several congressmen, and she's a proud graduate of Wilson. Okay, Ms. Charlene, tell us about yourself and your career and how Wilson prepared you to do what you're doing.
3: Thank you, my friend. Well, I'm a graduate of the class of 65, but I will go further back than that because Florence School District 1 in its entirety.
0: I ain't been to work for the whole

0: same program, the program that listens to the people.
1: Standing at the edge of a rocky shore, you breathe in the cool, salty air, watching the sun disappear on the horizon. Across the globe, someone begins their day along a sandy beach, listening to the rhythm of the crashing waves. You each envision a world beneath the water, vibrant life in every imaginable form. Now, imagine it's all gone. What was once a place of wonder and beauty is now a dull, lifeless wasteland. Food, jobs, medicine, all gifts from the ocean, all gone. Time is running out to protect our oceans. And without our love, everything the oceans provide can and will disappear. It's our choice. Love it or lose it.

0: Welcome back. It's Saturday night. It's Saturday night. You know what? I'm sitting here laughing. When I left Wilson, I never thought I would have a job that I would get paid to do what I always loved to do, and that is to talk. I said, you know what? I've seen so many people have all kinds of jobs, but I get paid just to talk. And I said, that's the funniest thing in the world. I thought that was so crazy at first that they're going to pay me to do what I always enjoy doing. That is talking. Anyway,
1: that's right. And we're back with Miss Lowry.
0: Oh, before we ask Miss Lowry, let her begin. Ask her, who was her father and mother?
1: Who was your father and mother, Miss Lowry?
2: Mildred White.
0: I mean, what were their names?
2: And Charlie Goodman, Sr.
0: Okay, because I knew some Lowry's, too. That's why I asked that name. And they had kids, and one of the kids' name was Timothy Lowry and Billy Lowry.
1: That's her husband's first cousin.
2: Yes.
0: Okay, because I knew some Lowry's.
1: Okay, but Charlene, I wanted Charlene to tell you about herself because she's had an illustrious, outstanding career in her own right. Tell us about yourself and your career.
2: Okay, just to start, first of all, my political career, I would say, was probably the one of longevity. I also was an entrepreneur and still is with the owner of some properties here and there in Florence. And I am a proud graduate of Wilson. I graduated from Wilson and Florence Darlington Technical College, where I served on the board for 24 years. After that, in 2011, I retired, and I worked previously for two members of Congress. I know one that you should know well, Congressman James E. Clyburn and Robin Talon. And that was a joy of my life and worked on many campaigns and currently is supporting one of our locals, which is now running for solicitor of the 12th Circuit. And you will be speaking with her momentarily. Yes.
1: Thank you, Charlene, my dear friend. We are so happy that you could share in this program. And we also have with us tonight a gentleman from New York City. Tell us your name and tell us your affiliation with Wilson.
3: My name is Herbert Brown. I'm the president of the alumni from New York Chapter, which is not doing well at the present time, but we're working on it, you know. We were the first group that started it back in the 70s, if I remember correctly. But we've been successful for quite a few years, but then the majority of the people were getting older and they moved away and COVID came and it's like destroyed our roster. We're still trying to hang in and see if we can keep it going.
1: Well, we certainly are happy to have you here. And he came all the way down just for this nice occasion of the 160th. And we also have the chairperson of this great occasion, Mr. Brian Moses. Mr. Brian Moses, come over here and let us hear a word from you. We've been waiting to talk to you all evening, but he's such a busy, important man.
4: No, I'm not busy, but I am important.
1: He's such a busy, important man. It's hard to get your hands on him.
4: Good evening, everybody. I am more than proud to be here with I'm so glad Ms. Bowles came down to do this because, see, I was really shocked. I thought she was kidding. But you know what? You know, Tiger always pulled through, and that's always saying.

0: More than happy to see her here. And you all come in and allowed her to come and do the show here, because this is a really, really, really open situation that we are trying to reach out to all our graduates that graduate from Wilson. Every year, Wilson graduate over 300 graduates every year, just about. And we're still trying to get that younger generation to come in and take up, because we need them. We need them for those to get this legacy, keep this legacy going. I took over the association, I think it was 2002, and I kept it to 2017. And we are the only high school that I know of that have a license tag. Not the license tag that you say that we have a South Carolina State license tag. And it took me 5 years to get this. I've been told, I had one person tell me, so, oh, ain't no way in the world they're going to let you get a high school tag. I said, well, I'll tell you what, I'm going to die trying. It took me 5 years and 5 years and 5 years, and we got it then. We are doing fantastic jobs with it. We're giving how many scholarships? 15. How many we did this year? We did 12 scholarships at 15. Well, 12 at $1,000 a piece this year for our graduating kids. So that's what we do here. Wilson, we give up and we show out and we do a good thing here. So whenever you're into Florence and you call and come into Florence, South Carolina, I guarantee you, you know somebody that graduated from Wilson High School. Mm-hmm. 160 years and still celebrating. Somebody say something. I must have hit a tiger on the tail back there. Did I hit one? It might be a tiger somewhere on the line here. I hear a roar out there somewhere. But always, once a tiger, always a tiger.
1: I wear my purple and gold proudly.
0: Oh.
1: I got one of the first beautiful jackets that they allowed us, your sports team to have, and I wear mine proudly, purple and gold.
0: That's what I'm talking about. Nothing like a purple and gold. Purple and gold, purple and gold, all the way purple and gold.
1: Now, you know, you said something a moment ago that was interesting. You said no matter what state, I was in Detroit, and I saw all these people. And, you know, you go to a strange city, you see all these people, you're a young man, you want to know what's going on. So I went into this club. It was a jazz club. And I walked into this club, and I was standing beside the wall. And I saw this guy. He was he had this sax in his hand. And I said, this gentleman looked very familiar to me. And he always looked under the eye at you. His mother's name was Miss Person. In fact, she taught me when I was in high school. His name was Houston Person.
0: Houston
1: and I was in Detroit.
0: Houston,
1: mm-hmm. And I ran into him in Detroit. And that's when you mentioned, no matter what city you go in, you're going to find somebody from Wilson. I was in Ansonia, yeah. Connecticut. I ran into Andrew Thompson. We call him Knee Boy. Andrew, he's a policeman in Ansonia, Connecticut. So This exactly what you said, no matter where you go. I was in Canada. I ran into Isaac Dockery. We call him Jalvo.
0: Oh, I remember Jalvo. I know. I heard that name before.
1: Yes. Yeah, all of it, like you were saying, no matter what city you go in, you're going to find somebody came from Florence and Wilson. And I was just shocked. And we used to run New York like we lived in Florence.
0: Mm.
1: So whatever you, I'm just so proud. And I say this so much. And I was telling earlier that my daughter, I was talking about Wilson so much. I took her to Florence. She wanted to take pictures in front of Wilson High School.
0: Mm.
1: And so that's how
0: we got the first picture of Wilson High School in our souvenir journal. We found a picture of it, of the first Wilson High School. And a lot of people don't know that Wilson, the first, was established in 1866 on the corner of Paramount and Dargan Street. I know you know where that at.
1: Yeah, I know it's Pyramid of Darker, but that was a little before my time.
0: But he was telling you. But guess what?
1: But I knew it. But I know where the location.
0: But guess what? What we did, so where in the future, the kids coming up, we put a historical marker there. So everybody knows that was the first site of Wilson High School in 1866.
1: Well, I tell you, that name is just so powerful. And I mean, the other schools named Wilson in other cities, but the one we talked about is just a special, especially in our hearts. And I live and sleep that. And I got so many good memories. And I tell jokes about it, how when I was young, I wanted to play in the band. And Mr. Young was the band instructor. Someone mentioned Harvey's name. Is Harvey still in France?
0: Yes, he was supposed to show tonight, but he wasn't feeling good. In fact, I got in my hand, you wouldn't believe this. I got a picture of the Wilson High School band from 1950. I'm holding it in my hand.
1: Well, Wilson always had a great band. And, Harvey, if you knew him, I don't know how often you talk to him, but he's telling Baco said hi. We all used to hang out together, Willie G, all of us. We just all stayed in touch. Mr. Young, well, the band director before Harvey was Mr. Young, and he was there for a long time. So, we go back with good memories. So,
0: well, they used to call it Boss Man. Boss Man. Boss Man stayed there. He told me 41 years at Wilson.
1: Oh, really? Okay.
0: Mm-hmm.
1: That's fantastic. Well, you know, when you get a job, you love you.
2: We're gonna try to have him on another show one day. When he's feeling better, I will call him and have him call into our show, and you can talk to him then, Moon.
1: Well, see if Dooney was still around, I'd go take Harvey some homebrew. some of that wine Dooney used to make.
2: George White.
1: You know the name George White. Yeah.
2: Uh-huh.
1: Yeah, he's no longer here, but he used to make some good wine.
2: And you know, let me tell you, it's Moon. We also have two wonderful sisters here with us. Miss Wilson and I've already talked to her. Wilson and Addison and Sophia. Sophia, how are you tonight? Okay,
3: let me take it. Moo Man.
1: Yes.
3: Come on over here, Miss Ann. She trying not to talk. She one of Miss B's friends. I don't know that lady. See, they over
1: what's
3: here coming
1: up. What is the name?
4: My name is Wilson Ann Richardson Addison. But there is a young lady that I want to introduce you to and to your audience. Her name is Susan McGill, and she is running for solicitor. And you are responsible for it is to have a black woman.
5: We gotta take a quick break. When we come back, we'll get right back to it. Everybody, stay where you are. We are live
6: Lady
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0: right. It's Saturday night. It's Saturday night. It's Movement and the Fun Bunch. Loud and clear from the stratosphere, from Florence, South Carolina. Miss B and Lady C, and we are having a ball on this Saturday night. I keep saying Friday. I guess the weekend is such a long weekend.
1: Saying,
0: I guess.
1: Keep saying Friday. Like that.
0: But anyway, it's Saturday night. This is what we do, baby. This is what we do. Yes. We tell lies and still fly. That's how we roll. All right, let's go back to Miss B.
1: Miss B, you said come back to Miss B. We were talking to Miss Ann. She was introducing such a wonderful and Moon. If you see her, you were like, what's she doing at Wilson 160 year celebration? Did you graduate from Wilson too?
2: I did not.
1: Moon, she looked like she's about 20 years old. She a chocolate China doll, her pretty self. Yes. But I'm gonna let her introduce. I'm gonna let me. Huh?
0: What year did she graduate?
2: I didn't graduate.
1: Well, what year did you graduate?
2: Oh, y'all want me to give out my number? Oh,
1: Lord.
3: What age you don't ask a woman?
1: Yes.
3: Her age or her weight? Because we are not going to tell you the truth.
1: Well,
0: I was just trying to see if I knew your family. That's why I asked that question.
3: Well, she's from Marion, not Florence. She works in Florence. She's an attorney here in Florence. In fact, she represented me at one time. And she was a very good person to have on your team because she wins. How are you doing, Moon Man?
0: I'm trying to follow you. You said she's from Marion or she's from Florence?
3: She's from Marion, but she works in Florence.
0: Well, I know a lot of people in Marion.
3: You probably do.
4: My last name is McGill. My first name is Susan. Last name is McGill. So I'm related to all the McGills in Marion.
0: Okay. I'm just trying to think because I know a lot of people.
4: Okay. I'm sure you know a lot of my family.
0: Stay in Maryland?
4: No, Marion. Marion, South Carolina.
0: Oh, Marion, South Carolina. Yeah, okay. I know the people own the funeral home there in Marion.
4: Yes, sir.
0: My first love was a lady named Ruth Wright right there in Marion. I used to go to church just to look at her.
4: Oh, boy.
0: Marion had some pretty girls back in those days. And them pretty girls are making you go to
4: they
0: church.
4: They still got some pretty girls.
3: She's one of them. She's a pretty girl.
4: Well, thank y'all. Y'all very kind. But I'm more than just pretty. I'm qualified and smart, too. I'm a lawyer. I practice here in Florence at Finkley, Hendrick & Blake. I started my career off as a prosecutor, and after that time ended, then I went into private practice at Finkley, Hendrick & Blake here in Florence.
0: I'm scared of you.
4: No, don't be scared of me. That just means I'm qualified. I've worked on both sides of the aisle, and so I understand our criminal justice system, and I understand what it takes to have integrity in our justice system and how we need balanced justice in our circuit here, which includes Florence County and Marion County.
0: I'm so proud to know that the information that you're sharing, because when you say who you are and what you have done and are still doing, I find out many years ago, once you understand the system, you can better function in this whole country. And when you talk about being an attorney and all of the knowledge that you have, that's very important. And especially to me, because one of the things I was taught, surround yourself with smart people. And I've always done that. That's why I got Miss B and Lady C. I've always now this is real. When you surround yourself with smart people, that's going to help you grow.
4: Yeah. You're right.
0: And so many times I've said this, if I'm in a room and I'm the smartest person, I'm going to leave. I want someone smarter than me.
4: I need new friends if I'm the smartest one. But it goes a little bit beyond that. Not only do you need smart people around you, but you need people with good character, people with integrity, so that when they tell you something, you know that their yes is yes and their no is no. So it goes a lot deeper than just being smart.
0: Well, maybe I didn't say exactly what I should have said, but coming from Wilson, you're going to have character. So that was something assumed. But
4: oh, yes, sir.
0: But
4: for being the non-tithers out there listening.
0: You know, even in D.C., I used to go around the clubs with all the judges. You find judges and lawyers and all these people. That's the way I used to hang when I was a young guy. So I had the opportunity to meet a lot of smart people. And I always try to find smart people to even be in their company. And this helped me out a lot in life. So when you say you were an attorney, I smile because that is very, very strong, very strong, very strong.
4: Well, I appreciate
0: young Miss Johnny Carson.
1: Hey, no, not Johnny Carson. She's no, because she right now is doing other things in the political arena. I know we can't talk much about that, but she's doing some great things in that area as well.
0: Oh, really?
1: Yes.
0: Well,
1: so ask her some questions.
0: Well, Ms. B, you and Lady C know what to do. Whatever we can do to help out, you know we can do that.
4: Okay. Well, I'll tell you what's the important thing that we can do. And it's not just in Florence or in Marion County, but it's a national thing. When November comes around, we need to vote. There is responsibility that we have in voting. People think that their voices are not heard, but it is necessary. And so it's critical that we all make sure our families are registered to vote and that we vote. And also that we give it back to our communities, because you talked about a great thing and being smart, but we need to make sure our youth are smart, that they're mentored, and that they get things that they need also.
0: Well, and to add to what you just said, we have to tell them why it's important to vote. Sometimes people do not know why they should vote. We need to explain that to them, because sometimes you have to tell them the whole story. And sometimes these kids, you can say, why aren't you registered to vote? Well, why should I vote? Sometimes some of them say these things, and I think that's not a very good thing for them to say, but I've heard a lot of kids say that.
4: That's right.
3: Because they don't know any better. They have parents who do not vote or take part in the political system. And so that's why so many young children are not fairly treated in the educational system, because they don't have people advocating for them. Their parents don't know how to advocate for them. And then there are teachers who really care about kids, and they try, but then there are those teachers who it's just a job. It's just their way of making money. And their heart is not where it could be yet.
0: I've heard that too, and I agree with you.
4: Ms. Addison, how long have you been teaching?
3: I have. I retired this year from teaching, and I taught at Wilson since 2004, but I've been a teacher for 54 years. I've decided that it's time for me to go, and so I retired at the end of the school year. But that doesn't mean that I am going to be retired from being a part of my community and being a part of Wilson. Because I owe Wilson who I am, other than my parents, really. Wilson tended to groom us and grow us as people. Our teachers taught us character. They believed in us. They taught us. We learned. And if we didn't, when we misbehaved or did something in school, our teachers were a part of the community. They saw your parents at church. They saw your parents at A&P. And they would tell them. It kept us from doing things that we shouldn't do. And parents were as involved in their children's lives as our parents were. You would not have the juvenile delinquents that you have now. You really wouldn't.
4: And Ms. Addison, I was going to ask you about that. Why do you believe parent involvement is so critical in rearing children?
3: Well, I think that in our community, it's important because we know that even though we are supposed to be citizens who are fairly treated by the political system and by the justice system, we know that's a farce. We really aren't. So we need our parents to make sure that we behave, our children behave, but know most of all that they're loved, they're valued. And like our parents said, you need a good education. Because if you get a good education, you don't have to worry about people mistreating you or not treating you fairly. But if you don't, then you become an example of the system. And we see that happen all over the United States. And I'm not going to continue to talk because, you know, I'm an English teacher, so we can talk.
4: But I think it's critical, Miss Addison, in terms of, you know, students obtaining educations and making sure that they don't get involved in the criminal justice system.
3: Right.
4: I think there's a direct correlation between students attending school, graduating, and becoming successful in the future. I think there's data out there that suggests that there's a direct correlation between those two things.
3: It really is. Because if you don't get a high school diploma, where are you going to go in life?
4: Not
3: that's
4: far.
3: Right. That's your gateway to doing something for yourself. Because at least with a high school education, you can get a job. And hopefully in an environment where you will grow and move up into the system and be able to do well for yourself and your family. I think that's so important.
0: Well, you know, ma'am, one of the things... No, go ahead.
1: No, I was just going to say, tell us about your practice. And you can tell us how to reach you if you...
2: Okay.
1: So I practice with Finkley, Hendrick, and Blake here. My primary practice area is personal injury. So that's wreck, slip and fall, workers' comp. I started my career off as a prosecutor before I went into private practice. So now I represent people charged with crimes. And so I've seen both sides of it now. And so that makes me, I think, better equipped to handle criminal cases, because I understand both perspectives. And then I also do divorce and child custody. Finkley, Hendrick, and Blake is located here on Evans Street. It's 814 West Evans Street. Our telephone number is 843-317-4900. And again, my name is Susan McGill. You can Google me, find out more information about me. Please visit our website, visit my website. We would look forward to representing any of you on the line.
0: Let me
1: ask you a question. And like she said, get out and vote. Yes, yes, sir. Go ahead.
0: You have any relatives in France named McGill also?
1: I'm sure I do. I think my grandfather originally was born in Johnsonville, so I'm sure that there's a trickle of McGills that live in the Florence County area. Now, I don't know all of them, but I think so. Yes, sir.
0: Well, the reason I asked that question, there was a young man, he went to, what's that college out there in New Jersey, outside of New York? It's not Princeton, but it was the other university.
1: Rutgers?
0: Rutgers. He went to Rutgers. He was a McGill. He had a sister named Clara McGill. I just thought you were a relative.
1: Hold your thought, Moon. When we come back, we'll get right back to it. Stay where you are. 1-800-450-7876. You're listening to Moon Man in the Sandbox.
5: 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I'm Jose Hernandez, and I have been using a wheelchair since my accident in 1995.
6: My name is Andrea Delzell, and I've been using a wheelchair since I was 5 years old.
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0: Faggot, Moon Man, and the Fun Bunch. It's Saturday night. Saturday night. Justice, and of course, Kiki, Miss B, and Lady C. And of course, Justice, if you do not mind, will you get ready for your facts
1: Black
0: after
1: fat.
0: The next commercial break? Yeah, after the next break.
2: Okay. I'm all ready to go. Whenever you're ready, you're all ready to go.
0: All right, you did not laugh. Okay.
1: You awfully quiet. You ain't interjecting.
0: Let's get back to this Lady C and Miss B.
1: You can't hear me, Moon?
0: I can hear you now.
3: Oh, okay, good. We have some members of the class of 1984.
4: No.
3: 1988.
4: We have a
3: faculty member. She said 1988.
4: She has a baby. She can speak only when
3: she tells us. Tell us about you and your class and what you all are up to.
4: Okay. You know, as I mentioned, I'm with Wilson High School class of 88.
3: Mm-hmm.
4: My family started.
2: 88.
4: Yes, sir. Yes,
2: that's my
4: sir.
2: Year too.
4: Yes, sir.
2: That's my year.
4: So, my class, we up to big things. In a couple of years, we'll be celebrating our 40th anniversary. And so, I'm gonna take it, you know, back just a little bit. When I was a little girl, I remember my father always instilling in us about Wilson High School. And his name was Howard Townsend. He came out in class of 1947. I think he stayed about three blocks away from Wilson on Irby Street.
3: Mm-hmm.
4: And so we always would hear the band, you know, right. practicing whenever they had games and so forth. And so we always had it instilled in us that we would be alumnus of Wilson High School. And so, once again, he came out 47. Then as far as the children, it came from 66, 68, 70, 78, or 79. Then it dropped down to 86, 87, 88, 89, and then 90. And so that was my dad and all of his children.
3: Oh, wow.
4: So pretty much just to let you know that, you know, Wilson is pretty much, you know, big talk to our family.
3: It's engraved in your family.
4: It is engraved, yes, ma'am. Yes, ma'am. Actually, I have a 15-year-old granddaughter, and she's at Wilson High School.
0: What's your father's name?
4: Thank you. My father's name was Howard Townsend.
0: You say Townsend?
4: Yes, sir.
0: Oh, okay.
4: Did you know him?
0: No, I thought it was Thompson, but it was Townsend. Okay, no, I it doesn't ring a bell at the moment.
4: If you don't mind me asking, what year did you come out?
0: If I told you that, I'd have to kill you. I'll be telling you my age.
5: I want you to kill me.
2: Yeah, we're a ball.
4: I'm gonna live a little bit longer.
0: I said it earlier, but no one paid any attention. But what happened is, once I tell you that, then you can figure out my age.
2: That was before the turn of the last century.
0: Like the man says, as long as I'm mobile, I'm okay. So anyway, ma'am. I know when you said Townsend, I thought you had said Thompson because I knew. From Thompson, that's why I asked that question.
4: I understand.
2: Moon Man, was you the first graduating class, Moon Man, at that school, Moon?
0: I was the one, you know, that street that the man said that when Wilson was first named, and I said that was before my time. That was the year I graduated.
2: Well, I know. It was 1862.
0: Was it 1860 something?
4: 1866 is the first year of Wilson.
2: Well, that's when Moon Man graduated.
0: I'm back in those 50 classes.
4: We want to thank you for starting Wilson.
2: Yeah, you started it.
3: Well, we have some more members of the class of 88. The illustrious class of 88.
4: Yes, ma'am. And I'm going to move on to them.
2: 88.
3: Come on. All right. And you tell us who you are and tell us about your experiences being in the illustrious class of 1988.
5: Okay, hi, my name is Pamela Mitchell. I am from the class of 1988. 88. Rose, Justice. What do you say? 88. Yes, 88. 88 is great.
3: That's right.
5: This, yeah, just like Rose, my classmate Rose, my my family is deeply rooted in Wilson High School. My mother attended the Wilson High School on Athens Street. My mother gave birth to 10 children. We all attended Wilson High School and graduated. I don't know the first year, my oldest brother, I'm not sure, but my second brother graduated in 1970, which was the year I was born. His name was Jerome Mitchell. The second brother graduated, I think in 71, Tyrone Mitchell. And then we go all the way back, I'm going to jump a couple of years to 75. My brother, Jesse Mitchell Jr., played basketball for Wilson High School. We had like three that graduated in that year. Somebody got promoted. From there, we go to, I think, from 75 to 78 to 79 to 86 to 88, which is me.
3: You the baby.
5: I'm the baby. I'm 10. I'm the baby. So right now, currently, I mean, Wilson has been, I attended the basketball games as a kid. I attended the parades. I mean, Wilson was the place to be. It's pretty much in our backyard. We could hear the band playing from the front porch. That's how close we live to the one on Irby Street. So, I mean, I've always attended events with the school. So, of course, okay, I got that Wilson pride, the Tiger pride in me. And to fast forward, we now are going into the fourth generation of family members attending Wilson High School, but that'll be in the next about 2 years or so. They're in seventh grade. So for homecoming, we always gather at my brother's house, watch the parade, and everybody's cheering, happy, cooking out. It's just good times. It's good times. I had some awesome classmates. We all got along. Well, not all, but you know, it was good times. We had good times. I don't remember anything really extreme going on during that time period. I can remember Mr. Brooks instilling the Tiger pride in us and telling us how to carry ourselves and, you know, have a little bit of dignity and pride about yourself. That was one thing I really remember that was really strong while attending the high school. So, yes, I am a proud member of Wilson High School, class of 1988.
3: And we have another gentleman that's here. Yes. Tell us who you are. And he's another 88er, I think.
6: That's right. My name is Andre Clemens. I am also a proud graduate of Wilson High School, class of 1988. And I'm keeping things going. 88 is great. 88. And like my the two previous classmates, my father was a type. He was the class of 1963. Roger Clemens. That's my mom.
3: Friend of mine.
6: Ain't know them all.
3: His parents, both his parents, very well.
6: Yeah, so small world, that's right. When I remember when I was a little boy, he used to take us to the football games, and that's when I got my first taste of Wilson, that purple and gold. My brother, I'm the oldest of three. I graduated in 88, my brother graduated in 90, and my sister graduated in 95, so we got three generations carry on that Wilson legacy, and he would be proud right now, you know, see what we're doing. And he was a big Wilson supporter. He was president of the Alumni Association, which is why I joined the association after a few years and of procrastinating. I said, let me go ahead and join this thing. So I joined, and Wilson is just, it's in your blood. It's in your heart. It's in your spirit, and And you just love Wilson if you got that experience. You just love. People just don't understand. So I think that's all I'm going
3: to
6: say.
3: Well, I am happy to know that. And you tell Norma Jean that Loretta Bowers said hello.
6: I would tell her.
3: Because we were very good friends. She used to ride down to Orangeburg. My parents sometimes knew to come to see me when I was in South Carolina State.
7: Oh, wow. I'm a bulldog.
3: Yeah,
7: we went together.
3: Yeah, we got three bulldogs here too. A lot.

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0: It's a Saturday night. It's like a Saturday night. It's Moonman in the fun bus. Kiki and Baltimore. Justice in Philly. Lazy. Misty. South Carolina. And that's South Bank. Let's go to Justice. Before we go any further, let's go to Justice. And Justice, are you all ready?
1: He better be ready.
2: Yes. Okay, everybody. It is now time for a Black History Moment. A spotlight is on Dolores Kindred, a native Washingtonian. Dolores Kindred, born in 1927, was appointed Poet Laureate of the District of Columbia on May 14, 1999, only the second person honored with the title, following the highly regarded Sterling Brown. Kindred, the daughter of Josephine and Ike Kindred, founder of the Capital Spotlight newspaper, is the author of the award-winning book, The Woman of Plums, Poems in the Voices of Slave Women, published in 1989. In 1996, a CD of music inspired by The Woman of Plums was released, and Kindred adopted the book for theatrical performances in Cleveland and at the Kennedy Center. The adaptation won the New York Playwrights Award in 1997. Her other books are Through the Ceiling, Now is the Things to Praise, and Why the Woman is Singing on the Corner. Kindred's rich history of poetic contributions to local and national publications has earned her numerous awards and honors, including a National Endowment for the Arts Award, the George Kent Award for Literature, and the prestigious Ansfield Wolf Award. In July of 2002, she received a special Fulbright Award for outstanding accomplishments in education and literature. Kindred was one of the selected poets invited to the National Book Festival sponsored by Laura Bush, celebrated at the White House at the Library of Congress in September of 2001. And that was a spotlight on Dolores Kindred on this date or close to. In 1776, Prince Hall and 14 other free black men in Boston organized the first African Lodge. It was the first black Masonic Lodge in North America. This bold act came just one day before the Declaration of Independence was adopted. In 1827, Albany's black community gathered to celebrate the abolition of slavery in New York. They chose July 5th instead of the 4th to mark their freedom on their own terms, away from the July 4th festivities. A fiery sermon was given that day by Reverend Nathaniel Paul, emphasizing collective liberty, declaring that none of us are free until we are all free. In 1881, Tuskegee Institute opens in Tuskegee, Alabama, with Booker T. Washington as its first president. In 1868, the South Carolina legislature convened with a black majority in its lower house for the first time ever in U.S. history, comprising of 84 black legislators to 72 white members. This assembly emerged during radical Reconstruction. In 1876, a courtroom hearing in Hamburg, South Carolina, sparked the Hamburg Massacre when white paramilitary groups killed five black militia men, marking a turning point that ended black political power in that state. In 1957, Althea Gibson broke tennis color barriers by winning Wimbledon's women's singles title. And finally, in 1948, Leroy Satchel Paige, a Negro League icon, signed with the Cleveland Indians on his 42nd birthday, becoming the oldest rookie in Major League Baseball history. And that was the Black History Moment with Moon Man and the Fun Bunch on WOL DC News, where information is power.
0: Thank you, thank you, thank you, thank you, thank you. Thank you, Justice.
2: Thank you.
0: Nice job. Saturday night. It's Moon Man and the Fun Bunch. We do a little bit of this. We do a little bit of that. And those of you out there listening, I'm hoping that you're getting some information that you will always carry with you. Let's go back to Lady C and Miss B in South Carolina.
3: South Kakalaki. We're in Florence, South Carolina, on the radio tonight, live from Florence. But listen, we have two other people. Tell us your name and your experience with Wilson. One of them attended Wilson. The other one did not attend Wilson, but she produced children, and her mother goes way, way back at Wilson.
4: Indeed, my name is Mia Bostic, and I am a 2001 graduate of Wilson High School. I'm also an international baccalaureate graduate where we had a program. Our students, it was an upper academic program, so we were challenged internationally, but it was housed at Wilson High School, which was an awesome thing for them because that brought students of other cultures to our school as well. And so I was an international baccalaureate graduate in 2001. I was a part of the honors course and the show choir, and I was just a Wilson Tiger to heart.
5: So you sang too?
4: Yes, ma'am.
3: Oh, so you're a singer too?
4: Yes, ma'am.
3: Oh, okay. That's wonderful. That's wonderful. We have a very, very good, illustrious music teacher, vocal teacher. She teaches piano, voice, and her mother was my piano teacher when I was a little girl.
6: Hello, everyone. My name is Jocelia Robinson Williams. And McWhite Williams. And as Loretta said, I am not a graduate of Wilson High School, but I birthed Tigers. Both of my daughters graduated from Wilson, as well as my husband is a Tiger. He graduated from Wilson in 1972. And my mother graduated from Wilson in 1940, I believe it was. So Wilson has played a miraculous part of my life, has made a great impact. Wilson is the school for everyone. Everyone has roots in Wilson. I don't care from what area you have come from in the PD, because in 1866, Wilson was the only school that African Americans could attend. So therefore, everyone is a Tiger. There's purple and gold blood running through our veins. In the community.
3: Right. I love it. Well, wow. We are so happy to have all of them. And we also have with us, thank you very much, ladies. We certainly appreciate you taking the time to come in and talk to us to help make our program a success tonight, because we want it to be the best program ever since we are broadcasting live from Florence, South Carolina. We also have with us Jerry Keith. We also have with us Jerry Keith. Jerry, could you come over and tell us about your experiences at Wilson, who you are, what you do, Mr. NAACP, and everything else? Tell us about yourself.
5: Jerry, the man.
7: Well, good evening, everyone. I'm just delighted to be here to share on this 160th anniversary for the Zero Wilson High School. I am a 1983 graduate of Wilson High School, the current building that the school is in. We moved in there in 1982, and I became the president of the student body that year and graduated in 1983. I also served as the commander of the lieutenant colonel with the Air Force Junior ROTC program, where we increased the number of students and going from the old school to the new school. So we were able to have bigger and better things. So fast forward 43 years, and the school is still there, thriving and winning on all sorts of levels.
3: Yes, and tell them about your job that you do with the NAACP and all the other things that you did. He's been an aide to several congressmen, so he's done quite a bit.
7: Well, yeah, after leaving Wilson, I attended Francis Marion College at the time and ended up working for Congressman Robin Talon for about 8 years after leaving there. And I am currently the president of the Florence branch of the NAACP, And of course, we encourage those of you who are members to become members, because in this time, the times that we're living in right now, we're going to have to register and we're going to have to vote like our lives depend on it. And this is a mid-year election coming up in November. And if you're not registered or if you hadn't voted the last couple of times,
8: nowhere, Jerry. You got to take a break. Stay right there. 1-800-450-7876. 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

0: 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Moon Man of the Front Bunch on News Talk 1450 WOL, Washington, D.C. 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Let's go back to Ms. B and Lady C in Florence, South Carolina.
1: Well, you can also listen. You know, people have these little contraptions called Alexa and Google, and you can just say, hey, Google, play WOL, and it's going to turn to 1450. Or you can say, Alexa, play WOL. I'm going to listen to Moon Man and the Fun Bunch on Saturday night. It's going to play Moon Man and the Fun Bunch.
0: Well, let's see, now you got to be careful. We got two WOLs, so you got to say WOL 1450.
1: Okay, say play WOL 1450. Alexa.
0: Right. You know, because we got
1: everybody
0: one in Washington, Baltimore.
1: Alexa out there. She listening.
0: Well, you see, we got another WOL in Baltimore belongs to our company. So we got two WOLs. Yes. So you don't want to return into the wrong one. So you got to say News Talk 1450 WOL.
1: Yes. Tell them.
0: And you got it.
1: Say it right now.
0: And you
1: tell
0: got
1: me,
0: it. You got
1: try
0: it
1: right now. But listen. We're here every Saturday from 8 p.m. to midnight. We do this. We have fun, as Moon said. And you can go to WOLDCnews.com is our website, or say WOL 1450, and Alexa, Siri, or whoever will play what you want to hear. But we want to get back to Jerry.

0: Jerry was chatting with us. Jerry is the man with a plan. He has some great... Listen, I sat with him yesterday, the other day, and he told me within his career, he sat beside Rosa Parks.
1: Really?
0: Yes. And he also met Nelson Mandela. He has done some great things in his career. But I'm going to hand this back over to him and let him tell you. He is an icon here in Florence, South Carolina. Not just him, his whole family. So, Jerry, go ahead and tell us about it. Because Moon probably knows somebody in your family.
2: Well, again, thank you, Moon Man and the Fun Bunch. Thank you for having, thank you for coming to Florence and helping us celebrate this 160-year anniversary for our high school. And, of course, I'm from Florence. My dad, as she was alluding to, he's from Georgetown, South Carolina, and he was the first African-American to be elected to the Florence County Council since Reconstruction here in Florence. So we go back in politics in this city since the 1970s, and that's one of the reasons that I'm before we went to break, that I was trying to urge everyone who is 18 or older to register and to vote, because this is a crucial election. They're all crucial, but this year is a midterm election, and we've got to turn some things around because the courts are not ruling in our favor, and if we don't wake up, we're going to be heading back to the 50s and the 60s. So it's just important that we get out, register, and vote.
1: Well, I'm gonna piggyback on what you just said. I'm gonna give you my reason why it's so important to vote. And when I say this, you may not want to believe me, but your president you have now have no intentions of leaving the White House. Now, let me say this to you again. I want you to listen to what I'm telling you. He has no intention of leaving the White House. So the only way you can, the only way you'll be able to get him out is through the midterm by taking back the Senate and the House. If you don't do that, then take my word for it. He's not planning on leaving it. And I'm going to tell you one of my reasons. He's building this ballroom. Would you build a house for someone else to live in? It's plain common sense.
2: No, sir.
1: The man is not planning on leaving the White House. Would you do all of the things that he's doing and going to give it to another president? That is plain common sense. So the ICE, that's his army. He's in charge of the army. He's in charge of the FBI, the CIA. He's in charge of everything. The man has no
3: private army, like he said.
1: So it's so important to vote. If you do not take back the House and the Senate, he will be the president until he dies. And he's not planning on dying because God don't even want him. So just remember, it's so important to vote.
3: Absolutely. All right. We have one more guest. And you tell us who you are and your experiences at Wilson High School.
4: Hey, hello. My name is Dr. Connie Mitchell. I am a Wilson High School graduate, class of 1986. We were the first class to attend Wilson High School for all 4 years. So we started in 1982 and graduated in 1986.
3: Very good. The new Wilson High.
4: The new Wilson, who was ninth grade class.
3: That's very good. Okay. Tell us about you and your illustrious career and everything.
4: We love Wilson High School. Dolly Alley Brooks was our principal during that time, and the whole community learned a lot from him. He instilled a lot in the students there at Wilson, and we all carry that with us to this day. I have a lot of family members who graduated from Wilson High School. My sister was here earlier, Pamela Mitchell. Mm-hmm. Of course, she told you guys about the five brothers and the five sisters. But we all graduated from Wilson High School. I have several nieces and nephews who also graduated from Wilson. And it's just a wonderful thing. It's a wonderful place to be. We are a community of loving people. Everybody loves Wilson. So that's what I want to share with you guys. also, you know, as an educator myself, you know, we learn about community from each other. So as an educator, it is our responsibility to instill certain things in our students, the importance of family, the importance of an education first and foremost. And sometimes I feel like some of the students that we are educating don't understand the importance of it. And so we do try to educate them. We do try to, you guys were talking about voting earlier.
3: Uh-huh.
4: Some of my students, before they graduated high school, we made sure that they registered to vote.
3: Very good.
4: Absolutely.
3: And I'm glad that they can use the high schools now, because if you're 18 or older, you can register to vote.
4: Mm-hmm.
3: So go to the nearest place to register in your town or city. And please, everybody, we need to get out and get the vote in. We need to stick together. The Democrats have to take over. It's necessary. So we need to get out and register and vote.
4: Absolutely. So while attending Wilson High School, I did play a sport. I was a volleyball player.
3: Uh-huh.
4: So I was the MVP for my senior year in 1986. So, yes, ma'am. So all of that, you know, we learned a lot from our coach during that time. Again, we learned a lot from Dr. Allie Brooks during that time, several of our teachers, and still a lot in us. You know, right now I'm a member of sorority, Delta Sigma Theta Sorority.
3: Which the best.
4: Hi, Sarah. How are you?
3: I'm fine.
4: And also I'm a member of a National Coalition of 100 Black Women in Columbia, South Carolina. So, again, we both groups. We motivate voters, voter outcome, voter outreach,
3: mm-hmm.
4: and getting everyone to participate in the voting.
3: That's right. And I could tell that she is a Delta.
4: Mm-hmm.
3: We Delta girls are the best.
4: I agree, Sarah.
3: Now, she's a young Delta. I'm a Delta dear.
4: All right. Okay. That's beautiful. Hopefully I'll be there.
3: Well, you get there. I was a Delta alum before you were born. I went over in 1964.
4: Oh, wow. Yeah, that's wonderful. That's a beautiful thing, though. You guys set the standard for the rest of us to follow.
3: Mm-hmm.
4: That's beautiful. And I love that. Absolutely.
3: Well, it's so nice to meet another young Sarah who's going to carry on our legacy.
4: Oh, absolutely. It's nice meeting you guys. And I would have came in here earlier. You was enjoying yourself. It's okay. You made it at the right time.
5: I did.
4: Yeah, so also, as far as our family goes, she was saying one thing, but I was thinking another. I have so many grandnieces and nephews, y'all, who are so smart, and I know they're coming to Wilson. I know that they are. They're young right now, but we're going to guide them on through this. Because I absolutely loved it, and it was a community. That's all I have to say. Hello, Class 86, if you're listening, this is Dr. Connie Mitchell. Hope you're having a great night.
3: And we are so glad to have you, Dr. Mitchell, on the program. And we have a big Karen. We have to take a break to be a part of the conversation. Call 1-800-450-7876. 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
1: 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It's called Philly Cam TV. So that's what we do other than just talk on the radio on Saturday night. So we do other, we have other jobs. And Ms. B, she's the manager of all of us. She tells us what not to do and make sure we don't break too many verbs.
3: Well, Well, no, Moon, but you know what thing? I want to give special thanks to Mr. Mark Bailey, who is the president of the Wilson Alumni Association here. And, Mark, we want to thank you for allowing us this privilege to come down and to broadcast our show live tonight from Florence, South Carolina. We appreciate you very much. And if you have any closing remarks, you can give your closing remarks now.
14: All right, Ms. Loretta, I want to thank you all and the Moon Man and the Fun Bunch show again for coming out. And I want to say this again, like I said, over the years, the buildings have changed. The school have moved from our different locations and over the decades. But I will tell you what stood the love, the pride in Wilson High School. We all have it, and it runs deep, and we will continue to have it from now and on and on. And we, again, thank you all for having us and broadcasting here from Florence, South Carolina. Thank you.
1: And the only high school, Ms. B, the only high school that ever national, worldwide broadcast on national radio.
3: Well, I'm so happy that we could do that. We can put them on the worldwide network. And Wilson is the best.
15: Y'all close.
1: Well,
15: y'all ain't got nothing on Anacostia.
1: I'm gonna say this, Lady C. Wilson bone, Wilson bread. I'm gonna be a Wilsonian until I'm dead.
15: Absolutely. I mean, listen, I have to say that I have had a great time here this week. Thursday. I mean, that Moon, when I say the hospitality down here is just amazing, it's amazing. I mean, everybody has been great. I mean, from the time we got here to right here now, I feel like I'm a Wilson.
3: We'll make you honorary.
14: And Lady C, I'm going to say this. With our bylaws say you can be an alumnus, a family of alumnus, or you can be a friend and join our association. So guess what? You are now my friend, so you can join our association.
15: You hear that, Moon?
1: Yes.
15: I'm a South Carolinian, Wilson Linian. What is it? Wilson Matt?
3: Wilsonian.
15: Wilsonian. I'm a Wilsonian. So I can come down here anytime. I don't need Miss D now.
3: Yeah, but I have to teach you the ropes now.
15: Well, listen, y'all. This has been great. Thank y'all for having us. And we look forward to the next. So maybe next year we can come to, if we can't do it this year, next year we can come to the homecoming. Is that what it's called?
3: Yeah, the homecoming.
15: In October?
14: It's always in October most of the time. We don't know the week or the.
15: Okay.
14: Yeah.
15: Well, we're going to figure it out so we can come down.
3: President of this thing. Come on in, Brian.
1: They better get some major
3: ready.
15: Well, we real quick.
1: I don't want to close. We never closed Wilson High School. We'll give our regrets.
14: MSD.
1: And have a good time. And the one thing we always remember, let's pray for one another. Because we don't know when to be our last time.
3: Amen. Thank you so much, Brian, for having us and hosting us this weekend. It's been a blast.
15: Yes.
1: Miss B, if we come back, we come down to homecoming, they better have some majorettes. If not, I go back and get those majorettes the year I graduated.
3: The Brian had of the 1950 band, and all of them pretty majorettes.

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16: 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Now, we kicked off the week with Pam Africa from the MOVE organization reporting on a press conference for Mumia Abu-Jamal. New York media analysts Wayne Gilman and Reggie Thomas then offered insights into the recent New York primary where Democratic Socialists scored major victories. Former FBI agent Dr. Tyrone Powers closed out that day by examining the agency's role in the spread of crack cocaine in Los Angeles. On Tuesday, Washington, D.C. World Traveling Humanitarian Sinclair Skinner updated us on his I Love Black People campaign. Then Delzino Wilson DiBario reintroduced us to his Garvey Nation program created to help black dollars circulate within our community. Scholar and author Dr. Tyrene Wright wrapped up the day with a deep research on Booker T. Washington and his relationship with Frederick Douglass, Marcus Garvey, and W.E.B. Du Bois. Wednesday's program opened with the Reverend Tanya Butler Truesdale previewing the upcoming 20th anniversary celebration of the Washington, D.C. legendary musicians. Reparations United's Cam Howard then recapped the recent International Reparations Summit in Ghana and the Vatican's response to reparations. The Faith Brothers then shared strategies for confronting hate. An economist, Dr. Julianne Malveaux, analyzed recent Supreme Court decisions and the rising influence of the Democratic Socialists in the Democratic Party. On Thursday, Michigan activist Reverend Edward Pinckney discussed a tragic interracial affair that ended with the suspicious death of a black individual. Terrence Bailey, great-nephew of Frederick Douglass, explained why the abolitionists opposed black participation in 4th of July celebrations. Professor Jane Small then added powerful in the context to that, explaining why many in the black community are opting out of this weekend's 250th anniversary events. Now, if you missed any of our programs, you can catch up anytime with our podcast on your favorite platform or your station's website. 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Next week, we're bringing you powerful guests, including black politics expert Dr. James Taylor, math guru Akhil Parker, political blogger Brandon, Chairman Fred Hampton, Pan-Africanist Dr. David Horn, and civil rights icon William Akasa Ricks. So if you are in the DMV or Baltimore area, spread the word. We're live from 6 a.m. Eastern Time, Monday through Friday, and keep your radios locked in Baltimore on 1010 WLB, or if you're in the DMV or on 1450 WOL, where information is power. All right, family, let's get this weekend started. Grand Rising Kevin, let's get Kevin to open these classroom doors for us.
17: Grand Rising indeed, Kyle Nelson. Thank God it's Friday. I'm going to start with that, and then I want to quote Martha Reeves. It's a heat wave. I think that's what we can understand now about the song, if you imagine and compare. We'll talk about that later. How are you feeling, Carl?
16: I'm good. I know it's going to be hot all weekend long. The heat is on. It was not a song as well, or was that just...
17: That was a song too. Kenny Loggins. Right, the heat is on. Yeah.
16: Okay.
17: But I think they used it as a backdrop for an airplane scene or something, I think. Anyway, it's a good reference. It is. It's a good reference. We could just go on and on down the list of songs.
16: So
17: you're
16: talking about the weather, right?
17: Yeah, man. I strongly dislike when the weather is the headline. But yeah, here we are. We're facing tremendous extreme. Those are the words they're using. Extreme weather, forcing 4th of July events, postponements, delays, schedule adjustments. And it goes on and on. Temperatures expected today to reach 102 degrees here in the D.C. area. And then tomorrow they're expecting more of the same, 103 and heat index of 106, as well as they expect a storm sometime tomorrow. And as you had said yesterday, I did find out that they are moving the fireworks show to 11 p.m. and Metro is staying open till 3 a.m. So all of that, everybody's making all these different adjustments. The Metro Red Line, some people like to take the Red Line to get down on the mall area. It's a long walk if you do that. But they're closing. They're having different closures. So you'd have to go to National Triangle. You know, Federal Triangle, if you're going to do that. And, okay, to some people that might be pure Greek, but that's what's going on, Carl, man.
16: And there's a big party on tomorrow, right? Is that still on? Do you know, Kevin?
17: You mean, what is it? It's either America 250 or Freedom 250? You mean that party?
16: Yeah, that party.
17: Well, rumor has it. I try not to deal in rumors completely, but I was watching something last night, and I don't have it here in front of me, so blame it to the head, not the heart, y'all. So, what I've heard is that there may be a cancellation of Freedom 250 because, one, they weren't allowing coolers or water bottles or beverages or anything. You had to buy it once you're inside of the facility there. And rumor has it that the water was $20 a bottle. So by the time you get in a long line and get there, You know, you're thirsty, you're going to drink that. And if you've got kids with you, you know, you're going to need that. So, you know, it'll be a king's ransom just to quench your thirst. And when
16: so wait a minute. How much are they charging for the water?
17: $20.
16: $20?
17: Yeah, $19.99 maybe. Yeah.
16: Okay.
17: Yes, sir. That's what the rumor has it. But also the rumor has it that they may be canceling that event. So you'll see that big, spacious, you know, area. It's blocked off with colorful flags and all kinds of things of that nature. But it might just be another empty facility for you know, the president might be another one of those.
16: Because the response has been tepid, at least, and not so many people seem interested. And then with the weather issue, too, that's another. And $20 for a bottle of water in that heat? Wow. Yeah, they may just cop out and just cancel it and blame it on the weather. But we'll keep an eye on that.
17: It should at least be 2 gallons, right? If you pay
16: water, should be free.
17: $20. No, those were the days, my man. Those were the days.
16: I guess I'm sounding like a socialist, right? Free water.
17: Oh, well, I don't name names. Look, and then because of the heat, there was the young man, a 16-year-old who was trying to swim in the Potomac River, got lost near Great Falls, and they are going to suspend the search because of the extreme heat.
16: Wow.
17: Yeah, man.
16: Why? Is the water hot? What is suspending? Come on.
17: Does
16: that make sense? Is it a bathtub? Is the water too hot for them to search for this person?
17: Maybe, you know, these, what is it, the first, how do they call it, the first callers? Anyway, maybe these heroes don't want to be in the heat. Maybe that's it. I'm not sure.
16: I'm just wondering what kind of person that they've given up on like that. I mean, it's water, you know.
17: And Great Falls, maybe, you know, again, anything I say is speculation. Maybe the Great Falls is no place to play around, you see, so.
16: Yeah, but they make it sound like they were saying the water's boiling, so it's too hot. We can't search for this individual's body. I'm sure his family is concerned. But go ahead.
17: Okay.
16: I don't want to start any trouble on the radio. Right?
17: Yeah. They didn't say the water was boiling. So, but the falls do fall, go more rapidly in heat. I do believe. Look, an Air Force officer was arrested in uniform on the steps of the Capitol yesterday after calling for impeachment of President Trump. An Air Force officer, there's certain rules, I think, that you're supposed to use when you've signed on to be a part of the, a part of the military. You don't get to do that. And travelers are adjusting to the continued heat. Again, I want to say personally, make sure you keep a lot of water with you. No other beverage, just keep water with you. Maybe watermelon, right? That's good.
16: That's an old. But you know, Kevin and family, look out for the elderly as well, because you know, when it comes to the heat, they need some special care, and the children too as well. So keep them hydrated and check on the neighbors too, because some people probably don't have air conditioning. Kevin, you know, this used to keep the windows open. Yeah, so if you don't have air conditioning in this weekend, and you're in Washington D.C., Baltimore, New York, Philly. It's going to be tough. It's going to be rough. But go ahead, Kevin.
17: And just like in the movie Do the Right Thing, which was inspired by WOL, by the way, shameless plug. But it started with a heat wave. It started with the jock was standing there in the window talking about how bad it was going to be because the heat causes reactions from people. And we're seeing that right now. We're seeing people are a little edgy. So you might want to de-escalate when something's going on. For example, a Florida woman fatally shot a man during a Walmart parking spot fight. I'm going to say that again. A Florida woman who's unnamed until I look further into the article. She fatally shot a man during Walmart's parking spot fight. And you know how
16: I saw that story, Kevin, and you're right. The summer's just started.
17: Yes,
16: it's
17: beginning.
16: Been a long, hot summer. And somehow tensions sort of, you know, rise when the weather gets hot. But I saw that story where the woman was pointing, I guess the guy was hassling her, arguing over a parking spot at Walmart.
17: That's what the news says.
16: The guy came counting, and she pulled out a pistol and telling her back off and back off. And he kept coming towards her. So she shot him. So Florida has this stand your ground law, and we all recall that from Trayvon Martin. But Trayvon was retreating when George Zimmerman shot him. This man was advancing. So the big white dude was advancing to the sister, and she shot him. And so when the cops came, they cuffed her. But then they sent her home, and it says they're still investigating. So we'll keep an eye on that one and see how that turns out.
17: Oh, I see. It wasn't fatal. The woman has.
16: Oh
17: not...
16: yeah, it was fatal. They took him to. He died at the hospital, though. He didn't die on the spot.
17: Oh, I see. It says the woman who has not been identified told investigators that the shooting was in self-defense. The Broward Sheriff's Office homicide detectives say that the completion of their investigation, the case will be presented to Broward County State Attorney's Office to determine if criminal charges will or should be filed, And finally, Nationals, again, I'm talking about reaction to the heat. Nationals' Cade Cavalli says he feels terrible for yelling at Wilson Contreras to, I quote, sit down, boy. He apparently was pitching to this gentleman, and when he struck him out, then he shouted at the top of his lungs, sit down, boy, and Contreras didn't like that at all. A huge fight broke out. And now the pitcher of the Nationals is apologizing, saying that he doesn't want the children to see that as the way it came out. He said, I'm extremely torn up about the way that things were perceived. And obviously there was no ill intention behind that. And he says, it hurts my heart knowing that if there's a 13-year-old black kid in the city that sees that and looked up to me, now he won't look up to me because of that. And that hurts my heart, he says. So,
16: but he called him a boy, right? That's what
17: he said, sit down, boy. Yeah.
16: Sit down, boy. Yeah.
17: Right. Mm-hmm. Yeah.
16: So he should have just sat down. Is that what it is? Or should have reacted differently?
17: He was struck out. You see now.
16: So he was upset about that.
17: No, he struck him out. See, it depends on how you see sports, Carl.
16: Right.
17: This is one of the reasons I don't play it anymore. Well, of course, never my age, but I'm saying that in sports, there's this, adrenaline, there's this excitement. And when you're throwing a ball at 90, 100 miles an hour and you strike out a guy who's known for hitting home runs, right? And then you respond, now, sit down, boy, right? But that's amongst friends. As a matter of fact, Cavalli talks about, you know, he was growing up and that's how they play. But see, when you're playing interracially, you've got to take into account what the words mean. And that's what someone said here in the article. Taboni and the manager, Blake Butero, spoke to Cavalli and said his words... He says his words weren't to demean someone in some racial way, to protect the player. But the hitter, what was his name again? Contreras. I hope I'm saying it right.
16: Contreras, yeah.
17: Yeah. He said, he has no comment. He's not going to make a comment about it, why he went to, you know, punch the guy in the face. If he doesn't know, now you know.
16: Now you know.
17: Hey, look, we got to take promotion into consideration. Sorry to take up so much time, Carl, but I appreciate it. It's always a pleasure.
16: All right. Thanks, Kevin. 17 after the top of our family. It's an open phone Friday. Thanks for that story. Come on, boy. Hey, we got to take a short break. We come back, we're going to take your phone calls. Our telephone number is 800-450-7876. Your phone calls are next.

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1: Recently, I heard a sermon about the need to excavate before you're able to elevate. The sermon encouraged us to dig deep, to remove bad habits, counterproductive decisions, destructive desires, and even a few dead memories, which will frequently haunt our decision-making powers. We were reminded that sustained elevation is dependent upon an unshakable foundation. If we are unsure about our elevation, more likely than not, it's because we are building upon an unstable foundation. And instead of shoring up our foundation through excavation, we just continue to build on insecure ground. So I want to leave you with this one thought today. It is not possible to elevate to your highest potential until you have first excavated an unreliable foundation.
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8: The Grand Rising, Hotep, Abawagani, and to all, free the land, and most importantly, free the African mind. I want to thank you and the station for having, the usual heavy hitters and some new faces and new voices that brought to us some information that we needed to hear and perspectives that forced us or would enlighten us, motivate us to think. You know, we're coming upon another 4th of July or 4th of July celebration. And in this country's history, when it had major anniversary celebrations of the founding of this country, there were events that made you think if you took the time to or you were able to about the karma, about the history of this country. The so-called founding fathers, or as the great Alton Maddox, may he rest in power, used to always say the fleeing felons, they were influenced by Greek and Roman culture, society, and history. And ancient Greece and ancient Rome were slaveholding societies. And that doesn't get discussed in the classrooms, whether the university or the elementary school, that Rome and Greece were slaveholding. And the so-called founding fathers, or fleeing felons, were inspired by these societies. And now we come to 1776, and there was a lot of things going on, of course, besides the so-called Declaration of Independence. But when you look at it, it also tells you that karma is in effect. For example, in February 1776, an author by the name of Edward Gibbon published his first 6-volume of his work titled The History of the Decline and Fall of the Roman Empire. The History of the Decline and Fall of the Roman Empire. Fleeing Felons read that book today that this society has been built on foundations and precedents that will lead to its downfall. Then also in May 1st, 1776, out of the area of Germany called Bavaria, the Illuminati was founded by Adam Weishaupt. Now, contrary to, you know, the internet urban legends, the Illuminati is an actual organization that was founded. And the founding fathers or the fleeing felons were aware of it. And the Illuminati really speaks to things which are, quote unquote, anti-democratic. When you think about it, whatever democracy may mean to people, it was speaking about an elite, group of people controlling the events and the lives of people. Now, also in 1776 was the birth of Gabriel Prosser. Gabriel Prosser, just for the classroom, just for notes taken, for those who need to be reminded, Gabriel Prosser led a rebellion against the slaveholding class, against the fleeing felons who were inspired by the ancient Greeks and Roman slaveholding societies. Gabriel Prosser was inspired by the Haitian Revolution, and he organized to overthrow the slave society that was in his area in Virginia. This also set the tone for what we're dealing with today, because two Africans who betrayed our movement, our rebellion in that time, were granted freedom when they told the master or the masters that Gabriel Prosser and his group were organizing to overthrow them. So on this day, coming up when we're looking at the July 4th celebration, I think some of us or all of us should take the time to think about the karma. 50 years after this country was founded, two presidents died on the same day, Thomas Jefferson and John Adams. They died the same day, hours after each other. And remember, this society was built on principles that dealt with slavery. Well, slavery was called the Three-Fifths Compromise. That's three out of five Africans were considered to be, quote-unquote, humans, or not humans, but used for population purposes to equate to one white person. Three out of five. Well, this country had three out of its first five presidents die on July 4th. Thomas Jefferson and John Adams died on the same day. Then the third person to die, who was a president on July 4th in a different year, was James Monroe, who brought to us the Monroe Doctrine. Three out of five, karma. When you think about John Adams, just a side note, he was the first or one of the first presidents to have pets in the White House. You know what his name of his dog was, Brother Quasi? The name of his dog?
7: No, I have no idea.
8: Say it again?
7: No, I have no idea. What was the name of his dog?
8: Satan. The name of his dog was Satan. He named his dog Satan. One of the first presidents to have pets. And the dog that he, one of his dogs that he had several. The first dog was named Satan. That's just something to think about as a side note. So in addition to that, we get another sign of karma. On the 100th year anniversary of this country's founding, we had a disputed election. Does that sound familiar? Of Hayes versus Tilden, Rutherford B. Hayes versus Samuel J. Tilden. And that was known as the so-called compromise, the Hayes-Tilden compromise. Tilden was a politician from New York. Does that sound familiar? And Hayes was a politician from Ohio. So every time we come across a major celebration, the 50 years celebration, two presidents, former presidents died on the same day. The 100th year celebration of this country, we had a disputed election within the same year, Hayes versus Tilden. And that led to the what we call Reconstruction and Jim Crow, et cetera, et cetera. Now, for the misleaders of our community, those who operate on low vibration, they're going to look at it as a party, say, Democrats versus Republicans. But you cannot have the Hayes-Tilden compromise if both parties did not agree to it. So I hope that, you know, quells that little distraction statement that people like to make versus, you know, the Republicans versus the Democrats. They both were involved, so they both agreed to the terms that led to the so-called Reconstruction. And then also, too, when we came to the 200th celebration, Gerald Ford was president. How did Gerald Ford become president? He became president after the resignation of Nixon, supposedly due to Watergate. Some people dispute that Watergate wasn't the only issue. It was just a smokescreen. There was some other things at work. But nevertheless, just for argument's sake, Nixon had to resign due to exposure of his deeds and the cover of Watergate. And Gerald Ford became president. During this time that he was president, the 200th anniversary. So the 50th, two presidents died on July 4th. On the 100th, the same within the same year, 1876, we have a disputed election that reversed and eliminated the gains that we made as a people during the Civil War era. And then the 200th, we had a president who was in office due to the resignation of his predecessor. Now we're here at the 250th anniversary, and we have Donald Trump. Timing is everything, but the timing also reveals karma when you look at it. My last thing about July 4th is that when Marcus Garvey, who had the largest and the most successful black mass movement led by black people, he was convicted and he had his sentence commuted by the president, the 30th president, by the name of Calvin Coolidge. Calvin Coolidge was born on July 4th, 1872, the only president to be born on July 4th. How is it? What are we being told by the sequence of time? And why would we, when we have our most successful movement, the president who would be in office and would preside over the conviction and the commuting of the sentence of Marcus Garvey would be born on July 4th? I think time is trying to tell us what some of us cannot understand just by living life as a black person, that this country has always been in opposition to the rise of the black man, black woman, black nation as a whole. All right, then, my brother. Have a good one.
7: All right. Thank you, Brother Bad, too. And he talks about commutations. Donald Trump is going to commute 250 convicted folks between now and tomorrow. We'll see if that happens, though. 800-450-7876 or 28 away from the top of the hour. Norman's next. He's on line two. He's in Toronto. Grand Rising Norman, your thoughts on this Upper Phone Friday.
9: Grand Rising to you and Kevin. Yesterday, July the 2nd, was the 101st birthday of the first Prime Minister of the Democratic Republic of the Congo, Patrice Emery Lumumba. And Patrice Emery Lumumba, Malcolm X described Patrice Lumumba as, quote, the greatest black man who ever walked the African continent, end of quote. And Patrice Lumumba was assassinated on January 17th, 1961. He was assassinated along with Joseph Okito, who was the second vice president of the Senate, and Maurice Mpolo, Maurice Mpolo, who was the youngest. Maurice Mpolo was the Minister of Youth and Sports,

0: going to John C. Fremont High School, and there was a young man, I won't call his name, but he was a very popular brother. He was part of a Bunchy Carter's street organization, the Slawsons, the Renegade Slawsons. And he was a well-dressed brother. He had his own car at that particular time. He had some of the prettiest, most beautiful sisters there. Like I say, he was well-dressed. He was known, you know, as a warrior. But I remember I had my first or second day of going to high school, and he was making fun of the fact that they killed Cafe Boo Boo. He was making fun of Cassie Vu Vu was part of the people that had was on the west side. Cassie Vu Vu was a real rich. Well, he was a corrupt, very corrupt guy, and he ended up dying in Algeria. He died in prison in Algeria. But he was making fun of the African names, and as a result of that, I went to the Temple 27 at that particular time. The next, they killed Lumumba, I guess, maybe a Thursday or Friday, and there was a young man who asked me if I wanted to hear the teachings of the Most Honorable Elijah Muhammad. You know, my response was, Elijah who? And you know, he took me to the mosque. I was 14, and you know, that was like my boot camp. I just wanted to throw that out there to remember Patrice Emery Lumumba, Maurice Mpolo, and Joseph Okito, who you know, lost their lives on January 17th, 1961. And ironically, Al Prentice Bunchy Carter and John Huggins were assassinated on January 17th, 1969, at Campbell Hall at UCLA. I know you remember that.
1: Oh, yeah. I keep getting reminded about that quite a bit, too, whenever we have Dr. Karanga on the air. But go ahead. We're kind of on a break. So I'll tell you what. I'll let you finish your thought on the other side, though. It's 24 minutes away from the top of the hour, family. It's an open phone Friday. It's where we give you a chance to free your mind. All that means is just to think for yourself. You can reach us at 800-450-7876, and we'll take your phone calls after we check the news, traffic, and weather. That's next.

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0: Hey, Grand Rising family. Thanks for starting your weekend with us. First weekend of July 2026. It's an Open Phone Friday. That's the name of the program. This is where we give you a chance to free your mind. All that means is think for yourself. You know, leave the talking points behind. We want to hear what you, your thoughts. If we talk about something that you're doing that can benefit everyone in the community, or just, you know, just talk about some of the guests we had on this week or previous weeks if you didn't get a chance to call in. Telephone number is 800-450-7876. Before we go back to Norman in Toronto, let me just remind you, coming up next week, some of my guests include Pan-Africanist Dr. David Horn, a black politics expert, Dr. James Taylor, civil rights icon, Brother Willie Mukasa Ricks, Chairman Fred Hampton, and also a math guru, Akil Parker, will join us. So if you're in Baltimore, keep that radio locked and tight on 1010 WOLB. If you're in the DMV, though, we're on 1450 WOL. And before we got to, Norman mentioned that he was at Temple 27 in Los Angeles, you know, the Nation of Islam's headquarters in that city. And just want to remind you, we'd be remiss to not mention that today is the funeral service, or the janazah, as they say, for Muslims, for Khadija Farrakhan, Minister Farrakhan's wife. The funeral's this morning, 11 o'clock Chicago time, or janazah, as they call it, in the Nation of Islam, or for the Muslims, instead of a funeral, they call it janazah. I hope I'm pronouncing that correctly as well. But anyway, we'd be remiss if we did not mention that. So I just want to get that out there. So, Norman, I'm going to let you finish your thought.
1: Oh, Minister Farrakhan's wife, Khadija Farrakhan, yeah. And Minister Louis Farrakhan, I think they have been together since 1953. That was a serious relationship. It was very
0: right.
1: Serious.
0: They met in college.
1: Yeah, I think it was somewhere in North Carolina, right? Yeah.
0: I think it was, Winston-Salem, I think. I know my Nation of Islam brothers and sisters can correct us if we're wrong, but I think it was Winston-Salem.
1: Farrakhan was an extraordinary guy because a lot of people don't realize it, but Farrakhan was a track star. I think that's how he got a scholarship. You know, besides being a great musician and a great great singer, he was a sprinter, you know, and I don't know what Farrakhan's father, Jamaican, I think his mother is either from St. Kitts and Nevis. I think she's from Nevis, yeah, because he's, Cecily Tyson. He and Cecily Tyson are first cousins, but, Minister Farrakhan, I'm sorry, I cut you off.
0: No, I just said I did not know that. Thanks for sharing that. I didn't know they were first cousins.
1: Yeah, first cousins, Nevis, St. Kitts, Nevis, you know, Nevis is, St. Kitts and then Nevis is a smaller island right off of, St. Kitts. Yeah, but they are, they're definitely first cousins. And,
0: yeah, that's where Randall Robinson retired to. Randall Robinson, he wrote the book, The Dead, you know, Max Robinson's brother. He retired to St. Kitts.
1: Well, Trans Africa. He was the first or one of the first leaders of Trans Africa. Right. He was a character. I remember meeting him and interviewing him, you know, quite a few times. But I guess following his older brother Max. Max was. I guess you'd probably have some Max Robinson stories. He was they couldn't contain that brother, could they?
0: That's right. for those of the youngins in the crowd, what Norman's talking about, Max Robinson was, I think he was the first black anchor national for ABC, and they had three TV anchors, news anchors, and he was black, and you're right, he demanded independence. They couldn't control him, but he wasn't doing anything out of the way, but he stood within the journalistic boundaries, but he also knew how to write the stories that wouldn't make us look bad. He would edit the stories that the editors had given. You know, a lot of news anchors, they just read verbatim what's on the teleprompter. I met quite a few who were socially conscious brothers who would anchor the news, and they'll edit that stuff before they read it. And Max Robinson was one of those. But yeah, go ahead, Norman.
1: And I remember, when I went to the mosque for the first time, Allah Akbar Muhammad, a.k.a. John Shabazz, he was the he was the minister. I was 14, and when the Nation of Islam, when the Honorable Elijah Muhammad joined the ancestors, I think Minister Farrakhan was Allah Akbar Muhammad had got into some difficulties, and I think he was in Atlanta, Georgia, and I think one of the first people that Minister Farrakhan recruited was Allah Akbar Muhammad, and I think he was maybe second or third in command of the nation of the, you know, the second rec, I guess they call it the second recreation, but he was born I think in Arkansas, but he grew up in like Gerald Horn, he's a St. Louis guy, and he was one of the sharpest. He was one of the sharpest guys I've ever heard. I mean, he could talk about sports, music, politics. Allah Akbar Muhammad, he was a genius. I remember he used to give these sermons like it's the same old song, and he would take that four top song, and that would be his sermon for the day. You do me wrong, still I'm crazy about you. And he also did a sermon one time. I heard him did a sermon called "Ain't That Peculiar." You know, you do me wrong, but still I'm crazy about you. He was something else. He was quite a character, and sounded just like Malcolm. He and Malcolm started the Muhammad Speaks newspaper at the Herald Dispatch. It was a, I'm having a senior moment, but there was a black woman that had the Herald Dispatch. She was a Republican, and they used to lay out the first.
0: This was in Chicago or L.A.?
1: L.A. L.A.
0: Oh, I didn't know. Yeah,
1: the Herald Dispatch. I remember she was a thin, sort of. She sort of looked like a darker version of Shirley Chisholm, but she was a Republican, but she was really big on reparations. That's where Malcolm and Allah Akbar Muhammad, they learned how to put the paper together, because Mr. Muhammad had a column. Well, he had a column in the, you know, Pittsburgh Courier, the Washington, what's the name of the newspaper in Washington? The Baltimore Afro-American and all those papers.
0: Right, Afro.
1: Yeah. He had columns before they had the newspaper. Mr. Muhammad had columns in a lot of the black press. So
0: well,
1: thank you, sir.
0: To get the word out. All right, thank you, Norman. Learn something every day. All right, thanks, Norman. Thanks for sharing your thoughts with us this morning from Toronto, Canada. Nine away from the top there. Let's keep rolling, though, on this Open Phone Friday. Bill's in Baltimore. He's on line three. Grand Rising Bill, your thoughts on this Open Phone Friday.
2: Yes, sir. First and foremost, let me just say thank you for this opportunity, and let me give my condolences to Minister Farrakhan and the Nation of Islam for the passing of his wife. But, you know, first, I would just like to remind brothers here that tomorrow we will be having our monthly breakfast at the Pikes Theater from 10 to 12, and all black men and boys are invited. It's always free. Again, it's going to be at the Pikes Theater. It's from 10 to 12. And Brother Nelson, you know, I know, like, every week I call in and I talk about this unity day, but I talk about it because it's important that we try to get people on board in other cities and in other states to become a part of this, because we're trying to create a National Day of Unity coming March 8th, 2027. And, you know, that's one of, you know, I always try to explain to people that we're not asking people to believe in a certain philosophy and to follow a certain indoctrination or to join an organization. We're just simply saying wherever you're at and whatever you believe in, do some programs and talk about unity, because I think that the more we talk about unity, it's going to bring us closer to being able to actually unify ourselves as a race of people so that we can have some power and we can have some leverage to fight a system that's constantly attacking us. And some of us, unfortunately, may not know that we've been attacked, but we are being directly attacked. So, you know, from my personal observation, I just don't really see no other way for us unless we unify, where we could help protect one another and help to make sure if certain things come down, then, you know, some of us who got food can help other people to eat or whatever it takes. So, you know, unity is just a real big thing all together around, right? So, you know, we're trying to create this national day, and we're asking people to, you know, go to the webpage, blackunityday.com, where they can get more information. You know, but again, Mr. Nelson, as I was saying, I just think that it's so important because, you know, we fight over so many tribal things that, you know, some of the things that we don't even stand is holding us back is holding us back because we believe that if we don't believe this here way, then we can't unify with you on this. And that's why we say so, you know, irregardless on what you believe, then organize and unify people around where you think they are, because we are not on the same level, right? And we don't all necessarily see things the same way. But if we start to organize, if we start to unify, then it gives us an opportunity to eventually say, okay, y'all, let's go in and join these here people over here and let's get under this tent and let's have some discussion about unity. Because I keep saying the more we practice, the better we're going to get. You know, I mean, we want to practice football because we want to be good. So why don't we practice unity? Don't we want to be good in terms of trying to get to unity? You know, but so you, that's you know, why
0: Bill,
2: I
0: let me jump in here for a second, Bill. Let me jump in. That should be like second nature. You know what I'm saying? For unity, for us to be together, you know, white folks, that's what Neely Fuller taught us. They stay on code. Staying on code should be just automatic. It should be a reflex action as far as unity is concerned. You know, hating on each other. They depend on that. They depend on that. That's why they say black unity is the white supremacist Achilles heel, you know, because they know as long as we keep fighting and arguing with each other, they're winning. They don't have to do anything because we're taking our mind and our purpose off them. We're even now just discussing it when we should always keep, this is what Dr. Wilson, keep your focus on the oppressor instead of on your brother. Keep your focus on the oppressor. But go ahead, because I love what you guys are doing.
2: No, absolutely. You're 100% correct. That's why we have a monthly unity discussion. Now, the next one is going to be July 23rd. But let me just give you an example of what I'm talking about, Carl. It's people here in Baltimore that I really, really respect. I have put a post up on my Facebook page.
0: I tell you what, hold up thought right there, Bill. I'm looking at the clock here. We got to check the traffic and weather on different seasons. I want to hear about the post up and what you did on Facebook, but we got to step aside and get caught up with the latest traffic and weather in our different cities. It's 4 minutes away from the top of our family. It's an open phone Friday. Free your mind and reach out to us. Our telephone number is 800-450-7876. We'll take your phone calls.

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0: And Grand Rising family, thanks for waking up with us, and thanks for starting your weekend with us. It's an Open Phone Friday, and if this is how it works. If there was a topic that you think we should have discussed and we didn't, or even if we did and, you know, somehow you think we came up a little short, well, hit us up. Or if there's something going down in your corner of the world and you think the rest of the universe would benefit from hearing about it, as long as it's free and legal, we'd love to hear from you. So free your mind and then reach out to us. Again, our number is toll-free. It's also worldwide. It's 800-450-7876. For the last, we're speaking with Bill in Baltimore. So, Bill, I'm going to let you finish your thought. You're going to tell us about a Facebook post.
1: So, you know, just to make it as quick as I can. So I put a post up because a sister named Sabrina Harper that was running here for sheriff of Baltimore City, she won the election. She became the first woman as well as the first black woman to ever hold the, you know, to win the position of sheriff. And Malcolm Ruff, who was running against a Jewish woman for a Senate seat in the District 41st, he won. So I put two billboards up on my Facebook, you know, saying, hey, I voted for Sabrina and I voted for and I supported Malcolm, and I used the red, black, and green banner. Man, I took the post down because it was debate taking place in terms of who got right to be on the red, black, and green banner. You know, as some of these politicians, you know, they ain't did. And I'm saying, I mean, how do we know what people have done, first of all? And I'm saying, I mean, why would we be debating and arguing because we put somebody's name on a red, black, and green banner? I mean, I'm just saying, Carl, that's how fragile our unity is. And that's how traumatized.
0: Well, you know what, Bill, let me interrupt you. And what you do, share them Dr. Fox's book, Addicted to White, The Oppressed in League with the Oppressor, A Shame-Based Alliance. He says there are five core white values that give tacit approval to white domination. And the one that that's the fifth one that you're talking about, who's black, who determine who's blacker than who, and who's better than who, and always in competition. So when you hear that, just refer them to that book.
1: Well, you know, that's why, and again, I appreciate that call, but that's why I just took the post down because, you know, I mean, hey, my whole thing is about unity. I'm not getting caught up in, you know, philosophies and, you know, who did the most or who ain't doing what. You know, that's not where I'm at. I'm just saying that, you know, we need to find the a common ground that we are being oppressed by the same people and by the same system. And for us to fight each other ain't going to help us to rise. So, again, you know, our next discussion going to be on July 23rd, and we're asking people in other parts of the nation to help us to make this happen, to create a national day, Unity Day, which is going to take place March 8th, 2027. And, again, people can go to our website, blackunityday.com, and get more information. So I appreciate the opportunity, Carl.
0: All right. Thanks, Bill. 800-450-7876 on this Open Phone Friday. Thanks for starting a weekend with us, family. Mark's in Baltimore. I'm sorry, Mark's in Houston. He's on line 4. Grand Rising, Mark, your thoughts on this Open Phone Friday.
2: Well, Grand Rising, how you doing? You doing all right this morning?
0: Yes, sir.
2: Yeah, I just want to say, listening to everybody, I want to send a condolence out to the Nation of Islam and Farrakhan. You know, passing up his wife. They've been together for so long. That's his other half, man. You know, we're going to pray with him, pray for him. And, you know, he's a good person. You know, shout out to the Nation of Islam. What a great loss. I want to say this, Carl, about this June 4th, this 4th of July, whatever you want to call it, or however they call it. I think that we need, as black folks, we need to come together. Because we have a lot of problems that I see here in America, you know, as far as, you know, it's a lot of benefits. We need a lot of try to see the entrepreneurs. We need to start putting events in our own communities. Children start selling lemonade, start selling things in our communities, bringing people to us to buy from us. And we have to stop going to them, you know. And let them celebrate the day for us. And everybody else is making money, but it's never coming back to our communities. And I give examples, man. We do boycott a lot of things, Carl, and we boycott at Target. And the sad part about it is that Target was the headline at last year at Essence Festival. It breaks my heart to see that, man. And so at the end of the day, people just need to start looking at things and say, hey, man, look, we got it once again. Who runs that? Who controls that event? It's not us no more, man. So we need to start trying to get things back into our own communities and making money in our communities. We look at the MLK days. So worldwide, we always going to them, let them put together, and we're buying things from them. We need to start coming together for us, y'all. That is what the Nation of Islam is all about. When they sell their product, they sell it at the mosque. Make money.
0: Right. Well, let me jump in here for a second, Mark. You're right about the Essence Music Festival. It starts this weekend as well. It happens on the 4th of July weekend, and so it's taking place now. So, folks, if you're traveling down in New Orleans, please ride safely. But you mentioned something that's important that I think many of our people, just know it, but just don't really appreciate it. If you don't see other folks coming from other communities, coming into our communities to endorse or use our products. You don't see them coming here to use our cleaners, go to our banks, go to our schools, come to use anything that we have in our community. It's just us. But when we get paid, we go to their community to, as if it's something good about buying that's not out of, from somebody that does not look like us. That's something that we have to change. Because that's what you're implying here. We've got to figure out a better way to recycle our black dollars. Because the other communities do it. They do it instinctively. They don't have to be told. It's being reinforced. But some of our folks have just lost. We've lost our minds. So we don't know who we are. And we're on the illusion of inclusion. We think we're them. So that's why we want to give our money to them. And they just love it. But go ahead and finish your thought.
2: I just want to say this is people that mislead us, man. We have a lot of celebrities. We have a lot of people that look like us, black folks, that's contributing. But when you turn around and you do things to us, and I hate to say that, man, Jay-Z, he's partnering now with Target. I mean, we boycotted NFL and made them bring things to the table for Kaepernick. And then we got people that does stuff like that.
0: But you know what, Mark? Let me interrupt you again. You mentioned Jay-Z, because we talked about this with Professor Small yesterday. But the issue is Jay-Z feels that the young people, the people who follow him and who follow his music, his fans, if you will, his fan base, they don't care about boycotts and Target and the problems in the black community.
2: That's
0: why he's doing it. But go ahead.
2: So that's the problem. And so guess what? As they get older, then they realize, what's fan, what's not right? Well, you followed the wrong leader. You done followed the wrong person to the dead end. He's got everything he wants. You're treating him. Don't worry about him. He's successful. Don't get me wrong. He's a brilliant person. He's a good person. But if you keep following the person on the wrong road to a dead end, then when you get there, there's nothing there. He's already turned around and he's gone already. He's taken care of. So all I'm saying is, y'all, have you noticed this pattern of what is going on? So what I'm just saying is that I don't mind us celebrating and doing what we got to do, man. But let's start trying to put our children back and selling lemonade, or selling bean pies, or selling soul food. Bring these events, these holidays back into our communities. There's trillions of dollars on our day, but we turn around and let other people put it together for us, and we go and we rush out and we buy their stuff. You understand what I'm saying, Carl? That's all I'm saying. You know how much we got in our community, y'all? We got old cars that can be fixed up. We got mechanics. People can go. It's a lot of things that's in our community, y'all. Clothes, everything. We just need to just come together. I hear all the brothers and how they tell us about June 4th and all these old days. It's a lot of knowledge that we're learning here. So at the end of the day, y'all, let's put our dollars together in our own communities. And I understand that we in America, we have to live with them. I don't like to call out too many names because everybody will think I'm hating on them. And you know what I'm saying? That's not what I want to do. I'm just asking us, man, all you black folks that got plenty of money, man, start looking out for these our own communities, because we support every black station. We support y'all. But we need y'all to go in and speak out and support us, man, because we need it in our own communities. Just because y'all got it. I mean, come on, man. Let's quit leading these young generations down the wrong path, because at the end of the day, if we start right back over again, like you say, we're going against each other now, and that's what they like to see us. That's all I want to say. Thank you for letting me say that, Carl. And y'all have a wonderful weekend, my brother.
0: All right. Thanks, Mark. Enjoy your weekend as well. 12 after the top of the hour. It's an open phone Friday, family. Free your mind and reach out to us at 800-450-7876. Now we'll go to another Mark, the one that's in Baltimore. He's on line 6. Grand Rising, Mark, your thoughts on this open phone Friday.
3: Hey, Grand Rising, Carl, you and Kevin. Kevin, I found out we the same age. He's one of my new best friends. Yeah, man, I was listening to Bill from Baltimore, man, and I hear the frustration in Bill's voice, because here in Baltimore, Carl, I was born in New York, but I lived in Baltimore most of my life, man. And Malcolm said it back in the day, you know, we not outnumbered, we out organized. And here in Baltimore, we do unity on some things, but
0: he's on line 6. 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
3: Hey, Grand Rising, Carl, you and Kevin. Kevin, I found out we the same age. He's one of my new best friends. yeah, man, I was listening to Bill from Baltimore, man, and I hear the frustration in Bill's voice, because here in Baltimore, Carl, I was born in New York, but I lived in Baltimore most of my life, man. And Malcolm said it back in the day, you know, we not outnumbered, we out organized. And here in Baltimore, we do unity on some things, but we have a tendency to if we don't agree here in Baltimore, especially grown men, you know, then we're down, whatever, you know, whatever it is. I like Bill being on the unity. I'm real worried, Carl, about our young people here in Baltimore with this heat wave, because nobody ever talked about like Tim Two, now Brother Tim Two.

0: passed away, but he was an education reporter here in Baltimore a long time. And he said it's 10,000 homeless students in Maryland and thousands right here in Baltimore. And it's not about color, you know. So they do have free lunch and free breakfast programs here in my neighborhood. It's the Action Center, 5225 York Road, 5225 York Road. I did it live with the gentleman in there. You can go on the website. The mayor's office of Family and Children's Services Success. I'm sorry. The mayor's office of Family and Children's Success, and find out the locations, here in Baltimore. And I hope they have a place, you know, things like that all over, man. But here in Baltimore, man, I want to Farrakhan. You talked about Farrakhan, man. Condolences. But that brother, man, he gave Captain Andrew and in Baltimore, I don't know, you know, other states, but he gave Captain Andrew and the brothers, you know, gave them, told them, you know, to come to Baltimore, you know, they from Baltimore to organize in Baltimore. We are Baltimore brothers, Baltimore sisters, Baltimore brothers. They work ink. They work with brothers, you know, young brothers in the community, and Baltimore Sisters Inc. They work with young ladies in the community. And what we experiencing here, we experiencing a lawlessness that we've never had. We've done stupid crimes, but you know, if you got caught stealing the pocketbook back in my day, you did 6 months in juvie. If you got caught stealing the car, you did 6 months in juvie. Here we had, you know, because of these silly laws that they passing in so-called progressives that they passing in Annapolis, young people feel entitled that's in hard places already to go out and steal cars and all that kind of stuff. We just had a 14-year-old. Everybody always get upset when it's a police involved, but we have just had a 14-year-old driving a stolen car, killed a 3-year-old, and his passenger was 12. Can't make that up.
1: Wow.
0: Here in Baltimore. Yeah. Yeah.
1: And the question, the migrant people will say, where are their parents? So where are their parents?
0: Well, let me share this, man. Mostly in Baltimore is a working class city. We got 75,000 homeowners here in Baltimore. 99% of the families and the parents are doing the right thing. That being said, Carl, I'm in recovery, just celebrated 36 years clean and sober. A lot of the parents, white, black, whatever, you know, are addicted just like they are all over America. You know, it's a white girl that comes on a commercial and says, I'm one in seven children in America that's experiencing hunger, you know. And what it is, instead of Jay-Z and all them people, you know, out here doing silly deals and all that, you know, they can be taking things back to, he's from the Marcy Project and things like that. But in Baltimore, man, we have to give out the kudos to the organizations here in Baltimore that's working together that brought the murders and stuff down. But lawlessness is way up. You know what's silly, man? Because the mayor has to realize that his words carry a lot of power, you know, here in Baltimore. So the dirt bike thing going on, I've been surrounded by dirt bikes, so I know, you know, how scary it is, you know. And the dirt bike thing, Carl, it's a word in dirt bike, dirt, D-I-R-T, which means you don't ride them on the street. So it's no such thing, Mayor, as dirt bike culture. There's no such thing. People are squeezing into
1: each other. Hold that thought right there. Mark, we got to step aside for a few moments. I'll let you finish your thought on the other side. 60 minutes at the top of our family. It's an open phone Friday. Free your mind and reach out to us. Our telephone number is 800-450-7876. We'll take your phone calls next.

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0: Jackson family, thanks for starting your weekend with us again. 21 minutes after the top of the hour, it's an open phone Friday. This is where we give you a chance to free your mind. You know how to reach us, 800-450-7876. Let's go back to Mark in Baltimore. Mark, I'm going to let you finish your thought.
1: Yeah, absolutely, man. I love the unity. My friend Dr. Powers, you know, he said it best, I think, for here in Baltimore. He said the criminals are more organized than our leadership. You know, so I want you to think about that, politicians. Well, here in Baltimore, we got the biggest contingent from our unity of black, white, Jewish, returning citizens, people that got their lives together like I did from addiction. And we have a 24-hour Stop the Beef hotline call here in Baltimore. No police involvement, 443-522-7848 or 443-431-3705. And the conflict doesn't have to be, gang members or nothing like that. You can have a beef going on at work or domestic violence and all that kind of stuff. And we are us, movement.org, we are us movement.org, Captain Andrew Muhammad, Dr. Bunley, those are our leaders. And 10,000K, when you see that power, that means 10,000 men leaving from different locations all over Baltimore. And you can, anybody can do this, man. We've had Muslim brothers come from Chicago and all over, and different people. We had two white guys come from Virginia, to see about what we're doing, man. So we just got to do better by each other, man. You know, and Carl, you know, I love my city, man. And what Bill didn't say of the Pike Theater, I love that, man. Educator extraordinaire, black man, Michael Eugene Johnson. He's the one that runs that theater, so it's a black theater. They show classic movies and all that kind of stuff. And the address is 921 Reisterstown Road in Pikesville. So don't meet us there. Meet us there. Peace. God bless. I love my city, man.
0: All right, thanks, Mark. 23 after the top of our family. Let's keep stepping. Sister Maxine's joined us on line 5. Grand Rising, Sister Maxine, your thoughts on this open phone Friday.
2: Grand Rising, Mr. Nelson and Mr. Langford, and early morning listeners, thanking the Creator for giving us another Grand Rising to navigate in this uncertain society, given by an awesome provider. Thanking God for our host. Pray they will continue to coast while we continue to boast, loving them the most. Amen. Scripture for week. What do biblical phrase, be in the world but not of the world, mean? Its meaning is twofold. Number one, engagement. You must live a normal life, work, study, raise a family, engage in culture, and be present among non-believers. God wants you to be a believer where you are. Number two, separation. You must reject the sinful value system and ungodly spirit that demonstrates the world. This includes pride, materialism, lust, greed, selfishness, and anything that stands against the truth of God's world. Amen and praise the Lord. Now, a mental health question. I ask, what is the psychology behind the following question? 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Also, check out his website for his latest music tracks. You might be able to help him find what he's looking for. You see, he's busy. All right, everyone enjoy a safe weekend. Here's my latest recorded poem, Country Boy, Mr. Langford. Thank you. And thank you, Mr. Langford.
3: I was born in the South, descendant of royal blood, in search of a

0: All right. That's Sister Maxine Hampton, a poet laureate. Mm-hmm. Thank you, Maxine. All right. I guess she's hung up. 28 after the top there. Let's keep moving. Sandy's on line one. Sandy's in Arlington, Virginia. Grand Rising, Sandy, your thoughts on this open phone Friday?
1: Yeah. Hey, hey, brother Carl, family. You know, I was just thinking real quickly. I'm going to be quick today about, you know, it's 250 years. And you think about, you say the blacks have made strides in this country. And probably some of our most significant strides have probably been in athletics. Potentially the entertainment field. But when you look across the board, especially at athletics, you see there are no minority black owners in the professional sports league, like NFL, NBA, MLB, of course not NHL, but there are no majority black ownership in any of those. Although in the NBA, I think NBA and NFL, they have majority you know, black players, right? So I think once Michael Jordan sold his stake in the Charlotte Hornets, that's it. Think about that. So that'll tell you something, you know, and I thought about that as.
0: But you know what? Let me for a second, Sandy. That what we're seeing on the athletic area, it reflects on the business area, everything that we do. Well, not everything, but mostly things that we do. Where, and I ask this, especially to the world travelers, because I know going to different countries, is there a country where we're in control of we're the merchant class, you know, anywhere, even on the continent,
1: yeah.
0: are we running we've got government positions, but the business end of it, where are we at? You know, because we're always the consumers instead of the producers. So it's what you see reflected on the athletic field is nothing, is the same thing.
1: Well, that's what I'm saying. Going backwards, right? So think about this, because how in the world, you tie that all in, how in the world can you have a jury of white and Asians in the Carmelo Anthony trial? Not one black. You tie that all in. Think about that. You have a young black brother on trial, and not one black juror. And it's okay with a lot of people, because they'll say, well, and see, this is why I hate these stupid analogies. Well, we all bleed the same, or, you know, we're all human beings or whatever.
0: And I got to say this, Sandy, I got to say this. The selection of the attorney representing Sonny, who please, family, you know, are you on this some sort of illusion of inclusion? You think you couldn't get a black attorney to represent him? Not to say the black attorneys could do better, but at least if you're going to go down with the brothers or the sisters, not with somebody else, and you hear regretting it. Do you think that attorney cares whether your son dies or goes to prison?
1: Where I'm disappointed, and so there are a lot of us who are still naive into that inclusion portion of it. But where I'm disappointed is I see now he has a dream team of attorneys on the appeal. I don't understand why they didn't step up or reach out and try to help prior to the actual case. And maybe, I don't know. I don't know. Maybe they just wanted to.
0: Sandy, you know, you don't have to speculate. You know that. They thought that justice in America is equal. You know, that. I don't know how long they've been here. The justice is equal. You know, we've made it out the same as the other folks. We're like them. So they're going to treat us fair. No. It's not going to happen. Somebody should have told him that. As soon as the whole affair, as soon as it jumped off, you see how it was staged or what happened and the result, and you go get a white attorney and this thing is racially charged. Yeah. Come on.
1: Yeah, it was real disappointing. And I'll tell you, the only thing that like really threw me off was you follow this. Is I was like, what in the world? So, I mean, he could say, you know, I had incompetent representation, because I don't think his attorney called the twin up to testify. I had to put his behind on that stand. If I'm not going to put my client on the stand, one of the things I am going to do is put that twin on the stand. I don't care how much trauma his family goes through. So you could tell that was a community thing. So you choose someone with an attorney within the community, and you don't put them on the stand. You don't ask hard questions. So I think there's a whole host of things they can do on appeal. But I thought it was really disappointing. Like when they rest the case, I was like, you're resting your case, and you haven't really called some of, I think, the key witnesses. So I don't know what the whole thinking was, and perhaps they'll uncover that, you know, now with this, like I said, this team of appeal attorneys, and get after it. And that young man is, you know, obviously, come on, 35 years. Yeah, that's, you know, utterly ridiculousness, you know, on that, and a teenager just trying to take his entire life away. He had another kid in Texas, something Grayson, I can't remember the kid's name, white kid, kind of same almost circumstances in a fight with a Hispanic kid. He got like 10 years. As a matter of fact, they were trying to only give him like 6 months or something like that, but then he wound up getting 10 years because they put some kind of weapons charge in there. But anyway, just tie the whole thing back. So as you get to just 250 and you start to look at kind of where we are, and you look at Trump's cabinet picks, right? I think he only has one black in his cabinet, just like he did last time. And I think it's the same position.
0: And he's become, you know, the invisible man. When's the last time he said something or spoke or we saw him in these cabinet meetings or in these pictures with his cabinet members? That's brothers.
1: Scott, I don't even know. Scott, I would have to Google. I mean, I remember his name, but I'd have to Google. I mean, that's just the ridiculousness of it. So, but the interesting

0: But the interesting part of it, so he won't have any political allies that are black or put people in his cabinets, but, you know, the entertainers will flock and support, you know, Trump programs. I mean, you got to, like, you almost have to just shake your head on this. No business partners, no black business partners. Think about this, black people. This man is telling you who he is. No black business partners, black political allies, prominent positions on his cabinets. But darn it, you're going to sing for me, and I'm going to make you tap dance. That's what I think of you. You're going to sing for me, and you're going to tap dance. You're going to do what I think black people should do. Those are the positions that you're going to have. That's what he's telling us. And black people are accepting that. Some, not all. I'm not going to speak in generalities, but some black people are accepting that, and some black people are okay with that. You know, just like, I don't know, it's troubling. And I know there's a lot, you know, kind of, don't get me wrong, not everyone is sitting around taking it. And we don't necessarily have the, this is like what Mrs. Farrakhan, you know, God bless her family, you know, prayers to her family. Like you said, you know, as prominent as the Farrakhans are, you look at national news. And I don't look at them to do anything, you know, for us. But, you know, her passing is fairly, I think, fairly significant in our community. I know she's, you know, an aged woman, but still, you know, the passing of someone that is pretty prominent is still, you know, not just shocking, but, you know, national newsworthy. And it doesn't get that, right? So, and that's okay. We should uplift her and her family and not have to worry about them. But anyway, I'll just kind of, you know, close accept. I think, what do you think is going on with Mitch McConnell?
1: Well, we know he's ill.
0: He's very ill, right? So
1: very ill. Let's put it right, that so, way. Right, mm-hmm, Sandy. He's not just ill. He's not just sick. But they're trying to prop him up because in case some votes come up and they need his vote. And it's real close now in the Senate, so that's what they're trying to paper over the cracks in the facade of all that uniformity that the GOP has. That's why they keep him alive. But hold that thought right there. I want to hear your response. Hold that thought right there. We're gonna step aside for a few moments, though, Sandy. So I'll let you respond when we get back. 23 minutes away from the top of our family. It's an open phone Friday. Free your mind and reach out to us at 800-450-7876. We'll take your phone calls next.

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0: and Grand Rising family. Thanks for starting your weekend with us. 19 minutes away from the top of the hour. It's an open phone Friday. Free your mind and reach out to us. Before we go back to Sandy in Arlington, let me just remind you, next week some of our guests include math guru, Brother Akhil Parker will be here. Chairman Fred Hampton will join us. Also civil rights icon Willie Mikasa Ricks will be here as well, along with black politics expert Dr. James Taylor and Pan-Africanist Dr. David Horn. Brando will be here as well, blogger. He's a blogger, a political blogger. So if you're in Baltimore, keep your radio locked and tight on 1010 WOLB. If you're in the DMV era, though, we're on 1450 WOL. All right, let's go back to Sandy in Arlington, Virginia. Sandy, I'm going to let you finish your thought.
1: Yeah, let me wrap this up. So, yeah, I was just like, I'm just trying to think of what's the angle with, you know, Mitch McConnell, because I think this is, he announced anyway that, I mean, he had no choice, but he announced anyway that he wasn't going to run for another term. He can't make it. He's 84 years old. He got glitches at the podium, falling and all this other kind of stuff. So I just don't know what the angle is on, but other than I think potentially at the midterms here, his seat was up. His seat was up for election anyway. So, and I think he'd get out by January. So I just try to figure out what's the angle of, you know, trying other than because Governor Beshear in Kentucky, he can't appoint a replacement for McConnell anyway because they rigged it now so that the Kentucky governor, used to be the Kentucky governor, could appoint a replacement for a senator after they left their seat, but now they can't, has to be constituent. So I just don't know if they're just trying to drag it out until the midterm or whatever. We know he's not in good health. They're not going to wheel that man into the chambers for a vote. I can't see that.
0: But you know what, Sandy? When I think of Mitch McConnell, Sandy, I'm sorry to interrupt, but 17 away from the top. But when I think about Mitch McConnell, I remember when the first Obama presidency and when they had that meeting after Obama won, and he was the leading cheerleader, says they're going to do all in their power to make sure he's not a two-term president. It failed, but there were obstructionists throughout the Obama administration. It seems like now, you know, karma coming back and bite him in the butt. But so, you know, it's kind of hard to feel sorry for him when he officially went out and say that. People usually have those feelings, but they keep them to themselves. And he went out then and rallied around and trying to get folks to help him make the Barack Obama be a one-term president. And he failed. But just the fact that he said that and you know, rallied his troops who had the similar feeling but did not explain that way, he started that. So it's, you know, kind of hard for, you know, folks are like, hey, man, you know, you just desserts. You know, karma's coming at you, brother. You know, that's how I look at it for Mitch McConnell. I don't know how other people see it, bro.
1: Yeah, I definitely don't feel sorry for him. I hope he's suffering because I think he's, you know, there's just a lot of things there that is not right about that man. And this a befitting ending for him. The last thing is that hopefully someone from, you get some callers from Texas that will call in. I don't know what they think about these required Bible verses that are going to be taught to their kids throughout their if they're in public schools throughout the years. I think, you know, once again, you have to teach your kids at home, and I just say this: you have to teach your kids at home because I can only imagine, right? You know, I think some of the Bible verses that are going to be taught, or they're going to have to read, and how they're going to try to spend some of them. So you have to teach your kids, you know what that means, and not necessarily from some white person telling your kids this is what that Bible verse means. I mean, just remember the slave Bible. So you got it's interesting why they selected some of the verses that they selected, and you just have to be careful. And I know some people think, oh, that's a great, you know, I'm a Christian, you know, I don't mind my kid being indoctrinated with the Bible at school. But I mean, we're talking about someone else indoctrinating your kid, a teacher, a white teacher indoctrinating your kid. It's almost like a control back over. And I understand it's public schools, but guess what? A lot of us are in public schools. And I can promise you that the way that those Bible verses are going to come out and that doctrine is going to come out, they're going to make sure that black people have humility and they show reverence to their, let me put it this way, because no longer they won't, it's called them slave masters anymore, but we'll have reverence and we'll be humble in front of our leaders. And most of our leaders right now in this country don't look like us. So,
0: and Sandy, let me jump in here again on that tip, though. You know, could you imagine the response if they said that the reading from the Quran was required for all students, public school students in Texas? Can you imagine what the response would be if they said that? I don't hear. I mean, I'm sure there's some opposition because people out there, church and state, they're trying to, you know, keep that line solid. But could you imagine if they said, okay, we're going to, all our students now in Texas or the public school system, you're going to have to be taught from the readings from the Quran. Can you imagine what that would be like, the blow up of that nationwide?
1: I think, like, I don't know that folks really understand the impact of that right now. It's kind of settled in. So I think it's going to be interesting once people say, wait a minute, what do you have my child reading? And why are they reading this? So, yeah, I can only imagine the response because we know who we're dealing with in this country. It'd be interesting, like, to see if, you know, Minnesota, they've got a lot of population, you know, of Muslims and some other places in this country as well, to see if they start pushing towards that as well. So if you're going to have, you know, biblical passages in school, well, then why not, like you said, the Quran, right? Why not the Hindu religion? It's going to be interesting to see how people are going to go forward with this. So anyway, we're a divided country. We're going to stay divided, but we have to ensure. I hear a lot of us on this show talking about we have to come together. We need to come together. Forget that division on the other side. We need to come together. So hey, Brother Carl, y'all have a good one. Stay cool this weekend. Thank you.
0: All right, we'll try. You're in Arlington, so you're getting that heat as well, Sandy. Thank you. You stay cool as well. That's Sandy Collins from Arlington, Virginia. It's talking about the weather. It's going to be 100 degree plus, I guess, on most of the eastern seaboard, going all the way up to New York City. If you're in those cities, Baltimore, Philly, New York, she's down in Arlington. She's going to feel the heat as well. So try and stay cool this weekend. 12 minutes away from the top of the hour on this Open Phone Friday. Let's go down to Florida, West Palm Beach to be exact. Carl's waiting for us. He's online too. Grand Rising, Carl, your thoughts on this Open Phone Friday.
2: Grand Rising, Carl. You know, as we look at the 4th of July ideology and we understand the celebration and supposedly the freedom for America, I just wanted to remind our family, you know, there's some of us that are in the Nation of Islam that we call ourselves the God Squad. And the man that taught the Honorable Elijah Muhammad, the human being, the beautiful human being that taught the Honorable Elijah Muhammad, he appeared here in America on 4th of July, 1930. And it's really a tenet inside of what the Muslims believe. If you ever read the Final Call newspaper, it's point number 12 in what the Muslims believe. And then most of the time, we don't ever look at the way that knowledge is transferred, who transferred it. And I think many times we forget the origin of things. And for the Nation of Islam, which is identified as the God Squad, and inside of the nation, we believe that we really of the voice of God, because we were given the task of hurling truth at falsehood until it knocks out its brain. And then they say falsehood is a forever vanishing thing. But many times we are not given that kind of instructions inside of the educational system that we've been given here in America. And I think it's time for us to really focus on the idea of those things that come to save us. And I'm talking about total liberation, not talking about joining a party or joining something like that, but for taking care of ourselves, food, clothing, and shelter, freedom, justice, and equality. All of these things was offered by this man called Master Farad Muhammad. And he took this program to the Honorable Elijah Muhammad, and we can see the evidence of what has been taking place here in the bounds of North America since 1930. And I would hope and pray that if those of us who are sincere about looking out for liberation, you would look at the tenets of your nation, your black nation, your God Squad, and then try to show some love and respect for the one that established that inside of America for us. And, Carl, you asked the question earlier about when the minister, the Honorable Minister Louis Farrakhan and Honorable Sister Khadija Farrakhan got together. Well, they met when she was 8 and he was 11. And some kind of way God had that kind of example of marriage and family staying together, that kind of example. I think if we looked at it from such from that window, we can see how it's important for a man when you're fighting for your people to have a strong female behind you, because she is the one that really takes care of your spirit. And she's the
0: one. So they met when they were children then. Carl. They met when they were children.
2: Yes. And that's a beautiful thing, because most of us, if we look back at our life, we remember when we first fell in love. And the circumstances and situations didn't allow us the opportunity possibly to stay together because we moved to another neighborhood or whatever. You know, we can't control our parents.
0: That's what I was going to say. How many of us know have got friends from when we were five and you know, 5 years old? People you mentioned in first grade. How many of us still have those friends? You probably count them on one hand. But that's amazing. But thanks for sharing that with us.
2: And then they're valuable. I mean, because, you know, it's just like having a treasure, a diamond. You found it when you was three, and now the value of that thing is so precious. But I think it's all in the way that we receive information, and I'm hoping that we would start to try to take things as a learning process as opposed to a backwards and forward. I think if we could build intelligence amongst ourselves, we'd be proficient in all of the realms of understanding. They say 666 different denominations, and I think if we of God, we should have the ability to have a conversation about God. And when I'm talking about God, I'm not talking about no abracadabra in the sky. I'm talking about the spirit of righteousness inside of you being harbored, and then we understand how that has to be developed. That's the reason why I love Minister Farrakhan, because he plant the seeds of growth inside of your spiritual self that provides you with the desire to do wonderful things for yourself and for your family, and it gets you grounded. And then one of the tenets of the Nation of Islam is no nation can rise no higher than its woman. And we believe that the mother, that's the reason why today Sister Khadija is laying in the Mount Miriam, which is named after the mother of Jesus, and the spirit of that kind of activity is all going to be taken away. It's there forever. But I just hope and pray that we would look at our reality and look at the things that were good for us and the things that are good for us now and try to build on that as opposed to try to make one better than the other or whatever. But just look at actual facts. And then if we did that, I think we would find ourselves in a better position. Carl, you ever read, it's a little comical book, The Want World, back in your day?
0: No, I have not.
2: Did you ever?
0: No.
2: Okay, well, it's a book about these creatures. I mean, it's people that come from outer space, and they come and pollute the earth, and then they do all of this stuff that we see going on right now. But this is a little comic book that was made about 30, 40 years ago, 50 years ago, and it shows how they pollute the air, the water, and everything, and then they get back on their spacecraft, and then they go back into space. And then the wants have to come back up out of the ground and rebuild everything. And I think we're in a rebuilding thing right now. But I think, and I pray that we will listen to Siddiqui Bakari when he shared with us, everybody's been programmed, and we now must go back and look at our programming. And it should be an easy gesture if we would just look at it from that kind of premise and look at what it is that we have inside of us, what people done put inside of us for the benefit of ourselves, and then try to start discarding those things within ourselves before we try to do that to others. Because many times we carry a lot of baggage that we don't realize that we are, but when we come in fellowship with one another, we get an opportunity to do that. That's the reason why I appreciate the classroom of Carl Nelson on the Carl Nelson Show. It provides us with an opportunity to break bread and to see the things that God has deposited in us for the benefit of us. Thank you, Carl, as always, for allowing me the opportunity to break bread with the big brother.
0: All right. Thank you, Carl. Calling us from West Palm Beach. And he mentioned Minister Farrakhan's wife, the Johnzo, the funeral taking place at Mosque Mariam, as you mentioned, the headquarters mosque in Chicago for Minister Farrakhan's wife, Khadija Farrakhan. And it's going to start at 11 o'clock Chicago time this morning. Anyway, we got to keep stepping. We got to keep moving. Oh, we're going to look at the time. We got to take a short break. 4 minutes away from the top of our family. It's an open phone Friday. Free your mind and reach out to us. 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

0: And Grand Rising family, and welcome to the weekend, the first weekend of July 2026. It's an Open Phone Friday. That's the name of the program, and this is how it works. If there was a topic that you think we should have discussed and we didn't, or even if we did, say we did, and somehow you think we came up a little light, and I admit that might have happened, reach out to us. If there's something going down in your corner of the world and you think the rest of the universe would benefit from hearing about it, as long as it's free and legal, we'd love to hear from you. So free your mind and then reach out to us. Again, our number is toll-free. It's also worldwide. It's 800-450-7876. Let's go back to the calls. Let's go to Alex on line three. He's calling from Alexandra. Grand Rising, Alex, your thoughts on this Open Phone Friday.
1: Shalom and shalom to the believers of the Torah. And I want to thank Hashem for his mighty, mighty, mighty Torah, and hope you will grow in Torah law. I'm going to start by thanking New York City. It was a big event up in New York City as they commemorate the legendary rock and roll blues star, Mr. Jimi Hendrix. On the corner of 6th Avenue and West 8th Street in the Greenwood community, which is Lower Manhattan, they named 8th Street Jimi Hendrix Way. Nice ceremony that was out there, and I want to give a shout-out to one of the greatest guitar players ever that was there, and that was Vernon Reid of the rock group and Living Color. Great, great ceremony. And thank you, New York City, for recognizing this amazing guitarist, because he used to lay dead over there, had an apartment right on, I believe it was 8th Street there. And I want to thank her name was Miss Butler that was on your show, with the DC Legend Musicians. I'm going to try to make it. I went to the website, very well put together. I'm going to try to make it there if schedule permitted for me to be there. And if not, I hope y'all have another one. I'll definitely make that one. All right. I want to talk about slavery. And once again, I constantly tell people the reason why it shouldn't, that Juneteenth shouldn't be celebrated. Juneteenth was a holiday signed by Joe Biden, who was a segregationist. Okay, if you read the book of Exodus, during Pesach, that's when slavery ended. I don't understand if you claim to be a holy person, what part you don't understand that slavery ended right there? And we must not forget that every black person was not born into slavery, because the state of California was a free state, meaning it was a non-slavery state. So why are y'all continue on just jumping around for these Democrats, because y'all think that they did something for y'all? He did not end the slavery, and I'm going to stay on y'all level, God ended slavery. So stop being so happy for a segregationist that didn't care nothing about you in the first place. And I'm going to go on with this. Once again, it was the Democratic Party that did not seek Thurgood Marshall, that racist, segregationist senator from West Virginia, Robert Byrd, voted against seeking Thurgood Marshall, despite him being qualified. So then we can go on with Clarence Thomas, another qualified individual that people like to talk about, but it was Clarence Thomas that was not get the vote because of Joe Biden. Now, I done said this before. Both Joe Biden and Robert Byrd, members of the West Virginia Ku Klux Klan. So where I'm going at with this, it goes to show you that regardless of what party you're in, whether you was a Democrat or Republican, the Democrats just had problem with black men in general. As you see, Thurgood Marshall and Clarence Thomas, two different parties. They just had a problem with black men in general. But y'all keep continuing getting your vote and y'all giving them your vote, and the black man keeps supporting that party. I don't understand. But let me leave y'all with this. For the guy who threw that stone at me last week about businesses, while you was probably in school learning HVAC, my family already knew that. They didn't even have to go to school for it. They just learned it on their own, taking it to the next generation. My family was skilled people. That's why I keep trying to tell y'all, when you hear somebody keep saying that we were cowboys, we were not cowboys. We were craftsmen and farmers. My people didn't have to go to school for none of that. I ran several businesses and the transportation as we speak. Because of Lyft and Uber, it ran the black man taxi cab companies out of business. I was an owner of BWI Airport in Anne Arundel County. Because of Lyft and Uber, we had to struggle to make money. We went out of Annapolis, Maryland to protest to stop Lyft and Uber from coming in, setting up shop. But it went on deaf ears. I also owned another cab, North Charleston, South Carolina. 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I can even go to my buddy who owned Express cab, North Charleston, South Carolina. Black men, we tried our best to not allow Uber and Lyft to come in, because I know they were going to destroy our business, and that's exactly what they did. And black people, you supported them and still are supporting them. And as we speak today, Yellow Cab Company, Charleston, South Carolina, they just recently closed their doors. Me and my good friend Walter Brown, Jamaican-born man, as we try to inquire about the company, to buy the company, the owner since don't want to sell the company, so he got a fleet of cabs just sitting there not doing nothing. And we just trying to put our black men and women back to work. So you can't tell me nothing about a business caller, HVAC man, because where were you at when we needed you to protest to stop Uber and Lyft from tearing our business apart? You wasn't with it. So right. Take your ladders on your van and go try to climb a tree. I was born to climb a tree barefooted.
0: Right, right. We don't do the personal insults. We don't do the personal insults. Is that you finished?
1: Okay, if you want me to be finished, I'm finished, Carl.
0: All right, No personal insults. You know, it's hard. I guess it's hard for some people. Just can't do it. You know, a lot of inaccuracies, what he said there. I'm not a Joe Biden fan, but Joe Biden was a Klan member. And there's no, you know, he was no friend of us in his younger years. That's true. There was some truth there, but it's also some falsehoods. So basically, I'm going to do what Nellie Fuller said. He said what he said. 9 minutes after the top of the hour, family. It's an open phone Friday. Let's keep rolling, though. Let's go to Brother Haki. He's in Baltimore. He's on line 4. Grand Rising, Brother Haki, your thoughts on this open phone Friday.
2: Yes, sir. Grand Rising to you, Brother Carl. How you doing today?
0: I'm still learning.
2: Good, good, good. Yeah, well, we got to keep cool today. That's for sure. But, Carl, first, let me thank you for having Brother Delzino on. Like I said, I've known him for quite a number of years, and his work with Garvey Nation certainly is commendable, I must say. But I wanted to also just mention, last week I only was able to make it one day, but, you know, I feel that that was sufficient for my level of knowledge. But in D.C., in COBRA, had a conference, National Coalition of Blacks for Reparations, and several of the people there were actually in Accra, Ghana. And I know you may have Sister Makichi coming on. She was actually there, so I always, you know, she always sharing different information as well. But several key points that I took, well, I ain't going to say several. I just want to speak about two particular points. So first, the ADOS group were present there. I was sitting in one of the, you know, breakout sessions. They broke us up into two different groups to work on whether reparations should be lineage or, you know, just the designation for, you know, Black people as well as the diaspora. So those were some conversations. So I'm waiting as well. We should wait to hear what came out of that. Some great people came from literally all over. And so thank you for having that other brother on the way I was able to hear about it. So definitely the show is working. But one key point, and this to Brother Bill's, you know, conversation about, you know, just about unity and knowing how to de-escalate at particular times. For instance, at the one of the main conveners in the D.C. area, someone mentioned how other groups, I assume she was speaking about ADOS, said something about, you know, far-right groups financing, you know, different movements, for instance. I believe the suggestion is that ADOS was financed by, you know, far-right conservative forces. But one of the conveners in the D.C. area, he made a statement that, well, Marcus Garvey was financed by the KKK. Now, I put that out, like, via, you know, social media, and just to solicit feedback. And interesting, first, somebody in Ethiopia, like a Rasta, said something about, yeah, because they agreed and they were aligned or something to that effect. You know, but then, and I didn't know this particular person, but I could tell from his page, he's like, you know, Ethiopian, maybe Rasta, who speaks, you know, the language over there. But on the other end, for instance, individuals who I knew, and matter of fact, and it wasn't appropriate. Some people, well, why didn't you say anything? I mean, it's like sometimes you have to have a level of professional decorum in spaces. It was not the place and the time to change the whole topic and start talking about Garvey and things that we don't know for fact. I mean, Tony Martin, I don't know if Garvey said he did it, but Tony Martin is the recognized expert on Garvey. I do know that. But my point is, and some others believe, and, you know, that was the previous D.C. president that was there, one of the brothers, and I was a member of Division 330. So I'm like, look, I know my place. I know my lane. You know, sometimes people want to pump themselves up like they the big dog. But, you know, if somebody else, an elder, a senior brother is present who I know that has a particular skill and knowledge, I'm going to let him address that. So, but I feel like it certainly needs to come out because this was one of the key conveners, for instance, and we need to be historically factual. So I don't know where he got his analysis, but it's worth mentioning. And that goes to, you know, some of these unity discussions, you know, in terms of how, and I'll just give this example. I mean, between Delzino, I went to a franchising discussion this week. I mean, ultimately, we're going to have to figure out, and I know that there are some PhDs out here that are always talking about capitalism, and, you know, and I'm just like, look, are y'all feeding people? Y'all creating jobs for people? Like, are you really in a community where people need these opportunities like I am? So, you know, if you're going to have a proper analysis, for instance, of what exactly is capitalism. And I just went to Cuba. They call it communist. They call it socialist. But the people are educated. They have health care. You know, they're able to take care of themselves. Many of them, not all, but many of them. And so I just want to put that out there, you know, and to our community when we talk about unity. I'm not following people, right? Ken Bridges, may he rest in peace. He had a CD at the time. It was called We Are All Leaders. Now, I get different pieces from people. And to Bill's point, and I'll begin to close, I'm sorry. When we talk about, you know, Garveyism and who's black enough, you know, these purity tests, you know, I've been able to get Dr. Amos Wilson's book, you know, into the hands of some of the absolute best and brightest black people. Yeah, I mean, in their context, economically, mobile black people throughout the state of Maryland. And just, you know, and whether that's going to certify them as red, black, and green or not. But I've seen, and I don't take credit, but some people are in strategic positions and have done some major things because I've been at certain tables. And so to those that want to say you're not in the Pan-African space, like, what does that mean? We born because our skin Pan-African, and I would hope, sincerely, I'll close that.
0: Cut it there, brother Haki. We got to step aside for a few moments. But thank you. Let me just clear this up before, though. Marcus Garvey didn't take any money from the Klan. He met with the Klan because they were on the same page as far as separation is concerned. They wanted to go their way. Garvey wanted blacks to go the other way. So, you know, don't get confused, family. 17 minutes out the top of the hour. I'm open phone Friday. Got to step aside for a few moments. We'll come back. We'll take more of your phone calls at 800-450-7876. We'll do that next.

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7: And Grand Rising family, thanks for starting your week with us. 23 minutes after the top of the hour. It's an open phone Friday. This is where we give you a chance to free your mind. All that means is to think for yourself and leave the talking points behind. You know our number, 800-450-7876. Okay, let's go to line five. Angela's waiting for us in Washington, D.C. Grand Rising, Angela, your thoughts.
8: Oh, Grand Rising, Mr. Nelson. I just wanted to share that today in the U.S. Virgin Islands, a local holiday, Emancipation Day, and it marks the day in 1848 when what were the Danish West Indies, slavery was ended, not willingly by the Danish government, because the slaves rose up in such great force that the Danish government had no choice but to grant freedom.
7: You know, that's interesting you mentioned that Angela. Have they requested reparations from the Danish government yet?
8: Oh, yes. Under our previous member of Congress, Dr. Donna Christensen, there was a delegation made up of scholars, members of the Virgin Islands legislature, and the former member of Congress, who went to Denmark. And they spoke, you know, with the Danish government, and they basically told them no. We know that we made our fortune in the Danish West Indies, but we're not willing to do that. The only thing they did was they put up a statue in Copenhagen commemorating Queen Mary, who was the black woman that led the slave revolt.
7: Did they at least apologize, at least give an apology?
8: Not really. They're basically saying that, you know, like the same thing that people say here in the States. Well, you know, slavery was a worldwide phenomenon, you know, things of that nature. They really have not come to terms with it. Now, I've spoken to individual Danish people who told me that they thought it was a shameful chapter in their history. But as far as the government, no. And as I mentioned before, say it again?
7: Yeah. And I was going to say, hopefully the brothers and sisters in the Virgin Islands, will still press to get money from Denmark. I mean, the fight's not over. Hopefully they haven't given up just because they told them, you know, hey, sort of brush them aside. But I hope they continue to fight for reparations in the Virgin Islands.
8: Yeah, I believe it will. Now, when I went during the bicentennial year, the Queen and her family came and spent 3 weeks in the West Virgin Islands, and they admitted to the local newspaper that the royal family's fortune was made just on the money from the plantations on St. Croix. But they didn't even seem to have any sense of awareness that if you're admitting that, then maybe you need to do something about it.
7: Also, the money that the U.S. paid for the Virgin Islands, gave Denmark for the Virgin Islands, that should also be coming into question as well.
8: Yeah, $25 million. I don't know what that is today's dollars. Because, of course, the United States had been trying to purchase the Virgin Islands from the time Abraham Lincoln was president, but they were not able to do it until Woodrow Wilson came into office.
7: Wow. All right. Thank you, Angela. Thank you for sharing that with us. And keep us, when it comes to reparations, keep us in the loop. We'll find out if the people in the VI have given up on reparations, or they're going to continue to press the Danish government for what's owed to them. So let us know.
8: Okay, I will. Thanks.
7: All righty. Thank you. That's Angela in Washington, D.C., giving us an update on what's going on in the Virgin Islands as far as reparations are concerned. 28 minutes after Top Air Family, it's an open phone Friday. Free of mind to reach out to us at 800-450-7876. Let's go to line one. Brother Tomiko is on line one. Grand Rising, Brother Tomiko.
9: Peace and blessings. This is Tomiko.
7: Tomiko, I'm sorry.
9: Okay, you're good. From BMO by way of Chocolate City. I was calling. First, I want to give my condolences to Queen Mother Khadija that passed, a beautiful example for us young women. But I was calling, listening to Mr. Bill Gooden. He was talking about unity talks that they're doing in Baltimore. And I think I've been to about two of them, and they're very important. But I've been monitoring and tracking them in relation to Neely Fuller. He talked about unity quite often when he was with us. And I thought it was interesting. He mentioned how he had to take down a Facebook post or something. He had put up something about, yeah. And I just looked at it. And when I think about, Neely Fuller mentioned unity in regards to logic, connecting it to logic, us being unified with the universe and purpose and having a code. And so what Bill Gooden is trying to do is very commendable because you're dealing with a group of people. Neely Fuller will always tell us that we needed a code. And a code is what you do and what you don't do. We just saw an example of that, I believe it was Oprah Winfrey. She mentioned about Whitney Houston. It was talking about her issues. And Ricky Smalley just released a video saying, you don't do that. You don't talk about the dead. And he mentioned several people. That's being on code. Let me ask you this, Tomiko.
7: Why do you think Tomiko. Oprah did it? Tomiko, why do you think Oprah did it?
9: Well, I don't want to get too much off the subject, but whatever her reasons were, she felt she did. She spoke it. But the point is that there was an immediate response that we as Black people, being on code, we don't do that. But we're also, by her doing that, it was disunifying. And so this goes back to what Bill Gooden was saying, how that is disunifying. You have people, Black folks in America particularly, spend a lot of time talking, wasting time, energy, infighting. That is not good. I just came back from Egypt, a.k.a. Kemet. And I got there about after midnight. And you know what I saw? Cars, businesses, people 24/7, business in motion. That's unity. Those folks, that's on code. When you have unity, you have motion, you have movement, you have progress. We have a group of people constantly fighting, not unified, it is costly. You have stagnation. So I just commend Bill Gooden what he's trying to do, because what he's attempting to do is like bringing a bunch of rowdy children together and trying to invoke discipline and control, self-control, self-control of community. That is what he is attempting to do. Very worthy. A lot of folks not going to do that. But he is attempting to do that, and he is moving forward in that. That's part of his cosmic assignment. We got a lot of work to do, and everybody ain't going to make it. This is what Dr. Patricia Newton said before she passed. She said, Tomiko, we're going to lose 3 to 4 generations. Mm. This is in the Bible, going into the new world between Moses and I believe it was Joshua. He wouldn't let those folks from before who had did all this work go into it. He said, you can't go in there. your thinking. You would take that same type of thinking. And so guess what? He said, no. And so we had the same moment today. Everybody ain't going to make it. Everybody ain't going to be allowed to go in. And some of them we don't want in there because they will replicate. This is what Amos Wilson talked about. They will replicate the same system that we have been in under our oppressor. We're not allowing that. That is done. And so I just commend these unity talks. I hope they continue because we need it. And for those that's not about it, they don't have unity or subunity community, it reflects. Other groups look at us and they can see where we at by how we act, that we are not unified. And guess what? They don't want to collab with us. They are not going to work with us until we get ourselves together and we get on point and we get on code and we get unified, period. So just thank you. I appreciate
7: it. No, I want to thank you for you know, Tomiko, let me say, thank you for pulling it out like that. Because some people, you know, think that they don't understand what Neely Fuller, what Dr. Welson, Patricia Newton, some of our great scholars are sharing with us. They didn't get the message. You got the message. So I was just pleased to hear you explain it. I'm sure the other folks who are listening who got the message as well, and the other folks who don't know are still confused, you know, will maybe understand how you laid it out this morning. So I want to thank you for doing
9: Let me say something. I'm a cultural anthropologist. I was trained, mentored under Dr. Welson. She referred me to Dr. Neely Fuller. I mean, Neely Fuller. He would say, don't call him doctor. He was right. But it is important, and this is what Neely Fuller mentioned. We have got to unify ourselves. Everything we do is supposed to produce something. It's supposed to go towards something. And if we have lack of unity, it is costly. This is what Bill Gooden is saying, is a people with a lack mentality, slave ship mentality, scarcity. Amos Wilson talked about transduction of energy. This is what the world, Western world, was built because of the amount of energy our enslaved ancestors put. So when you have that amount of energy going into infighting, you not being unified, guess what? That reinforces and maintains a system of white supremacy, period. Every single time.
7: Oh, I love you. I love
9: you.
7: You saying it. We do these things, and I have these guests on all the time, and I wonder, do they understand what Dr. Welson or Neely Fuller, or even going back to Dr. Ben and Dr. Clark, when they came on the radio, I was saying to myself, do they get it? Do they really get it? Do they understand what we're saying? I'm so enjoyed with what you're saying.
9: If you're not getting it, it's because you have not had Iman Jamal Amin, H. Rap Brown, a.k.a. he said in his book, the first revolution is in a revolution of self, period, before you can have an outer revolution. You ain't ready for a revolution until you have a revolution of yourself. This is what unity is about. You have got to be deconstructed, reconstructed. You got to burn in the fire. You got to go through the fire, period. Ain't nobody being dismissed. And you can't get around that. You have got to stand on truth and authenticity, period.
7: So Tomiko, what do we do with the folks? Where do we go with the folks who don't want unity? Because there are some in our community. Brother Hakeem mentioned that.
9: Guess what?
7: They're out there. What do
9: guess
7: we do with
9: what? They need to be revealed because we need to know where everybody is. So guess what? And a war happened, something happened. These might be the same folks that may go tell slave master back in the day we were trying to leave, try to run a plantation, get us in trouble. Guess what? They need to be evicted. Get out of the community. Exile. If you are not unity of self and with black people and the ultimate goal is liberation of our people, if that's not what you're about, then bye. Ain't nobody wasting no more time and energy on folks that do not know themselves. Know thyself written on the Egyptian temple. Get it together. It is time to level up. Period.
7: Oh, wow. You couldn't have said it more beautiful than the first. That's the best call I've had all morning for a while. Thank you, Tomiko.
9: It's Tomiko.
7: Tomiko, I get it right.
9: My mom would get you. You can trust my mom, but it's okay. It's Tomiko, but it's all good.
7: It's all good.
9: It's
7: Tomiko,
9: all good.
7: I appreciate you doing.
9: Huh?
7: I was gonna say, yeah. Go ahead.
9: Yeah, it's just that we cannot waste time. Black people do not take ourselves serious. We don't take our enemies serious. We don't take ourselves serious. What Bill Gooden is doing, he is serious about what he's doing. Brother Haki calls in, we need serious people. If you're not serious, don't come to the table. Don't even knock on the door. You want to run around, you want to be raggedy with our stuff, we want to be all over the place, then you stay out there. There's a place for that. They love that. That maintains and reinforces the system of white supremacy. Ain't nobody stunting for black people like that no more. If you're not serious, don't come to the table. Don't come in the conversation. This is what Neely Fuller and Dr. Welson taught us. These people were serious about their business. about liberation.
7: Wow. I just want to thank you. I'm serious. You have repeated what Dr. Welsin, what Neely Fuller has been teaching us, Patricia Newton, Dr. Newton.
9: That's why Harriet Tubman carried a gun with her. She was serious. What? You want to do what? You want to jeopardize the entire group because you are afraid, because you unsure? Guess what? I got a gun. That woman was not playing. And we got to be the same with our people. Come on now.
7: Hey.
9: Come on now.
7: Amen.
9: Ashe. Ain't nobody
7: thank
9: playing
7: you.
9: With black people. And we better not play with ourselves.
7: Hey, family, I hope you're hearing what she's saying. Tomiko, thank you.
9: Let me get off here because you got me all hyped. thank you. Peace and blessings.
7: I hope you got everybody hyped too, but thank you. That's what we need, especially this weekend. All right, family, let's just step aside. We got to move on. We got to take a short break here. 24 minutes away from the top there. It's an Open Phone Friday. That's the name of the program. You know how to reach us at 800-450-7876 and we'll take the phone calls next.

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0: And Grand Rising family, thanks for rolling with us on this Friday morning and starting your weekend with us again. It's an Open Phone Friday. That's the name of the program. All you got to do is call up at 800-450-7876 and free your mind. Tamiko from Baltimore has got three people who tweeted, says that's the best call we've had in a while. So, Tamiko, thank you for sharing your thoughts with us this morning. Before we go back to the callers, though, let me just remind you, coming up later this week, or next week, actually, we're going to speak with math guru, Brother Akil Parker. Chairman Fred Hampton will be here. Civil rights icon, William Akasa Ricks, who marched with Dr. King and Stokely Carmichael and the group, he'll be here as well. Black politics expert, Dr. James Taylor, will join us, and also Pan-Africanist, Dr. David Horn. So if you are in Baltimore, keep that radio locked in real tight on 1010 WLB, or if you're in the DMV, the Washington Metropolitan area, we're on 1450 WOL. All right, let's go to Cleveland. The Truth Teller's calling us. He's online, too. Grand Rising, Truth Teller, your thoughts on this Open Phone Friday.
1: Grand Rising, Quasi, Grand Rising to the folks listening. Listen, I'm going to follow up a little bit with what that sister said, but I'll get to that in a minute. Excuse me. But I want to go back to this Carmelo Anthony case. Let me ask you a question, Quasi. Do you think that was anything involving race or ethnicity?
0: Of course that's what it was. Straight up.
1: Well, and that's my point, right? Because if he was a white guy, this wouldn't even be a situation. So when people say that, man, I just don't know what they're looking at. And so I've done a little research, and not much, and just going off of what Mark from Manahan said, right? Now, how many of us been in a downpour, a sudden downpour? What's the first thing we do? We seek shelter, right? Whether it's at a bus stop, whether you downtown at an office building, or on lunch you try to shelter underneath some sort of awning or something at a building. It may not be the building you work in. You know, it just happens like that. So this brother took refuge, number one, under the bleachers, and Mark Romanosan said he was told to leave the bleachers. Why was he told to leave the bleachers? Right there, that showed me disparate treatment or bias or something. What was he going to put the bleachers in his pocket and walk away and steal it? Who told him that? Why was he forced to leave the bleachers? Second, he said something that he was invited to the tent. Now, here's the point I have, which I don't know if the Lord drilled down on this. It was something that they didn't like about him, and it was his race. Again, if he was invited, or even if he wasn't, and it's pouring down, and a young high school kid at a high school event step under a tent, right? the first thing the white kid is going to say is, get out. So the lawyer needed to harp down on that. Number one, there's something about this kid you didn't like. What was it? He was black coming into your tent? And so this is where I'm going with this, right, that we have a lot of quotes on this show, and we talk about people of the past. But even though we can quote them and talk about the people of the past, we don't practice or apply to really most nothing. So when you look at this and you juxtapose this position to the Chinese guy or the Asian guy down in South Carolina who killed a young brother as he was running and chased him and gunned him down, right? People were saying, well, Carmelo Anthony didn't have the representation. He had a white lawyer. I feel sorry for him. Well, there's plenty of black lawyers out there who should have been defending him. But remind you, the Asian guy did have a black lawyer, one of the best, a guy named Sean Kemp, who was a Divine Nine guy married to a white woman. He did the closing arguments. Now, I'm not saying this brother's not good at what he does because he's an excellent lawyer, but here's the deal. Why didn't Carmelo Anthony have that same type of representation? So it's a common thread that I've been saying, that Lawrence from Arlington has been saying, even though we don't agree with everything Lawrence been saying, he does say some things that are correct. For black folks to find good representation is very difficult. Even when we quote Frances Crest Wilson, let's remember, she was fired from Harvard, fired from D.C. She couldn't find a black attorney. She used to talk about that, even when she had those other issues in her community with other folks outside her community. She couldn't find representation. So, again, we quote these folks, but in their need, time of need, we know where to be found. And I'm glad the sister brought up Neely Fuller Jr. because that brings me to my other point, right? Neely Fuller Jr., everybody say, well, I'm still learning, this, that, and the other. Well, what was his true definition of justice? We don't hear that. His true definition of justice was ensuring that nobody is mistreated. And the second part of that is ensuring that anybody who needs help get the most constructive help. That's what's happening in our community. There's no infrastructure for the people that need the most help to get the most constructive help. So that goes into this unity thing. We could talk unity and preach unity, but listen, when regular basis on a class system, on a one-on-one system. We got a lot of mistreatment in our community. And so when you mistreat folks, you ain't going to have no unity. I tell you what, brother, be honest. Ain't too many black folks in this community where I'm going to link up with, period, because I see how black folks treat me, especially in my time of need. You understand what I'm saying? I can't get a black folk to listen to me, can't get a black folk to represent me. If something is wrong. So these are the things that we're talking about. Let's quit talking about unity. And if you really want unity, treat people decently. Treat people kindly. Treat people with love, with respect, with decency. And this thing, Kwesi, I keep hearing when people say everybody ain't going to make it. It sounds like one of those things where white folks say where pull yourself up from your bootstrap. Everybody ain't going to make it because a lot of you don't want everybody to make it. We know folks got some issues, but again, that's what I mean, the infrastructure to correct those deficiencies. Where is it at? And when we talk about unity, what is the definition of unity? How do you measure it? And again, if you ain't treating people kindly and decently in your community, you ain't going to never have unity. And let me make this last point real briefly, Brother Quaid. The Democrats seem to be up in arms about what's going on. I didn't saw this for years. Like I said, Kamala Harris wasn't going to win. They're in a hissy fit now. They got their underalls in a bunch. Because that's because you've protected the status quo and you benefited financially from the status quo, but you wasn't helping the people. Now, I'm just going to give you one example, Kwesi. We've talked about food deserts in our communities for a long time. We got a bunch of people that got money. We got people that come together every year at conventions and everything, a bunch of money. They can organize when it comes to voting, all kind of voting rights campaigns, getting buses, doing all this. But when you're among those top-level people with that money and with those connections, with those expertise, and they don't have to always be involved, they can get the money up, and you can make sure that your people got grocery stores and teach the young folks how to run them. But they haven't done that. So when this man come along, and even though I don't agree with their premise or everything that they stand for, I understand why people are gravitating to him. Because here you got this guy opening up grocery stores in the neighborhood. You see what I'm saying? He doing something for the people that these people who Democrats and so-called been in power for so long just ain't doing it because they mistreat people. And again, I'm going to leave with this. If you want to quote Neely Fuller Jr., remember what his definition of justice is. Ensuring that no one is mistreated and anyone who needs help get the most constructive help. Everybody loved Frances Rush Wesley, but there wasn't a lawyer out there who would help her. And I want to end this with this. Alton Maddox, they called him the warrior lawyer. They folks know about him. I've just been doing my research lately. I heard about it years ago. But again, where was the legal community at to help that brother be able to get back into the legal field to fight for his people? They left him out there to dry. So that's all I want to say. We could talk about unity, but when you mistreat people and when you don't follow Neely Fuller definition of justice, you're never going to have unity because you're not treating your folks accordingly. And I digress. Thank you, brother, for listening to me. Thank you.
0: All right. And he said what he said. That's the truth. Telecom from Cleveland. You know, interestingly, he alluded to Mondani out of New York, and he mentioned Kamala Harris by name. Kamala Harris has been having phone calls with Mondani. Some people think that she may be plotting to come back and probably trying to pick his brain and wondering why he's got so much momentum in these elections. But that's a sidebar there. I wanted to ask you about that. 10 minutes away from the top there, family. It's an Open Phone Friday. Let's keep rolling. Let's go to Connecticut. Cliff's waiting for us. He's on line 3. Grand Rising, Cliff, your thoughts on this Open Phone Friday.
2: Hey, Grand Rising, Brother Kyle and then Brother Kevin. You have some good calls, man, some good points. Sister Takami?
0: Tamiko.
2: If I mispronounced.
0: Tamiko.
2: The sister was on point. But what I liked about what she said was the Harriet Tubman piece. You know what I mean? And with the gun. And Kyle, and that is true, man. And what we have in our community, man, you know, it's just that self-hatred. And I can't put it no other way. You know, and Brother Lawrence does make some good points. And so I'm calling to say, in terms of our natural emotion, and what I'm saying is that when somebody, Brother Carl, is offending you or trying to take or cause harm to you, right, your natural emotion is going to be to dislike that person. And even if it becomes repetitive, at some point you're going to hate them. You know, because why? Because they're trying to cause harm to you. So to say that you want me to love somebody that's trying to cause harm to me on a repetitive basis. You know, it's this man, that's just programming and it's brainwashing. And so I'm simply saying is that I'm going to protect my community, love my people, love my sisters, love those who look like me, because I can't afford to love everybody else. I got to share that love within my own people. Now, if I have somebody within my own group that's causing harm and helping my enemy, helping my oppressor, and that person looks like me, I got to deal with them first, you know, because they're going to cause problems. So the Harriet Tubman, I got to walk around with that gun and get rid of them first because they're going to cause problems for me. And they've shown that. So I'll forgive you once, but if you keep doing it, you know, because you want to be accepted and embraced and loved by the enemy, the white man, then I got no love for you. You know, so that's the point I'm saying. I'm not loving everybody. So to hear this notion that you got to love and it's a sin to hate and, you know, God wants you to love, bro, I'm going to love me first and love those that look like me. And then anybody else that opposes me and even the creator himself, itself, herself, if there's anything going against its will, she's going to destroy it. That's just common sense, the law of nature. Does that make a little bit of sense, Brother Carl?
0: Oh, yeah. You got to learn to love yourself first before you can love somebody else, of course.
2: You don't say so. You ain't going to love somebody that's causing harm to you. You got to destroy them, get rid of that. I think that's just the laws of nature. That makes sense. I'm not going to give the same emotion to those who look like me that are helping me and give that same emotion to those who are trying to destroy me. Thank you, brother. Have a good weekend, man. Stay black.
0: All right. Thanks, Cliff. Calling from Connecticut, 7 minutes away from the top of the hour. Sister Ayo Handy's joining us. She's, of course, in Washington, D.C. Sister Ayo Handy, Grand Rising, welcome to the program. Your thoughts on this open forum
3: Grand
0: Friday.
3: Rising, Brother Carl Nelson, so grateful to be here. I want to give thanks and praise to the Almighty for another powerful, blessed day. And Sister Tomiko, you know I love you. Tomiko always speaks truth to power, and she's always excellent at analyzing and speaking that which is righteous. I'm calling in because we need to follow the example of people like Sister Tomiko and his brother Good and, of course, Frederick Douglass. We're going into the next 2-3 days of total confusion where many people are going to go out and spend a whole lot of money buying fireworks, pumping up the barbecue grill, spending a lot of money with everybody who is oppressing them, where we're not spending the money in our own community, to celebrate a holiday called 4th of July, which the African American Holiday Association that I represent, we renamed it in the 80s the 4th of July, because the 4th of July is in honor of so-called founding fathers of 1776, who talked about the pursuit of happiness, the belief that all men were equal, the belief that there was a democracy. Yet those founding fathers were slaveholders, they were oppressors, they were backing an economy that was based on other people's labor. And today we are still in that madness celebrating the 1776 so-called our freedom from the British colonists. We don't understand that so many of the people fought and died in the 1776 revolution. While they were fighting to get away from the British, black people were fighting to get away from enslavement. Enslavement was just really catching hold at that time. And so for us to continue as a people to be celebrating the 4th of July, it is totally against the reality of what that time was. So I am blessed to be part of a new group reality of how we can come together to embrace this time. We are celebrating Martyrs Day on the 5th of July, the date that Frederick Douglass' speech that spoke to to What to Slavers, the 4th of July, we have created Martyrs Day. It is a sacred space for remembrance, reflection, historical truth, and honoring those who sacrifice for freedom. Officially proclaimed in Maryland by Governor Westmoreland, July 5th, 2026, has been proclaimed as Martyrs Day in Maryland. The organization that locally is hosting the Martyrs Day event is Shattered Ceilings, hosted by Jennifer Martin. And this is a national initiative where you can go to martyrsday.us to see the many activities around the nation.
0: I tell you what, this is Hanya Handy. Hold that thought right there. We've got to take a quick break. I'm looking at the clock here. We're running behind. We've got to take a break so our stations can identify themselves down the line per the FCC. We're 3 minutes away from the top of the hour. Family, it's an open phone Friday. 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Those are the magic numbers. We'll take your phone calls next.

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7: What is Joe? 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
7: And I'm probably going to need your help on this legal fight. 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
9: Absolutely. Well, let me know. I'm on the next plane as soon as you holler. You know, when Ben Crump called, I don't even question it. I just head to the airport and get the details on the way.
3: Live from the National Action Network corporate headquarters in New York. Keeping it real. And now, America's number one civil rights leader, the Reverend Al Sharpton.
9: It's Thursday, July the 2nd. Do you know what time it is? It's Al Sharpton's time. And for the next 3 hours, it's time to put aside all pretenses, deception, denial, or fronting. The time has come to keep it real on Keeping It Real with Reverend Al Sharpton. A very good afternoon to you all across the country. Good morning to our West Coast listeners. Welcome to those listening on Sirius XM, Channel 126, The Urban View, where talk empowers and becomes action. I'm coming to you live from our National Action Network corporate headquarters in New York. For the next 3 hours, you can join the conversation at 1-877-532-5797, 1-877-532-5797, or you can go to the message board and send us a message at nationalactionnetwork.net, our live stream. And I see the mayor, Mayor Rodney Jones, already on the live screen saying, good afternoon, my shepherd, from Rodney Jones. I see Barbara Jean saying, good afternoon, greetings from Chicago. And I'm glad to hear that. And any number of people already lined up. Also line up your phone calls because we are absolutely wanting to hear from you, you, and you. Well, it came out today, the June 2026 numbers, and the unemployment numbers were disappointing to the Trump administration. Experts expected more jobs added. They did not. It was only 57,000 jobs added in the month of June. And there's a worrying sign of wage growth remaining slow, meaning that the wages is not keeping up with inflation. So you got only 57,000 new jobs. But for those working, inflation is knocking out a lot of their income and ability towards savings. Wages lag inflation is a key sector. Average hourly earning rose 3.5% below, I repeat, 3.5% below the latest inflation reading at 4.2%. Meaning workers' pay is not keeping up with rising prices. Y'all did hear President Trump say a few weeks ago he don't care about inflation. Obviously. Because they're doing nothing to address this. Not even talking about it. Oh, that's right. They're busy. He made $2 billion according to his own disclosures that came in public yesterday. Making $2 billion keep you a little busy when you're not flying around with your new Qatar-sponsored $400 million Air Force One jet. You know, you're busy. Got to go out and see the Rough Riders in North Dakota in your new $400 million jet as you build your ballroom. I mean, if there ever was a example of let them eat cake, this is the example. I'm going to build me a ballroom. I'll build an ark in honor of me. I'm going to do what I want with a non-bid contract with the reflecting pool at Lincoln Memorial. And I got to tell this by law, but I got to disclose, I made $2 billion last year. $2 billion. That I'm telling y'all about. And y'all unemployed. Too bad. Inflation's not being handled well. Wages are below the inflation rate. And to all of my black MAGA people, in June, unemployment rose to 6.6%. Whites were only 3.6%. So blacks were 3% more unemployed than whites. But that's because we lazy and shuffling. It had nothing to do with we can't get the jobs and the bias. And all. We just shiftless and lazy, I guess. So let's talk about all of that, the state of the nation. And, of course, my mind goes back to 1852, Rochester, New York, where the great abolitionist orator Frederick Douglass was asked to address the question of the 4th of July. And he was invited there, and he ended up making a speech that was absolutely historic. And it became known as What to the Slave is the 4th of July. And he talked about the hypocrisy of America. He talked about how he admired that they stood up the colonies to the British, but they represented something that they did not duplicate. Blacks in slavery. Women couldn't own property or vote. So it's your holiday, he said. Now, I'm saying, and I did a couple of shows today. I was on Morning Joe for a minute this morning. I was on Stephanie Ruhle for about 45 minutes. So I've been running all day. Went down to 26 Federal Plaza, joined Bishop Matthew Hyde in protesting the deportation and ending the TPS coverage for Haitians. So I've had a busy day already. But I want to point out to you that all of us need to be busy. Because these people are chipping away methodically and intentionally at our rights. Well, how you say that, Reverend? They put out Project 2025. They told you what they were going to do, and they are doing it. Question is, how are we going to respond? I'm on my way today to New Orleans for the Essence Music Festival. I always speak. And my challenge is more relevant this year than ever, that we need to be fighting back. How are we sitting around so docile and engaging in irrelevant stuff while unemployment is going up? They're trying to kill Medicare and Medicaid. They're trying to stop any contracts. Y'all talk about, well, we just need to build our own businesses. Well, a successful business now has to be able to globally distribute, or at least domestically distribute. Well, you can't get the financing for it because banks and companies can't give it to you based on DEI. We need to have your background. Well, I'm black and they never gave me an opportunity before, so I don't have that kind of background. Oh, well, that's just too bad. We got to fight back. Reverend, is that going to work? That's how we got it in the first place. How do you think we got affirmative action? How do you think we got DEI? Because we marched. We rallied. We put pressure on elected officials. We voted. Voted them in and voted them out. It don't take no rocket science to figure this out. Think about what you did. Used to be an R&B song saying, same thing it took to get your baby is the same thing it takes to keep it. Well, let's go with it. Keeping it real. Shopping it real. 1-877-532-5797. Be right back. Keeping it real.
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0: 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I'll be live this weekend, 4th of July weekend. I'll be live Saturday from New Orleans, going to New Orleans this evening. And I'll be live from New York Sunday. I think it is imperative that we stay informed and we give out information. One of the things that I have noticed down through the years is that when the right-wingers want to try to pull a fast one, they like to do it during holidays when they feel nobody's looking. So be prepared that Trump probably going to come with some underhanded stuff this weekend. But he won't be underhanded me, because I'll be at Essence. I'm going to do a couple of the panels. I'm going to speak at the Superdome. But I'm going to do my show. So whatever he do, I'll be on it. And with this heat wave, a lot of y'all will be inside anyway with the air conditioner on and doing whatever you're going to do inside. Turn on Politics Nation, 5 p.m. Eastern Time, both Saturday and Sunday, live up-to-the-minute shows. Then, of course, the Saturday Action Rally will go forward at the Mother AME Zion Church, 137th Street, and Lenox Avenue, 9 a.m. to 11 a.m. And of course, you can also, you that are not in the New York, can watch it live on Impact Television or YouTube / NAN. And the big march. I just had a conference call, Zoom call, not even conference, Zoom call. We can see each other with the heads of the Divine Nine fraternities about the March on Washington, August 28th in Washington. And they've all said they getting their Divine Nine members there. We need to make a national statement. Talked last night to some of the union leaders. They're all coming in. But what about you and yours? What statement are you making while they've taken away our districting and just broke down black congressional districts, killed DEI, diversity, equity, and inclusion, which kills jobs, contracts? You talk about black business, DEI means they ain't got to give black contractors any contracts. I'm talking about vendor contracts. Yes, small black businesses that through DEI was doing vending in schools and other situations like that. Gone. And there's been no national march in Washington on that. Now, there's been great marches, No Kings and Indivisible, but none black led. You ought to be there. Say, wait a minute, I got to be part of this. I got to make a statement. I can't just grumble and mumble. Go to www.nationalactionnetwork.net, nationalactionnetwork.net. Sign up and say, I'm coming. I want to know the bus is near me, or can I organize a bus if there isn't one? What I need to do? And we will get back to you. I think that all of us, I like what SunCam57 is put on the message board, and I like what Joanne Kemp is saying. Joanne Kemp said, and Sun Cam agreed, saying cookouts, family reunions, graduation parties, and other events are great opportunities to register voters. They can go to vote.org or their supervisor of elections website. Great opportunity. Say, hey, yo, cuz, I ain't seen you in a long time. By the way, you registered. You up to speed. Let me help you if you're not. I mean, everybody relax and talk. Do that. Put it in the mix. People have told me, well, you know, my family is not that political. Your family eats, right? Your family pays a mortgage or rent, right? So they political. They're just not making up their own decision. You got to explain to them that everything they're doing is a result of some politics. The food they buy, the clothes they wear. They're political. They just don't know it. And they don't know it because you won't tell them. And I know, again, it's real hot out there all over the Northeast. And I'm one that doesn't like air conditioning. I had to turn the air conditioner on. So you're going to be inside. Turn the TV on. Watch Politics Nation. If you're not in New York, listen to the rally Saturday. Or if you are in New York, come to the rally. All right, let's go to the phones and take some of your calls. Let's start in Philadelphia, Pennsylvania, with Brother Jacob. Jacob, WURD, the word, you're keeping it real with Al Sharpton.
1: Sir.
0: It's Brother Jacob.
1: Peace be unto you. Yeah, peace be unto you, Reverend Sharpton. I always say you're global listeners. And, you know, Reverend Al, we keep a call for all hands on deck on this one, right? Because, man, this is the real deal, Holyfield. And, you know, we going to understand why we dancing on the cookout, and that's excellent that we can get with our families. I mean, we need black families, white families, Latino families. We're going to come together and make sure that they know about exercising that voting right. I mean, all this other talk about anything different, we got to do what we got to do, and we got to do it now. So that's a, you know, because you remember the tune, what you see is what you get, right, Reverend Al?
0: And I remember
1: we
0: that
1: see
0: one
1: this,
0: very well.
1: Yeah, yes. I mean, I used to like that job, but that's what it says. We understand what we're seeing as black people in this America. It's what we going to get. And that's absolutely nothing. Say it again. Right. So like I heard you speak, like, what do any American expect for us to do as much as we have invested in this thing we call America? Right. So it all hands on deck is needed, Rev. And because, again, this is not no joke. This is real. I mean, it's all right for us to have fun, and anytime I can get with my family, you know, I just love it. I don't care what day it is, you know. But, you know, you mentioned that heat, and we in our hoods, our neighborhoods, man, we got to look out for that woman down the street that we know don't have a lot of visitors, and she might be this heat. And if you got, you know, Reverend Al, the other day I was riding somewhere, and I saw somebody setting out some air conditioning, right? And so I backed up because, you know, a little Fred Sanford in me. And I asked the person, I said, oh, the air conditioner's no good. Huh? He said, no, they work perfectly. We got central air now. And, man, they gave me the remotes and everything to them. And I look for somebody that I know need one and go do that. So we got to, you know, that village Reverend Allen, God bless you. You helping us to keep building back that village we had in the earlier struggle that we had in this country. And that's why our ancestors were successful. But I believe I see it coming back. And Reverend Dr. King, I got a dream too. I know you got a dream. That's why you work so hard. I'm going to call you the hardest, like we used to call the Godfather Soul, James Brown. I'm going to call you the hardest working brother in politics. All right?
0: Well, I did learn from him, being around him so many years and often. He was never idle, and he could not stand people idle around him. And I get up 4 o'clock in the morning. I go to the gym by 5, and I work all day till sundown and some. And I'm happy about it. Today,
1: hey,
0: we
1: Rev,
0: need to all have a work ethic.
1: You.
0: All right. Thank you for your call. Always good to hear your voice, Brother Jacob. Let's take a break. I'll be right back. More of you on the phones. 1-877-532-5797. Shout to you. Keeping it real. Let's wish the mayor, Rodney Jones, a happy birthday next Tuesday. Happy birthday, Mr. Mayor. We'll be right back.
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0: Keeping it real, keeping it real. I am your host, Reverend Al Sharpton. And we're back. Let's go right to the phones. Let's go to Northwest Atlanta with our one and only D in Northwest Atlanta. D, special D.
1: You are such a kind person, and I learned. And you know, I'm a retired teacher, but I learned so much from you, Rep. And I'm gonna learn something else from you today because I got a question for you. But I was thinking about 4th of July today, and I was reminiscing about what it meant to me as a child, and as a child growing up in the projects, all it meant was that I was gonna get some new summer clothes.
0: Right, you know,
1: we got back to school clothes. We got a couple outfits for Christmas, and then we got some summer clothes for 4th of July. It never dawned on me to think about why everybody was celebrating. It just meant that I would get together with my family, and I'd have some new shorts.

0: And at this time of year, I think a whole lot of black folk, we all go back and like to read and what Frederick Douglass, you know, that paper that he wrote, what to the slave is the 4th of July. So I think it's time for all of us to pull that out again. What to the slave is the 4th of July, written by Frederick Douglass. And we can ask ourselves, what to black America does the 4th of July mean right now with a pedophile felon in the White House being led by a white nationalist like Stephen Miller? If people don't know who Stephen Miller is, if you're listening to me right now and you don't know Stephen Miller, please write his name down and Google him, everybody. That's the person who's in Trump's ears day in and day out. Reb, I want to thank you. When I watch your shows on the weekend, you had a woman, I think she was from Washington State, the other day, she was a representative. When I look at those shows, you bring on these people that I'm not familiar with. So I'm here in Georgia, so I know Senator Ossoff and Warnock and Representative Nkema Williams is my representative, and Andrea Boone is my local city council person. But I'm not familiar with a lot of the people across the nation. And you have those people on your show, and they're so articulate and they're so intelligent. And I want to thank you for bringing them on. And that's one of the reasons I don't want to miss your show. But my question to you, and something that I want you to expound on to your listeners today, is what do you say? What is the answer when someone says to you, they hear me talking all the time about politics, and then they'll say to me, well, I'm not political. And I try to explain to them, everybody is political.
1: You are right.
0: What would you say, Reverend L?
1: Yeah, what I would say, let me first comment on what you said. I want you to know it is intentional that I have a lot of people on, like the congresswoman from the state of Washington and others, that don't get a lot of national exposure. One, they deserve it. People need to know around the country what they're doing, not just in their communities. Two, they're on committees that can give us vital information. And three, I want us to know what kind of talent we have. Because a lot of us know three or four names and think that's all, and that is not true. We have 60 black members of Congress. Many of them doing very good work, very gifted, and they're not appealing to other TV hosts because they don't care about that. I do. We fought to get them in. We got to give them the exposure to stay in. So I appreciate you recognizing that because I always...
0: And I appreciate you for that.
1: And we get the big names, too. But how did the big names get to be a big name? They got opportunities, and they got the bookings. I want to help build some, and I feel real proud when I meet people in Congress or even in social justice work and say, you know, the first show I ever did was your show, because I've been on 15 years at the end of August, and I feel proud about that. I want people to say that I invested in them because somebody had to invest in me. Bishop Washington gave me a chance. Reverend William Jones, Reverend Jesse Jackson, maybe his youth director. I was just 13 years old in New York. James Brown. So I owe because I collected, and I'm paying off my debt. Now, what do I say when people say they're not political? I ask them, let me ask you something. Do you pay taxes? Yeah, I got to.
0: That's political.
1: Yeah, and who determines your tax rate? I said political. And your payment is political because it's based on a political decision how much state, federal, or city, in some cities, taxes you pay. That's political. Where you live, you have a house or apartment? Yes. What zone? Well, before you answer, that's political. Zoning is political. The zone you live in determines your sanitation pickup, determines how they deal with utilities and policing in your area. That's political. Your children go to school? Yes. That is run by a politically charged Department of Education. I need to keep going. You got
0: the
1: on
0: garbage,
1: a shirt. And,
0: the garbage collections.
1: Garbage the fire collection. Fire department. Don't call the firehouse if you ain't political, because it is the political that pays their salaries. So on and on down to the underwear you wearing had to be approved by the apparel department. You know, when you walk in a department store, all of that has to be cleared in order to sell in the United States. So do me a favor, as I tell people, don't tell people you're not political, because you don't want people to know you are that uninformed. They'd be calling you ignorant. Don't say that. And They kind of like put their head down. You're only exposing your ignorance because everybody knows what I'm just saying. So rather than you saying something smart, people are looking at you and laugh and say, that guy's a jerk, because they know better. But thank you for your call. Always good to hear your voice, D. Let me go to a Brother Meech in Milwaukee, Wisconsin. Brother Meech.
2: Hello?
1: Hello.
2: Yes, good afternoon to you.
1: Good afternoon.
2: Doctor, I'm concerned a little bit. I'm here in Milwaukee. We got a man president that's my friend, and he's running for Congress.
1: And you got a what? You're coming in muffled.
2: Let me get rid of that right quick. Okay, that should be better. We got a man president down here, Arthur Burks, and he's running for Congress, man. And we need all the support we can get from anybody, because we're tired. Like you said, we got to vote these people in and out. And the Congress lady that we have, she's grounded and rooted now. She's been here for a long time. But we not getting no action.
1: He's the president of the chapter.
2: Yeah, here in Milwaukee. Yeah, Arthur Burks.
1: I think I know who he is.
2: We've been out there fellowshipping. Matter of fact, I helped him get going with that situation, man. Because you know, even though I might disagree on certain things, there are certain needs. You know, so I'm not confused about who I am and where I come from and what must be done.
1: No, but you know, I'm surprised he has not reported that to the field director, and I would know he was. I don't even know he was running. I know him, and I certainly know you. Let me talk to Reverend Toon. I did not know that.
2: Right, right. And then something else I wanted to ask before I get off the phone. Doc, now, mostly all of our civil rights activists, especially at your level, have met with the powers to be. Now, I know you were in the White House quite a few times with Obama. You might have even been a few times with Clinton.
1: And Biden.
2: But now we got this other guy, which we really need leadership in to get some. I mean, the marching is beautiful. You know, I participated, I've sponsored some, and especially if it's a cause, because I got great convictions because of my religious views. But anytime that I see a cause that needs attention, that I feel that won't violate my convictions, then right. I'm in. I'm in. But so I'm wondering now we have Whitney Young. He met with the Nixon people. Dr. King met with
1: I met with George Bush. George Bush and I went.
2: So why you haven't met with this one that we claim that is so vital to our people? Black leadership?
1: Whoa. You got a pen? Call 202-456-1414. 202-456-1414. That's number to the White House. They ain't changed since I've been born. Ask them why. It's not like they invited us. One thing, every president you named I met with, from Bush to Clinton to Obama to Biden, invited us to the White House. I've been arrested for marching. I've been arrested for sitting in. I've not been arrested for breaking an entry. Let's take a break. We'll be right back. Keeping it real. That's what I do. Shopton. That's my name. Be right back.
3: Hello, I'm Jose Hernandez, and I have been using a wheelchair since my accident in 1995.
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18: My name is William Yank. I'm a 23-year-old, three-time leukemia survivor. One evening, my roommate was trying to talk to me, and I responded to him in a delirium of mess and confusion. And he said, "We're going to the ER immediately." And came back with leukemia. They started me on chemos. 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

0: jail for being in a white neighborhood in Brooklyn. I got stabbed leading one of those marches.
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2: Keeping it real, keeping it real. I am your host, Reverend Al Sharpton, and I've been looking during the commercial break at the website, people signing up for the march August 28th, and we're going to be getting back right back to you when you tell us what you need. Do you need to know where bus is leaving from, or do you want to organize a bus, or are you flying, you want to know where to go in your land? Don't wait till August and try to say, I'm going to rush in at the end, and then we don't know how many. We've ordered a certain amount of buses, or they've taken care of some of our buses in your city. Do that now, because this is the most important march you can do this year. I've marched with the No Kings March and all, and others, but I want us to march under our banner. This is the first national in the nation's capital called by blacks. Everybody's welcome. I want whites, blacks, Latinos, Asians, everybody. But this is our voting rights statement, our civil rights statement, and you need to be there to be heard loud and clear. All right, and of course, I'm on my way to New Orleans. I'll be doing the show tomorrow from there, radio show, and Saturday, Politics Nation from there, and then Sunday, be doing it from home. So keep up with us. As any of you know, this 20th anniversary year of Keeping It Real, I take y'all with me. I work holidays. Somebody asked me, why do I work holidays? I said, I guess because I ran so many years with James Brown, and he did shows on holidays. It was work days for him, and I was with him. And Reverend Jackson was so. I mean, most of my influences and mentors didn't take holidays off, so I never planned that. A lot of folks work in NAN and one of our offices, they just can't understand that kind of work ethic, but I guess I don't know anything else. So don't feel sorry for me. I'm doing what I am absolutely comfortable with. All right, let's go back to the phones. 1-877-532-5797. 1-877-532-5797. Or you can go to the message board at nationalactionnetwork.net. Let's go to my dear activist extraordinaire, nobody like her in the Midwest. That's Sister Pam in Chicago. Sister Pam. I don't hear Sister Pam.
3: You got another one on here.
2: Hello?
3: Hello?
2: Oh, this is a different Pam. I'm sorry.
3: Okay. This is the Pam from Lebanon, Illinois, that has never called you before.
2: All right. Well, welcome to calling me. I'm sorry. I had you mixed up, but go ahead. Now, you're from where in Illinois?
3: How you doing, Reverend Sharpton?
2: I'm fine. Now, what part of Illinois you in?
3: I'm the one that put the messages on the message board from Lebanon, Illinois.
2: Lebanon, okay. Oh, yeah, all right.
3: This is my second time calling you on a radio show. I called you on your previous radio show when I lived in East St. Louis on Hallelujah 1600, KATZ in St. Louis. So this is my second time. This is my first time talking to you from YouTube. And I haven't sent messages in a couple of days because I've been putting out personal fires with my insurance company regarding wheelchairs.
2: Mm.
3: Since President Trump feels the disabled don't need wheelchairs and people on Medicaid don't need wheelchairs, I've been appealing, you know, with the insurance company. They had a gentleman that was coming from St. Peter's, Missouri to fix my current chair because I've had the parts FedExed to me over 2 months ago. But they said, but the company HoverRound said his bid was too high. So he decided to drop it $25. They still turned him down. So they're going to have somebody come. They're going to have somebody come from either Florida or California, which is the manufacturer's company. They have a bus that they have the, you know, they have their people come out and repair my chair that I have right now. And my insurance company approved the new chair, but they wouldn't approve the lift on the legs and the seat area. So the company called me from St. Peter's and said, do you still want your chair? I said, yes, I do. So now I have to wait for another 4 weeks to get it.
2: 4 weeks?
3: 4 weeks. They told me the insurance company at first said 30 to 45 days, but because they didn't have the lift, they wouldn't approve the lift for the legs and the lift in the middle for my foot, you know, to raise me up to get to my bed, it's going to take 4 weeks.
2: Now, what has been the policies? You were saying that this president doesn't care about the disabled. What is
3: well,
2: the policy?
3: Well, I was here. You know, we have a community room where we chat about different stuff. And it was a lady that told me that President Trump, for people that are, he's trying to cut Medicaid and Medicare. And they said that they heard, I don't know where they heard it from, that, you know, maybe it was his last campaign when he was president, that he did not hear that the disabled did not need wheelchairs because some of them are able to have a job.
2: He's definitely cutting Medicaid and Medicare. That's what they're trying to do. I have not heard the quote.
3: And they also cutting Social Security disability because there was a high school friend of mine who's she was her representative payee for her sister, and they sent her a $6,000 check. Her sister had been dead for 3 years, and she cashed the check because she was a representative payee. So they took $6,000 out of her account and told her she was going to only live on $27 a month. So she's appealing with Social Security right now. That's my other phone ringing for spam calls, which I get a lot of lately. And I don't want to pay the
2: $199. All right, well, go ahead and take your call. Let me take my calls. Thank you for calling. Stay in touch with me. Now I got a new friend in Illinois. Thank you for your call. Let's go to Tommy in Chicago. Tommy, you're keeping it real with Al Sharpton.
4: You know, Rev, there are certain things that touch your heart and just make you feel thankful. And to have known you over all these years. I wonder, as you were saying, the things that you take pride in, if you know how many of us in the listening audience that you have built their character, their understanding, and most importantly, the reality of our lives. And that comes from you, Rev. And so when I say to you that thank you, young lady called or the way you so eloquently said nonsense to an individual, I wish that part I'm still working on, because at such a time as this, with everything that is taking place, with everything that has happened, I can always turn and look to Reverend Al Sharpton. And I'm not saying Reverend Al Sharpton in the name, in the way that you would cry out some actor or even any holy individual that you want to come up with. I'm talking about a human being who's big enough to be on the biggest stages, but also kind enough to have humble enough to speak to the people. And you know, so they call them Democrats socialists now that are winning. And with each one of them's case, when you go into the background and you look at what's being said and the reality of their circumstances or situation, They're talking common sense. So we have chosen how we live. We have chosen the way we act. And Rev, I'm not going to take up a lot of time, but it's just unbelievable to me that here in the city of Chicago, to hear individuals speak and talk about President and First Lady Michelle Obama and what he brought back to Chicago. There is no reason for any black person not to recognize one simple narrative. I don't care who you are. I don't care what religion you believe in. You ought to accept one thing that all of them are talking about, which is reality. And the reality is, for everything they say we couldn't do, we have done, except for one thing, which is have enough sense to accept the reality and look for clear, concise, consecutive information that you can count on. And that means keeping it real. And that ain't no slogan to throw back at you, Rev. That's me saying to you over these years, there's nobody who can say that you have not kept it real, both on the political, both spiritually, both humanistically, both lovingly, and no one can ever say anything other than, just like the word says, as I close, what would be known was clearly shown, and we are without excuse. God bless you, Rev.
2: God bless you, and thank you, as always, for your call. Let me take a break. We'll be right back after this break. More of you on the phones, 1-877-532-5797, 1-877-532-5797. Shopton, keeping it real. Be right back. Keeping it real.
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0: Keeping it real, keeping it real. I'm your host, Reverend Al Sharpton, and we're back. 1-877-532-5797. 1-877-532-5797. Let's go to Champaign, Illinois, to Terry. Terry? Is Terry there? Good afternoon.
1: I just called you because every time I hear somebody, they talk about the 4th of July. It's just that we need to remember our Independence Day is every January 1st. And it seems like it's forgotten sometimes to me. That's the Emancipation Proclamation. That's the day, instead of just celebrating a new year, that's our Independence Day. Reverend Al, right. I'd like to thank you for all you do. And that's all I had to say.
0: All right. Well, thank you for your call. Let's go to Stephanie in Florida. Stephanie. Is Stephanie there?
2: Can you hear me?
0: I hear you now, yes.
2: Hello? Oh, thank
0: yes.
2: you. I want to thank you for all you do. And I wanted to ask you, I'm a felon, but God has blessed me, and I work for the VA hospital with a felony. So I wanted to ask you, and we got a president in the White House who's a felon. So I wanted to ask, is there anything set in plan for people with felonies to be able to vote?
0: Yeah, there's a move. In fact, that's the main plank at the March, August 28th. There is definitely a move that will be in the with some of the Congress people present. And if the Democrats retake the House, it can pass. And I think that the fact that you are right, that there's a fellow in the White House, it would make it very awkward and difficult for the Republicans to oppose it. And they have put, for the first time in American history, a felon in the White House.
2: You know, Reverend L. Sharpton, I've been voting and also was called to sit on a jury. And even though I have the record, I still got called for that. I was like a standby,
0: right.
2: So I didn't have to go in. But I'm just like, I know what God did for me. And so my heart is just that for people when they come out of the prison system, that they're being able to given a chance. So thank you. And I'm praying that
0: that made you having that opportunity meant a lot to you as someone that had to deal with a felony.
2: To be able to work for the VA. I got a testimony, I'm telling you. It's nobody but God, nobody but God. But I'm praying that I can get off of work and be there for August the 28th. And you said that there's something set up to help people with felonies?
0: Yeah, just go to Nash Action Network, sign up and say, this is the city I'm in. Tell me what is being done to get people from my town, and we'll respond.
2: Thank you so much, and God bless you, and thank you.
0: Well,
2: again,
0: God bless you. Keep me in your prayers. You know, it's calls like that that I deem important. Regular people going through a regular process and everyday life. That's why I tell a lot of my political friends and other friends, that some of y'all are so deep into what you know that you're not talking to the people you're speaking for. And I thank you for your call. I thank you for sharing. Thank you for your call. And as I was saying, I think it is important that people, ordinary people, that's why I do this show every day, that are doing ordinary things, able to express themselves so that we understand what people are going through in our community. I keep telling a lot of people that lead different organizations or guilds or sororities that y'all want to lead people you don't even like, because if you like them, you'll listen to them. And doesn't mean you agree with them. Doesn't mean you're always going to come to the same conclusion. But we can respect each other and hear from each other. And that's why 20 years ago when Miss Kathy Hughes offered me this talk show, I had no idea that one day I'd be sitting up in the White House talking many times to President President Obama, I'm sorry, first black president. I had no idea. I started the show in 2011, and we started Politics Day 2011. We started this show in 2006, and Obama wasn't even running yet. But if you just do what you're supposed to do, you keep doing it. After he got in, people said, oh, he's going in and out of the White House, helping Obama, he ain't going to do the show no more. I kept doing this show 5 days a week. I do another one on Sunday morning. Then I got my television show in 2011. People said, he ain't going to do that no more. I said, I'm still going to do it because I want to give people the opportunity to express themselves and be heard, whether they agree with me or not, or whether I agree with them or not. We need to hear each other more. All of us have something to say. All of us have some concerns, and all of us ought to be sensitive to that. And that's what we try to do. That's why we call the show Keeping It Real. Too many people are not real about what they say. They say the right things, but their actions speak differently. And I think that we got to judge people by what they do, not what they say. I think we're getting ready to go up on commercial. I'm going to take your calls on the other side of the commercial. 1-877-532-5797. Shopton, Keeping It Real. Be right back.
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0: Reverend Al Sharpton. 1-877-532-5797. Let's go back to the phones at 1-877-532-5797. Let me go to Anita in Chapel Hill. I haven't talked to her in a while. Anita?
1: Hi, Reverend Al.
0: Hi.
1: I'm very thrilled I finally got on your line. But long time no talk with you. But I called it for a specific reason. Elijah Muhammad's son, Waz Deen Muhammad, had a 4th of July parade in downtown on Michigan Avenue on the 4th of July. It was called New World Patriotism Day Parade. Which I think
0: is
1: a great, pardon me?
0: I was there 1 year.
1: Okay, I was in it 1 year. My mother-in-law used to be one of the people that was co-hosting the parade like that. Or, you know, they were the ones organizing it.
0: Yeah, no, he invited me, and I went. I don't remember the year, but I didn't go every year, but I remember I went 1 year. He wanted to show solidarity on us all, religious leaders and civil rights leaders, wanted to bring some morality to the country. I went.
1: And for the immigrants that are coming here, because one of his themes was the American life, or let's get the American life. I can't remember. My mother-in-law would have all of that. She's 90. So, but anyway, well, she's my ex-mother-in-law. But anyway, the point of this, what I'm trying to say is for all these new people that are coming here for what the slaves fought for, I would like him to lead what made us successful as a black people and continue to set all of this up for them and to include it in something like New World Patriotism Day instead of the 4th of July and the slavery and all that other mess, because that's not what made this country. And one of his themes was, I love my family, and the dignity of work requires lawful employment. And when it meant for lawful employment, he meant things that God considered lawful. That means right interest rates, people are being fair to each other when they're renting and borrowing and all this kind of stuff, as well as rights for women, rights for men, rights for, you know, husbands and wives. So none of that is in the system right now. So his thing about lawful employment, because even a housewife, they don't allow you to be a housewife anymore. They want you to live like a street person. Okay, and I have a real problem with this country. So I'm for the New World Patriotism Day concept, because it will include all the people in the world, which is what God and Jesus intended all of us to follow, the love connection like that. And Elijah Muhammad was definitely for children being born and women having rights to have children, with men being the protectors, which is something slavery didn't do. And it's continuing to not protect the family that God said is supposed to be for men and women, because we're still on the Confederate system. And as you know, North Carolina went to, I guess they were in Washington, D.C., which I happened to be there at the time last week, and they sent for the state fair, whatever it is, celebration for United States for 250 years. North Carolina sent a Confederate flag, and I'm known as the N-word.
0: Yeah.
1: I'm known as the N-word, and I'm not anti-Semite. They didn't even give us a religious thing to say that we can be a family, a man and a woman and children. We're the N-word. You know what N-word meant? Castration. Decapitation. Homosexuals with young boys and during the slavery force. And what was the other one they did? Lynching. And all the things they did to the women, too. But I'm just saying what they're doing to the men. So I would like to see New World Patriotism Day be a new word instead of the 4th of July. And Muhammad Ali was the Grand Marshal every year. This was done with Harold Washington. I believe he was the first black president. I mean, mayor.
0: First black mayor, yeah. Yeah, no, right.

0: Ali stayed with Wallace Muhammad when there was a split, and you're right. And Wahdeen Muhammad Wallace had this parade every year for a few years, and I went. And I don't know what happened to it, and I don't know what happened to his organization, but I do remember that. You're absolutely right.
1: Mother-in-law told me what happened, and I forgot what she told me. She just told me in March because she had her 90th birthday celebration in D.C. because she's from D.C. But, yeah, I would like to see that for all people, New World patriotism defined by some black people that believe in family, because that's what slavery tore up from us and denied us an opportunity to work to take care of ourselves.
0: All right. Thank you for your call. One of the outcomes of slavery that is not discussed enough is that it was not only the breakdown of the family, it was the legal breakdown. It was against the law for blacks to marry. It was against the law for blacks to name their children after themselves. I often tell a story about how a reporter found an archivist that found the Sharpton Plantation in Itchfield, South Carolina, that a collector just kept in a certain part of Itchfield. He collected plantations, kept them the way they were. He just liked this as his collection. And one of them was the Sharpton Plantation owned by Alexander Sharpton. And my great-grandfather was a slave in that plantation. And I visited there a couple of times and saw the actual fields that my great-grandfather worked in. Then he was... who was Strom Thurmond's distant aunt, sold to Wabasso, Florida. And that's where my grandfather and later my father was born. So these are real stories about real families. We're not talking about we studied in sociology class. We're talking about us. We're talking about our history, our story, what we went through. And I think that is part of the July 4th story, because the country was built on legal and institutional chattel slavery. Now, we can celebrate those that broke those shackles, abolitionists, the slave rebels, all the way to getting us the right to vote, all the way to what we were able to achieve. I'll celebrate that, but I'm not celebrating July 4th, 1776, because I wasn't part of that celebration. But I was part of those that celebrated that the grandchildren and great-grandchildren of those that was in Philadelphia in 1776 had to confront movements that broke down that philosophical, ideological, white supremacist premise and gave us some levels of human rights, and we're still fighting for it. And I think that is what Frederick Douglass said, it is still true today, that we have to look at the July 4th differently than others because we had a different experience. And it's not to tear the country down, it's to tell the truth. And telling the truth is required, especially if you're going to talk history. And I think that is important. Let me go to Aralda. Aralda? I don't hear Aralda.
2: Yeah, now I can hear you. Good afternoon. Aralda here, keeping it real. Now, we have so much of our people that are brainwashed, and they're miseducated, and they're also delusional. But history can help you resolve all that. We have to start with the people that came here, the Europeans that came here in 1492, too. They were also biracial children. They came here and they colonized this country called America. It consists of North and South. The lands that they carved out for themselves never belonged to them. They murdered the original people for their property and so on and so forth. Now we're coming up to the 4th of July. The 4th of July independence came around 1776. The so-called Europeans that came here in 16, we got two stories with that, that came here in 1666. Supposedly with the pilgrims, that's what we were taught in school, but they were actually some criminals that came here to fight the Dutch who was already here. They were another pack of Europeans that were here before the English Europeans, and they fought them for this place called New York City because the Dutch was wealthy in the fur trade profession. And they got jealous, and they came over here, and they fought them. And I also have to comment on something you said about Jesse Jackson and the wall, but I'll do that another time. Black people were already here before these people came here. 110 years they were here before that document was signed in 1776. And they were
0: We were here enslaved since 1619 and even before that, but officially 1619 when we were brought here, officially. But we were here before that. 1776 was over 100 years later.
2: And every black person that was here way before these white folks were not enslaved. They came here. You know, the story about King Mantus wasn't, I believe it was a navigator on the ship with Columbus. I heard stories there was a black navigator that came along with him. And I don't think the mistake that we all say Christopher Columbus made, blah, blah, blah. I think that mistake was intentional because of the legend that Mantus had, King Mantus had sent out 1,000 of his people on ships to discover other lands, and only one came back out the 1,000. And I believe those blacks settled different parts of the world, like Australia and so on and so forth. Because we have dark-skinned people in Australia. We have that was original people. And we have people in the Fuji Islands, so on and so forth. Now, we need to understand that we black people are geniuses. We're geniuses, and it's in our genetics, and it's not going to wash out, and it has to do with what we had already learned. Our ancestors actually had already learned and produced in Egypt, Kemet, however you want to call it, Timbuktu. We have that already etched in our DNA, and it's not going to move, and that's the jealousy that the other races have against us. Think about black folks and how they learn concepts. They didn't understand certain languages, but they caught on. We don't have a history of putting anyone in bondage in jails and stealing their children and putting them in homes and all that to force them to speak their language because I didn't understand your language. Black people already would look at the person, use the concept, and adapt to the different languages.
0: I got to take the break. I have to take the break. Thank you for your call. I'm pulling into the airport. I thought we'd get Jenny for Jones Austin to pick up the next hour. So hang in there. If not, we're going to play yesterday's tape until she's available. But I've got to go through to get this plane. I'll be doing the whole show tomorrow from New Orleans, Louisiana. Let's take a break. It'll be Jenny on the other side of the break, Attorney Jennifer Jones Austin, or take from yesterday. And I'll be with you for the whole show on tomorrow. Keeping it real. Shout to you. Right.
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29: Absolutely. Keeping it real with the world's civil rights leader, the Reverend Al Sharpton.

0: Keeping it real. This is Jennifer Jones Austin. And as you all know, you've been listening to Keeping It Real with Reverend Al Sharpton, and you've been chatting it up with Reverend Al Sharpton. But as you may be aware, he's had to begin his trip to the Essence Festival. And so I have just come off of my trek, making my way around the world. And fortunately, I'm able to be with you for the last hour of the show, and I'm delighted and excited to be with all of you. I know that you all have been talking about unemployment, the job numbers, and the unemployment rate actually dropping. And you know, before we go back to the calls, I just want to make sure that everybody. I wasn't able to listen in, but I want to make sure that everybody understands that when we see the unemployment rate going down, that's not always a good thing. That's not always a great thing, because what the unemployment rate takes a look at is who is actually seeking jobs, not, you know, the number of people who are actually unemployed, but who's actually seeking jobs. And what we're seeing more and more is that with job growth slowing, and it's been trending slow for some time now, that, you know, people are going further and further disenchanted, disconnected, and disengaged. And so the unemployment rate dropping, what the markets are suggesting is that it's really not that people are getting more jobs because the jobs aren't there because job growth is slow, but rather people are stepping away from participating in the job and the work in the workforce. And so we can't get too excited when we see the numbers go down. And of course, we always know that whatever the rate is, it's typically, the unemployment rate is always typically double that for Black Americans. And so we always need to be cognizant of that. Good to be with you all. I see that my friend, I'm going to call him my friend today, Todd from Cleveland is here with us. And as Rev always talks about it, it's policy day. So, Todd, are you with me?
1: I'm with you, Jennifer.
0: Can you hear me?
1: I can hear you, Jennifer.
0: All right, talk to me.
1: There's some clicking in the background, but I can hear it. I can hear you, though.
0: Okay.
1: So
0: I can hear you clearly, so talk to me.
1: I'm calling to get some education, and I'm calling.
0: Mm-hmm.
1: So here's one's on the Haitian matter, and the other one's on civil rights as it applies to the Federal Reserve's responsibility to maximize employment. So if the Haitians that live in this country, and we'll use the ones that are gainfully employed and have children that are now American-born citizens, okay?
0: Mm-hmm.
1: There's at least 1,400 children in Ohio that are born to Haitians that were brought here on the temporary protection status, and now all those children are citizens because they were born here. But if the government compels the parents to go back to Haiti, that seems to me, because the State Department considers that a dangerous place, that that's the government forcing these children into a dangerous situation. And these children are American citizens, although their parents are not. So this seems to be there's a term for that, I imagine, in the law, where the law says one thing, but if the law is implemented, it violates another ethic.
0: Mm-hmm.
1: In this case, it would be child endangerment, because they will be targets, because they've got that American income perceived by those people that will want to harm them. If those same parents leave their children behind because you can't put their children out of the country because they are American citizens, then their caretakers are gone, and now there's the issue of abandonment of those American citizen children. And then there's this last thing, all connected. If you allow these Haitians to stay, but you take away their protection status and they can no longer maintain a work permit, driver's license, and other things that will help them be employed, that also causes a negative compromise to these American-born citizen children. How is something like that remedied with all those things taken into consideration for the well-being of those American-born citizen children?
0: Oh, let me first say that I very much appreciate what you're raising, and I think you make some excellent points. Second thing I want to say to you is that this, what you just spoke to, is very much consistent with how so much of American law functions. meaning that, you know, you see situations where America, whether it be a state, it be a municipality, or it be the federal government, they promulgate a law, they promulgate an executive order, they, you know, pass legislation. You have the Supreme Court acting, and you come down with a decision, and the decision, when implemented, has the potential to contradict and find the face of yet another law or another protection. And that's how we so often wind up back in the courts trying to figure these things out. I mean, this is just the nature of how this legal system works. Now, one of the things that came to mind as you talk is, you know, something that came up in one of the most recent Supreme Court decisions that centers on what is termed disparate impact. And I don't know if you remember this, when the Supreme Court decided that they were not going to, that they were going to uphold the voting restrictions in those states that are now essentially taking away districts where you'd have, you know, a significant number of blacks voting. And the argument was that, you know, that was going to impact people, and it was essentially black people and violating our rights under the law. What the Supreme Court said was, well, you can't just argue that it has the potential or it may. You have to show that there was an actual, that there's an actual intent to do so. So we've got our, my point to you is that, first and foremost, you're making an excellent point. My second point to you is that this is very often what we see. It's like kind of a circular argument, and how one law trips up another law. Another quick example I'll give for you with this is like in child welfare. You'll see the courts will say that, that parents, you know, like the parents who have been found, or the judge says that the parents harm the children and they cannot visit with the child. But then you'll have another court saying, well, you know, in order to get your child back, you got to visit, you got to have a child visitation. And it's like, well, you're damned if you do and you're damned if you don't. And so we often see this, and sometimes the only way these things ultimately get straightened out is when people bring lawsuits and they show how it's difficult for them to comply with the law, or how if they comply with the law, then they're breaking yet another law, or another one of their rights is violated, and then it goes back into the court system and works its way through. So that was a long-winded answer, but I'm just telling you, you're on point.
1: Can the federal government force those American-born citizen children out of the country to go with their parents back to Haiti if the State Department's already determined Haiti's not a safe place and these children are American-born citizens? Can the federal government force those children out? They cannot,
0: right? What I'm saying to you is that what we're seeing, I mean, the sad thing is that in another administration, I would say to you that they would take precautions and they'd try to control for that. But in the current federal presidential administration that we have, you know this, Todd, they will tempt it. They will try it. I mean, the bottom line is, and look, I say this all the time, and you can agree with me, disagree with me, but so much of these actions are intended to reduce the number of people of color in this nation. And so what Trump will do is try to force the parents out and force the children and the children with them. They'll force the Haitians and the children out with them. And then if they have to get this contested in court and have it duked out in court, then that's what they'll do. But the overall aim and intent, I mean, so much of our laws we always have to look at, it's not really on the merits. It's not, you know, that's not the situation. I don't know if you can hold on. I mean, because this is a good issue and there's a lot of elements to it. But if you can hold over, I'm going to keep you over. We're going to take a break and we'll be right back. You're listening to Keeping It Real with Reverend Al Sharpton, and we'll be right back.
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4: Recently, I heard a sermon about the need to excavate before you're able to elevate. The sermon encouraged us to dig deep, to remove bad habits, counterproductive decisions, destructive desires, and even a few dead memories, which will frequently haunt our decision-making powers. We were reminded that sustained elevation is dependent upon an unshakable foundation. If we are unsure about our elevation, more likely than not, it's because we are building up on an unstable foundation. And instead of shoring up our foundation through excavation, we just continue to build on insecure ground. So I want to leave you with this one thought today. It is not possible to elevate to your highest potential until you have first excavated an unreliable foundation.
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0: Keeping it real with Reverend Al Sharpton. This is Jennifer Jones Austin, and I'm with you for these last two segments. Do me a favor and call in and tell me what's on your mind. Let's talk about some critical issues. You can reach us by calling 1-877-532-5797. And we're going to go back to the phones and run touch base and talk a little more with Todd. Before I go back to Todd, I just want to lean into something that Reverend Sharpton was also talking about with you all. He was talking about unemployment, talking about the job rate. You know, we're coming up on this 250th anniversary of the founding of this nation, and a lot of money is being spent by Donald Trump. Interestingly, we've got a lot of money for celebration, but not money to make sure that people eat and that people have good health care. But we've got money for celebration, in abundance. And I'm curious, you know, to hear people's thoughts about, I know that you were talking with Reverend Sharpton about Frederick Douglass, and he said, what is the 4th of July to the slave? I'm curious, you know, just in this moment, you know, how you're thinking about the 4th of July with all that's going down. And I'll quickly share with you that I'm curious about this because I'm doing so much work right now on economic security. And if we think about how this nation was founded, this sense of, you know, everybody had a right to life, liberty, and the pursuit of happiness and self-determination. And, you know, embedded in that was this sense of that you'd be free and independent and you'd be secure. And, you know, back in those days when they founded this nation, they talked about people having the ability to purchase property, which was another form of economic rights. And so here we are today living in a nation where, you know, nearly half of the nation is not economically secure, where they're struggling to make ends meet, struggling to save, struggling to pay down debt. And so what are we really celebrating right now if people really don't have self-determination, if people are not living freely and independently? Former mayor of Philadelphia, you know, where the Liberty Bell sits, Michael Nutter, he says you can't truly have freedom in this nation if you don't have economic security. And I'm just curious what people think about that. Can we truly be free, Black people and other people, if we don't have economic security? So give me a call. Talk to me at 877-532-5797. Join the conversation. Todd, are you with me? Todd, are you still there? I'm going to see if Todd is still with us. Okay, we've lost Todd. No problem. Okay. Todd, you there?
1: I'm here.
0: Okay, we got a little more time. I don't know if you heard what I was just asking people about, but what I was sharing is that, you know, this nation. Okay, you heard me. Any thoughts on that?
1: The answer to the question is yes. Yes, you are free, even if you don't have economic security in the United States. That does lead into the other thing that I was going to talk about, but I wanted to make sure – I wanted to wrap this first thing up. I know the government cannot throw those children out of this country. There is no legal means to do that at all. No executive order could get an American-born citizen thrown out of the country just because their parents are
0: right. But what you've got to remember is that we live in a society right now. We live in a nation where essentially what Trump is doing is forcing separation.
1: Correct.
0: So he's not necessarily going to throw the people, the children out.
1: Correct.
0: But he knows that parents will not want to leave, will not want to leave their children behind. So essentially what he's done, you know, and what the courts have upheld by essentially saying that, you know, we don't have to honor temporary protection status is force parents to make a decision. Are they going to leave their children behind and take them with him? So he knows what he's done.
1: Well, the five
0: that
1: I know.
0: And that could put children harm's way.
1: The five that I know reasonably well have told me directly, I am not setting my children up for that. If I have to go back, they're not going back to Haiti with me. So they've already said it. I'm not setting them up for a fall like that. But
0: do you see what's also happened psychologically, though? Do you see? I mean, so you're now essentially traumatizing children and their families for a lifetime. I mean, you're just there's the ethics of it, there's the morality of it, and there's the legality of it.
1: Well, that's the problem. You're essentially traumatizing them if you set them up for what they're going to be set up for if they get sent back, if they have to go back to Haiti under those conditions. So they've already made that decision. But I was like, there must be a way around this. You know, they don't have to go to Haiti and be threatened with death or rape, especially if there's some girls. They don't have to stay here without their parents' income and go live in squalor, because they're all close to middle-class kids now. And they don't have to stay here with their parents here without the ability to go back to their jobs without and then they still end up on government types of assistance. The children will be, even if the parents can't get it, because the children are American-born citizens. But they're not on government assistance now because their parents have close to middle-class income. And I'm like, this is gonna have to be worked out. So this brings
0: I just want to quickly say, I mean, a lot of what government does is not necessarily controlling for the consequences that are unintended. They control for the consequences that are intended. So when Trump began this action, there was one thing he wanted to do. He wanted to get Haitians out. Was not thinking about their children per se, but he's trying to get more American citizens. Yes.
1: Yep. With you.
0: What else? Okay.
1: The children are American citizens. Okay. So on October 18th of 2023 in Washington, D.C., October 18th, 2023 in Washington, D.C., Lisa Cook, governor of the Federal Reserve Bank, spoke at a summit, and it was the future of black communities. And she talked about – and she talked with the group, and she was there as governor of Federal Reserve, one of the governors. She talked with the group at an award ceremony, the Louis C. Martin award ceremony. He was one of, I think, King's attorneys that got him out or something like that. I should know that, but I don't remember. But so she was talking about the Federal Reserve has a mandate, and the purpose of this mandate is to maximize employment. And she went on to say, you can't truly be in efforts to maximize employment through us if you don't consider civil rights. And that's what she made that a point. And I don't think she called it. I don't think she called the law by number, but the law is Public Law 95188. And in 1977, the Federal Reserve was mandated by law, Public Law 95188, to maximize employment. This is part of their mission from that point forward in 1977. She talked about how if you truly want to get this done, and if we truly want to get this done, we have to consider civil rights. It's always been, even before this mandate existed by law, it's always been something that has to be considered in order to maximize employment for all of those, because we don't maximize employment for just the rich or just the poor. Our mission is to maximize employment for all those that are here that want to be employed. So I'm bringing that up to you because I wanted to know, in your mind, how do you equate maximizing employment in this country with civil rights? Even though you heard me answer your question, is yes, you are still free whether you're economically secure or not. Yeah. Well, go ahead.
0: We didn't break that down, but I'll just quickly say in your both of your points. First, if you are not free to make decisions about your life and how you live and how you move because the government has placed restrictions on it, as is the case sometimes when you're living in public housing. Or if you cannot move from place to place because you do not have the resource to do so, if your wages are deprived of you or they're lesser than, if you're not economically secure, you do not enjoy the same freedoms as somebody who actually is. People who have more wealth and abundance have more freedom, have more liberties than people who do not.
1: That's true.
0: Now, to your other question that you raised, civil rights is critical. I'm going to have to let you go, Todd, but I'm going to answer your question when we get back on our break, and I'll talk to you next week. So, everybody, you're listening to Keeping It Real. Hold on tight. We'll be right back. We'll take a few more calls. Keeping It Real, Keeping It Real, Keeping It Real with Reverend Shopkin. We'll be right back.
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keeping it real, keeping it real with Reverend Al Sharpton. This is Jennifer Jones Austin. As you know, I'm with you on Thursday afternoons. Couldn't join you until the last hour this week, but I'm glad that I am here and I have a little bit of time with you. I want to remind you all before we go back to the phones that this weekend you can catch Reverend Sharpton. Well, you can catch him tomorrow. I'll keep it real, but you can catch him this weekend, as you do every week, every weekend at the Saturday Action Rally and the broadcast with Reverend Sharpton, which begins at 9 a.m. on Impact Television and 107.5 WBLS FM. And, of course, you can actually go to the Mother AME Church in Harlem and see him there and be a part of the rally in person. 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He's going to have a great lineup, and, you know, as we going to be celebrating, I guess, if you will, the 250th this weekend. He'll be leaning into that on the show, have a great lineup. And then we got to get ready for the March on Washington on August 28th. And so need you all to be a part of that and to stay engaged and be engaged. So make sure you listen in tomorrow. Make sure you listen to the rally. And make sure you're with him for Politics Nation. I'm going to go back to the phones. But before I do, I just want to respond to Todd's question about civil rights and the Federal Reserve and jobs and job growth. Here's the deal. If everybody is not as gainfully employed as possible, then we cannot be a thriving nation. And what we know is that so much of the racism and the sexism that we've experienced as Black Americans and people of color and other marginalized communities is due to the economics and those with economic and political power wanting to maintain that. We know this nation was founded with land taken away from indigenous Native Americans and them not being compensated for it. That's economics, and that's economic inequity. We know that people of African descent were enslaved so that they could actually build wealth for white persons. That's all about economic inequity. And the only way that you control against economic inequity, or one of the critical ways I should say you do, is by advancing civil rights. So, yes, the two do go hand

0: in hand. All right, I'm going to go to the phones. I want to talk with Jihad from Atlanta. Good to be with you, Jihad. What's on your mind? Are you with us? Is Jihad from Atlanta with us?
1: Yes, ma'am. I'm here.
0: Okay. Hello, hi. How are you doing? I can hear you now. How are you doing?
1: Okay. Beautiful.
0: Good deal.
1: Let me give us, and I might not have heard it completely, but I want to give a little pushback on freedom. Freedom.
0: Mm-hmm.
1: And actually, the idea that freedom, you know, there's some people say we are not free, and I'm beg to differ with that position if they base it on the fact that I can't have the things other people have,
0: mm-hmm.
1: so therefore I am not free. No, I think that
0: mm-hmm.
1: I am free. You know what I mean?
0: Mm-hmm.
1: And because people put up an obstacle to me achieving it, that doesn't mean I'm not free. That just means that now I have to fight to achieve whatever these material things or this access that we're trying to get. And I only push back on it because I hear people say we're not free. You know what I mean? We're free, but we have problems. We have issues. You know what I mean? But as far as what I can do, I can move about. I can go where I want to go. There's no chain holding me back. I don't have to check into a white master to move from one side of Atlanta to the next. So I think that this concept of freedom really kind of like needs to be explained, that it has nothing to do with.
0: Right.
1: You understand what I'm trying to say? Because I got a little bit confused.
0: I understand. So, no, you are not at all confused. And I think you're making a very important point, and you're drawing a distinction. So, you know, I think maybe what we need to do is talk a little bit about types of freedom, right? So one can be emotionally free. One can be physically free. One can be mentally free, right?
1: Yeah.
0: But in a nation that was founded with this sense of that everybody would have the right to pursue, this is actually part of the Constitution and the Founding Fathers, that you would have the ability to be secure, that you would have a right to self-determination, that you would be able to buy property, right? Yeah. What we're talking about is that those were founding principles that tied into freedom. And so I'm not necessarily talking about whether or not I have what you have, but when we live in a society where only people who have wealth and assets have a greater opportunity to essentially make sure that their children have the best educations possible or the best health care possible, or when you live in a society where what you can afford in rent determines how stable is your neighborhood and how safe is your neighborhood, and whether or not you have access to water that is not filled with pollutants, or you get to live in a community that is not a flood zone.
1: Mm-hmm.
0: So what we're doing is saying is that there are different types of freedom. And so, yes, you can be mentally, emotionally, you can be spiritually freed. You know, you and I may not be caught up in society telling us what success looks like and measuring that on money, right?
1: Yes,
0: on what you have in your bank account or how many cars you drive or what type of car you drive. But we have to appreciate we do live in a society where the best in healthcare, the best in education is given to or provided for those who have the greatest in assets. And those who do not have are constantly struggling. And in many instances, we become beholden to a government, right? So like the government cuts taxes for the wealthy, but says to people who aren't wealthy, you have to pay a higher percentage of your income in taxes, and you have less at the end of the day. That doesn't make you economically secure. that doesn't make you free to be able to go and do what you want. So I really do appreciate the point that you're making, and I think it is spot on. But I think we're talking about a different type of freedom.
1: Right.
0: And all I'm saying is that this is a society that knows when they created this nation and they told Native Americans that they had to assimilate if they wanted to hold on to their property, they were trying to keep them from being truly free and having self-determination. When they told them that they had to assimilate and be like white people and own slaves, they were trying to have some stronghold on them. So you, Jihad, you are spot on. I think that, and I'm so glad that you brought this point up. Because, we're freedom, you don't have to be caught up in what somebody else has got. But you know what? The government shouldn't be able to tell you, you know, like, you got to live in, like, a deprived community where you don't have quality education because you don't have the money and they're only going to give you Section 8 and let it be in these states, places. That's what we're talking about.
1: Yeah. If I could end with this, let me say this.
0: Mm-hmm.
1: We're taught that the America is is an ideal. It's an idea. It's an experiment. So it never was a place where everything was equal. Everything was full and color. It never was that. It's an idea. So the fact that it's an idea means that I have to fight for it and I have to struggle for it and I have to make it what it's supposed to be. And that's where we got Reverend Sharpton and you. And others who attempt to make them live up to what the ideal was, not that it ever existed. You know what I mean?
0: Right. Right. But we just have to, you're spot on.
1: Yeah.
0: You're spot on.
1: Yeah.
0: And you're right. But we have to appreciate some of us are being forced to work a little hard. That's all we got to think about and why that is. Now, I got to move on. I got to talk to Woody.
1: Thank you.
0: But
1: bye-bye.
0: It's good to talk with you, sir. Have a good afternoon. Woody from Philly, WURD. You're keeping it real with Reverend Al Sharpton.
2: Ma'am. I hate to get in this late, but when the customer's always first, my father always taught me that. He was a real businessman. He couldn't read, but he was such a smart person. One of the most intelligent people I've ever met in my life was my dad. Couldn't read, but he could count in his head like a machine. Make a long story short, since it's not a lot of time, I wanted to say this whole issue of freedom. Now, I'm going to cut it as short as I can. We need, Ms. Austin, a statue. Now, we got the Rocky statue here in Philadelphia. They put up the Joe Frazier statue and all of these other statues. We need a statue in every city. I'd like to start right here with Philadelphia if we can get it, but I don't know how to do the movement of a chattel slave. That would be a reminder to society, not just to white people, but to society from whence we've come. When we understand who merely built this country, then we know when you talk about Native American, that's not a Native American. They're natives before America. We got to put words in the right text because it creates a spirit. A word is a spirit. God is the word. You see? So once we understand the power of a word, then we speak the spirit into life. It's just the way things go. And these are elders that used to say this to me. So from behind the barber's chair, I didn't get the greatest education at all.
0: Uh-huh.
2: But I learned from as my father would say, the peepers. I learned from the peepers behind the barber's chair. And I thank God for you being an attorney, and I'm very, very proud of you. I want you to know that, too. But we
0: got
2: to do something to get a label. And when you look at the fact that you're not an African-American, an African-American comes here freely with a good one to 12 and he can take advantage of all the privileges that others can and go to the colleges. We are the children of former chattel slaves living in America today. We must label that fact because nobody else can get in the front of that line. Nobody.
0: Yeah. Amen. I appreciate that. And
2: yes,
0: we
2: got
0: to wrap it up there, but appreciate all you sharing. And thank you for calling. I want to thank everyone who called in today. I want to thank couple that we've left out that we haven't been able to get to. I want to thank all of the listeners on behalf of Reverend Al Sharpton and all who make this show possible every Monday through Friday. I am Jennifer Jones Austin. I am signing off for Reverend Al Sharpton. He'll be back with you all and talk with you tomorrow. And until then, keep it real. Keep it real. Keep it real. He'll talk to you tomorrow.
3: Hello, I'm Jose Hernandez, and and I have been using a wheelchair since my accident in 1995.
4: My name is Andrea Dalzell, and I've been using a wheelchair since I was 5 years old.
3: I guess if I had one message for the general public, it would be that I appreciate your help. But please, ask first.
4: Yeah. A lot of people don't realize that I've actually got everything under control.
3: I think people get nervous. They don't know how to act, so they pretend I'm not there.
4: What probably bothers me the most is when waiters talk to my companion and not directly to me.
3: I think everyone with a disability can relate to that parking spot problem.
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28: Ladies and gentlemen, welcome to another exciting episode of Mick Unplugged. And today's guest is an exceptional motivational speaker and advocate who has dedicated his life to empowering youth and communities. Overcoming significant challenges in his own life, he has become a voice of hope and inspiration for many. Please join me in welcoming my good friend, Mr. Roy Juarez Jr. Man, Roy, so one, again, honored to have you here. Man, your story is more than inspirational. Your story is so powerful. On the show, we talk about your because, that thing that really pushes you.
29: I really think my because is my siblings. That's it. Like they are the reasons why I fight as hard as I do. But when I started to fight for them and I started working with kids across the nation, I started to see all the other kids that reminded me of my siblings and my little brother and my little sister, especially.
28: Like, let's go back to to how this started and what growing up was like for you, and talking to the audience about that journey, not to talk to yourself, but to tell that story.
29: Yeah. I was invited to be a keynote speaker at a conference that I had snuck into when I was a homeless teenager. And I snuck into that conference to steal a meal. And I remember when I was the keynote, they invited me on stage. I'm standing at the podium, and I remember glancing back to the very back of the room where I had sat as a homeless kid. And I said, man, if I could have just run to him, meaning my younger self, and tell him, don't give up. Life will get better, but you have to be here to see it. You're not going to believe that you're eventually going to be close to your mom again, that you're going to have nieces and nephews that you absolutely love, that you're going to see the things that you have seen. And I share that with kids because I also want them to know that what they're going through at that moment, there is a future. They have a future that belongs to them, not to their situation, that belongs to them, not to their family environment, not to their socioeconomic environment. It belongs to them, but they have to put in the work to get there. But they don't have to do it alone because there are people who believe in them and people want to help them get there. I became homeless officially at the age of 14. And I say officially because it all started when I was about 12. My parents were going through a very violent divorce, but 1 week my mom would take him back. The next week he would have to be gone. And so it got to the point that I started to defend my mother physically whenever I was always with her, always protecting her, always trying to be there to support her. So when my dad came home, I remember one time he said to her, you need to make a choice. Do you want your son or do you want me? Right. And I mean, that hurt, right? Because I'm Roy Waters Jr. I carry his name. And I said, you know what, mom? I said, you don't have to make a choice. I'll leave. And I remember that in that one instant, calling this woman from the church. And I said, well, please come get me. Please come get me. Please come get me. It was Easter. And she's like, okay, I'll come get you. And I spend Easter with them. But what breaks my heart is when I think about my mom, I'm sure he left too. So she literally spent Easter alone. I left, he left. And so it was a constant going back and forth. And so one day my mom finally just said, you know what? Enough's enough. I want you out. Get out. Get out. My dad was like, if I can't have you, no one's going to have you. So we had to go into hiding. And we started moving from home to home to home. And every time he would find us, we would have to take the sheets off our bed, put them on the floor, put our clothes in the middle, and we were gone every single time he found us. And around 14 years old is when I finally became homeless on my own. My mom had met a man and who was helping her. And he said, I'll help you come live with me. But the only catch was that he didn't want kids. And for the longest time, Mick, I thought that she just left us because she didn't want us. Fast forward many years later, after I'm an activist crossing the country, working all over the nation, I invite my mom to come with me to upstate New York. And she's with me. We're in the juvenile hall in upstate New York. And where I speak, I tell our story. And afterwards, we're all talking, me, the students, the probation officers, and one woman is talking to my mom behind me, and I can hear her talking, and I'm talking to a young girl, but I want to hear what's happening to my mom, make sure she's safe. And the lady said, how could you leave them? And she said something that kind of shifted everything in my perspective. She told that lady, you don't get it. You don't get it. He wanted me dead. If he would have found us, he might have killed all of us. If he would just find me, he's only going to kill me. So in her brokenness, her thought was getting rid of us was technically saving us.
28: Saving you.
29: Yeah. And that has changed everything. You know, parents are human. They make mistakes. They're growing up just as they have the same pains and fears and anxiety that even I have to this day. I personally don't have children. I can't even imagine what my mom was going through, knowing that her high school sweetheart wanted her dead, and now she's having to care for 5 kids and can't do it. And then he gets her fired from her job. She now can't do it financially.
28: Talk about that emotion. So the emotion before you knew the real reason, right? The real because. Your mother's because was saving your life, right?
29: Absolutely.
28: But 14-year-old Roy didn't know that.
29: What was that emotion? Roy was lost.
28: Right.
29: He thought he was the common denominator because his grandparents didn't take him. They took his little sister, but they didn't take him. His aunts and uncles wouldn't take him. All the families that he lived in, he could only stay for a short while, whether it be a month in some lucky cases, whether it be a night in others. So I got to the point that I was like, you know what? The only common denominator is me. I must be bad. Something must be wrong with me because nobody wants me. And the sad thing is that this happens in a lot of our youth across the nation. And I have seen it firsthand. And I've learned that kids never stop loving their parents. It was never my parents' fault as a kid. It was me. Kids only stop loving themselves. And that's what's really sad, because then they grow up with this idea that I'm not good enough. I don't deserve. Why should I even try hard? That future, that college isn't for kids like me.
28: And what was that like as a kid trying to create bonds of friendship with other kids? Or was it like you didn't want to attach to people because you never knew what stability was? Like, what
29: for
28: was
29: me,
28: that
29: I
28: like?
29: Think it was the opposite. I was so hungry for someone to love me that I attached to everyone. And I became what everyone wanted me or needed me to be at that moment. So if I went to a new home, I now say that I like looked in an imaginary bag and asked, well, who do they want me to be? Because if I could become whoever or whatever in some cases, which is not good, what they want me to be, then that meant that I had a place to sleep one more night. I had food to eat one more day. If my baby brother or my baby sister wanted to see me and this family would let them, I at least got to see my brother and sister for like one more night. And so I lost myself in this homelessness, in this process, in this bag full of different Roys to survive.
28: That is so deep and so uncommon, but common at the same time. And what I mean by that is uncommon because we don't get to hear these stories. And a lot of times when you're speaking to youth, they're not going to tell you everything that's really going on. But the common part is this is what's going on today still, absolutely, right? And as leaders, as adults, as leader of people and leaders of communities, it's our job to have those conversations. Absolutely. To let people know that there are safe outlets. And so I applaud you for creating those safe outlets, brother.
29: Thank you. And I think that you touch on a really good point. Kids want to share, but they're scared to share. And the reason I say that is I loved my mom and I didn't want my mom to get in trouble. And I knew that if I would have spoken up, she probably would go to court and my brain was like, she's going to go to jail. And so my loyalty was still to my mother. I wasn't going to say anything.
28: Yeah.
29: It's not until you find a trusted adult that youth like myself will let you in to even help.
28: That's great, dude. So let's go to the hotel that you were sneaking into to get meals. So let's talk about that journey and the humbling of that, right? Like, absolutely. Continental breakfast. All right. I can go in here today. If I come in tomorrow, they may not know that I'm here or that I'm actually staying here. So walk us through that survival, dude.
29: Absolutely. Yeah. And thank you for those words, actually, survival. I think that when you grow up with a tough life, you learn lessons that can never be taught in a book. But if you can take your education and define those lessons, then there's no stopping you. Because education will not only change your life, but it will change the entire fabric of your family. And that's why education is so powerful. And at this point, I was very street smart. And so I saw this huge hotel, downtown Dallas, Texas. It's the Omni Hotel. And I thought, man, they got to have food in there, right? It's a beautiful, big, big hotel. So I walk in and I'm looking around. And sure enough, I saw this line of women about to go into this room. And I figured they're going to probably have some type of meeting. There's got to be food in there. So I hid my bag because I learned as a homeless kid, if I was invisible, I got to stay longer. I couldn't make any waves. If I was living in a home, I'm going to wash my dish. I'm going to clean your dishes. I'm going to cut your yard. Because the happier you are with me there, the longer you'll let me stay. Kids become invisible, but no child, no kid should ever have to be invisible, right? They have a voice and their voice matters and they have to learn how to use that voice. And it's up to us as the adults to help them learn how to use it effectively. And so I go in, I hide my bag, and sure enough, they open up these doors and all these women start to walk in and I walk right in there with them. And I go sit in the very far back corner so that no one would notice me. And as I sit there, some lady comes and she serves me and I thank her and I start to eat. Well, this woman comes out on stage and I don't really care what she has to say. Like I'm going to eat my meal and I'm going to leave. But when she's talking, her words, like I'm really listening to what she's saying. And she's talking about the way she grew up on the last street in Laredo, Texas to the border. And she grew up as an immigrant. Her parents were immigrants and how she was told that girls like her don't make it. But this woman grew to be the highest ranking Latina woman in the combat support field, the United States Army. She broke all kinds of records because her father taught her to ask, why not you? He said, why not you? You go ask that counselor who said you can't make it. Go ask her, why can't you make it? And as I sat there, I had my plate in front of me. And even though I was hungry, I wasn't even eating because I had a bigger hunger. And in my mind, I was like, well, why not me? Because I used to dream. Like, why can't I have my dreams? And so after that woman spoke, I walked up to her, to her table. I grabbed her card, went back out, grabbed my bag, made my way back to San Antonio, because this was in Dallas. And I went back to San Antonio, where I'm from, and went straight to my best friend's aunt's house, a woman who had my baby brother. And I said, I need my baby brother back, because I thought I had a plan.
28: So I'm intrigued by the story because I know it. So what happens next? You thought you had a plan. So what happens next, man?
29: So my plan was, by the time I made it back to Miss Carmen's house to get baby Ray, the idea of me being able to have my future was gone. It was a little bit of hope from what I heard, and then it was gone. But I thought, he will have his. My baby brother will have his entire future. I'm going to give up my entire life. I will work 1, 2, 3 jobs. I'm going to put him on a bus. He's going to go to school, and all his dreams will come true. And so I'm a teenager, so we have nowhere to live. But my plan was, if I take him to this church I knew about when I was a kid that I attended with my mom, then maybe they'll help us and maybe they'll let us live in there. So we literally went, took the bus as far as it could. We walked the rest of the way. We sat on the front porch of that church and just waited for someone to show up, because I knew it was Wednesday if they were going to have service. And sure enough, the lead pastor shows up and she gets out and she recognizes me. She goes, Roy? I was like, hi, Pastor Doris. I said, can I talk to you? And she goes like, yeah, let me open the church. So we go inside the church and I plead my case. We have nowhere to live. I just need a place to live with my baby brother. I promise you, I will take care of everything. I will do the yard. I will clean it. It'll be ready for all your services. I just need a place to live. And she says, Roy, you can't live here. You can't live in this church. And for a second, I thought I had made the biggest mistake, because baby Ray had a roof over his head, and now he would be living with me on the street.
28: And then what happened to you and baby Ray?
29: Well, she said, you will live with us under one condition. And I was scared because everyone had a condition. Sometimes they were good. Sometimes it wasn't good. And so with all this anger, I was like, what do you want? And she says, Roy, calm down. She says, all we want is that you go back to school. You can live in our home, but you will go back to school. And that's how I went back to high school. And then from high school, I graduated and took off to college.
28: Yes, sir.
29: They kept me for 4 years. The only reason why I moved out of their house was because I decided to leave. Yeah. So they are my parents. They didn't legally adopt me, but they're my parents. So I have more than one set of parents.
28: Yeah.
29: And that's okay. Yeah. Because family's just not the love in your veins. Family is the love that's in your heart. That's family. We can choose family as well.
28: Yeah. So amazing, man. So amazing. And I know that the story of the speaker also comes full circle.
29: Right.
28: Because you met her later in life, right? Right.
29: Absolutely.
28: Yeah.
29: So tell us
28: that.
29: I'm in community college. I'm struggling. I know I'm not doing very well. I didn't have a good high school foundation, right? Yeah. So if I'm going to be honest, one counselor said, I know what she was trying to help me, but she said, Roy, did you take algebra? I was like, nah, miss, like I've never had it. She said, Roy, did you take algebra? And I was like, no, miss, I didn't. And she goes, okay, good. And so I get to college. I don't know anything. Yeah. So I end up taking college algebra 5 times before I pass it, right? So I'm having to relearn everything. So I'm in community college and I'm working for the activities department on campus as a work study. And so the dean knows who I am. So she comes and she finds me and she goes, Roy, are you coming to our event tonight? I was like, nah, miss, I'm not going to come. Right. And I'm walking away. And she's like, Roy, we have food. I'm like, miss, I'm just joking. I'm going to be there, right? Like, offer me food. I'm there, right?
28: Right.
29: And so I come. She goes, good. She goes, Roy, I want you to introduce our guest speaker. I'm like, yeah, who is it? And she said, her name is retired Lieutenant Colonel Consuelo Castillo Kickbush, which was the same woman who had 7 years earlier speaking in that hotel. Nobody knew my story because I was taught to be silent. You know, a lot of times we teach our kids to be silent without even realizing that's what we're doing. And it looks like, what are your grandparents going to think? What's the family going to think? That's a way to silence our kids. Or what happens at home stays at home. That is a lesson that teaches our kids to be silent and not communicate. And so mm-hmm. I was taught, you know, don't talk about what happens. So nobody knew in my campus. And so that day I broke tradition. And as I stood there, Ms. Kickbush to my left, my dean was in there, my colleagues, my professors, my other students. And I looked at her and I said, Miss, you don't know me, Miss, but I know you. And then I told the story. Yeah. And so she was crying. I was crying. 2 weeks later, I got invited to speak at her book signing. And then 2 weeks after, I got hired in her company. Amazing. It was supposed to be a 2-month internship, and it lasted for 2 years. And that's amazing. My life continued to change.
28: Yeah.
29: Because she mentored me. I started traveling with her, and she was just peeling layers like an onion to try to get to some of the core issues because I had a lot of street inside of me.
28: But you used that, man.
29: Absolutely.
28: It fueled you.
29: Absolutely.
28: It fueled you, and now we have impact truth. Right.
29: And if we don't invest in our kids, what I had is going to come out regardless.
28: Right.
29: The difference is it going to come out in something that's be productive, that's going to add to our communities? Is it going to add to our nation, or is it going to be something that's become destructive?
28: Yeah.
29: And so we want to help our kids see their value, understand, process, and heal from what they've gone through so they can be contributing members of society.
28: So impact truth, right?
29: So,
28: you're empowering youth now.
29: Yes.
28: And so talk to us about starting that.
29: Well,
28: and then obviously what it is and what you're doing.
29: Absolutely. Thank you. My intention was I am going to get my degree. I'm going to go work in corporate America. I'm going to make a lot of money, and I'm never going to be homeless again. Ever. Mm. I never wanted to have this life again. But I started taking a lot of psychology classes. And my psychology classes were mainly for me, not to learn it, but trying to figure out what the heck happened to me, what the heck happened to my family. And it really taught me to separate the illness from the person. I love the person. I can help her with the illness. And that was my mom for me. And so I remember one day driving through the middle of the night before classes. It was like 3 o'clock in the morning. And I'm driving back to San Antonio from Abilene, Texas. And I want to get to her house before she leaves for work. Yeah. And I leave her a rose on her car with a note. I turn around and I'm driving back to campus when my phone rings and I look at it and it's my mom. And I answer it and she can barely speak because she's crying. She says, how can you love me? She said, after everything I have done to you, how do you love me? You're my mom. You will always be my mom. See, life gets better if we choose to be the change.
28: Yeah.
29: So when I'm graduating college, this is my thought process now of I want to be better and not bitter. You know, I want to show my siblings that there's a better way, that we can undo some of the lessons we learned in our childhood and not pass them on to the next generation. So as I start to cross the stage, I start thinking, why me? Why do I get to make it? Why do I get to cross the stage when there's a 1.6 million kids just like me at that time? Now there's 2.1 million kids like me. We went in the wrong direction. I can't even tell you how. And that is horrible. But at that time, I was like, why do I get this opportunity? So I said, you know what? Before I use my business degree and go work in corporate America, I need to give back. And I'll do it for 6 months. And I'm going to live out of my car. And I'm going to drive from LA to Jacksonville, Florida. And I'm going to speak for free at any shelter, organization, any place that would open up their doors. I'm going to find the kids. I'm going to tell them, don't give up. Life gets better, but you have to be here to see it. And I dubbed it the Homeless by Choice Tour because I was homeless again, but this time it was my choice, not my situation, not my parents. It was my choice. And 3 months into it, I saw America through a lens that not very many people get to see. I saw how broken we are. And I said, I have to do more. So I decided that instead of crossing the country for 6 months, I would live out of my car and I would circle the entire nation. And I was going to give myself a goal to reach at least 100,000 kids. I ended up living in my car, out of my car for 2.5 years. No grants, no funders, a tour that ran me over $200,000, a money that I had to raise along the way. But I was able to reach over 108,000 kids. And then my phone has never stopped ringing.
28: Look at that. Perseverance, the power to keep going.
29: Yeah.
28: But more importantly, the power to make an impact. another pillar, another core value that I know that you believe in as well as me is the power of mentorship. And I believe for me, like that's my purpose now, right? It's to mentor because I've had amazing mentors. Talk to us about what mentorship means to you.
29: So two things pop in my head. One, mentors, if you're going to be a mentor, whoever's listening, it's about them, not about you. You're there to help guide them and direct them. You're going to struggle with your mentee, especially if you find a kid like me. I'm going to push and push and push. Why? Because every person I have trusted has failed me. Every person. So I need to make sure that you're real. I need to make sure that you're, when you tell me you love me, you're not just saying it because you say it to all the kids you work with. You're not telling me that you're going to be there for me. I need to make sure that you're really going to be there for me. And the moment that I believe you, I never want to let you go. When I got myself fired, so I'm going to state it that way. When I got myself fired from my mentor's company, I was so devastated that I did everything I needed to get to try to get back to into her company. So she raised the bar even higher and I met it because as the broken kid, I thought, will anyone ever love me again? Because I honestly felt that she did love me.
28: Yeah.
29: And so it caused me to work harder. Now, as a mentee, I think that it's our responsibility to honor our mentors' time, their energy, their wisdom, and the and what it took them to learn it as well.
28: Yeah.
29: And so it's a growing process. And not everyone you meet is meant to be your mentor. You have to connect and click with that person. So
28: that's right. But
29: yeah, mentorship will shave years off of hard work that you would have to do in your life to get you to the next level. But then you cannot forget once you get there to turn around and help the next generation up.
28: The insights that I get from mentors, I make sure that I'm always passing through.
29: Absolutely.
28: Because I never want my legacy to end with me, right? Like it would be very selfish of me to take the wisdom that I get from a Damon John, a Robert Irvine, a Roy Juarez Jr. It would be very selfish for me to take the wisdom that you give me and let it sit right here. Like it's all about the power of being able to take what Roy gives me and now help 5, 6, 7,000 other kids or youths that went through what Roy and I went through, right? But now we can show them there is a path.
29: Absolutely. Right? Well, my thought is what would have happened to me if my parents had mentors? If my dad had a mentor and to show him how to deal with what he went through as a kid, to process it, to how to healthily release things. What would my mom have gone through? What would that situation have been like? You know, they're both great people. They were just broken.
28: Amazing, man. So we're about to go rapid fire. I wrote a few rapid fire questions out.
29: Okay.
28: So we're going rapid fire.
29: Oh, here we go.
28: Roy, the best stage moment you've had as a speaker?
29: Being at the few conference and speaking on the stage that I snuck into and heard. And by chance, or higher power, whatever you believe, mine is a higher power. My mentor, by chance, was speaking at a conference in the same city the day before. So this time she sat in the audience as I spoke.
28: I love it. What's the best way for someone to give back to youths today?
29: Find kids who need someone in their life. There are a lot of kids who may have houses, but we don't have homes. So how many homeless kids do we have in our cities?
28: For the parent that's listening right now, that's like, I'm Roy's mother. How do they have that conversation with their kid? What's some advice you'd give to that parent?
29: Kids don't care if you're perfect. They just want you there. And they want you to love them, let them know you love them. And at the same time, get plugged into a school where they may be having a parent program or something so that you can learn from other parents. My dad is back in my life, my biological dad. It took 20 years to get him back in my life. I think that we're all chasers in life. We're all chasing something, a nicer title, a bigger house, you know, partner, whatever we're chasing. Yeah. My chase had always been to bring my family back together. Not my parents married, separate, they're better. But I wanted to be able to be in a room with my family. And so when I wrote my book, Homeless by Choice, I put a dedication page to each person, including my biological father. And I said to my biological dad, actually, forgive me, I put to my dad, I hope we can build a healthy relationship before it's too late. I read the entire page, threw it on social media. His girlfriend saw it, showed him. He calls me. At the time you call my business line, it would go to my cell phone, right? Not anymore. And I answered it and it was him. And I said, "You, Dad?" And he goes, "Yeah, it's me." I said, "What do you want?" He goes, "I heard you wrote a book." I said, "I did." He goes, "I heard you put me in it." I said, "I did, but like I changed your name so you can't sue me, right? Just in case, because like we don't have a relationship." He goes, "That's not why I'm calling. So why are you calling?" He goes, "If you're serious about what you said," he goes, "I'm ready." He goes, "I'm so sorry. I will take the blame for everything." And I said, "Dad, I don't want you to take the blame, Dad. I just wanted you to acknowledge what happened." I said, "If you're serious, come to my book launch. It's next week in San Antonio." He showed up. So for the first time in over 20 something years, I'm on stage and I invited my siblings up first and then my mom and my stepdad. And I said, "If he's willing, my biological dad join us." And he comes on stage. And for the first time, I have this picture of my entire family. It would not have been possible if it wasn't for my mentors, if it wasn't for education, if it wasn't for my faith, if it wasn't for forgiveness. You know, here's the final thought and something that I adopted and I own. If people can hate for no reason in this world, I can love for no reason. And I love the kids that I serve. I love my family. I love what I do. I don't have to even know these kids for us to love them. So as a community, we need to love more than hate. And I think that's desperately needed right now in this world.
28: You always give me something. And that right there was extremely powerful. So much. I'm going to restate that or re-say that. If you can hate for no reason, then you can love for no reason at all, too. That was it right there.
29: People hate for no reason, and it's stupid. We got to love for no reason. Let's switch it.
28: Where can people find the book, first and foremost?
29: You can go two places. My name, RoyWattisJr.com, or ImpactTruth.com, which is the name of my company. 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
28: Love you like a brother. Appreciate you, the words of wisdom, the mentorship that you're always providing. Most importantly, leading by example, man. Like, I appreciate you for just being present.
29: Thank you. I do my best. I'm human, but I do my best.
28: And for all the viewers and listeners, remember, your because is your superpower. Go unleash it.
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9: Thank you so much. Amen. This is our first time out. Amen. And next week, we're looking forward to our young adults who are going to be dancing. Amen. Doing praise dance. So they got it going on right now. Amen. So if you want to be a part of this movement, Sister Miracle, well, she was there on the end. Amen. Oh, you went to feed the baby, somebody said. Okay, all right. And tell my wife that, you know, that I'm her baby. I need feeding too. Amen. That's terrible. I don't. I see that. I didn't mean that the way it came out. It's just that I'm hungry. Amen. Amen. All right. Exodus chapter 8. The word to get us out of this one. Amen. Exodus chapter 8, beginning at verse number 16. And the Lord said unto Moses, say unto Aaron, stretch out thy rod and smite the dust of the land, that it may become lice throughout all the land of Egypt. And they did so, for Aaron stretched out his hand with his rod and smote the dust of the earth, and it became lice in man and in beast. All the dust of the land became lice throughout all the land of Egypt. And the magicians did so with their enchantments to bring forth lice, but they could not. So there were lice upon man and upon beast. Then the magician said unto Pharaoh, this is the finger of God. And Pharaoh's heart was hardened, and he hearkened not unto them, as the Lord had said. Amen. We'll pick up there next Sunday. I want to talk today as God shall guide from this idea, a declaration of defeat. A declaration of defeat. A husband, young husband and wife hadn't been married very long when the husband suddenly lost his job. At first he was busy every day looking for a new job, filling out applications and going here and there. But as the time wore on, he grew more accustomed to his new role of being one of the unemployed. After a few months of not getting a job, he got to the place where he spent the bigger part of his day just laying around the house doing nothing. One afternoon, after a hard day, his wife came home and saw him laying on the couch watching TV. And that was the last straw. She exploded. She began to vent months of pent-up frustration. She said, if it weren't for my money, that TV wouldn't be here. So if it wasn't for my money, that couch wouldn't be here. If it wasn't for my money, that popcorn you're eating wouldn't be here. The husband listened carefully, and he thought for a moment. Then he replied, if it wasn't for your money, I wouldn't be here. It has been said that it is hard to defeat an ignorant man or a stubborn man because they fail to realize when the world is crashing down around them. They simply adjust to what is. For example, a team can become so accustomed to losing that it doesn't bother them at all. Well, that's the case of our text today. And when Pharaoh's magicians admit that they're defeated, it does not change Pharaoh at all. Our text today centers around the third plague that was sent to Egypt. It is called the plague of lice. Pharaoh had gone back on his word. You remember he had promised to let Israel go if they removed the frogs. The frogs were gone. They were removed. And Pharaoh hardened his heart. Once he got relief, he no longer honored what he promised. And so without warning, God sends a third plague. God tells Moses, go to Aaron and tell him to stretch out his rod and smite the land, the dust of the earth, that it might become lice. The lice was God's way of eliminating another one of Egypt's gods. It was the god of earth. It was this god who reported to Osiris on the state of the harvest. And so God takes the dust of the earth and uses it for this plague. God was slowly trying to convince Israel, convince Egypt rather, that there was no god but the God that was in Israel. Now if you study some lysology, you'll find that there are two groups of lice. They're usually regarded as separate orders, namely chewing lice

mostly and they inhabit birds, they chew feathers, they chew hair, they chew skin, and sometimes they draw blood. Chewing lice are major pets on poultry, and they irritate cattle and horses as well. And most species of chewing lice are limited to a single host species. But then there is what is called sucking lice. And they feed only on the blood of mammals and are most commonly found on rodents, but also on seals and walruses and many others, including humans. Now, the crab louse and the head and the body are sucking lice. They're the only lice that really are parasites on people. The body lice lives on the body and the hair and the clothing. And the crab louse occur chiefly in the pubic area. Both lice glue their eggs or to the hair, but the body lice may also fashion these eggs to your clothing. Now, I have to admit that I've not seen a live case of lice, but as a kid, they would tell you don't play with certain kids because those kids got lice. They would say the lice is all in their hair and so forth. And so there were some folks that you couldn't deal with, that the mama didn't want you around them because they said they lousy. They full of lice. So in addition to the uncomfortable itching that's caused by its bites, the body lice can transmit disease. In fact, the spread of these diseases and of lice themselves is closely associated with crowded, unsanitary conditions. The first widespread use of DDT was to control lice and prevent an epidemic of typhus in Naples during World War II. And so when you get into the study of lice, it's quite interesting. But in the text, God sends a plague of lice. The text teaches us all about the problems of life that attach themselves and suck away the lifeblood of your existence. That's what lice represent in the Bible. It's those things that get under the skin and literally tear us apart. And just like Egypt, many of us find ourselves in the midst of some lousy days. Notice what verse 16 says. The Lord said to Moses, "Say to Aaron, stretch out your rod and smite the dust of the land, that it may become lice throughout all the land of Egypt." And when verse 17 says, "And they did so, for Aaron stretched out his hand with his rod and smote the dust of the earth, and it became lice in man and in beast. All the dust of the earth became lice throughout all the land of Egypt." Aaron stretched out his rod on the dust of the earth, and the dust became lice. The Egyptian earth god is powerless to protect this territory. Remember, it's the god of the earth that the Egyptians were worshiping, and yet it was the earth that became lice. These blood-sucking lice, chewing lice. Lice were on beasts. Lice were on men. Lice were everywhere. Lice, baby. And something told me not to say that. Lice were everywhere. All over Egypt, men were scratching, trying to find release from the lice. Religious men, the priests in Egypt, they tried to keep themselves pure by shaving all of their body hair and washing frequently. But although they did all of that, it still didn't work. Lice was on them too. Lice were everywhere. And the fact that it's made out of dust, it just shows how enormous the numbers were. If you think about dust, how can you count the amount of dust and all that? And so lice were everywhere. Lice themselves are barely visible, but they were as abundant as the dust of earth. So the picture I see in Egypt is what takes place with many of us who stubbornly stand against God like Pharaoh. We suffer lice in our lives. Lice are a reminder, those problems again, that get under your skin and suck the living blood from you. Anybody had problems like that, that got under your skin? Things that are like bills that are due and won't go away. Things like wayward children getting into one thing after the other.
things like consistently aligning yourself with the wrong kind of men, and

0: And the same thing happens over and over. It's like a job that threatens to be no more. Every day you go in wondering if this is going to be the last day. It's like having to support a family with little or no income. Or it's like infidelity in your spouse, despite the fact that you gave them chance after chance. You prayed and you prayed, and they still won't do right. Or like an unjust supervisor or an unwanted pregnancy. There are a lot of things that can get underneath the skin and literally suck the life out of you. You begin to look older than your mama, and you're a young adult. Because the problem has gotten under your skin. They can pile up and get so enormous that they're like dust swirling around. I learned a lot about dust in a child. I remember when television first came into town, the first house that got a television, we used to go over and look at it at night. All the lights were out. And the reason I remember it so much is that we used to beat on the couch and to see the dust fly up. In the dark. And so it's hard to count the dust. And yet, that's how many lice were around. They pile up. They suck the blood. You seek relief, but there is no relief. Can I ask you a question without getting in your business? What is it that is sucking the life out of you? The sad thing about lice is that they affect others who come in contact with you. In fact, there are some people that avoid you because you not only have the life sucked out of you, but when you're in contact with others, you suck the life out of the very room. You know any people like that? That you hate for them to show up? Because they got so many problems. How you doing this morning? Well, let me tell you. Child. And they go through a whole litany of things. And by the time they get through, you done had two birthdays. As bad as the situation was in Egypt, Pharaoh remains unchanged. It's a reminder to all of us that there comes a point in life when we need to recognize what it is that we're up against. Pharaoh was not dealing with some other nation. He was dealing with God. And that's a battle that he cannot win. His people are crying defeat, but he's unchanged. And so there are three lessons today that I want us to glean from this little story. Pharaoh is a reminder of that old rhyme that children used to say about old man Ned. Anybody remember old man Ned? Old man Ned fell out the bed and bumped his head on a piece of cornbread. Sent for the doctor, sent for the nurse, sent for the one that stole his purse. You don't remember old man Ned? His problem was he fell out of bed, but he sent for everybody but help for falling out of bed. And so that's what happens with Pharaoh. Can I share these three things with you? A few amens, I promise you it won't be long. In fact, I won't hold you till Super Bowl time. Here's the first thing. First word I want you to remember is duplicate. Duplicate. Because the magicians failed to duplicate the lice. Now, you wonder why they would want to do that anyway. But look at verse 18. And the magicians did so with their enchantments to bring forth lice, but they could not. So there were lice upon man and upon beast. Now, Pharaoh probably didn't take seriously what God was doing. Remember, his magicians had been able to duplicate stuff. When the rod became a serpent, remember, he called in his magicians and they made serpents. But you forget sometimes that the rod of Aaron sucked up all the serpents that the magicians made. But yet they were able to duplicate that. And you remember when they sent frogs in, when God sent frogs, the magicians came along and they duplicated the frogs. They could not get rid of the frogs, but they could only produce more frogs. Only God could eliminate the frogs, but Pharaoh saw them as being in the game. So he called them in again on this crisis. There's lice everywhere, so come on, fellas, let's see what you can do. Isn't it funny that they can't eliminate it, but only create more misery. As if Egypt needed more lice, the magicians come in and they've got all of their spells and enchantments. They tried to reproduce what God had done, but this time they were unsuccessful. God had had enough. And Satan is powerless when God wants to manifest himself. And so God did not allow any duplication of the lice. They could not do it. It strikes me that suffering men are trying to produce more suffering. That they want to make more lice, but they can't do it. What God has sent was beyond what any man with magic tricks could do. The plague was severe. It covered the land. Everybody was suffering. Lice were everywhere. And they came in to make more and couldn't do it. And so often we turn to those who are not in touch with God trying to get relief. Isn't it something that believers sometimes pour out their hearts to unbelievers? People that have no relationship with God. It's one thing to ask a believer, will you pray for me? But sometimes we go to unbelievers and pour our hearts out to them, knowing that they are powerless to help us. He brings in these people and they are powerless when God is sending judgment. For example, you've seen it that when God is involved, you can get the best attorney out there, but they can't get your child out of jail. Sometimes we go to people who try to fix you up with a different kind of man, but it gets you nowhere. Or your job search produces no results despite who is looking out for you. You got some people on the inside, but they can't help you. You thought you protected yourself, but you're pregnant again. Or you get yourself a boyfriend because your husband been cheating on you and he is no satisfaction. You just singing that song, I can't get no. You're uncomfortable even in church because people know your situation. They know you got lice, so they avoid you. They avoid you like the plague. The magicians came in. They tried, but they failed because God had had enough. No more playing around. God shows them who's in charge. They tried, but they couldn't. You see, all God had to do was elevate the fight. The magicians could not duplicate what God sent just dealing with the dust of the earth. They were powerless, and so often we find ourselves powerless when God is bringing judgment. Rather than run to God, we often run from God. And so here they are. He calls in the magicians who are powerless against this new plague that God has sent. And we're going to find that we'll look to the White House and look to the mayor's office and look to the city council and all this, and they're going to be powerless. When God gets tired of all the foolishness that we're seeing now. And so number one, they could not duplicate it. But here's the second word, and I'm almost finished. The second word is defeat. They declared defeat. It's right in verse 19. Then the magician said unto Pharaoh, this is the finger of God. They testify. Now, this is not godly people. This is not the deaconess board of the church. These are the magicians. These are people that don't serve God. And they testified. This is God at work. The folks that tried to stand against God and duplicate what God had did, they recognized that this is the finger of God. Do you know God has a way of making the enemy know that he's in charge? That there's nothing the magicians can do. They know that God's in control. It's out of their hands. That's why the Bible says, be still and know that I am God, that I will be exalted among the heathen, that the folks that don't know God will come to know that God is in charge. So with no relief in sight, those who try to help you scheme your way out of trouble, they see that this is no ordinary situation. Those who defy God on your behalf start telling you now that, man, maybe you need to go to church. Maybe you need to talk to a preacher. Maybe you need somebody to pray for you. They know that what you're going through is beyond what they can do. I've told you before that even some of the folks that sold drugs and stuff, that when they got down, they didn't go to other drug dealers. They came to the church. People who helped you stay in trouble all of a sudden began to talk religious. They recognize that God is at work. God got a way of destroying your base of support that stands against him. Those who made you comfortable in your misery start to turn. Those who helped you find excuses while you were going through, now they say, I tell you what, this looks like God is at work. And sometimes we don't want to hear it. We want people to stroke us and make us feel good while we're doing bad. And that doesn't work. That God is at work. They said this is the finger of God. The men that helped Pharaoh shake a fist at God now say it's the finger of God. Yeah. What we're dealing with here is the power of God at work. And isn't it funny that God didn't need his whole hand? No, just his finger. If so much could be done with one finger, think what God could do if he sent both his hands. I mean, there was another time when God showed up with his fingers. You remember that God took care of business with only his hand? Belshazzar, who was Babylon's king, threw a wild party for thousands of his lords. They drank and they toasted the various gods of Babylon. The party got out of hand, and the king took this unforgettable event too far. In fact, that's what happens when you drink too much and get too wild. You have a tendency to go too far. Some of you have already been there. The king requested that they bring the sacred vessels out of the temple that they had taken from the temple in Jerusalem when Nebuchadnezzar defeated Judah. This was a slap in God's face, arrogance at God at the highest. It's like people that say, I don't care about the church. I don't care about this. This is what happened. They were out of control, drinking wine from the sacred vessels and praising the God of gold, silver, brass, iron, wood, and stone. God said they didn't invite me, but I'm coming anyhow. And God knew that they couldn't stand if God showed up in all of his glory. So God just sent his hand. And the king saw fingers writing on the wall. And the thing about it was that the king was so frightened that his knees buckled and he turned pale. God got his attention. And nobody could interpret it. Among his wise men and so forth. They couldn't read the writing. They had to go get a holy man. They went and got Daniel to interpret the writing. These guys said, it's the finger of God. They were scratching and itching. It's the finger of God. We can't duplicate it. We can't do anything about it. God is at work. Ooh, I am praying for America. Because our arrogance is moving in a direction that ought to scare all of us. And it starts with the president of the United States. Stone racist and all the other things that we could attach to him. And yet we become the bully of other nations. But there comes a time. When God says, I've had enough. If ever a time the church ought to be praying and praying for this nation, that time is now. Duplication. Duplicate. Defeat. Here's the last one. Death. That Pharaoh turned a deaf ear. It's in verse 19. And Pharaoh's heart was hardened, and he hearkened not unto them as the Lord had said. With all this going on, with all the lice on everything, beasts, men, everywhere, Pharaoh didn't bend. Bible says that he hardened his heart, that he failed to respond to what the men said. The men told him, man, this is a God problem. But he didn't. He didn't listen to them. He turned the deaf ear. because the devil got his mind so warped that defeat didn't even sway him. He said no to letting the children go. You know, one writer suggested something that I thought was kind of interesting. One writer suggested that Pharaoh saw Moses as just another magician. So he didn't buy the fact that God had moved. He perhaps thought that Moses was a magician, but just a little bit better at it than his own magicians. So he's not willing to concede that God is in control. And so many people know that the world is crumbling around them, but they still won't give up to God. They'd rather go down than concede and trust Jesus. And with every situation, Pharaoh gets a bit harder than before. And we've seen people who are going through, you would think they'd call on the Lord, but they don't. But God was already ahead of him. Because notice what the text says, as God had said, God had already predicted that this is the way Pharaoh was going to act. Yeah. That just shows you God's in control. You don't catch God by surprise. You don't sneak up on God or hide stuff from God. God knows before you act just what you're going to do. It's like some of your children sometimes think they're getting over on you, but as parents, we know. Because most of the time we done been there. We done some of the stuff and we see the signs. We know when you're lying. Yeah, we can stare you down, break you down. That's the power of a parent. To break you. Anybody know what I'm talking about? that you can break them down. That's what's happening here. That his people are suffering. God knew, though, that his heart would be hardened. Notice this time, God didn't have to harden his heart. He did it himself. He's suffering. He's scratching. But he's stubborn. He's arrogant. And he's ignorant. And he refuses to change his mind. Yeah, yeah. So as I go to my seat, it's an ugly scene in Egypt. Egypt got lice everywhere. Animals are scratching. It's all on the animals. On the people, scratching going on. And this is not like a baby scratch my back. You know, like the song said, now you're doing the chicken scratch. No, it ain't no dance. It ain't no lion dance. This is misery. And there's no relief. You know why? Because you just can't get rid of life because you're tired of them. No, it takes special stuff. Like Ridex and all to get rid of lice. You got to do something about the clothes that have been infected. You don't get rid of them by staying in the infestation. And yet that's Pharaoh's stance. No, I ain't going to change. His heart was hardened and he kept on scratching. The magicians couldn't duplicate it. No, they declared defeat.
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5: Ladies and gentlemen, welcome to another exciting episode of Mick Unplugged. And today we're joined by a transformational speaker, an amazing coach, and an author. who's dedicated to helping people uncover their true selves. Please join me in welcoming my guy, Mr. Rocky Garza. Rocky, how you doing today, brother?
6: Man, I'm doing wonderful, Mick. Thank you so much for having me on the show.
5: Rocky, man, been a huge fan of yours. Wanted to tell you personally, thank you for being the human being that you are. You do so much good for corporations. You do so much good in your community that you're an example. And I'll just be honest, man, like I like following your lead on the example that you set. So I just wanted to personally tell you, thank you, bro.
6: Thank you. Thank you. I really appreciate that, Mick. I think it's something I am learning and I probably will the rest of my life. Two things. Number one is to say thank you. I tend to not want to say thank you, not because I don't appreciate it, because well, that means that I might acknowledge that it's true. And I think oftentimes in our lives, our hesitation to accept a compliment isn't because we don't believe it. It's because of we're the unknown that comes from what if we do. And I think the second part of that is, you know, it's been a work in progress, just like you. It's taken decades to try to really hone in on what is that. And I'm just now, probably now more than ever, which I hope I get to say this for the rest of my life. Now feel like I'm really dialing into what it is I can bring to the world that I can do that allows me to stay in my lane, to trust my gut, to do those things while simultaneously creating environments for other people to do the exact same thing, and recognizing that the overlap of the Venn diagram is so small, if we'll stay in our lane, that we can create a picture collectively that we could never just do by ourselves.
5: One of the things that I appreciate about you is something that you said and alluded to that I'm going to ask you to elaborate on. What I heard you say essentially is success doesn't happen overnight. And the reason, and I'm just going to say it, these are the words of Mick and Mick only, so don't yell at Rocky for saying this, but the reason that most people don't get the success that they're supposed to get is because at some point they stop along the way. What Rocky has done, he never quits. Doesn't matter the highest of highs or the lowest of lows, you never quit, because that great win that you just had yesterday. And I don't know about you, Rocky, but I'm not in a spot where I can just like let last week's success be the end, because my legacy, not financially, my legacy depends on the work that I'm going to continue to do. And so I'd love for you to elaborate on that. Just success doesn't happen overnight, bro.
6: No. Well, and I think not only does success not happen overnight, but success is not a destination. Like, I think that's why most individuals stop, or even you and I occasionally have the moment we think we should stop, or we think we might stop. Why? Well, because we are obsessed. And I say we, like collective human beings, in my experience, we are obsessed with the idea of arrival, that we think if we could get there, and if I can get there faster than you, then I could stop quicker than you, which means I could have more time to do what I want, because I don't do what I want now. Therefore, if I could get to the place I could do what I want, then I would finally have arrived. And so we call that success. And I think there's a moment where if we allow ourselves to note that, to your point, the only thing that I can guarantee that happens tomorrow within my capacity of human understanding is the sun's going to go down tonight, and it's probably going to come up tomorrow. And when we go to wake up tomorrow, everything you did today will either have been a block added to the home you are building, or it will have been a hammer to the block previously that will be gone. The reality of both what is possible and what is true is today. That's what present is. Present is all the possibilities of what could be and what is actually occurring. So I think if we can remove the idea of success from being singular, if we can remove it from destination, if we can remove it from the idea of this mountaintop, and if I could just get to that mountain, then the view there will be so great that will, you know, will be so great after that view and your Cliff Bar and your sandwich and the photo you take and the Instagram you did, you're going to walk down the mountain, my guy. You're going to go back to the valley, and life is lived in the valley. But the valley's not sexy. The day-to-day is not sexy.
5: Ladies and gentlemen, you're going to get a glimpse into the conversations that Rocky has, the methodologies that he teaches, the principles that he provides for those that are around him. Rocky, where did this start?
6: Love, let me be very clear when I start. Love my mom, love my dad, love my grandparents, love my family, aunts, uncles, cousins, everybody who was a part of the process. And, okay, A-N-D, it's a very powerful word. And you can live a life where you have all of your material needs and recognize that there are many things in life that are missing. My parents got divorced when I was young, right before I turned 2. Never lived with my dad growing up. Love my dad. Have the best relationship my dad today I've ever had. My mom's been married and divorced quite a few times, 4 or 5 times. So I went to 13 schools before I graduated high school. Most of those pre-7th grade, because I moved in with my grandparents in 7th grade, and I actually went to the same junior high and the same high school. So all those schools are happening pre-7th grade. You know, I didn't realize the term first day of school didn't mean first day at a school until 7th grade. I didn't realize it was a time of year. I thought it was a phrase that we use because this is our first day at this school, which I was always confused why that seemed to happen for everybody else only once, and it seemed to happen for me two or three times, right? And so I say all that again. This is not sad, not a sob story, not, oh, woe is me. Like, I'm 41, been to a lot of therapy, have a lot of coaches. Like, I'm feeling okay today. And we're going to come back to that again. And, you know, where I sit today is both a result of every day stacked up over the last 41 years. And, you know, I think we all have a decision daily with work, with practice, not in isolation. We have a decision to say, will I make my past pain a mechanism to protect myself from people, or I use my past pain as a mechanism to propel myself in the direction of my purpose? And I think it's a question we have to ask. That's a question I have to ask myself daily, today, daily. Been married 16 years, got a 9-year-old, got a 6-year-old, good friends, a great community, spent a lot of time, effort, and energy building friendships. And I have to ask myself daily, the guy that gets on Instagram every day and says, you got this, let's go, let's do it. I have to ask myself daily, Rocky, why did you not express your feelings to your wife? Is it because you are trying to protect yourself because you're afraid if you're honest, she will leave like everyone else? Or are you going to express how you feel because you want to propel yourself in the direction of your purpose, which is to build a committed relationship with someone unlike anything you have ever physically witnessed in your own life? But that's a decision I have to make. That's a question I have to ask myself. No one else is responsible for that other than me. And so I think I look back on my life and go, why was it always so much easier to find value, worth, and fulfillment from strangers than it was from the people that I love most? Is that a problem with them? Or is that a result of my inactivity and my inability to allow myself to be present and fully show up without having the fear that they were going to run away? And I think all of those are parts and pieces of the questions we sort of have to ask ourselves, at least me regularly. Maybe for somebody else, you only have to do it quarterly. I tend to have to do it daily to go, what are those things? And so as I look back over my life, I graduated high school. I was going to go play football. Then I realized, like, right before I graduated, like, I don't even like football. I'm about to go do this for 4 more years. This is a terrible idea. And so then through a slew of events, and I'm going to junior college for a couple of years, and then I transferred to Texas A&M. I graduated from there. I went to a place out in East Texas called Sky Ranch. It's a summer camp for kids. And I worked there for 4 years. I came back to Dallas. I joined a pastoral staff at a church for about 4 years and did that. So I was in full-time ministry for about 8 years right out of college. Got offered a teaching pastor job in 2010. Big church, a few thousand people, said, hey, 26, one tattoo, faux hawk. You think your God's gift to people? Why don't you teach 25 weekends a year? And I said, why don't we not do that? Because that sounds like a bad idea. And so I said, no. They said, what do you want to do? And I said, you know, of course, I want to be a wedding photographer. And that was more like, it was a hobby my wife and I had. She had just quit her job. We just got married, had an apartment, no debt, no kids, one dog. Let's start a business. Why not? This is pre-Instagram. This is pre-Pinterest, pre-personal branding. Like, we got so lucky. So we rode that wave, sort of our entrance into entrepreneurship. And then I started this business about 11 years ago. We found out we were pregnant with our son. And, you know, my wife said, if you could do anything for the rest of your life, what would you want to do? I would love to be a people expert. If I could marry my life experience, which is like the reality of what was, with 8 years of ministry, which is the reality of the deeply caring for the human being, for people. And at this point now, marry that with 15 or so years of entrepreneurship, or we'll call that business or commerce, right? If you could marry history and your past, and you could marry that with a deep care and desire for a human with the capacity to take that into the market to say, what then shall we do? If I could marry all those things together, if I could be an expert at anything, I'd want to be a people expert. How could I do that? And so a little over a decade ago, started coaching individuals and saying, hey, I had this business. Do you want one? They're like, oh, I'd love to have that. I was like, hey, I'll show you how. And inside, I'm like, how are we going to show them how? Oh, no, it's never going to work. And, you know, you fast forward a decade and you go, I get methodologies and identity mapping, the confidence method, and the influence appraisal, and all these sort of ways. And I think for me, what has helped me in all of that make is for me to say daily with my clients, and every time I get on stage, I start every keynote the same. If you leave today knowing more about me than you know about you, then I failed you. I'm not going home with you. You're going home with you. So buckle in, do the work, show up for yourself. I guarantee you can leave here with something that might actually change your life. Let's get going.
5: Rocky, I love that, bro. And I want to unplug, no pun intended, a few things there. So, you know, the moving, the first day of school. Wow. Like that's so wild. And to hear it from that perspective, because we all had Rockies growing up. Right. Like, we always had the kid that was here for the first part of the year and then not there the next part of the year. Maybe 3 years later, they're back for a little bit and then they're not there again. Did that make you sheltered? Did that make you, not that you didn't trust people, but it was more of, I don't need to get close because this is temporary. Right. Like, was that a rocky feeling?
6: Yeah. I realized about the age of 30 that I was very good at disclosure and very bad at vulnerability. I was very good at giving you what you thought was vulnerability. But for Rocky, it was simply disclosure. I could recount my story for the first probably 5 or 6, 7 years as a keynote speaker. No matter what keynote I gave, every keynote started the same. So I was born in 1983. I was born in Kansas. I only lived there for about a week. Came back to Dallas and I would recount my history because I felt like if I couldn't recount everything that occurred, I didn't have the credibility to be on a stage for you to hear what I had to say because I didn't think I had the credibility or expertise in my credentials and or my resume, right? I always joke I'm the only corporate keynote speaker that's never had a resume. Why? Well, because that wasn't my life. My resume is not the certifications I have. Not knocking a certification. They're wonderful. Your boy doesn't have any. Why? Because I didn't know that was a thing for me to do at the time when I should have or could have done it because I was in survival mode. I was in disclosure mode. I was in tell the same thing you need to tell to make them go, man, that guy is open while making sure you don't tell them anything because they will use it and they will get you. And so I think as the kid that moved around a bunch, a kid to go into school, like vulnerability now is my number one personal value. It's one of the values in our organization, our business, not because Rocky's an expert at it. Because if I don't do that, I know what life will become. Because if I'm not committed to saying I create the opportunity to see and be seen by others, I will make sure you don't see me and I will absolutely see you. And I've lived that life before and it was lonely and it was isolating. And as much as people in my life loved me and cared for me, it wasn't until I got married and had my own children that I was at the same house for Christmas more than 1 year in a row. There was no such thing as tradition. There was no such thing as a space where you belonged. You just went where you were allowed.
5: One of the things I probably appreciate the most is the last thing that you were talking about in the first part of the story, which is, again, I'm going to interpret this. You went from vision to action to business. So you just said, I'm going to go do it, right? Like you and your wife, hey, I'm going to go start this business. You could have easily college degree, go work for someone, right? Go build up the skill. But the mentality that Rocky Garza has is, hey, I am the opportunity. So let's talk about that. How do you take vision and then put it into action?
6: Yeah, great question. Number one, and some of you are not going to like this answer. You start by recognizing that you're probably not the person that has the vision. So let's throw out a number, right? In your area, there's 100 businesses. Let's say every one of those businesses at minimum, which we know is crazy, has 100 employees, right? So that's 10,000 people that are employed within 100 businesses. So out of 10,000, 100 of those are asked to be the visionary. You may not be the visionary. So the reason that you are stuck in inactivity is because you are attempting to be something that you were never made and designed to be because you think it will be sexier for you to be the person that has the vision. But out of 100 companies, and there's 100 employees, 99 of those are executors, integrators is what their job is. And for whatever reason, there is a singular, maybe two if we're getting wild, people who have a vision and their job is to empower and equip people to take said vision and then go execute it because they don't know how. Now, the difference between you and I in those instances is that we chose the path of most resistance, which was let's be visionaries and then figure out how in the world we're going to make it happen until we can make enough money to pay somebody else to actually do it for us because we realize we don't know what we're doing. And so that's just a part of what we would call entrepreneurship, right? Now, we chose the path of most resistance. So for most leaders, it's identifying, why don't I back up a second? What is the path for you of least resistance? It is to let go of the mentality that you think you are supposed to carry a vision and discover how can you use your unique gifts and skills to execute the vision. Even inside your own organization, my job today is to take the vision we have to best highest use of Rocky's time and everything else somebody else should be doing. Not because I'm selfish, not because I'm arrogant, not because, oh, I think I'm somebody that I don't have to. You don't want me to be in charge of the schedule. You don't want me to plan the curriculum. You don't want me to create the most dynamic booklet we're going to need to really get you. You wouldn't get one. We wouldn't have a booklet. That's a bad use of my time because I'm not good at it. So I think for leaders to take a step back, number one, you don't own the vision. Now, if you're listening, you're a business owner and you do own the vision, you should ask yourself this question. Am I actually a visionary or do I just have a good idea? Two very different things. I know a lot of integrators who have great ideas, but they're not visionaries. An idea is something that we haven't done yet that's going to solve a problem. A vision is something that most people can't see that changes a generation. Which of those spaces do we want to be in? Not good or bad, not right or wrong. One is not better. One is not worse. What does it make you more valuable? One doesn't make you. Don't put yourself on a chart comparing yourself apples to fish. It doesn't work.
5: Those that aren't going where they need to go, it's because you have a title. And that title usually is CEO, founder, president, insert the highest level for your company. You're not the visionary and you don't allow others to be that. The head of a certain department with a very nice title is not a visionary, but because of the title, they feel like that's their responsibility. But because you won't let that go and you feel like if it's not your idea, I love that you broke down the difference between idea and vision. Because it's not your idea, you're never going to let said employee or said vision happen. The biggest reason that most companies don't grow is because of that. You hold the title, but then you also hold all the cards and you won't play the hand.
6: I want you to imagine if you're a leader currently and ask yourself if visionary and integrator rubs the wrong chord with you and you're thinking, don't tell me what I am, what I'm not. Let's give it an analogy sense because we all like a good analogy. CEO has a vision. Let's say they, in fact, are the visionary. Wonderful. CEO gets together with all their SLT, ELT, vice presidents, whatever your company calls it. And he casts the vision. Here's what I'm thinking. Here's what we're doing. Now, in that environment, that visionary is tasking all of you in that room to become architects. Go to your unique departments. Go to your areas and draw, create, show them the plan. I'm talking CAD renderings, electrical, plumbing, where it goes, how it stays up, what's the foundational aspect. You've been given the vision, but your job in operations and sales and management and HR and people in training and development, your job is to go architect now the drawing for your people to execute on so that they can then go and say, let me get the plugs. Let me get the wire. Let me go find the electricians. But here's where it breaks down. You walk away from that meeting and you say, I'm now going to go to my team and I'm going to go be the designer. And I'm going to see if they can become the architect. Yet we've created a system of accountability, whether you're in Rockefeller Habits, you're in EOS, you're in pick whatever it is, the systematic way that you're going and you're approaching your business. Many of us, number one, aren't the visionary to begin with, and we're trying to cast vision. It doesn't work. Let's assume that you are. I'm going to ask you to go ask your key leaders, the top 5, 6, 7 people in your circle. Are they leaving your office and trying to go be the designer next? Or are they leaving your office to go do their job, which is to go be the architect? I guarantee you, if you will skip that layer and go to your senior director level and ask them if their leaders are coming to them with plans or with thoughts, 90% of the time, if you have a problematic organization and you're not growing the way you think, it's because your leaders leave the meeting with you. They go into a meeting and they take your plan, your dreams, they turn it into their own dreams and their own way. They're not actually building plans. So your directors have no idea what to do. And the lack of communication, the lack of lateral leadership, and so on. So I could not agree with you more that we want to hold the cards because we think it's going to make us important when we have to ask ourselves, are we willing to play the hand because ultimately we're trying to win the game?
5: How important is creating a winning culture for an organization? Again, these are the words of Mick and Mick only. I see so many times where it's on to the next project, on to the next task, on to the next problem. And as entrepreneurs, we get in that grind because that's who we are. But remember, everyone on your team isn't an entrepreneur. That's why they work with you, right? So I learned early on to celebrate wins for my team. Even if I'm not a person, like honestly, I don't need to celebrate a win. Like my thing is if I'm in the game, I'm supposed to win. However, the game isn't about me. The win is never about me. And so if I didn't celebrate that and create winning cultures and create even small situations where people can get the confidence to win, right? Like I personally think that's problem number two with most businesses. Again, I don't care the size. I can go to another Fortune 5 company where the mentality is on to the next one. But the companies that celebrate small success usually have a much better culture.
6: Yeah, totally. Let's go back to our phrase earlier. Culture is not what you pontificate. It's what you tolerate. That's Rocky's fancy word because I like rhyming. Culture is not what you say it is. It's what behavior do you allow. Now, I think in order for us to sort of go to that place, let's redefine the definition of tolerance, meaning what do we tolerate? Because I think oftentimes we default to tolerance is the lowest, least common denominator. What will I tolerate? That's the least amount of effort. Well, I've never been inside a thriving organization. And I'm not talking about just top line revenue. I'm saying thriving culturally, community driven, giving back. People want to be there. A low attrition, high retention. Pick a category that we want to say we measure a company's success. I've never been to one that was doing that where what they tolerated was the bare minimum. What they tolerated was excellence. Is celebration tolerated, or is celebration the level of tolerance by which we expect? See, I think we can even take the same word and it's the way we use it to go, we don't tolerate that, or we only tolerate. All of a sudden, one just became terrible and negative and the other one just became empowering. Hey, just so you know, we're an organization that we absolutely tolerate celebration. We tolerate excellence. We tolerate meeting our metrics. We tolerate daily behavior, daily activity. We only tolerate you being on time. That's what we do here. We expect you to join us in that because this is not just who we say we are. You should be able to tell by the actions of people in our organization. This is exactly what we do. And so I think so often in times, to your point, we go to places and we go on to the next one. Let's get to the next thing. All right, we crush that project. What's the next project we have to do? And in all of that, I'm not wanting to slow us down at all. I love a good metric, a KPI. What gets measured gets accomplished. I mean, we've heard a million times. You can go see 1,000 memes on it today. We understand that. And A-N-D, not but, get rid of that word. A-N-D is the third or fourth time I've spelled that word out for us today. If you're listening, I hope you caught on here. And do I check the box of tucking my kids in bed because they have to go to sleep? Or do I only tolerate the behavior in myself? It is to lay in bed with my son, to tell him how proud I am, to remind him that his father loves him. And no matter what happens, dad is always going to be in your corner because that's the behavior for myself that I will tolerate, nothing less. One of those says, good night, son, go to bed. One says, this is the level by which I operate because I will tolerate nothing less in my life. And I use an example about kids or family or wherever you are in your life, because I find we so often, especially as coaches, especially as speakers who spend a lot of our time in the business space, we are so quick to use a business example that is forgotten. But if you can use a personal example, it will almost always translate into business. Because I can tell you what I think about most days, not business. What's the behavior you tolerate when you wake up? What's the behavior you tolerate when you go to bed?
5: Man, Rocky, could talk to you forever in a day, as you know. Last question I want to ask you, actually there's two, but the first one is the importance of self-awareness. You're one of the most self-aware people that I know. And I always tell people, you can't be relatable with others if you're not self-aware. How important has that been for you? And more importantly, how important should it be for others?
6: I think it is paramount of importance to be self-aware, because that allows us to, when we are aware of ourself, we will reflect others back on us and assume it's about us. That makes you relatable, right? Like we'll go forward and then we'll do a little theory we have called the upside down. When I am self-aware, it means I'm aware of myself, meaning I can go into an environment with another human being and I can be exponentially more aware of you and what is unique and specific and distinct to you, not what is a reflection of my own fear. So when I know that I am confident in me, I can see you for you, no pun intended. I don't have my glasses on today, but I can see you through your glasses. Where we lack self-awareness though, we view everything through our glasses. And so every action was about me. Everything you said was about me. Every decision you made was about me. The issues you have is because you're unaware of yourself and you think it's their fault, right? And so self-awareness is not, I think currently it's not deemed, I don't deem it as valuable and important, so that I can sit in a room and look in a mirror and go, yeah, that's me. And that's a component of it. I want to be able to look in a mirror and recognize myself. Yes, but I want to be able to get in front of you and look at you and recognize you, not see it as a reflection of me. And I think that self-awareness really asks us to, let's make it really simple. Just ask yourself, you're listening, ask yourself this question. Do you spend more time at the window or do you spend more time in the mirror? And most of us spend more time looking out the window, trying to find the reflection of anything valuable and hope that it was us, because we haven't been willing to get in front of the mirror to say actually what it is.
5: Love it. Love it, man. Last question for you. What is Rocky's because? What's that deeper purpose that's deeper than your why?
6: Yeah. I have, and probably will, up until this point, spent my life discovering who am I? Why does it matter? And is it of any importance? Am I unique? Has anybody decided that uniqueness was valuable? And can I do anything with that uniqueness? On repeat. Again and again and again and again and again. Over the last 40 plus years or so, I have begun to realize the answer to that is yes. I am unique. not better, not worse, not actually even on a scale related to any other human being. There is no one in the world like me. And. And I am equally valuable to every other person on earth. And they are as equally valuable to me. If I can utilize my life, my past, my history, my current day experiences, my future vision, the love of people in my life, if I can use that such that I can not only continue to discover that for myself, but lead people to the place to get in front of the mirror and see that they are unique, to remind them that it is good, not just true. That's confirmation, good affirmation, and allow them to take any step towards creating good in the world because of how they were made, designed, and created. That's a really, really good use of my time. And that starts with my kids. That starts with my wife. That starts with me. And if by chance I get to do that professionally, what an incredible life I've lived.
5: Ladies and gentlemen, he has been Rocky Garza. Rocky, brother, I appreciate you more than you know. Where can people follow, find you? What's new that Rocky has coming up or going out?
6: Yeah, no, absolutely. You can follow me on we're on all platforms, Instagram, Facebook, TikTok, LinkedIn, YouTube. It's just at Rocky Garza. Look for the bald guy with big eyebrows. There's not a lot of Rockies out there that look like me and Mick. So find us. We'll be out there in that space. And then if you're looking to just how you can get engaged in what we're doing outside of just a regular follow, you can go to rockygarza.com/confidence. 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And we'd love to have you at that with us. 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
5: We need to make that happen. So much so, Rocky, I'm going to go on and choose one that I'm actually going to attend. And maybe I'll invite a couple of people to come with me. So if you want to go with me to a Rocky Garza event, live and in person with the man, the myth, the legend, Rocky Garza himself, message me, Rocky Garza, and I'm going to select two people and we're going. How about that?
6: Let's go. Man, I'd love that, man. I'd be honored. I'd be honored.
5: No, I'm going to be the honored one. Like, that's going to happen. That is totally going to happen. Rocky, appreciate you, man. I'm going to reach out in the morning and make sure your knees feel good. Your Achilles is still intact.
6: Thank you.
5: Because,
6: yeah,
5: you know, I did that same thing and I tore an Achilles and I was like, okay, I'm not 25 anymore.
6: That's right. Well, I'm just going to keep playing and remind myself that I'm also not 25. So your boy's not trying to do anything fancy. I'm going to go with the easy layup or the nice free throw shot outside of that. Hey, I'll get to the end of the court when I get there.
5: That's what you say. And then you're going to get challenged. You're going to feel good, right? You're going, oh, I got the juice. I know. Got it. And then
6: That's right. So I'll just keep my mind. Hey, Rocky, you got no juice, my boy. You got no juice. Just be a human. Just do that instead.
5: Rocky, I love you, brother. It means
6: appreciate
5: the world
6: you,
5: to have
6: sir.
5: You.
6: Thank you so much. Today. Thank you. Appreciate
5: you got it. For all the viewers and listeners, remember, your because is your superpower. Go unleash it.
7: Are you excited about being a new grandmother?
8: Of course I am. A little intimidated, too.
7: Why?
8: Taking care of a baby today is so different than when I had you.
7: But, Mom, you did great with me.
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5: Ladies and gentlemen, welcome to another exciting episode of Mick Unplugged. And today we have a dynamic force in the sports industry. He's a former Marine and Army veteran. He's a current NFL agent and the founder of Forever Athlete Management. With a relentless drive and commitment to excellence, he represents top-tier athletes, guiding them to success on and off the field. Please welcome my guy, someone who's turned into one of my best friends in the world, the tenacious, the visionary, the dedicated, Mr. Damian Knight. Damian, how you doing, brother?
12: Man, I'm good. Thank you for having me on today.
5: Dude, I appreciate the human being that you are. Like, I've learned so much about you, like obviously through social, following your path, but then just, you're just an overall great dude, man. And like, I just appreciate you for being the dude that you are. I want to start with your military background.
12: I wouldn't trade it for anything else, right? It taught me a lot of lessons. I joined super young. Like, I graduated high school at 16 years old, thought the military was my way out. You know, I had to get out of town. So joined the Marine Corps and early on got identified to be part of this like nuclear reaction team where, you know, I had to go through this big selection and everything was super, a lot of red tape to get into, like realistically, right? Made me grow up really quick, especially for a 17-year-old kid, you know, and then very quickly was put in charge of people and assets and seeing things that people only see in movies. And it was awesome. I feel like it made me mature a lot quicker than my peers. You know, I would go back home on leave and I'm 18 years old telling people to be careful and be responsible and this and that, and all they're thinking about is the party on Friday night or whatever's right. Next. So I made a lot of really good friends, lifelong connections there at my first duty station in South Georgia. And then I had a couple options of where to go after, and California popped up as one. And I was like, man, I've never been more west of like Mississippi at this point in my life. So I was like, let's do it, man. Jumped in, ended up getting stationed in 29 Palms, California. I always told people it's in the middle of nowhere, but in the middle of everything. You know, everything in life is what you make of it. And I was about 2 hours from Vegas, 2.5 hours from LA, 2.5 hours from San Diego. So if you wanted to do something, you were in the prime location. You know, one thing that I did early on was take in a lot of guidance and leadership from everyone. I just wanted to learn. I volunteered for literally everything, even the things that going back, I wish I wouldn't have volunteered for. I learned a lot and was able to develop myself as like kind of a servant leader. And that's something that I transition into this NFL space of like, how can I best lead these high level athletes that they don't always have it all together, right? So they need that mentorship and that guidance and that what's next planning. And that's what I feel the military was able to help me really transition into the space.
5: I appreciate that so much, man. Like I said, you know, I'm definitely thankful for the service that you put in, and more importantly, the servant leadership that you have, right? To not let it stop there. But I want to unpack something you just said, man. So you graduated at 16?
12: I had a mission. My mission was to get out of town, right? So I went to my guidance counselor my junior year of high school, and I was like, how do I get out of here? And they're like, well, if you want to, you could take night school, right? So I was going to school normal, like 9 to 4 o'clock every day, whatever it was. And then I would go work. I had a job. I was working at Zaxby's. I was working there from about 5 to 8 every day. And then I would leave there and go to the technical college in town and take school with adults that were trying to get their GEDs. I was taking like a couple extra English classes and math classes just to check the boxes. And I ended up graduating with like a 2.7 GPA, but I got out of there, man. It was a super busy senior year. You know, everybody has these stories of their senior year, how wild and crazy it was, man. Mine was, I started grinding right away. I was trying to get out of town.
5: All right. So now let's fast forward to, you're now officially out of the military. What led you to the path of sports agency life?
12: There was like multiple things that kind of led me into this path. And, you know, I got out of the Marine Corps, didn't know what I wanted to do with my life, but I knew how to shoot guns, right? So I started working at these gun ranges and at gun stores, just trying to make it make sense. After about 4 or 5 months, I was like, man, I need to be back in the military in some capacity. So I joined the Florida Army National Guard to try to become a Green Beret, actually. I went through this thing called a Special Forces Readiness Evaluation, where I actually got selected through this process to be able to continue training. And then I started college kind of simultaneously, definitely bit off a little more than I could chew. It was great, man. I started playing rugby in college, doing all this stuff. I was in probably the best shape of my life, trying to do all these things at one time. And I remember I was working at a gun store. I ended up meeting an athlete who played for the Jacksonville Jaguars, who's now actually one of my best friends. And I just kind of seen how he was treated by agents along the way and kind of like forgotten about here and there. And it reminded me of the military and all those times where I was forgotten about or kind of treated like a number when I knew like, hey man, I'm the guy. Like, why are you treating me like a number? You know? Yeah. And so I wanted to take that and apply it, you know, hey, how can I help these guys? You know, during COVID, I went and I was actually a contractor for the Department of State as a sniper. There was nothing else to do. The world was shut down. So let me go make some money. And I did that for a while. I actually got stuck in Afghanistan because flights quit happening. I was supposed to be there for 3 months, ended up being there for like 7.5, 8 months. Came back, met my wife. After that, man, she kind of convinced me to start my first business doing security consulting and teach people to shoot. And obviously it was easy. It was a lot of fun. I was able to do all the stuff I liked from the military, but leave all the stuff I hated behind. And ended up teaching like a handful of NFL players. It started becoming

0: just kind of take notes. I didn't really ask many questions. I was just taking notes. And finally asked one of my friends, like, hey, do you think I should do this? He's like, oh, 100%, man, you kill it. And I was like, all right, when you hear that from someone in the space, you just got to, you know, Jesus, take the wheel. You got to do it, man.
1: Yeah.
0: And so talked to my wife about that too. It was a really big decision. And she was like, yeah, you can do anything you put your mind to. She's a rock star, man. Like without her, who knows where I'd be. And I went back to school, got my master's degree and, you know, went through the process to become an agent, which I did not do nearly enough research for.
1: Tell us about that process. What is that process like?
0: You have to have a master's degree or better, like a terminal degree. So like a lawyer, doctor, or something of that nature. Yeah. And then you go through this application process, which opens up every January. And they make it sound like it's just a normal job application. You know, you pay your fee and that's it. But then you open it up and it's like 160 pages. And you're like, what am I getting myself into? I felt like I was back in the military about to try to go for top secret security clearance. You know, you fill this thing out and it's asking you for references and everything you did. And a lot of jobs I've had, I've like let people know like, hey, I'm going to put you down as a reference. There was no way in my head I thought the NFL was going to reach out to every single reference I put down. And I started getting called from Marines that I hadn't talked to in 10 years that were like, hey, bro, why did the NFL just call me? And I was like, oh, no. So I started like backtracking, trying to get everybody up and let them know. Anyways, you do this application in January. It's due by February. And then they go like radio silent. You don't hear anything from them at all until about May. And then all of a sudden, they're like, hey, man, congratulations, you're eligible to take the test. And they send you, you have all these materials that are sent to you. And I remember looking at it through the same lens I did in the military, which is when I was given information, I would just memorize it.
1: Yeah.
0: But this was like 700 pages and I had 2 months and I was like, oh no, I can't memorize this. And I thought I was going to, I told my wife, I was like, I'm going to sit right here every night when the kids go to bed, I'm going to memorize a couple pages. And I opened it up and I closed it right back and I slid it aside. I was like, you know what? We have a seminar in a couple months. They'll teach me everything I need to know. I just trusted the process, man. And I really didn't open the book at all until I went to that 5-day seminar. And you go to the seminar and, you know, they're teaching you so much information. So basically you go to the seminar like 7 or 8 every morning until about 5 p.m. And then what I was doing from 5:30 p.m. until midnight was studying all the information they just taught us. And I did that for 5 days. On the 6th day, you take the test. I was hearing all these horror stories about people, because if you fail it the first time, you can take it again in a year. Fail it the second time, you have to come back in 5 years. I'm hearing horror stories. There was a lady in our class who's like, this is my 4th time taking the test. You know, and I'm no mathematician, but I'm over here crunching the numbers.
1: That's a life journey right there.
0: Like, and I was like, what do you do for a living? She's like, I'm an attorney. And I was like, oh no. I was like, if an attorney can't pass this, and this is like a very law heavy book, I was like, this is a wrap. I remember I called my wife after the test, because the biggest thing people tell you is they time out. They lose track of time because the questions are too dense. You have basically 3 minutes a question. You know, when I did my average time at the end of this, I finished it in about 40 seconds a question. And I called my wife and I was like, hey, I finished. And she was like, oh no, how was it? And I was like, I definitely failed. Like there's no way I finished that quickly and people are struggling with time unless I misinterpreted every single question. And I really think the thing that helped me the most is that I wasn't an attorney. So I didn't read too deeply into every single question. And like, I'm very good at, for my time in the military, they give you a mission and you have to sift through a lot of BS, you know, to find out what you actually have to do as a unit. So it's the same thing. I just went through and it may be a 1,000 word question that you're only looking for 8 words, you know? And so like, I'm pretty good at skimming that and finding what I needed. And you take this test in July and you don't even find out. Again, it goes silent until October. So I finally got the call in October that I passed and hit the ground running, man. Never looked back.
1: I love that, man. I love what you just said about, you know, you just answered the question. And to me, that correlates in life too, because a lot of times people, I think they feel like they need to give you more words than are actually needed, or they need to paint a picture that isn't there. But most of the time, we just want the answer, right? Like, I don't need Damien to talk to me for 20 minutes when he could have just said 5 words and I could have got to where I'm going, right? And I think that's where people miss, and especially leaders. Sometimes your team just needs the answer. Sometimes they just need the vision. Sometimes they just need to say, hey, we're going over here, so that they know, all right, we're going over there.
0: Correct.
1: So going back to that test really quick, like what's, for the common person, what's something on that test without like going through a question, but what's something that as a sports agent, you have to know that most people don't think that you have to know, or a rule that you have?
0: You know, like one thing that people probably don't associate with sports agents having to know is like the benefits, like health benefits that players get, right? So obviously you expect us to know money. You expect us to know contract values, that kind of thing, because that's negotiation. But what we also have to know is if a player gets hurt

0: because of an injury, how do you guide them through that process, right? What does their medical recovery look like? It's not always as easy as the player is going to get help by the team. They could get released by the team and need 1, 2, 3 opinions, go on workman's comp. Now we have to navigate that state's workman's comp on top of the NFL's processes.
1: Talk to us about getting your first couple of clients. Like, I know you had some friends that asked for advice and this and that, but then when ink has to go to paper, it becomes a little bit different.
0: Right? 100%. Part of my initial thought process was like, hey, I know all these guys and they're coming up on contract years and they trust me. Like, we're boys. They're about to sign with me. This is going to be awesome. It's going to be a slam dunk. And that was just not the case. I become an agent. I'm texting all my friends like, hey, man, I made it. And they're like, cool. Like, are you going to work for a big agency? And I was like, well, you know, I reached out to a couple and I'm not going to name them, but like their morals and ethics just didn't align with mine. Right. Mm. So for that reason, I actually met someone else through the process of becoming an agent. We started our own agency together. Right. So I have a business partner in this whole thing, Jeffrey Poe. I was like, nah, man, I'm going to do my own thing. And almost every player would be like, oh, that's bold. And I'd be like, oh, what do you mean? They're like, well, how about I make a call and you can work with my agent? And I'm like, oh man, like what am I getting my hands into? You know, I'm like, no, man, I trust myself. I know the process. Like, I'm going to kill it. None of those players signed with me, but I will say that those players would check in on me through the process. They'd ask me, they'd, you know, tell me about certain athletes that maybe aren't even in the NFL. They never made it, but it was their friends. So they could kind of connect me with them. But largely, man, connecting with these athletes, it's like online dating. You're sliding into the DMs. You watch. So, you know, The Office now is, you know, Saturday watching a football game. And then you see a player who looks flashy and fast and you look up the stats and then you turn around, you read every report that's ever been written. And then you find him on Instagram and you go, hey man, you looked really good on Saturday. You know, like, I love the way that you attacked the ball. Would you like to talk? You know, and it's like, it's really hit or miss. And obviously it's a little bit more in depth than that, but that's really what it feels like. You'll have players that, you know, they leave you on read and it kind of hurts your heart a little bit. You're like, man, I thought I put a lot into that message. And then you have players that'll immediately hit you back, or you have players that'll never, ever even open the message because they have so many followers, you get lost in the mix. You know, I got really fortunate. I guess it's a mixture of being fortunate and having a drive that a lot of other people don't. Last year, October came around and they're like, hey, this counts as one of your years, you know, being certified. You only have 3 years to sign somebody or you expire. Mm-hmm. And I'm like, oh, I'm getting somebody year one. That was my whole goal. I'm getting somebody. And so I went through and started looking at every team across America, hopefully like thinking that I could get someone in Florida that we got someone at FAMU, luckily. But like outside of that, man, Florida's untouchable for me. I'm over here in Mississippi, Auburn, the Carolinas, you name it. You know, I was able to collectively as an agency, we signed over 10 people in year one. You know, we were able to get 9 people into the NFL in year one. Out of those people, of the ones that I directly was kind of like the lead agent on, 2 of them stuck in the NFL. So I had 2 players stick in the NFL year one. And the other ones, we all got 2 or 3 tryouts for. So it's not like they had one opportunity. We were able to provide them all the opportunity, which is really our job at the end of the day. You know, I can't play football for you. You know, unfortunately, I wish I could, man. If I could, I'd be in a different tax bracket because I'd be out there.
1: I love that. So which one of you came up with the name of the agency? So Forever Athlete Management.
0: That is a good question, man. We had a list, a laundry list of about 100 names, and we hated every single one of them. And so instead of just like throwing them away, I started making logos. Like, sometimes you have to see it. And nothing was sticking, man. Like, nothing. And I was sitting on the couch one day, just got done playing with my daughter. I just had a beer and I was sitting there and I was like, what am I doing here? Like, what is this agency about? And the biggest thing is, I don't want a player to ever think like we're going to ditch them. Like, hey, you used to be a guy and now we're going to forget about you. Like, no, I want to help you through retirement. Even if you had 1 year in the NFL or 10 years in the NFL, I want to see you succeed afterwards too. Right. And so I was sitting there and I was like, forever. And I just got stuck on the word forever. One of my boys hit me up. He texted me. He's like, hey fam, what's up? And I was like, fam. I was like, hold on, forever. And I just sat there and finally I sent it to my partner and he was like, nah, man, that ain't it. And I was like, what do you mean? Like, this is crazy. Like, this is so good. And the next day he called me up. He's like, hey man, I was thinking about that. Like, I actually think you're onto something. And so I made the logo up and, you know, put it on a website and we were like, oh man, this is it. This is, you know, cause it just is who we are. Like, cool. It's cool branding. Right. But also like, we treat every player like you are family. And that's not just being corny. Like, I know about your mom, your dad, your sister.
1: I love that. And I actually was going to ask you, which is a great segue, because on the podcast, we talk about your because, right? That thing that's deeper than your why, like your true purpose. And so when I see FAM, right, Forever Athlete Management, I'm like, Damon's got to be cause somewhere around there, whether yeah. it is family, whether it is legacy, there's a because somewhere. So this is the right opportunity for me to ask, what's your because, brother?
0: I don't think I've ever heard it worded that way. And I love that, though. Like, what is the because? And again, like, because I don't want to see guys get left behind. I don't want to see guys get forgotten about. And you hear this statistic of your NFL players 3 years after the NFL are broke. And I realize that the NFL doesn't require us to make them have a financial advisor. That's kind of crazy to me. So I don't require you to. However, I highly, highly, highly recommend it. And we've already vetted a handful of them. So I make you vet them as well as part of the process. You want to join FAM, you're joining, and you have to like kind of abide by what we are going with, right? Our system. I just don't want any of these guys to call me 3 years after the NFL and go, man, you got a job because I'm broke. I need something, right? I don't want them to feel trapped.
1: So you told us a little bit about what it's like being an agent. Right. Talk to the common folk like me about these contracts, right? Because we see these 5 year, I mean, now I'm going to outdate myself now. 5 year, $200 million probably yeah. isn't even surface level anymore for a lot of these folks. But you see these big numbers, and then we always hear, yeah, but you got to go back to the guarantee because that's what the real contract is. So talk to the common folk about what these contracts really are. What do you look for when you go to negotiate? And then from a player's perspective, what are some things that they should be looking for in these contracts too?
0: Yeah, so that's a good point, you know, when you talk about guarantees. And in reality, you know, talking to the common people, if you take someone who's been in real estate, right? When someone has been in real estate and they go to sell their house, or someone who hasn't been in real estate and they go to sell their house, what they're going to do is they're going to look at comps in the area. How much did my neighbor sell his house for? How much was my house sold for in the past? And what does the current market look like, right? It's kind of the same thing with players. Cool, so I got a wide receiver who has these stats and he played in these years. Let me look at every other receiver who is similar in height and weight and shape and play size and the years that they played and see how much that guy got, you know? Okay, so now we have our comparison amount. And a lot of people, they'll look at it as like, hey, the Jacksonville Jaguars, they were offering me $1 million, right? But no guarantee. You know, or we'll say like the LA Chargers, they were going to give me $2 million with $1 million guaranteed. At face value, you look at it as, all right, well, if I go there, it's double the amount. And the total amount of Jacksonville is guaranteed in LA, right? Which is great, you would think. But now, dial back a little bit, we have to look at the tax rate for those cities, right? And where are you playing your games? Because a lot of people don't understand, you don't just get taxed for the state you're in. You get taxed for every single city you play in. And so if I'm on a West Coast team, I'm probably playing a little more on the West Coast, and we know those tax rates are higher, right?
1: Versus the entertainment tax in California, right?
0: Yeah, man. Yeah. And so a lot of the times when you look at those West Coast contracts, it will be a lot higher for that reason. And people are like, oh, he must just be a better player. It's like, no, in order to be there, he needed more money to survive. I would say that's kind of one thing to look at, but the guarantee is always the biggest thing. You could look at a contract and say, you know, you're getting a 3 year, $5 million contract, but four is guaranteed. That's awesome, you know? Or you could get that same 3 years at the same location for $15 million, but none is guaranteed. You have to really ask yourself, what do I think I'm going to get, right? So if it's not guaranteed, there's probably incentives. Right. Well, we'll keep it with wide receivers. Maybe he has to have X amount of touchdowns or X amount of first downs, or he has to, you know, have 1,000 yards receiving every year to get $1 million bonus, like whatever it is. And it's not just betting on yourself. A lot of players will be like, man, I'll bet on myself. I'm the best. It's great that you're willing to bet on yourselves, but you have to look at this whole thing as a business now. And they're bringing in other receivers with similar incentives, you know, and then the coaches know the incentives. So sometimes, you know, in certain situations, quarterbacks or whoever will try to help you with that incentive. There's a lot that goes into it, man. And I would say one of the other big things to look at, and, you know, it's back on that guarantee thing, is when you're looking at a guarantee, things are guaranteed regardless of skill, injury. And if you're a guy who's had a bunch of injuries and you can get a guarantee that says, hey, even if I re-tear the same ACL I've torn three times, I'm guaranteed a couple million, maybe it's worth you taking some off the top to have guaranteed generational wealth. Yeah, I think it's funny that when you get into this industry, and this isn't with everybody, but when you get into this industry and you're talking to a player about $5 million, and they're like, man, that's not much money.
1: I have another question. I'm going to ask it and tie it to the real world for a second. Okay. So let's just say I'm a salesperson and I get hired and, you know, they tell me I'm going to make $65,000, $70,000 a year. With incentives and bonuses, I could make 100. And I bust my butt and I go, I'm the number one salesperson. I make $100,000. Next year, they hire someone else and they give them a base that starts at 100. And then now all of a sudden they're making 150, but I'm still the best salesperson out there and I can only make $100,000. So now I'm going to tie that scenario to the sports world. How do you deal with the ego, right? So you sign someone or someone signs this year and they're the number one highest paid wide receiver. Well, then 6 months later, another team signed somebody and now they're the highest paid wide receiver. You've got that ego to deal with a lot with athletes. How do you manage that ego?
0: That's kind of twofold. So one, when we're going through our process of finding athletes, we try to really screen for that, you know, and that's hard because sometimes it'll come out later in life, right? But we really try to screen for that and like really do a lot of character evaluation on our players. But I would say if I was faced with that situation, you just have to be honest with the player. Be like, look, you were the best. Now you have to prove that you're the best again because you're currently under a contract. You signed, right? You know, if you compare it to the national debt, unfortunately, our debt keeps growing, right? So the budget for the NFL keeps growing every single year. And so that debt that America has, things are going to adjust according to that debt, what percentage people are taking of it. It's the same thing with a salary cap, right? Every year that salary cap grows, you are already locked in, right? You're locked into whatever it is. And so now this player can get a larger percentage. So it's really about how do we look at this in the future and make sure you're the highest paid again. So in order to do that, you have to swallow your pride for, you know, whether it's 1 year, 2 years, 3 years, right? And go out there and show why you're better than him every single year, you know, show why you deserve to make more than him every single year. So when that day does come, it's not even a question of if he's there, if he's lost a step, if he's worth the money, they're going to be throwing the money at you. Yeah, the ego may be there and then be like, hey, man, screw that. Release me. I got to go somewhere else. But the reality of it is a lot of times, even if you get released by that team because you feel this is a personal attack, when another team picks you up, they're picking up the same contract.
1: For everybody that's listening, what Damian is saying is keep working, right? Like let your work be your work. A lot of times we start thinking about or comparing to others. At the end of the day, if you're good at what you do, again, I don't care what industry you're in, what position you're in. I don't care what you do. If you are good at what you do, people notice. But it's the moment that you stop and you want to compare or you want to complain. People notice that too. People notice the work and people notice the not work as well.
0: Yeah. And everybody's at a different point.
1: What do you look for in the athletes you're bringing on?
0: It's kind of a revolving door, right? Like it's constant. But I would say for me personally and as an agency, what we value, right? And I'll say it time and time again, and some people take it the wrong way, but when you really unpack it and understand what I'm saying, it's a good thing. So what I look for are great people who are good football players, because you can take a great person who's good at football and make them better at football, right? That is very possible. But if you have a person who's a great football player, they're a killer on the field, but they're not a good person, it's a lot harder to make that adjustment and make a character adjustment at 23, 25, 26 years old, right? And I'm not saying that's not something I'm willing to do. I'm willing to help mentor and guide you and try to develop you, but some of those people don't want it. Hey, I am the guy. I'm the best corner in the NCAA. I don't need to be a better person, right? Like that's kind of the attitude you'll get. The reason that I'm looking for those great people is because, for example, a guy like Swayze Bozeman, right, who played college football for 7 years, right? 2 years in junior college, 5 years at Southern Mississippi, had some injuries along the way. Such a great guy and a high work ethic that we knew once he gets his foot in the door, they're not letting him go. Like we just knew that. And the thing is, like when I went to the AFC championship game and I'm down on the field and I was meeting the linebackers coaches and defensive coordinators, they're like, Swayze Bozeman, that is one of the best people I've ever met. You know, and that's what I want to hear, right? He's obviously in the room for a reason still, right? But he's one of those people when there's an optional linebackers meeting, he may be the only person who shows up. And that goes a long way. And if you're one of those guys with an ego or a chip on your shoulder and you don't show up to that, like you said, people will notice when you don't show up just as much as they'll notice you do show up. You know, and sometimes even more. They'll be like, man, he didn't show up to this meeting today. You could have been there 29 days out of 30 of the month. And you miss that one day, and everybody in the office is going to talk about the one day you didn't show up. That's what we look for, man. And a lot of the times, everything else follows after that, right? You find this person who's a great person, someone who is receptive to criticism, Right. And I just keep it real with these guys.
1: So for the athlete that's listening or watching this podcast, why Forever Athlete Management? Why FAM? Why should they choose you?
0: You know, you have over 1,000 agents as of this year. I don't know the exact number, but it's between 150 and 200 agents actually have people on a roster. That's it. Right. So we're looking at about 20% of agents actually have someone somewhere. And if you look at myself and my partner, we have 5 people in the NFL. So we're not, it's not like, hey, we accidentally got a guy on the practice squad. Like, no, what we're doing is working. Right. And we're going to keep building. And the thing is, why we're different is I'm never going to give an athlete an intern's phone number, right? Or a secretary. You're always going to be able to get a hold of me, my business partner. We have another guy who does just endorsements, another guy who just does PR, and you'll have all of their cell phone numbers. You're going to have the guy's cell phone numbers, right? It's never going to be, oh, can I take a message? Like, no, you're getting a hold of somebody, right? And that's no matter how big we get. So again, I say we've been growing. So we have guys we're doing NIL for in college, and we have our pros. We even have one in the UFL now. Like, we are getting everywhere quick. And so we brought in another agent who's actually NFL and NBA certified, right? So eventually there's going to be an NBA branch of FAM as well. And that's what we intend to keep doing. As we get more athletes, we're bringing in more agents that are like-minded to keep that ratio high. So you always have someone you can reach out to, and you never get lost in the mix.
1: I love that, brother. Any final words of wisdom for the people?
0: Man, I guess if there are any other athletes out there listening to this, what I would say is the money is going to come. Don't get so wrapped up in the money now. If you focus on your education and you focus on your development, your personal development on and off the field, the money is going to come.
1: Where can people find and follow my guy, Damian Knight?
0: Yes, I'm on Instagram, NFL_agent_Damian Knight, as well as Forever Athlete Management. That's our @. We're also on X as FAM Agency. And if you guys want, you can shoot me a DM. If you have any questions, I'm an open book. And yeah, our website is foreverathletemanagement.com.
1: Athletes, slide into his DMs.
0: Yeah.
1: Slide into his DMs. He's ready.
0: Yes, sir.
1: Man, I appreciate you for taking time. I know how busy you are, and I know how hectic your schedule is. So it means the world to me that you took some time to spend with us, man. So I appreciate you, brother.
0: Yeah. No, again, I appreciate you having me on here, and I look forward to going back and watching this.
1: You got it, man. And for all the viewers and listeners, remember, your because is your superpower. Go unleash it.
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0: And Grand Rising family, thanks for starting your weekend with us. It's an Open Phone Friday. This is what we get down each and every Friday. We give you a chance to free your mind, and all you have to do is reach out to us at 800-450-7876. 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So, again, free your mind and reach out to us. Our telephone number is toll-free. It's also worldwide. It's 800-450-7876. Before we go back to Sister Ayo Handy, getting notes and calls and texts from some of our listeners, and Brother Greg is going out to he's going to Egypt with the Kwesis, Ashra Kwesi and Mama Kwesi. So, and also, Brother Tony Brown is taking a group to Egypt to El Kemet next week. So all you guys who are traveling, please be safe over there in Egypt and let us know what it's like. Because, you know, going to Egypt is not like going to Ghana or going to Paris or London or Kenya. It's a learning experience. It's mind-changing, especially for the first time. People are going out for the first time. This has been mind-changing for you. So when you come back, please file a report. Let us know what happened. Anyway, let's go back to Sister Ayo Handy. Sister Ayo Handy, I'll let you finish your thought.
1: Okay, then. So I give thanks and praise again this July the 5th, Martyrs Day, an event that will be part of a national initiative to celebrate those who fought and died and sacrificed for our freedoms. We'll be commemorating from 5:30 p.m. to 8 p.m. at Bus Boys and Poets, 5331 Baltimore Avenue, Hyattsville, Maryland, 20781. This is a free event. We want you to come out and appreciate the music of Brother Nkosi and poetry by Reuben Robinson, our esteemed historian, C.R. Gibbs, who will give a very enlightened perspective of the number of African people who were part of the 1776 uprising. We talk about Nat Turner. He is one of those martyrs that we should be lifting up, but he was one of only a few that died for our freedom. And I am blessed. I will be there offering what I like to say is a breath release. Part of why we have so much cultural disunity is that as oppressed people, we held our breath so much out of fear, out of trauma. And when you hold your breath out of fear and trauma, your brain does not think as well. You create all kinds of imbalances in your body, in your actual cellular memory, and we affect our DNA, and we still have intergenerational disruptions of ill health because of the trauma of our earliest enslavement days and our earliest days of so-called founding this nation. And so we will be offering on Martyrs Day a chance to release some of that pain, release some of that stress, and we will be doing it with this breath session, as well as the beautiful music, the poetry, and the history. We want you people to spend your money where it counts this July, this 4th of July, holy day, holiday that we're not holding as a holy day any longer. It's a day of confusion for our people. We need to set the record straight, spend our money where it counts, come to events like this that will lift you up and give you the truth, and it will help to really do as your show says. It will help to free your mind so that your butt will follow, your behind will follow, and we will begin to really liberate our people. For more information, you want to call us at 202-963-9803. That's Sister Jennifer Martin, who is hosting the local Martyrs Day event. Or you can call me at 202-667-2577, 202-667-2577. It is time that our people shake off the confusion that continues to linger in our community have cultural unity, and the only way to do it is that we have to wake up. And if we have to wake up by coming to events as this so that we can really get an understanding of the lives that have been fed to us, please, please bring your children, bring your family, come out to such an event, because it is time that we have to grow and we have to change.
0: All right. Thank you, Sister Ayo Handy. Thank you for sharing your thoughts with us, and hopefully it turns out very well for you.
1: Yes, thank you so much, Brother Carl Nelson. You know we love you. The sister was talking about principles. Black Love Day, of which I am the founder of, is a time for principled behavior. And you are such a shining example of principled behavior. But we all need to walk your walk and talk your talk. We need to stand up for something, because if not, we are falling for anything. And this 4th of July is a big one of the lies that this government and this country that we're falling for. We can change it around. We have to stand on principle, and the principle is that we are not equal. We are still struggling, and there is no real democracy in this country. I thank you so much for the opportunity to share. Peace and blessings.
0: All right, thank you. Sister Ayo Handy, and thanks for the kind words. 8 after the top of the hour. It's an open phone Friday. Free your mind and reach out to us. Let's go to District Heights in Maryland. Anthony's waiting for us. He's on line 5. Grand Rising, Anthony, your thoughts on this open phone Friday.
2: How are you this morning, Carl? How are you this morning, Carl?
0: Yes, I'm still learning, brother.
2: Okay, and I'm learning too. I just want to praise the groups and people that you had on this morning. I really learned something, that there's some groups out here that's really need some praise, because they're doing it. They're talking the talk and walking the walk. Dr. Wilson, I didn't know anything about Dr. Wilson, nor Fuller or Miss Tamiko. Do they have organizations, Paul, or they're writers and speakers?
0: Tamiko is from Baltimore. She's a student of Dr. Wilson and a student of Neely Fuller and Patricia Newton. But those three have just Google their names and you'll get all the information you can. And if you want to do a little bit further, go back and do Dr. Clark and Dr. Ben. That's all you got to put in there. Those names, your mind will be blown by what you'll learn and what you understand and what you hear. But go ahead.
2: Okay. Well, that's why I called, just to give those folks praise and, you know, thank them for organizing and coming together. And we with People's Convention and Justice and Equality, we still organizing and coming together. And we would like to get with those folks to see how we can work together. But happy Friday to all your listeners. I wish everybody have a good holiday.
0: All right. Thank you, Anthony. 10 after the top. Let's keep rolling. Ricky's on line 6. Ricky's in Myrtle Beach. Grand Rising. Ricky, your thoughts on this open phone Friday? We lost Ricky? All right, Kevin, let's go to Buffalo. Bob's in Buffalo. He's on line 1. Grand Rising, Bob, your thoughts?
3: Yes, sir. Blessed love, family. Thank you very much, sir, for captaining this ship. You lead us on some very interesting journeys. I thank all the people who participate and all the listeners. It's a lesson. It's a blessing. I just want to say working together works. And I think that we need to, in our own communities, support those organizations, individuals, and institutions that moving in the right direction, our churches, our fraternities, our sororities, the brothers and sisters who are moving in the right direction. We need to donate, participate, invest, and join, so that if they get off course, we're in a position to correct their course. And I just want to repeat, working together works. Our enemy knows it. That's why he tries to keep us separated. So remember, working together works. Ashe, ashe, ashe.
0: Before you go, Bob, what do you say to the folks who were involved in the disunity? We'll just call it like that. We know who they are. We know what groups they represent. How do you deal with them? You know, Sister Tamiko is going to take them out. But what are your thoughts?
3: Don't want to see, and then so deaf is those who don't want to hear. you can draw them close. Try to see if they can wake up. If they can't wake up, you can't spend time, waste your time on them. Move on, move forward, and try to identify them as people who are not working for the benefit of themselves or their community. You can't spend time trying to wake up the dead. If they don't want to hear it, you can't force them to hear it. If they don't want to see it, you can't force them to see it. You can show it to them, but they have to make their own choice. We all have to make our own individual choice. Like the sister says, and like the ancestors have said, know thyself. And we all have personal responsibility. We all need to make that executive decision. We're in that executive position. We just have to do it. And if you can't do it, God bless you. You know, and keep on moving.
0: So that's, you just tell them God bless and keep stepping, right?
3: Yes, sir. God bless you. And, you know, I wish you well. Oh, fare thee well, my brother. Fare thee well.
0: Yeah, you know, before I let you, before you run, though, Dr. Rinoco Rashidi said the same thing in his waning days. He was saying that, you know, he says he was just tired of trying to convince black people what to do, how to think. You know, if some of them just don't want to learn, some of them, you know. So he says, "Hey, I'm through with that. I'll just, the ones who want to learn, they will come, and we'll just deal with them." So he just says, "We need a critical mass to make this movement, to make the change, and those who are behind, they'll jump on board after they figure it out." What say you?
3: Yes, sir. And we have to support those who are moving in the right direction, like I say, and get in a position so if they get off course, you can do the course correction. Help them guide them to the course correction.
0: All right. Thanks, Bob. 12 after the top of our family. Let's go to Malibu. Christian's there. He's online too. Grand Rising Christian, your thoughts on this Open Phone Friday?
4: Hey, Grand Rising. I want to talk about two things. But one was really pressing with Reverend Pinckney in Michigan when he was talking about the 24-year-old black male who was told by his girlfriend's father, who happens to be European, that he wasn't welcome to come around anymore. And if he did, they would kill him. So let's look at that. Now, I didn't hear the age of the woman. Do you happen to know the age of the woman? Was she of age or consent? Was she an adult, or do you know? The woman that was supposed to be with the 24-year-old black male. Just say
0: what was
4: she
0: the question?
4: An adult.
0: Right.
4: The woman on the Reverend Pinckney.
0: Reverend Pinckney, yeah. The interracial couple.
4: So was the woman an adult? Was she
0: Yeah. They were both adults.
4: Okay. So what happens is, if the father approached the man, 24, I don't want you seeing my daughter, then what the brother was supposed to do is tell her that I'm not welcome over here, and if you want to see me, you got to come over to where I live. That's what I would have done. Okay? Now, if she's not willing to come see you, then you just let her go. But you don't continue to see her on her grounds with that kind of pressure. That's what I'm thinking.
0: Especially late at night, wow. Christian. That was late at night with, you know, like, it was, I don't know if it was a booty call at 10 o'clock at night, and you know that her dad already told you how he feels about you, and then you still continue with the relationship. I understand what you're saying.
4: Right. So that's what I'm saying. Okay. You know, all money ain't good money. And, you know, it played itself out. Now, she want to come over and stay with you, moving with you. There's nothing he can say about that. But that's what happened. So the other thing was Tomiko, which is great because I'm sure she had the same views I did. I've been talking about this for years. There are people in there, like a representative is supposed to go with the people. They're representing the people. You got certain people in the party who do what they want to do. And if you don't do what they say, they don't care about you. And I'm calling them out. You can go with Jim Clyburn. He's not for reparation, and he's not for qualified immunity when police shoot you in the back and all that kind of stuff. He's not with us, so he has to go, okay? Maxine Waters, for the last 7 years, she's went over to the Hispanic side. There's no more black in her. That's what happens. Sometimes people just change, and you have to change with them. Like the seasons change. You have to move forward. That's what Tomica was saying. Yeah, and those people.
0: Yeah, let me ask you this, though. Interesting. We can take the break. I'll let you respond because we come up on a break. Do you think the Democratic Socialists, because they're, you know, some of them avowed, they're going after especially the mainstream Democrats, and they're threatening to take them out. Do you think a Clyburn or a Waters should be concerned, even a Hakeem Jeffries? I'll let you respond when we get back. 16 at the top of our family. We've got to take a quick break here. You want to join us? It's an open phone Friday. Free your mind and reach out to us at 800-450-7876. And we'll take your phone calls next.

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12: This show has been previously recorded. 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
13: Lunches. People don't want that. You know, you're a parent. You're supposed to have food, clothing, and shelter. That's your job. You're giving too much away, and then you have too many people here who are getting the benefits. California is bankrupt. And so that's the problem. They're spending too much money on nonsense. And so what's going to happen is I'm guaranteeing that Governor Newsom, at some point in the next 2 years, he's going to be sentenced as guilty for fraud. Gavin Newsom. But you guys think about the possibilities. Maybe the next person behind me can go forward with this. You guys have a nice weekend. Thank you.
14: Hey, Christian, before you go, you still there?
13: Yeah.
14: I got to ask you about the Lakers. You're in L.A. That's an earthquake in the NBA. LeBron leaving the Lakers. Is that a big deal out there?
13: It's a big deal. Now, here's the deal. They brought this guy in. If you say a name, it's on the tip of my tongue. He was supposed to be better than LeBron, and he's a good perimeter shooter. But the problem is that he's never in shape. You know, he likes to party and drink, so he never gets in shape. But then they started giving him medication to lose weight. He lost the weight, but he didn't work out. So when he's running down the court, you know, he pulls a hamstring, he tightens up because it's not natural weight loss. He's not working out. He's just taking the medicine to lose the weight. So he's out a lot. So what it is, they brought this guy in to take over, but he's not durable. And so when he's out, LeBron was still carrying the team. So LeBron is the better player, even though he's 40, now he's 41. He's the better player because he's more durable. He plays all the time. And plus, LeBron plays defense. When he wants to lock you down, he can do that. This guy, he has a nice perimeter shot, but he plays no defense. And the other guy named Reeves, he's an offensive player. So they have nobody with defense. Yeah.
14: Right. Well, I'll ask you this, because you know, back in the, you were in L.A. when the Showtime Lakers, and now they're saying this is the Snowtime Lakers. I'm just alluding to the fact that most of the players on the Lakers squad now are white. All the hardcore Laker fans, I know a lot of them, they have an issue with that. The Lakers, they say the Lakers look like the Celtics.
13: Well, here's the deal. Jeannie Buss got hooked up with this comedian, Jay Moore, about the last 4 or 5 years. So she's been sidetracked. You know, she's still running the business, but, you know, she's tired. You know, she wants to go on with her life with this new guy. She's married. And then the Dodgers have come in. And the Dodgers, they're looking at their brand now. They've been owning the Lakers for 2 years, the L.A. Dodgers. So they might want to sweeten it up, as they say, you know, the team. And that's what you're seeing now. So let's see what happens. But L.A. is not going to take too many losing seasons. They're going to have a losing season next year because they don't have enough players. Their salary cap is too high. So this could be changed with them. But then, you know, you look at LeBron James, he can go to any team in the league and he can be in the starting five at 41. Yeah. He's just that good.
14: Yeah, they're talking about him going to Philly or Golden State. But let me ask you this, though. The makeup of the Lakers team, because I guess most people I know, hardcore Laker fans, are all black, and they're really upset because they don't think this team represents L.A. because they're all white. So they're the Minneapolis Lakers. Your thoughts on that? Does it matter if the dudes can play ball? Is it okay if they're all got Larry Bird potential, or is that an issue for you?
13: Well, the last cat, I've been following this issue, but the last cat who could play is the number one pick of Dallas. That guy, number one pick. And he's legitimate. Just like this girl, Caitlin Clark. She can play. So if you can play, the fans will support you because you can play. But a lot of these guys, you know, they have maybe three-fifths of the dimensions you need to play at the pro level. You know, like Reeves, he can shoot, but he can't play defense. You know, and then if he has an off night, then he's zero. So what it is, they're not putting out players like Barkley, you know, who can play both ends of the floor. Those kind of guys, because they went to this European model, and the European model is more offense. You don't get a whole lot of defensive guys coming out the European leagues. So the style of play has changed, and that's what we need to get back to, and that's what the Lakers need to get back to. And
14: before I let you go, since you mentioned, yeah, Christian, I got to ask you this. Caitlin Clark, since you mentioned her name, is she being abused in the league? Because they're saying that the sisters are jealous of her because of her ability to play basketball. That's why they're beating up on her, and the refs are not supporting her. How do you see it?
13: It's true. I've seen some of the games. I saw the highlights with this girl was sitting on her neck, maybe kneeing her, throwing forearms. You know, and as far as I know, she doesn't have a racist bone in her body, you know. And the thing about it is she can play. I'll give you an example. 2 years ago, they were talking about putting her on the Olympic team. And the coach from South Carolina didn't select her, okay? And yet she was better than three of the girls on the U.S. Olympic team. Matter of fact, she was like the rookie of the year that next season, Caitlin Clark. So what it is, people just jealous. It's in all walks of life, even the Bible, you know, jealousy, envy is there. You know, you can see it. And she's worth all the money. Look at all these endorsements she got. And she can play. Uh-huh. And once they stop filing her, she's going to start making more money because they're going to have to stop it because it's evident. It's crystal clear, you know. So there are people out there that can play, but the Lakers don't have any of them right now. I don't know this new guy they hired. They just got a new center. I've been following him. But the game has changed. You know, they're going to this European model. And then you got a lot of kids in these AAU playing like the Europeans now. So it's messing up their game. You still got to play both ends of the court. And then, you know, they'll play defense. You have to have really quick feet. So you young people out there, work on your quickness. Work on your both hands dribble. But you can get in there.
14: That's right. You got to be quick with your hands as well.
13: Thanks,
14: Christian. Thanks for the sports update.
13: Bye-bye.
14: 30 minutes after the top. Mm-hmm. That was Christian Collins from Malibu, California. Mm-hmm. It's an open phone Friday, family. Free your mind and reach out to us. Let's go to D.C. Brother Yahuru is waiting for us. He's on line 3. Grand Rising Yahuru, your thoughts on this open phone Friday? Is Brother Yahuru still with us? All right, we must have lost him. Let's go to Money Mike on line 1. Money Mike, your thoughts on this open phone Friday? We lost Money Mike? All right, let's go to Robert in Kansas City. He's on line 4. Hey, Robert.
15: Hey,

0: and Grand Rising family. 29 minutes away from the top of the hour on this open phone Friday. Free your mind to reach out to us. Let's try Brother Uhuru again on line three. Brother Uhuru, your thoughts on this open phone Friday.
1: Yes, sir. I'm here. Go Knicks. Go Knicks. Go Knicks.
0: All right.
1: Yes, sir.
0: Hey, do you think the Knicks can beat Philly? You see Philly stacked up over the past few weeks.
1: Oh, yeah. They're pretty good. Brother Carl, I just wanted to let you know, brother, that I was so excited this morning when you kept alluding to the fact that it's all about Patricia Newton and Francis Cresswell Wilson and all of the historical greats. And I wanted to make mention that 1776 and the Declaration of the Independence had a lot still to do with slavery. And I think we need to encompass that with our young people, because this is such a great session when in Washington, D.C., nation's capital, Brother Carl, they had the president speaking this year, early in the morning. He wants to give a speech. So I find that very fascinating because of the 250th anniversary. And I want to do some kind of a podcast. And I want
0: to
1: look at
0: hold that thought right there. Brother Uhuru, hold that thought right there. Something we didn't talk about. Hextheth and who's the other person out of the administration went to Malcolm X Park. I think it was yesterday.
1: Yeah, isn't that something?
0: Did you hear that? Man. And they got booed? And they got booed. Yeah, they're coming to Malcolm X Park and they got booed in Washington, D.C., found. For the rest of you listening around the country, Hextheth and Miller, that's the other one, at the administration, somebody else from the Trump administration, they went to make a speech at Malcolm X Park. Some of them use the old slave name for the park. But they went there, and some of our family and some other members, some of the folks, too, just booed them and drowned them out. But go ahead. I just thought about that. Nobody mentioned it.
1: You're absolutely right. It used to be called Meridian Hill Park. My mom used to always tease me when she was growing up. They used to play in the water, and they would have, like, little pool baths in there. But you're absolutely right, Brother Carl. They got booed because they've been hating on the whole D.C. government. We're in a certain society now where this guy Trump wants to actually come against Janice Lewis George, who is the winning Democratic nominee, saying that she's a communist. And we're like an occupied territory. And that's why I'm calling in, Brother Carl, because we've been fighting for freedom. My name is Uhuru, and it means freedom. And we're just all sick and tired of being controlled by these damn troops, man. I'm praying to God that you can wake up the whole community and letting them know, not so much about the Meridian Park, but we named it Malcolm X Park because we want to be freedom fighters. We have African drums playing there on Sundays, and you so eloquently have been just having so many good brothers on there talk about the park because that's our meeting spot.
0: Right, and let me jump in here for a second, Brother Uhuru. You think the problem was because they put so much money in refurbishing the park and building it up? They want, I guess, a gentrification move. So we put so much money restoring some of the issues that are in the park, even though they some of them still refuse to call it Malcolm X Park. Even some of the news people, some of the news coverage I was watching, because you know I look for stuff like that. And do you think because of all the money, the millions of dollars that Trump put into the park, they feel like, well, we can come, it's ours now, we can come and speak, even though it's Malcolm X part, even though they don't want to use that name. Do you think it was the money issue?
1: That's a good question, but I don't think that's the reason. I think more of the reason is the fact that it deals with gentrification, and for the last 50 years, they wanted to dominate that area, Brother Carl, because of the embassies. They have a lot of different embassies up and down 16th Street, and it's right near that park. And no disrespect to the LGBT. They have a lot of beer gardens there, and they just basically want that whole occupied area. That's my take. That's my personal take on it. But my strength today, I just want to just echo all of the accolades to Sister Ayo, Handy Kendi, and we are really trying to motivate people to understand about Fourth of You life, because it's so much a simulation. We want to walk and act and talk like any other people other than ourselves.
0: Right. And Brother Uhuru, hold that thought right there. We got to take our last break. I'm looking at the clock here. I'll let you finish your thought when you get back. Family, you too can join us. It's an open forum Friday. Free your mind and reach out to us at 800-450-7876. 23 minutes away from the top of the hour. We'll take your phone calls next.

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0: And Grant Rising family, thanks for spending your morning with us. It's an open forum Friday, so we kick off the weekends. We give you a chance to free your mind. You know how to reach us, 800-450-7876. For the left, we're speaking with Brother Uhuru in Washington, D.C. Brother Uhuru, I'll let you finish your thought.
1: Yes, sir, Brother Carl. Thank you for letting me finish my thought. You know, I keep thinking about this book called Systems Thinking by Singe. And for so often, our people are more behavior

0: engage in our reactions, but that's how we are as a people, you know? And I'm saying all that to say that in the nation's capital, we are in the hells of North America, and it makes it so that we have to work to acquire a lot. When Monbari was in power, it was because he looked to the people. He helped out all of the people, the poor people, the rich people, and he spoke that common tone. By that means of saying it, it's like we're in this state now, occupied state, where we're forming to get a state with D.C. statehood, and there's so much taxation without representation. And that's the symbolic emblem that we have, Brother Carl, with the 4th of July. And slavery was abolished in what's known as 1863. So we got to talk about that. It's so much that we have to talk about because our young people think as though we can just go along to get along. No, I don't think that's the case because so many times our slaves, our brothers and sisters were breeded, slave breeded. They had to work early in the morning to late at night just to get a quota. And I think we can bring some healing to all of this once we at least know about our history, know about ourselves. Respect for Life lecture series. Sister Ayo Handy had Black Love Day. And I do remember, Brother Carl, you used to have the great power knowledge up at Union Temple. I mean, that was every year. It's just something that can give us something to go on. It's medicine for me because, you know, I'm always a freedom fighter, and I would be remiss to close by just telling you that we need to have more Respect for Life lecture series, more podcasts to help our people. Even if we have to get some of the things sliced up, like with your speeches that you've given on the radio and have it displayed with some of the young people at different time orientations. Because I'm 62, Brother Carl, and these young kids, they just have like a microbrain memory. They put it on and put it off, and once they know it, they go with it, and they keep it moving. So thank you, Brother Carl, for giving me a chance to speak, and you have a beautiful holiday, sir.
1: All right. I'm just going to enjoy the weekend. I'm not going to have a holiday, but thank you. Thank you, Brother Yuhuru. I know you're going
0: to
1: do the same thing, too. 15 away from the top of the hour. Let's go to Money Mike. Money Mike's in Baltimore. He's on line one. Grand Rising, Money Mike, your thoughts on this Open Phone Friday. Okay, so we got Sean John on line one. Let's do it with Sean John in Atlanta. Sean John, Grand Rising, your thoughts.
2: Hey, Grand Rising, call real quick. I was listening to the conversation with Clifford. I think it was Clifford. He calls in about it's Caitlin Clark. Let's get to it, Carl. A lot of it going back to Caitlin Clark is a white girl. The league, WNBA, wanted to be her the face of the league. So, you know, she's coming from Iowa, a state that's a racist state. And anybody who saw the national championship game, right, remembered the situation where Angel Reese outplayed her and won the championship and actually put the ring finger. The social media was all crazy. How dare Angel Reese come in and sport? Angel Reese spoiled the party for her. So now she goes in the WNBA. And then they're trying to make her like the white hope of the league. But the sister's not having it, right? She can play. I get all that. Everything she can play. But they're trying to make her the face of the league. And so, and actually, you know, so-called the GOAT. And that's where the thing is, debate, not the debate, but you got to look at even the history of all the girls, women that were there. Cheryl Miller, Cynthia Cooper, Swoops, Lisa Leslie, you know, all of them. So this generation now, which is the league is trying to promote, and the sisters, I'll be watching the games, they be going at her because she hadn't really – she's good, but she's not that person or that person. Of course, the league is going that way. The commercial,
1: Do you think they're jealous of her, though? Because this is what some of the pundits are saying, especially the white pundits. They're actually saying that these black lesbians are jealous of her. They bring this sexual orientation into the picture as well when it comes to Caitlin Clark. You know, it's almost like it's a race war out there on the ballpark and ball.

0: longer on it. So your thoughts about all that?
1: Oh, that's another way. They just like you saw, you said there's another way to use that terminology that they're racist. They, you know, the league is gay. A lot of women, that's been the rule. So they use that. But that's like a smokescreen to kind of protect her, right? And so, no, it's I don't agree with that. That's just another way where they kind of cover, protect her. They say, oh, it's not her. You know, look, you know, this is going on. They're bullying her. It's not that. The women in the WNBA, you know, most of African-American women, let's just be clear, right? And all of them, you got Miles from Minnesota, tearing up the league. You got a lot of players who play and can ball, right? And so what it is, they're trying to promote, but just like with the NBA, I know Christian was talking about Luka Doncic, they were going that European route. They're trying to bring all the European players over that we already got players. It's a finesse game. And now in the NBA, you see now what you mentioned about the Lakers going in that direction. Now you see more white with UMP. I said, what's going on with all these white boys? The Lakers, you know, have Worthy, Jamal Wilkes, you know, Showtime, like you said before. I was just down laughing. But it's like, I'm like, something right then, J.J. Redick. That and Jenny Bush, you know, so it's a lot. I know Magic was there. And that's why Magic probably got out, because he saw all this coming. The change and what they're trying to do. But again, like everything, when it's changed, it always comes back to us being dominant, being on top, because they can't, they're going to try to experiment with the European players, this Clayton Clark thing. But at the end of the day, the younger girls in the WNBA just got to play ball, just dominate like they've been doing, and it'll just work itself out. It'll just work everything out. But yeah, they're trying to, you know, do all that stuff, make these changes now.
0: Yeah, and she trash talks too now. She's not that innocent when it comes to out there on the floor. She's trash talking, and both sides are trash talking. You know, she's trash talking the sisters. They hit him back at her as well. But they say this,
1: right,
0: but they blame. But basically, they blame the refs, man. They're saying the refs aren't calling the fouls on her. That she's being fouled too hard by these sisters.
1: But not only that call, no, the games, even watching the games, right. I watch the games I play, and I coach girl women basketball, college, did that thing, played. But even with that, no, the referee, even again, they've been giving her a kind, they give her a call. I'm like, that's not even a foul. Even on Mark Spears on NBA Today, he said, are they going to guard her? I mean, it's like, they're like, okay, she's the face of the league. Let's back up. Let the white girl kind of drive through the lane. The refs would be like, blurp, blown it. One, two, blurp. I'm like, they barely touch her. And that's why, like, you know, and she get called, she'd make a, but it's a lot of them. She came in, watch the game, she'd get a kind whistle. She'd get a kind whistle, and that's where the frustration is, too. And it's like, but the league is trying to go that way, but that's going to iron itself out. And that Olympic thing with Prison was saying with Dawn Scale, I guess she was part of it. It was just like, hold up for a minute. You're not this good, and, you know, you earned your stripes. Kind of thing. She can play. We get all of that. She can play. So, but, you know, we need to just slow down and just let you know, just pay more attention. But, and that's why she got to kind of fight against the girls, because the young ladies be like, you know, from the streets, we always have that street talk, because they got to always like to be like us, follow us. So I got street and talk back and stuff there. But she tried to have a little mojo being a white girl. But, you know, it's she a white girl. That's what it is. And trying to follow, like, being tough with the sister. But the sister got it. We good.
0: All right. We'll see what happens when she gets back. If the refs are, you know, going to give her the benefit of these calls, or if they're going to back off, because there's a lot of criticism around that. But, Sean John, thanks for your observation, though, and thanks for sharing your thoughts this morning.
1: All right, Carl. Have a good one.
0: All righty. Sean John from Atlanta, 8 minutes away from the top there. Family in an open forum Friday. Robert's in Kansas City. Robert, it's line four, I think. Robert?
2: Yes, sir. You know, Carl, I've been watching, I think I've been watching more WNBA games this year than I even watch NBA. But let me talk about Caitlin Clark for a minute. When Caitlin Clark scored the most points in NCAA history, even amongst men, she scored the most point, and people followed her from college to the pros, that gave the American people a chance to focus on all these other beautiful young women who are ballers, like AJ Wilson, and all the rest of them, who are a lot better than Caitlin, you know. But the American people followed her from college to the pros, and now because of that, the average WNBA salary went from $78,000 all the way up to $500,000. So now the average WNBA player is making at least $500,000 a year. Some of them are making like $200,000 or $300,000, but the average is about $500,000. Asia Wilson's making $1 million. But all this is because of people following Caitlin Clark from college to the pros. They bought all the attention to these women who were already ballers. So let me finish by saying this, because I know your time is up. I think all of us should pick out a WNBA team that we follow. So right now I'm following the Golden State Valkyries. I've announced them to be my favorite team, and they got these two girls on the team. One of them name is Landesini from Italy, and was a black French player named Solange from France. She's black. She's mixed. But these two girls, Carl, they got fadeaway jumpers like Michael Jordan. you can't believe these fadeaway jump shots that these two girls have. It's just unbelievable. You know what I'm saying? So people should pick out a WNBA team to follow and just kind of support them.
0: All right. And thank you, Robert, in Kansas City. Kevin, can we take another call?
2: Thank you.
0: Okay. Let's go Tyrone in Baltimore, line two. Tyrone, your thoughts on this Open Forum Friday.
3: Yeah, quickly. I'm just going to try to. First of all, what I'd like to say is that the Supreme Court justices that voted against the birthright citizenship, they should be disbarred or they should be impeached. Because the Constitution is clear. It says if you are born in the United States, you are a citizen, period, if you read the 14th Amendment. It don't say you got to be 8 months pregnant. And if you know, your mother's stuck here, and all this kind of stuff. It says simply be born here. You got to do jumping jacks, no push-ups. Be born here. So they should be sued. Donald Trump should be impeached because his job is to defend the Constitution, all right? So right off the bat, we can't let these people keep getting away with stuff that's not even – they're not even obeying their own Constitution. So that's very dangerous for us. You know, what's next? Put us back in slavery? I mean, you know, violate the 13th Amendment? So I did want to put that out. I also wanted to quickly mention that Dr. Dennis told me, the co-founder and CEO of this Collegiate Super Boys, has told me that all the phone calls, all the emails, you know, and the board has said with all the excitement about keeping school open, they would have never voted against to close it. So it's very important that we keep our people aware that the schools in jeopardy are being closed. And it is working, you know, the exposure. Because people need
0: right. And Tyrone, we got to cut it there because we're just flat out of time. Please call and give us an update.
3: All righty. Thank you.
0: Thanks, Tyrone. Kevin, quickly, what's happening this weekend in the district?
4: Well, one of my favorite things for the 4th of July, the high school down the street or, you know, somewhere near here in Silver Spring, they're going to be marching tomorrow. There's like a little parade here for Independence Day. And, of course, then there are festivities all over the city for things like that. And then some of the area restaurants are giving away food for the holiday weekend, if you call it that. And then, of course, make sure you're hydrated and safe for the weekend. Otherwise, you know, it's probably your neighbor, your friends. Check in on everybody. Make sure your pets are okay. And that's about the way it wraps up, Carl.
0: All right, because it's going to be real hot in Washington, D.C., Philly, man. Baltimore, and New York. It's all going to be hot this weekend. Kevin, if we'll see you on Sunday, what time?
4: 12 to 3. It's Sunday Joy on Praise 92.7, 95.9, with yours truly hosting the festivities, sending up our timber every day. My father
0: all right,
4: used
0: thanks,
4: to say
0: Kevin.
4: That. Okay,
0: thanks
4: go.
0: For keeping us on time, family. We're going to leave you with this. Small minds like to talk about people. They like to gossip. Average minds talk about events, concerts, and ball games, stuff like that. But great minds come together to discuss ideas, trying to provide some solutions to all our problems. So you know we got a lot of problems. Hey, family, have a great weekend. Stay strong. Stay positive. Please, please stay healthy and stay cool. We'll see you Monday morning, 6 o'clock, right here in Baltimore on 1010 WLB. I'm also in the DMV on 1450 WOL.

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1: Rick Wade, Senior Vice President of the United States Chamber of Commerce. You know, what's most exciting about the future of business in the country? You know, one of the things that I've learned is just the optimism of entrepreneurs. I think the other thing that's exciting from where I sit is that business is global. You know, 95% of the world's consumers live outside the United States. And what's exciting for me is the prospect, the opportunity to sell our goods and our products to these consumers around the world. And don't sleep on the continent of Africa, where the average age is 19 years of age, where the population would double in the years to come. It's rich with business and opportunity. And that is a big part of the work that I lead at the U.S. Chamber of Commerce.
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0: 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We also got a Southern Soul show featuring King George, 803 Fresh, and Fat Daddy.
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8: Rick Wade, Senior Vice President of the United States Chamber of Commerce. 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I think the other thing that's exciting from where I sit is that business is global. You know, 95% of the world's consumers live outside the United States. And what's exciting for me is the prospect, the opportunity to sell our goods and our products to these consumers around the world. And don't sleep on the continent of Africa, where the average age is 19 years of age, where the population would double in the years to come. It's rich with business and opportunity. And that is a big part of the work that I lead at the U.S. Chamber of Commerce.
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17: Ladies and gentlemen, welcome to another exciting episode of Mick Unplugged. And I am here in New York, Times Square. Couldn't do this show without having the talented, the best, the creme de la creme. When we are talking about Broadway, we are talking about my good friend, the one and only Boss Alicia, Salisha Thomas. Salisha, how you doing, girl?
18: I'm like, I'm so happy to be here. Thank you so much for having me.
17: You know, and I forgot to say California's finest, you know, Fresno is in the building. So my wife is from California, Bay Area.
18: Right on. I love the Bay Area. It's so beautiful. It's a different vibe. I lived in Southern California for a little while and that was nice, but I like the Bay Area.
17: Yeah.
18: When it comes to California,
17: New York is it. So what got you here? Let's just go there. What got Salisha from Cali to New York? I mean, we're like old school, like East Coast, West Coast rival. Like you flipped.
18: I did. I was in college at Cal State Fullerton, barely graduated, but I did it.
17: Okay.
18: And I did it early.
17: Okay.
18: I was working as a vocalist and a princess at Disneyland.
17: Mm.
18: And I loved it. I got dropped down to one day a week.
17: Okay.
18: And I'm like, how are you supposed to live on one day a week, y'all? And there were some other things going on. I got out of a bad relationship and I came out to New York City to just visit. But when I got here, Mick, I just fell in love. I fell in love with it. I'm like, this doesn't make sense. I can't just like upend my life. I met this homeless man, sat down next to me waiting for the A train. And he said, I don't know who you are, but you need to move here and you need to do it now. I had goosebumps all over my body. His eyes were twinkling. Like, I'm not making this up.
17: Wow.
18: Within 2 weeks, I had gotten rid of everything in California and finished my last days at Disneyland and was back in New York. And the week I got here, I landed the first national tour of Beautiful, the Carole King musical. I got here and I mean, there was a little bit of time before we started rehearsals, but mm-hmm. I toured for 2 years. While I was on tour, I took a week off, ran for a pageant, became Miss California. I just was living in my suitcases and kind of flying by the seat of my pants and prepared to fail. Okay if I failed, but giving myself the opportunity to fly just in case if it did want to work out.
17: Yeah.
18: I never wanted to think, what if? Like, what if I listened to my heart? What if I took the chance? It's okay if you fail. Just try.
17: So we're going to back up again. Miss California. Whoa. You just casually, you know. And I was doing this, and then I won Miss California, and then I was, let's back up, because I know how humble you are, but we're going to back up, and let's talk about Miss California, for those that don't know.
18: It was the Miss World Organization, which in America, it's not that, well, at the time, it wasn't that big of a deal. it was new to us. Mm-hmm. In the world, it's recognized, but in the country, usually our country just sends a model.
17: Right.
18: And that was one of the first 2 years that they held a pageant here in the States. Mm. And so the way they kind of did it was different than the systems usually run. And I just went as a delegate, a national delegate. Mm-hmm. And out of all the girls there, I had the highest score for the West Coast, for the California. So I ended up with the title of Miss California. Mm-hmm. And they were okay with me being on tour. And each state that I went to, I was able to like volunteer and wear my crown and meet with my sister, crown title holders. And it was really fun. One of the directors for the first pageants that I ever ran in for Miss Fresno, she became my mentor and mm-hmm. now she's my best friend.
17: Okay.
18: But at the time she was like, what's your talent? And I was like, I was just going to memorize a monologue. She goes, that in pageant world, that's code for you don't have a talent. She's like, can you sing? I'm like, I do at church.
17: Mm.
18: And so I took voice lessons for the first time.
17: You know, you again, all the humbleness in my good friend, Celicia, you highlighted. And then I was on Broadway. So let's talk about the Broadway story. So how did Celicia from Fresno, California, all of a sudden is now the star on Broadway?
18: It was a dream of mine since I was little. Mm. But it was one of those, like, what are the chances?
17: Yeah.
18: Like, what are the chances? My hometown hero, Audra McDonald, she has 6 Tonys. And she's from Fresno, California. I see it. And she's black like me.
17: Yeah.
18: And so I felt like, okay, well, again, I always like to give myself permission to fall flat on my face. Mm. But when I get a yes, mm. and when I get a win, it's... Yeah. It's good.
17: Yeah.
18: But people don't see all the no's that I get. But for when it came to Broadway, I toured for what, 1 year and 9 months? And I loved it. I mm-hmm. loved touring with the Carol King musical.
17: Mm-hmm.
18: And I put my notice in, not because I didn't like it anymore, but I've always just wanted to live in New York and I wanted to give it a chance. So I put my notice in, not having anything lined up. And right after, I ended up getting a show called Trevor with the director who directed Beautiful. And while I was playing Diana Ross. And oh gosh, there's a great story there. But while I was playing Diana Ross in Trevor in Chicago, I get a text from my agent saying, the role that you did on tour has opened up on Broadway. Do you want it? I'm like, are you kidding me? I've been waiting for this moment my whole life. I don't even have to audition for it. I just have to say yes. And I said yes. And after I finished that run, they gave me 2 days. Mm. I moved to the city on a Monday. I rehearsed Tuesday, Wednesday, and I made my Broadway debut on a Thursday.
17: Ladies and gentlemen, that is not easy. There's a lot of memorization that has to go on. There's a lot of marks that you have to hit. And oh, by the way, you're not just talking. You have to sing and you're with people that you probably haven't been around.
18: Oh, no, I met the lead while we were doing the show. Like I see her on all these billboards and trash cans all over Times Square. And in the first scene that I was in, she came up because in rehearsal, she wasn't there. It was mm-hmm. her stand-in. And so on stage, she comes up to me and I'm like, oh, it's the girl from the billboards. Celicia, you have to say your line.
17: Right, right. No fangirl moment.
18: I know.
17: Right.
18: I wish I could have gotten to meet her before. Like, it was so cool to me. Yeah, it was completely surreal. But to be fair, it was the same show as on the road, but a completely different cast, a very different set. Mm. I thought our set on tour was incredible by Derek McLean, who's done so many things on Broadway and like Academy Awards and Golden Globes. He's done so many things. It was a great set on the road. But the Broadway version, it was bigger, higher, more things moved. It was an operation.
17: Yeah.
18: Yeah. And so there were definitely a little bit of some learning curves. For the first national tour, I set that show. So I knew where I liked to stand and when I liked to stand. Broadway had been open for 4 years at that point. They had their own choreography backstage.
17: Mm.
18: And so even though I'm used to being in the wings on this scene, they're like, no, you need to go change downstairs at this time. So that was different, but it was all fine and good once I found that rhythm.
17: So for those that don't know, walk us through a Broadway audition, right? Are you on one play like your entire life? Do you audition for other, like walk the casuals like me through being on Broadway and what that means from your perspective?
18: There are so many different ways to approach the Broadway world.
17: Mm-hmm.
18: I have friends who have been in Lion King for over a decade.
17: Wow.
18: They call that a government job. Okay.
17: Okay.
18: Okay.
17: Okay.
18: Where you get to go to work and you have a good feeling it's going to be there tomorrow.
17: Right.
18: You're going to get that check You know exactly what to do. You can make your grocery list while you at work. It's like, you know.
17: You don't learn anything new.
18: No, right? No, you just go to work, you do your thing, and then you go home to your apartment and your family. That's one way of looking at it. Then I have friends who jump from show to show to show. Some of them are broke, but they've got credits and a reputation.
17: Yeah.
18: And they're shooting for that Tony. They want to get the role of a lifetime. They want to build that list of like leading roles. And, but because they're jumping from show to show, sometimes there's gaps in between the shows, but they,
17: it's like that job hopper. And you got to explain. So
18: yeah,
17: from April of 2021 to today, you don't have nothing on there.
18: Yeah.
17: Why?
18: Yeah, okay. Exactly.
17: Okay.
18: But you might know their name and their face. So that's a different approach. And then there's the chorus where you can jump from chorus to chorus and always be in a show and stack up your credits. But you might not be famous, but you're always working or you're always swinging. There's just different ways to approach it. My feelings change all the time. At first, I just wanted to be on Broadway. And that first show that I got, it was a dream come true. Better than I ever thought it could be. I was so happy. My cast was so welcoming and fun and loving and like people who I'd listened to on the CD for so long. I'm standing next to them on stage.
17: Yeah.
18: Just in awe of them. I never, ever, ever took that for granted. And the show that I did after that, boy, oh boy, was it a very different experience. I got my butt kicked. I got my butt kicked.
17: Yeah.
18: I did.
17: All right. Do tell.
18: The Britney Spears musical. There was a lot happening.
17: Okay.
18: There was a lot happening on all angles in that show. Ultimately, I am so grateful for that show. I'd never taken a swinging position before.
17: Okay. So explain what a swinging position is. Because some people are like,
18: swinger?
17: What's
18: what?
17: The issue talking about?
18: Why are you swinging?
17: Right.
18: A swing is like a super understudy where you're covering almost everybody. Well, in my case, almost everybody in the company.
17: Okay.
18: So sometimes a swing can cover three roles or four roles. And a lot of times it's people in the ensemble. They had me covering 12 roles, pretty much the entire ensemble and six of the leads. That's not normal.
17: Okay. Sounds tedious.
18: It was.
17: Sounds like your brain is on fire because it's like, wait, who am I today?
18: And I ended up going on before I was expected to go on. So almost every new role that I went on for, I had not been rehearsed for. That is crazy. It's Broadway. You got me on stage, feeling my way around. Everyone's hoping that I say the right line at the right place and that I sing my heart. Come on, y'all. That's a little crazy.
17: Yeah.
18: I went on for, they swung me on for a lot. So it was a short run. We were only open for 3 months. We had 123 performances. I was on for 68 of them. Again, not normal. I went on for one of the lead roles over 25 times. But the actual lead, it was basically Disney meets Britney Spears, all these Disney princesses with Britney Spears music. And they're finding like their feminists, like they realize they don't have to do the same stories that they, that have been written for them.
17: Yeah.
18: Snow White and Cinderella are the two like lead leads.
17: So then what became your first lead?
18: My first lead, Snow White.
17: Snow White.
18: Playing Snow White in Once Upon a One More Time. That's the, I went on for one of the stepsisters in Once Upon a One More Time. That was my first principal debut, I would say.
17: Okay. How did that feel?
18: Full house.
17: Yeah.
18: Extended applause. Not just for me, for the show. It was such an electric night. I think it was like industry night. So our peers were in the audience and they wild.
17: There you go.
18: They were wild. And I just remember feeling like I've always wanted to feel this or feel or see what it was like. And this feels great. A lot of times when I'm in the spotlight, I get nervous. I get stage fright and I'm stressed out. And so I'm not always able to enjoy the pressure until the very end. And I'm learning how to enjoy something that I've wanted for so long that has so high stakes when it begins, not just right towards the end when I'm like, I think I made it. The life that I'm building for myself seem to be more and more high pressure situations. And I just realized, like, life is too short to not have fun. Like, what's the point of manifesting all this stuff or praying for it if when it comes, I'm stressed out? I don't want to be stressed out. The thing that I've been working on, and with my husband too, is how can I perform at the highest level if I have to wait for a very long time, for one moment in time? How can I perform at the highest level after waiting for so long, and to stay relaxed when those few minutes come? Again, the high pressure situations, but trying to stay relaxed.
17: You've said, because I've counted 5 times, you're not afraid to fail. I think that is so important for everybody that's watching, that's listening. Why is that a big component? Not just for you, but something everybody should embrace.
18: I talk about it in my book a lot. It's called Why Be a 9 When You Can Be a 10. And it's a fun book. It doesn't take itself too seriously. And on the outside, it could feel like, oh, reach for perfection. But that's not what it's about. It's about embracing all of your flaws and showing up in this world exactly as you are. Because there is nothing better than somebody who is okay with exactly who they are. That puts everybody at ease. Even if you're just a mess, if you own your mess, but like it just, there's something magical about those unicorns who just are self-actualized and show up unapologetically themselves. And I think part of that is embracing the parts of you that might not be pretty. The parts of you that might not be polished or completely put together. You know, sometimes I'm pretty awkward. And I used to really be embarrassed about that. And now I just kind of embrace it. And I don't care. Like, that's just who I am. And when it comes to how that translates in my career, I put myself out there a lot. And sometimes I even will save the rejections that I get. Cause I'm like, I can't believe I tried that. Like, who has the audacity to do? Like, I will even shock myself because I realize all it takes is one yes. All it takes is one major opportunity to come your way. And it's like, bam, everything's different. Just like I dated a bajillion people on the road. I had a boyfriend in every major city in America. Okay. None of them were the ones. All it takes is to find that one person who is like, oh, you're weird. I'm weird too. Let's do this together forever. You just got to get it right once. But you have to be okay with hearing the no, seeing the no, getting the no's. And when the stakes are high, those no's hurt extra when you're like, that one would have changed my life. But when you keep putting yourself in those positions, and you're in the arena, you're in the arena of greatness. You're in the neighborhood. Getting big no's, it hurts, but you're in the right neighborhood. And it's just a matter of time. Keep showing up.
17: I love it. And show all the way up too. Like, that's my thing. If you're going to show up, show all the way up. Like, anything you do half-hearted is never going to make it. Like, that's why people that have side hustles, and everybody knows I say this all the time, at some point, either make your side hustle the main thing or quit side hustling. Because you can't live in two worlds. That's right.
18: Why am I convicted?
17: Oh, did I touch something? I hit a nerve. I'm sorry.
18: I needed to hear that.
17: You can't side hustle forever.
18: You cannot.
17: You can't. And you're limiting what should be your main thing by trying to side hustle.
18: Because if it's your side hustle and it brings you joy, there's a reason why that passion is in you.
17: Then put that whole, as one of my uncles would say, put your whole ass in it then. Yes.
18: What is your favorite thing that you love?
17: This, getting, you can't replace human bonding. right? Like my thing is I just love hearing people's stories. I love being able to let others listen to people's stories because everybody's going through something and you never know the word that Salisha just said or is about to say is a moment that somebody needed. And there's always, like every episode I do, I get a response from different people that's like, I needed that. Mm. Thank you. And that's my thing. Mm. Like, so my thing with Mick Unplug is your because. That thing that's deeper than your why. To me, your why is superficial, right?
18: Ooh.
17: Like, I could, your why is about to be your child. Should be your why. But why? What's the because? And so if I said, Salisha, what's your because right now? Like, what's that thing that's like, this is my purpose. This is my motivation. This is my accountability when I don't need it. What's your because?
18: Wow. Are you asking me for real?
17: For real, for real.
18: You know, my priorities have changed quite a bit. And, I recently went to a Tony Robbins conference and it was wild.
17: Okay.
18: Did it change my life? Yes.
17: Okay.
18: And one of the exercises that we did in the arena, there were thousands of us. He turned off the lights. The kids had to leave and.
17: Oh.
18: Yeah.
17: This is water, but.
18: Right. Okay. And there was an exercise of basically seeing your life as it would be if you let all your disempowering beliefs take the front seat, continue to take the front seat.
17: Mm-hmm.
18: And we went deeper and deeper down that road and seeing what that could look like was very painful.
17: Mm.
18: Letting your doubts, letting my doubts and the most disempowering things I could think that I realized weren't even true.
17: Yeah.
18: What does your life look like if that is in the driver's seat? And so with my new priorities now being my family, it's always been career, career, career, career. Let's climb this ladder. And I think I will always be a career girl. But now I'm married and I love my husband.
17: Yeah.
18: I love him.
17: Yeah.
18: I love him. Like I didn't think I could love a person like I love my husband, Andrew.
17: Let's go, Andrew.
18: He's so special. In so many different ways, and I've started to maneuver differently. And now we're gonna have a baby.
17: Yeah.
18: Everything just feels different. And there is a life that I've always wanted to live. And I've gotten to live it up to an extent in my own life. But thinking about having my child grow up with that just being baseline. Kind of freaking cool.
17: Right?
18: Can I do that?
17: You sure can.
18: Can I like create a life that I've always wanted and it's just like normal to the, like that would be my dream. And a challenge for me. Like, can I do that?
17: Yeah.
18: I'm not sure if that answers the because.
17: It does. It does. And here's what's crazy cool. And I don't think most parents have thought of this. I'm glad you did. You can give your children the life that you wanted. And I think a lot of times we settle and we do it the opposite way. Well, you know, I couldn't do this as a kid and neither can you, or I didn't have TV. So you're not, you know, like we get in those because I didn't. I'm going to make it tough. I'm going to raise you tough so that you appreciate. Well, you can also appreciate and have, I'm not going to say luxury, but you can have comfort and appreciate it all at the same time.
18: Let's go.
17: Right?
18: Yeah.
17: Right? It's okay.
18: I want them to be kind.
17: What?
18: I know. Like, I feel like there's like a stereotype. Like, if you grow up with something, you're going to be like this. I don't know what my kids will grow up as. I'm like, I'm not rolling in the dough. But one day I want to be. And when that happens, I want my kids to be humble and kind and generous.
17: That is it.
18: I hope I'm a good mom.
17: You're going to be a great mom. Stop.
18: I've never done it before.
17: Most people haven't. Most of us start that way, you know? Gotta start with one. Gotta start with one. So, Salisha, you talked about the book. What encouraged you to write the book?
18: Ooh.
17: And give us the title again.
18: Why be a 9 when you can be a 10?
17: Mm.
18: You know, I've always written. I have journals and journals and journals of writing. And I wrote a book in the pandemic that will never see the light of day. It's completely inappropriate. And I couldn't use it. I couldn't use it for public use. Mm-hmm. But I wanted to write something that I could use. And the, mm-hmm. that book that I'd written in the pandemic, it had a lot of good story. There was a love story in it. It was unrequited, didn't work out. And it was just, everything about it was wrong. Mm-hmm. But it tied into all these awesome stories, some of which I've told you about. Mm-hmm. And I'm like, well, where can I use these? And also, how can I get my message of embrace failure, embrace your flaws, mm-hmm. enjoy life by being you,
17: yeah.
18: instead of what you think people want you to be?
17: Yeah.
18: How can I put that all together? And it just brought me a lot of joy. It actually kind of wrote itself. Mm-hmm. And so it gave me an outlet to put some of my favorite stories, like running a marathon without training on a 2-show day. Like that to me was a little bit, I did that. That was wild. I get to write it down. I get to tell, I don't actually think that's in the book. Regardless, I get to tell these stories and wrap it up with like what I think. I don't know. I just want it to encourage.
17: Yeah.
18: That is my goal.
17: Okay.
18: Is for when people come in contact with me, they feel encouraged mm-hmm. and they feel inspired. And if they're like, that basic girl can do it, that means I can do it. Listen, anything is possible. And it's so easy to look at people who are where you want to be mm-hmm. or somewhere where you think like that's not a thing. And just to feel like, well, that's only possible for those kind of people.
17: Yeah.
18: And that's how I've always looked at the people who I look up to. Mm-hmm. And I've been fortunate enough to start meeting the people who I've looked up to.
17: Okay.
18: Slowly but surely.
17: Yeah.
18: And I realize they're all just people. Like that is wild mm-hmm. to me. Mm-hmm. And why is that? Why does that feel so mysterious?
17: Right. Right.
18: Like take that filter off and stop gatekeeping.
17: Let's go. That's what I'm talking about. That's the truth. So that's the truth.
18: Figured something out.
17: Yeah.
18: How does that benefit you to not share
17: right.
18: what you learn?
17: Right.
18: Yep. With your peers, with your sisters. Like, mm-hmm. like let's communicate. I shared something on my blog a few months ago mm-hmm. about, I think I had a miscarriage. Mm. And I feel like you're not supposed to tell people that.
17: Okay.
18: But I was like, what? If I don't tell anybody, that's like the most isolating thing in the world.
17: Yeah.
18: Yep. That'll make no sense. Yep. Who made these rules, Mick?
17: It wasn't me.
18: Who made these rules?
17: Right.
18: You're supposed right. to just go through stuff by yourself and not tell anybody? Nope. That feels completely alienating mm-hmm. and isolating, like you're all mm-hmm. alone. Mm-hmm. And I wrote a blog about it. And do you know how many of my friends came out of the woodwork to tell me about their stories?
17: It wasn't just you.
18: No, my friends who I've known. Mm-hmm. And a lot of it, a few of them, it had happened that week for them.
17: Wow.
18: I'm like, hold up. All y'all was just going to hold on to all of this in pain, suffering by yourself? Mm-hmm. That is crazy to me.
17: Yeah.
18: We are literally all in this together.
17: Yeah. Good stuff, Salisha. Words of wisdom. I didn't know you were a philosopher as well.
18: Shut up.
17: You do it all. You do it all. The philosophy. From Salisha Thomas.
18: Oh my God.
17: So Salisha, you've been amazing with your time. I know how busy you are. I do want you and Andrew both to know, very proud of both of you.
18: Thank you.
17: Very proud of both of you. Uncle Mick is here for you guys.
18: Uncle I promise. Mick.
17: Yes. Uncle Mick is there.
18: Thank you.
17: Absolutely. So Salisha, where can people find and follow you? Not that they don't know where to find you, but where do you want them to follow you?
18: Thank you for asking. They can follow me on at the Salisha Show on Instagram. That's the name of my podcast, my YouTube. Well, I guess my new YouTube's not called that, but it's my show is called The Salisha Show. My Instagram is called The Salisha Show. And my website is thesalishashow.com. It's like by Felicia, but with an S. But it's spelled S to the A to the L to the E. Just kidding.
17: Oh, keep going. You don't know how to spell your name?
18: No.
17: You don't know how to spell your name? You
18: it's forgot. S-A-L-I-S-H-A.
17: Okay. Ladies and gentlemen, this has been my good friend, Miss Salisha Thomas. Salisha, so honored to have you.
18: Thank you.
17: This has meant the world to me.
18: Thank you.
17: You got it.
18: And thank you for encouraging me.
17: All the viewers and listeners, remember, Your because is your superpower. Go unleash it.
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17: Ladies and gentlemen, welcome to another exciting episode of Mick Unplugged. And today's guest is an exceptional motivational speaker and advocate who has dedicated his life to empowering youth and communities. Overcoming significant challenges in his own life, he has become a voice of hope and inspiration for many. Please join me in welcoming my good friend, Mr. Roy Juarez Jr. Man, Roy, so one, again, honored to have you here. Man, your story is more than inspirational. Your story is so powerful. On the show, we talk about your because, that thing that really pushes you.
27: I really think my because is my siblings. That's it. Like they're the reasons why I fight as hard as I do. But when I started to fight for them and I started working with kids across the nation, I started to see all the other kids that reminded me of my siblings and my little brother and my little sister, especially.
17: Like, let's go back to how this started and what growing up was like for you and talking to the audience about that journey, not to talk to yourself, but to tell that story.
27: Yeah. I was invited to be a keynote speaker at a conference that I had snuck into when I was a homeless teenager. And I snuck into that conference to steal a meal. And I remember when I was the keynote, they invited me on stage. I'm standing at the podium and I remember glancing back to the very back of the room where I had sat as a homeless kid. And I said, man, if I could have just run to him, meaning my younger self, and tell him, don't give up, life will get better, but you have to be here to see it. You're not going to believe that you're eventually going to be close to your mom again, that you're going to have nieces and nephews that you absolutely love, that you're going to see the things that you have seen. And I share that with kids because I also want them to know that what they're going through at that moment, there is a future. They have a future that belongs to them, not to their situation, that belongs to them, not to their family environment, not to their socioeconomic environment. It belongs to them, but they have to put in the work to get there. But they don't have to do it alone because there are people who believe in them and people want to help them get there. I became homeless officially at the age of 14. And I say officially because it all started when I was about 12. My parents were going through a very violent divorce, but 1 week my mom would take him back, the next week he would have to be gone. And so it got to the point that I started to defend my mother physically whenever I was always with her, always protecting her, always trying to be there to support her. So when my dad came home, I remember one time he said to her, you need to make a choice. Do you want your son or do you want me? Right. And I mean, that hurt, right? Because I'm Roy Waters Jr. I carry his name. And I said, you know what, mom? I said, you don't have to make a choice. I'll leave. And I remember that in that one instant, calling this woman from the church. And I said, well, please come get me. Please come get me. Please come get me. It was Easter. And she's like, okay, I'll come get you. And I spend Easter with them. But what breaks my heart is when I think about my mom, I'm sure he left too. So she literally spent Easter alone. I left, he left. And so it was a constant going back and forth. And so one day my mom finally just said, you know what? Enough's enough. I want you out. Get out. Get out. My dad was like, if I can't have you, no one's going to have you. So we had to go into hiding. And we started moving from home to home to home. And every time he would find us, we would have to take the sheets off our bed, put them on the floor, put our clothes in the middle, and we were gone every single time he found us. And around 14 years old is when I finally became homeless on my own. My mom had met a man and who was helping her. And he said, I'll help you come live with me. But the only catch was that he didn't want kids. And for the longest time, Mick, I thought that she just left us because she didn't want us. Fast forward many years later, after I'm an activist crossing the country, working all over the nation, I invite my mom to come with me to upstate New York. And she's with me. We're in the juvenile hall in upstate New York. And where I speak, I tell our story. And afterwards, we're all talking to me, the students, the probation officers. And one woman is talking to my mom behind me. And I can hear her talking. And I'm talking to a young girl, but I want to hear what's happening to my mom, make sure she's safe. And the lady said, how could you leave them? And she said something that kind of shifted everything in my perspective. She told that lady, you don't get it. You don't get it. He wanted me dead. If he would have found us, he might have killed all of us. If he would just find me, he's only going to kill me. So in her brokenness, her thought was getting rid of us was technically saving us.
0: Saving you.
27: Yeah. And that has changed everything. You know, parents are human. They make mistakes. They're growing up just as they have the same pains and fears and anxiety that even I have to this day. I personally don't have children. I can't even imagine what my mom was going through, knowing that her high school sweetheart wanted her dead, and now she's having to care for 5 kids and can't do it. And then he gets her fired from her job. She now can't do it financially.
0: Talk about that emotion. So the emotion before you knew the real reason, right? The real because. Your mother's because was saving your life, right?
27: Absolutely.
0: But 14-year-old Roy didn't know that.
27: What was that emotion? Roy was lost.
0: Right.
27: He thought he was the common denominator because his grandparents didn't take him. They took his little sister, but they didn't take him. His aunts and uncles wouldn't take him. All the families that he lived in, he could only stay for a short while, whether it be a month in some lucky cases, whether it be a night in others. So I got to the point that I was like, you know what? The only common denominator is me. I must be bad. Something must be wrong with me because nobody wants me. And the sad thing is that this happens in a lot of our youth across the nation. And I have seen it firsthand. And I've learned that kids never stop loving their parents. It was never my parents' fault as a kid. It was me. Kids only stop loving themselves. And that's what's really sad, because then they grow up with this idea that I'm not good enough. I don't deserve. Why should I even try hard? That future, that college isn't for kids like me.
0: And what was that like as a kid trying to create bonds of friendship with other kids? Or was it like you didn't want to attach to people because you never knew

0: I could become whoever or whatever in some cases, which is not good, what they want me to be, then that meant that I had a place to sleep one more night. I had food to eat one more day. If my baby brother or my baby sister wanted to see me and this family would let them, I at least got to see my brother and sister for like one more night. And so I lost myself in this homelessness, in this process, in this bag full of different Roys to survive.
1: That is so deep and so uncommon, but common at the same time. And what I mean by that is uncommon because we don't get to hear these stories. And a lot of times when you're speaking to youth, they're not going to tell you everything that's really going on. But the common part is, this is what's going on today still, absolutely, right? And as leaders, as adults, as leader of people and leaders of communities, it's our job to have those conversations, absolutely, to let people know that there are safe outlets. And so I applaud you for creating those safe outlets, brother.
0: Thank you. And I think that you touch on a really good point. Kids want to share, but they're scared to share. And the reason I say right. that is I loved my mom and I didn't want my mom to get in trouble. And I knew that if I would have spoken up, she probably would go to court and my brain was like, she's going to go to jail. And so my loyalty was still to my mother. I wasn't going to say anything.
1: Yeah.
0: It's not until you find a trusted adult that youth like myself will let you in to even help.
1: That's great, dude. So let's go to the hotel that you were sneaking into to get meals. So let's talk about that journey and the humbling of that, right? Like, absolutely, continental breakfast. All right, I can go in here today. If I come in tomorrow, they may not know that I'm here or that I'm actually staying here. So walk us through that survival, dude.
0: Absolutely. Yeah, and thank you for those words, actually, survival. I think that when you grow up with a tough life, you learn lessons that can never be taught in a book. But if you can take your education and define those lessons, then there's no stopping you. Because education will not only change your life, but it will change the entire fabric of your family. And that's why education is so powerful. And at this point, I was very street smart. And so I saw this huge hotel, downtown Dallas, Texas. It's the Omni Hotel. And I thought, man, they got to have food in there, right? It's a beautiful, big, big hotel. So I walk in and I'm looking around. And sure enough, I saw this line of women about to go into this room. And I figured they're going to probably have some type of meeting. There's got to be food in there. So I hid my bag because I learned as a homeless kid, if I was invisible, I got to stay longer. I couldn't make any waves. If I was living in a home, I'm going to wash my dish. I'm going to clean your dishes. I'm going to cut your yard. Because the happier you are with me there, the longer you'll let me stay. Kids become invisible, but no child, no kid should ever have to be invisible, right? They have a voice and their voice matters and they have to learn how to use that voice. And it's up to us as the adults to help them learn how to use it effectively. And so I go in, I hide my bag, and sure enough, they open up these doors and all these women start to walk in and I walk right in there with them. And I go sit in the very far back corner so that no one would notice me. And as I sit there, some lady comes and she serves me and I thank her and I start to eat. Well, this woman comes out on stage and I don't really care what she has to say. Like I'm gonna eat my meal and I'm gonna leave. But when she's talking, her words, like I'm really listening to what she's saying, and she's talking about the way she grew up on the last street in Laredo, Texas, to the border, and she grew up as an immigrant. Her parents were immigrants, and how she was told that girls like her don't make it. But this woman grew to be the highest ranking Latina woman in the combat support field, the United States Army. She broke all kinds of records because her father taught her to ask, why not you? He said, why not you? You go ask that counselor who said you can't make it. Go ask her, why can't you make it? And as I sat there, I had my plate in front of me. And even though I was hungry, I wasn't even eating because I had a bigger hunger. And in my mind, I was like, well, why not me? Because I used to dream. Like, why can't I have my dreams? And so after that woman spoke, I walked up to her, to her table. I grabbed her card, went back out, grabbed my bag, made my way back to San Antonio because this was in Dallas. And I went back to San Antonio where I'm from and went straight to my best friend's aunt's house, a woman who had my baby brother. And I said, I need my baby brother back because I thought I had a plan.
1: So I'm intrigued by the story because I know it. So what happens next? You thought you had a plan. So what happens next, man?
0: So my plan was by the time I made it back to Miss Carmen's house to get baby Ray,

0: the idea of me being able to have my future was gone. It was a little bit of hope from what I heard, and then it was gone. But I thought, he will have his. My baby brother will have his entire future. I'm going to give up my entire life. I will work 1, 2, 3 jobs. I'm going to put him on a bus. He's going to go to school, and all his dreams will come true. And so we had no, I mean, I'm a teenager, so we have nowhere to live. But my plan was, if I take him to this church I knew about when I was a kid that I attended with my mom, then maybe they'll help us and maybe they'll let us live in there. So we literally went, took the bus as far as it could. We walked the rest of the way. We sat on the front porch of that church and just waited for someone to show up, because I knew it was Wednesday if they were going to have service. And sure enough, the lead pastor shows up and she gets out and she recognizes me. She goes, "Roy?" I was like, "Hi, Pastor Doris." I said, "Can I talk to you?" And she goes like, "Yeah, let me open the church." So we go inside the church and I plead my case. We have nowhere to live. I just need a place to live with my baby brother. I promise you, I will take care of everything. I will do the yard. I will clean it. It'll be ready for all your services. I just need a place to live. And she says, "Roy, you can't live here. You can't live in this church." And for a second, I thought I had made the biggest mistake, because baby Ray had a roof over his head. And now he would be living with me on the street.
1: And then what happened to you and baby Ray?
0: Well, she said, "You will live with us under one condition." And I was scared, because everyone had a condition. Sometimes they were good, sometimes it wasn't good. And so with all this anger, I was like, "What do you want?" And she says, "Roy, calm down. Calm down." She says, "All we want is that you go back to school. You can live in our home, but you will go back to school." And that's how I went back to school, to high school. And then from high school, I graduated and took off to college.
1: Yes, sir.
0: They kept me for 4 years. The only reason why I moved out of their house was because I decided to leave. Yeah. So they are my parents. They didn't legally adopt me, but they're my parents. So I have more than one set of parents.
1: Yeah.
0: And that's okay. Yeah. Because family's just not the love in your veins. Family is the love that's in your heart. That's family. We can choose family as well.
1: Yeah. So amazing, man. So amazing. And I know that the story of the speaker also comes full circle,
0: right?
1: Because you met her later in life, right?
0: Absolutely.
1: Yeah.
0: So tell us that. I'm in community college. I'm struggling. I'm not doing very well. I didn't have a good high school foundation. Right. Yeah. So if I'm going to be honest, one counselor said, I know what she was trying to help me, but she said, "Roy, did you take algebra?" I was like, "Nah, miss. Like I've never had it." She said, "Roy, did you take algebra?" And I was like, "No, miss, I didn't." And she goes, "Okay, good." And so I get to college. I don't know anything. Yeah. So I end up taking college algebra 5 times before I pass it. Right. So I'm having to relearn everything. So I'm in community college and I'm working for the activities department on campus as a work study. And so the dean knows who I am. So she comes and she finds me and she goes, "Roy," she goes, "Roy, are you coming to our event tonight?" I was like, "Nah, miss, I'm not going to come." Right. I'm walking away. And she's like, "Roy, we have food." I'm like, "Ah, miss, I'm just joking. I'm going to be there," right? Like, offer me food, I'm there, right?
1: Right.
0: And so I come. She goes, "Good." She goes, "Roy, I want you to introduce our guest speaker." I'm like, "Yeah, who is it?" And she said, "Her name is retired Lieutenant Colonel Consuelo Castillo Kickbush," which was the same woman who had 7 years earlier speaking in that hotel. Nobody knew my story because I was taught to be silent. You know, a lot of times we teach our kids to be silent without even realizing that's what we're doing. And it looks like, what are your grandparents going to think? What's the family going to think? That's a way to silence our kids. Or what happens at home stays at home. That is a lesson that teaches our kids to be silent and not communicate. And so I was taught, you know, don't talk about what happens. So nobody knew in my campus. And so that day I broke tradition. And as I stood there, Ms. Kickbush to my left, my dean was in there, my colleagues, my professors, the other students. And I looked at her and I said, "Miss, you don't know me, miss, but I know you." And then I told the story. Yeah. And so she was crying. I was crying. 2 weeks later, I got invited to speak at her book signing. And then 2 weeks after, I got hired in her company. Amazing. It was supposed to be a 2-month internship, and it lasted for 2 years. And that's amazing. My life continued to change.
1: Yeah.
0: Because she mentored me. I started traveling with her, and she was just peeling layers like an onion to try to get to some of the core issues, because I had a lot of street inside of me.
1: But you use that, man.
0: Absolutely.
1: It fueled you.
0: Absolutely.
1: It fueled you. And now we have impact truth, right?
0: And if we don't invest in our kids, what I had is going to come out regardless.
1: Right.
0: The difference is it going to come out in something that's going to be productive, that's going to add to our communities? Is it going to add to our nation? Or is it going to be something that's become destructive?
1: Yeah.
0: And so we want to help our kids see their value, understand, process, and heal from what they've gone through so they can be contributing members of society.
1: So impact truth, right? So, you're empowering youth now.
0: Yes.
1: And so talk to us about starting that.
0: Well,
1: and then obviously what it is and what you're doing.
0: Absolutely. Thank you. My intention was I am going to get my degree. I'm going to go work in corporate America. I'm going to make a lot of money, and I'm never going to be homeless again, ever. Mm-hmm. I never wanted to have this life again. But I started taking a lot of psychology classes. And my psychology classes were mainly for me, not to learn it, but trying to figure out what the heck happened to me, what the heck happened to my family. And it really taught me to separate the illness from the person. I love the person. I can help her with the illness. And that was my mom for me. And so I remember one day driving through the middle of the night before classes. It was like 3 o'clock in the morning. And I'm driving back to San Antonio from Abilene, Texas. Mm-hmm. And I want to get to her house before she leaves for work. Yeah. And I leave her a rose on her car with a note. I turn around and I'm driving back to campus when my phone rings and I look at it and it's my mom. And I answer it and she can barely speak because she's crying. She says, "How can you love me?" She said, "After everything I have done to you, how do you love me? You're my mom. You will always be my mom." See, life gets better if we choose to be the change.
1: Yeah.
0: So when I'm graduating college, this is my thought process now of I want to be better and not bitter. You know, I want to show my siblings that there's a better way, that we can undo some of the lessons we learned in our childhood and not pass them on to the next generation. So as I start to cross the stage, I start thinking, why me? Why do I get to make it? Why do I get to cross the stage when there's a 1.6 million kids just like me at that time? Now there's 2.1 million kids like me. We went in the wrong direction. I can't even tell you how. And that is horrible. But at that time, I was like, why do I get this opportunity? So I said, you know what? Before I use my business degree and go work in corporate America, I need to give back. And I'll do it for 6 months. And I'm going to live out of my car. And I'm going to drive from LA to Jacksonville, Florida. And I'm going to speak for free at any shelter, organization, any place that would open up their doors. And I'm going to find the kids. I'm going to tell them, don't give up. Life gets better, but you have to be here to see it. And I dubbed it the Homeless by Choice Tour because I was homeless again, but this time it was my choice, not my situation, not my parents. It was my choice. And 3 months into it, I saw America through a lens that not very many people get to see. I saw how broken we are. And I said, I have to do more. So I decided that instead of crossing the country for 6 months, I would live out of my car and I would circle the entire nation. And I was going to give myself a goal to reach at least 100,000 kids. I ended up living in my car, out of my car for 2.5 years. No grants, no funders. A tour that ran me over $200,000. A money that I had to raise along the way. But I was able to reach over 108,000 kids. And then my phone has never stopped ringing.
1: Look at that. Perseverance, the power to keep going.
0: Yeah.
1: But more importantly, the power to make an impact. Another pillar, another core value that I know that you believe in as well as me is the power of mentorship. And I believe for me, like that's my purpose now, right? It's to mentor because I've had amazing mentors. Talk to us about what mentorship means to you.
0: So two things pop in my head. One, mentors, if you're going to be a mentor, whoever's listening, it's about them, not about you. You're there to help guide them and direct them. You're going to struggle with your mentee, especially if you find a kid like me. I'm going to push and push and push. Why? Because every person I have trusted has failed me. Every person. So I need to make sure that you're real. I need to make sure that, that you're, when you tell me you love me, you're not just saying it because you say it to all the kids you work with. You're not telling me that you're going to be there for me. I need to make sure that you're really going to be there for me. And the moment that I believe you, I never want to let you go. When I got myself fired, so I'm going to state it that way. When I got myself fired from my mentor's company, I was so devastated that I did everything I needed to get to try to get back to into her company. So she raised the bar even higher, and I met it because as the broken kid, I thought, will anyone ever love me again? Because I honestly felt that she did love me.
1: Yeah.
0: And so it caused me to work harder. Now, as a mentee, I think that it's our responsibility to honor our mentors' time, their energy, their wisdom, and the and what it took them to learn it as well.
1: Yeah.
0: And so it's a growing process, and not everyone you meet is meant to be your mentor. You have to connect and click with that person. So
1: that's right.
0: Yeah, mentorship will shave years off of hard work that you would have to do in your life to get you to the next level. But then you cannot forget once you get there to turn around and help the next generation up.
1: The insights that I get from mentors, I make sure that I'm always passing through.
0: Absolutely.
1: Because I never want my legacy to end with me, right? Like it would be very selfish of me to take the wisdom that I get from a Damon John, a Robert Irvine, a Roy Juarez Jr. It would be very selfish for me to take the wisdom that you give me
0: right.
1: and let it sit right here. Like it's all about the power of being able to take what Roy gives me and now help 5, 6, 7 thousand other kids or youths that went through what Roy and I went through, right? But now we can show them there is a path.
0: Absolutely. Right? Well, my thought is what would have happened to me if my parents had mentors? If my dad had a mentor and to show him how to deal with what he went through as a kid, to process it, to how to healthily release things. What would my mom have gone through? What would that situation have been like? You know, they're both great people. They were just broken.
1: Amazing, man. So we're about to go rapid fire. I wrote a few rapid fire questions out.
0: Okay.
1: So we're going rapid fire.
0: Oh, here we go.
1: Roy, the best stage moment you've had as a speaker?
0: Being at the few conference and speaking on the stage that I snuck into and heard. And by chance, or higher power, whatever you believe, mine is a higher power, my mentor, by chance, was speaking at a conference in the same city the day before. So this time she sat in the audience as I spoke.
1: I love it. What's the best way for someone to give back to youths today?
0: Find kids who need someone in their life. There are a lot of kids who may have houses, but we don't have homes. So how many homeless kids do we have in our cities?
1: For the parent that's listening right now, that's like, I'm Roy's mother. How do they have that conversation with their kid? What's some advice you'd give to that parent?
0: Kids don't care if you're perfect. They just want you there. And they want you to love them, let them know you love them. And at the same time, get plugged into a school where they may be having a parent program or something so that you can learn from other parents. My dad is back in my life, my biological dad. It took 20 years to get him back in my life. I think that we're all chasers in life. We're all chasing something, a nicer title, a bigger house, you know, partner, whatever we're chasing. Yeah. My chase had always been to bring my family back together. Not my parents married, separate, they're better. But I wanted to be able to be in a room with my family. And so when I wrote my book, Homeless by Choice, I put a dedication page to each person, including my biological father. And I said to my biological dad, actually, forgive me, I put to my dad, I hope we can build a healthy relationship before it's too late. I read the entire page, threw it on social media. His girlfriend saw it, showed him. He calls me. At the time you call my business line, it would go to my cell phone, right? Not anymore. And I answered it and it was him. And I said, you dad? And he goes, yeah, it's me. I said, what do you want? He goes, I heard you wrote a book. I said, I did. He goes, I heard you put me in it. I said, I did, but like I changed your name so you can't sue me, right? Just in case, because like we don't have a relationship. He goes, that's not why I'm calling. So why are you calling? He goes, if you're serious about what you said, he goes, I'm ready. He goes, I'm so sorry. I will take the blame for everything. And I said, Dad, I don't want you to take the blame, Dad. I just wanted you to acknowledge what happened. I said, if you're serious, come to my book launch. It's next week in San Antonio. He showed up. So for the first time in over 20 something years, I'm on stage and I invited my siblings up first and then my mom and my stepdad. And I said, if he's willing, my biological dad joined us, and he comes on stage. And for the first time, I have this picture of my entire family. It would not have been possible if it wasn't for my mentors, if it wasn't for education, if it wasn't for my faith, if it wasn't for forgiveness. You know, here's the final thought and something that I adopted and I own. If people can hate for no reason in this world, I can love for no reason. And I love the kids that I serve. I love my family. I love what I do. I don't have to even know these kids for us to love them. So as a community, we need to love more than hate. And I think that's desperately needed right now in this world.
1: You always give me something. And that right there was extremely powerful. So much. I'm going to restate that or re-say that. If you can hate for no reason, then you can love for no reason at all too. That was it right there.
0: People hate for no reason, and it's stupid. We got to love for no reason. Let's switch it.
1: Where can people find the book first and foremost?
0: You can go two places. My name, RoyWattisJr.com or ImpactTruth.com, which is the name of my company. 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
1: Love you like a brother. Appreciate you, the words of wisdom, the mentorship that you're always providing. Most importantly, leading by example, man. Like, I appreciate you for just being present.
0: Thank you. I do my best. I'm human, but I do my best.
1: And for all the viewers and listeners, remember, your because is your superpower. That's Go right. Unleash it.
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1: Ladies and gentlemen, welcome to another exciting episode of Mick Unplugged. And today we're joined by a transformational speaker, an amazing coach, and an author who's dedicated to helping people uncover their true selves. Please join me in welcoming my guy, Mr. Rocky Garza. Rocky, how are you doing today, brother?
7: Man, I'm doing wonderful, Mick. Thank you so much for having me on the show.
1: Rocky, man, been a huge fan of yours. Wanted to tell you personally, thank you for being the human being that you are. You do so much good for corporations. You do so much good in your community that you're an example. And I'll just be honest, man, like I like following your lead on the example that you set. So I just wanted to personally tell you, thank you, bro.
7: Thank you. Thank you. I really appreciate that, Mick. I think it's something I am learning and I probably will the rest of my life. Two things. Number one is to say thank you. I tend to not want to say thank you, not because I don't appreciate it, because well, that means that I might acknowledge that it's true. And I think oftentimes in our lives, our hesitation to accept a compliment isn't because we don't believe it. It's because of we're the unknown that comes from what if we do. And I think the second part of that is, you know, it's been a work in progress, just like you. It's taken decades to try to really hone in on what is that. And I'm just now, probably now more than ever, which I hope I get to say this for the rest of my life. Just now feel like I'm really dialing into what it is I can bring to the world that I can do that allows me to stay in my lane, to trust my gut, to do those things while simultaneously creating environments for other people to do the exact same thing, and recognizing that the overlap of the Venn diagram is so small, if we'll stay in our lane, that we can create a picture collectively that we could never just do by ourselves.
1: One of the things that I appreciate about you is something that you said and alluded to that I'm going to ask you to elaborate on. What I heard you say essentially is success doesn't happen overnight. And the reason, and I'm just going to say it, these are the words of Mick and Mick only, so don't yell at Rocky for saying this, but the reason that most people don't get the success that they're supposed to get is because at some point they stop along the way. What Rocky has done, he never quits. Doesn't matter the highest of highs or the lowest of lows, you never quit, because that great win that you just had yesterday. And I don't know about you, Rocky, but I'm not in a spot where I can just like let last week's success be the end, because my legacy, not financially, right. My legacy depends on the work that I'm going to continue to do. And so I'd love for you to elaborate on that. Just success doesn't happen overnight, bro.
7: No. Well, and I think not only does success not happen overnight, but success is not a destination. Like, I think that's why most individuals stop, or even you and I occasionally have the moment we think we should stop, or we think we might stop. Why? Well, because we are obsessed. And I say we, like collective human beings, in my experience, we are obsessed with the idea of arrival. That we think if we could get there, and if I can get there faster than you, then I could stop quicker than you, which means I could have more time to do what I want, because I don't do what I want now. Therefore, if I could get to the place I could do what I want, then I would finally have arrived. And so we call that success. And I think there's a moment where if we allow ourselves to note that, to your point, the only thing that I can guarantee that happens tomorrow within my capacity of human understanding is the sun's going to go down tonight, and it's probably going to come up tomorrow. And when we go to wake up tomorrow, everything you did today will either have been a block added to the home you are building, or it will have been a hammer to the block previously that will be gone. The reality of both what is possible and what is true is today. That's what present is. Present is all the possibilities of what could be and what is actually occurring. So I think if we can remove the idea of success from being singular, if we can remove it from destination, if we can remove it from the idea of this mountaintop, and if I could just get to that mountain, then the view there will be so great that will be so great after that view and your Cliff Bar and your sandwich and the photo you take and the Instagram you did, you're going to walk down the mountain, my guy. You're going to go back to the valley, and life is lived in the valley. But the valley's not sexy. The day-to-day is not sexy.
1: Ladies and gentlemen, you're going to get a glimpse into the conversations that Rocky has, the methodologies that he teaches, the principles that he provides for those that are around him. Rocky, where did this start?
7: Love. Let me be very clear when it started. Love my mom, love my dad, love my grandparents, love my family, aunts, uncles, cousins, everybody who was a part of the process. And, okay, A-N-D, it's a very powerful word. And you can live a life where you have all of your material needs and recognize that there are many things in life that are missing. My parents got divorced when I was young, right before I turned two. Never lived with my dad growing up. Love my dad. Have the best relationship with my dad today I've ever had. My mom's been married and divorced quite a few times, 4 or 5 times. So I went to 13 schools before I graduated high school. Most of those pre-seventh grade, because I moved in with my grandparents in seventh grade, and I actually went to the same junior high and the same high school. So all those schools are happening pre-seventh grade. You know, I didn't realize the term first day of school didn't mean first day at a school until seventh grade. I didn't realize it was a time of year. I thought it was a phrase that we use because this is our first day at this school, which I was always confused why that seemed to happen for everybody else only once. And it seemed to happen for me 2 or 3 times. Right. And so I say all that again. This is not sad, not a sob story, not a woe is me. Like, I'm 41, been to a lot of therapy, have a lot of coaches. Like, I'm feeling okay today. And we're going to come back to that again. And, you know, where I sit today is both a result of every day stacked up over the last 41 years. And, you know, I think we all have a decision daily with work, with practice, not in isolation. We have a decision to say, will I make my past pain a mechanism to protect myself from people, or I use my past pain as a mechanism to propel myself in the direction of my purpose? And I think it's a question we have to ask. That's a question I have to ask myself daily, today, daily. Been married 16 years, got a 9-year-old, got a 6-year-old, good friends, a great community, spent a lot of time, effort, and energy building friendships. And I have to ask myself daily, the guy that gets on Instagram every day and says, you got this, let's go, let's do it. I have to ask myself daily, Rocky, why did you not express your feelings to your wife? Is it because you are trying to protect yourself because you're afraid if you're honest, she will leave like everyone else? Or are you going to express how you feel because you want to propel yourself in the direction of your purpose, which is to build a committed relationship with someone unlike anything you have ever physically witnessed in your own life? But that's a decision I have to make. That's a question I have to ask myself. No one else is responsible for that other than me. And so I think I look back on my life and go, why was it always so much easier to find value, worth, and fulfillment from strangers than it was from the people that I love most? Is that a problem with them? Or is that a result of my inactivity and my inability to allow myself to be present and fully show up without having the fear that they were going to run away. And I think all of those are parts and pieces of the questions we sort of have to ask ourselves, at least me regularly, maybe for somebody else, you only have to do it quarterly. I tend to have to do it daily to go, what are those things? And so as I look back over my life, I, you know, graduated high school. I was going to go play football. Then I realized like right before I graduated, like, I don't even like football. I'm about to go do this for 4 more years. This is a terrible idea. And so then through a slew of events, I'm going to junior college for a couple of years. And then I transferred to Texas A&M. I graduated from there. I went to a place out in East Texas called Sky Ranch. It's a summer camp for kids. And I worked there for 4 years. I came back to Dallas. I joined a pastoral staff at a church for about 4 years and did that. So I was in full-time ministry for about 8 years right out of college. Got offered a teaching pastor job in 2010. Big church, a few thousand people, said, hey, 26, one tattoo, faux hawk. You think you're God's gift to people? Why don't you teach 25 weekends a year? And I said, why don't we not do that? Because that sounds like a bad idea. And so I said, no. They said, what do you want to do? And I said, you know, of course, I want to be a wedding photographer. And that was more like, it was a hobby my wife and I had. She had just quit her job. We were just got married, had an apartment, no debt, no kids, one dog. Let's start a business. Why not? This is pre-Instagram. This is pre-Pinterest, pre-personal branding. Like, we got so lucky. So we rode that wave, sort of our entrance into entrepreneurship. And then I started this business about 11 years ago. We found out we were pregnant with our son. And, you know, my wife said, if you could do anything for the rest of your life, what would you want to do? I would love to be a people expert. If I could marry my life experience, which is like the reality of what was, with 8 years of ministry, which is the reality of the deeply caring for the human being, for people. And at this point now, marry that with 15 or so years of entrepreneurship, or we'll call that business or commerce, right? If you could marry history and your past, and you could marry that with a deep care and desire for a human with the capacity to take that into the market to say, what then shall we do? If I could marry all those things together, if I could be an expert at anything, I'd want to be a people expert. How could I do that? And so a little over a decade ago, started coaching individuals and saying, hey, I had this business. Do you want one? They're like, oh, I'd love to have that. I was like, hey, I'll show you how. And inside, I'm like, how are we going to show them how? I know it's never going to work. And, you know, you fast forward a decade and you go, I get methodologies and identity mapping, the confidence method, and the influence appraisal, and all these sort of ways. And I think for me, what has helped me in all of that, Mick, is for me to say daily with my clients, and every time I get on stage, I start every keynote the same. If you leave today knowing more about me than you know about you, then I failed you. I'm not going home with you. You're going home with you. So buckle in, do the work, show up for yourself. I guarantee you can leave here with something that might actually change your life. Let's get going.
1: Rocky, I love that, bro. And I want to unplug, no pun intended, a few things there. So, you know, the moving, the first day of school. Wow, like that's so wild. And to hear it from that perspective, because we all had Rockies growing up. Right. Like, we always had the kid that was here for the first part of the year and then not there the next part of the year. Maybe 3 years later, they're back for a little bit and then they're not there again. Did that make you sheltered? Did that make you, not that you didn't trust people, but it was more of, I don't need to get close because this is temporary. Right. Like, was that a rocky feeling?
7: Yeah. I realized about the age of 30 that I was very good at disclosure and very bad at vulnerability. I was very good at giving you what you thought was vulnerability, but for Rocky, it was simply disclosure. I could recount my story for the first probably 5 or 6, 7 years as a keynote speaker. No matter what keynote I gave, every keynote started the same. So I was born in 1983. I was born in Kansas. I only lived there for about a week. Came back to Dallas and I would recount my history because I felt like if I couldn't recount everything that occurred, I didn't have the credibility to be on a stage for you to hear what I had to say, because I didn't think I had the credibility or expertise in my credentials and or my resume, right? I always joke I'm the only corporate keynote speaker that's never had a resume. Why? Well, because that wasn't my life. My resume is not the certifications I have. Not knocking a certification. They're wonderful. Your boy didn't have any. Why? Because I didn't know that was a thing for me to do at the time when I should have or could have done it, because I was in survival mode. I was in disclosure mode. I was in tell the same thing you need to tell to make them go, man, that guy is open, while making sure you don't tell them anything because they will use it and they will get you. And so I think as the kid that moved around a bunch, a kid to go into school, like, vulnerability now is my number one personal value. It's one of the values in our organization, our business, not because Rocky's an expert at it. Because if I don't do that, I know what life will become. Because if I'm not committed to saying I create the opportunity to see and be seen by others, I will make sure you don't see me and I will absolutely see you. And I've lived that life before, and it was lonely and it was isolating. And as much as people in my life loved me and cared for me, it wasn't until I got married and had my own children that I was at the same house for Christmas more than 1 year in a row. There was no such thing as tradition. There was no such thing as a space where you belonged. You just went where you were allowed.
1: One of the things I probably appreciate the most is the last thing that you were talking about in the first part of the story, which is, again, I'm going to interpret this. You went from vision to action to business. So you just said, I'm going to go do it, mm-hmm. right? Like you and your wife, hey, I'm going to go start mm-hmm. this business. You could have easily college degree, go work for someone, right? Go build up the skill. But the mentality that Rocky Garza has is, hey, I am the opportunity. So let's talk about that. How do you take vision and then put it into action?
7: Yeah, great question. Number one, and some of you are not going to like this answer. You start by recognizing that you're probably not the person that has the vision. So let's throw out a number, right? In your area, there's 100 businesses. Let's say every one of those businesses, at minimum, which we know is crazy, has 100 employees, right? So that's 10,000 people that are employed within 100 businesses. So out of 10,000, 100 of those are asked to be the visionary. You may not be the visionary. So the reason that you are stuck in inactivity is because you are attempting to be something that you were never made and designed to be because you think it will be sexier for you to be the person that has the vision. But out of 100 companies and there's 100 employees, 99 of those are executors, integrators is what their job is. And for whatever reason, there is a singular, maybe two if we're getting wild, people who have a vision and their job is to empower and equip people to take said vision and then go execute it because they don't know how. Now, the difference between you and I in those instances is that we chose the path of most resistance, which was let's be visionaries and then figure out how in the world we're going to make it happen until we can make enough money to pay somebody else to actually do it for us because we realize we don't know what we're doing. And so like that's just a part of what we would call entrepreneurship, right? Now, we chose the path of most resistance. So for most leaders, it's identifying, why don't I back up a second? What is the path for you of least resistance? It is to let go of the mentality that you think you are supposed to carry a vision and discover how can you use your unique gifts and skills to execute the vision. Even inside your own organization, my job today is to take the vision we have to best highest use of Rocky's time and everything else somebody else should be doing. Not because I'm selfish, not because I'm arrogant, not because, oh, I think I'm somebody that I don't have to. You don't want me to be in charge of the schedule. You don't want me to plan the curriculum. You don't want me to create the most dynamic booklet we're going to need to really get you. You wouldn't get one. We wouldn't have a booklet. That's a bad use of my time because I'm not good at it. So I think for leaders to take a step back, number one, you don't own the vision. Now, if you're listening, you're a business owner and you do own the vision, you should ask yourself this question. Am I actually a visionary or do I just have a good idea? Two very different things. I know a lot of integrators who have great ideas, but they're not visionaries. An idea is something that we haven't done yet that's going to solve a problem. A vision is something that most people can't see that changes a generation. Which of those spaces do we want to be in? Not good or bad, not right or wrong. One is not better. One is not worse. What does it make you more valuable? One doesn't make you. Don't put yourself on a chart comparing yourself apples to fish. It doesn't work.
1: Those that aren't going where they need to go, it's because you have a title. And that title usually is CEO, founder, president, insert the highest level for your company. You're not the visionary and you don't allow others to be that. The head of a certain department with a very nice title is not a visionary. But because of the title, they feel like that's their responsibility. But because you won't let that go and you feel like if it's not your idea, I love that you broke down the difference between idea and vision. Because it's not your idea, you're never going to let said employee or said vision happen. The biggest reason that most companies don't grow is because of that. You hold the title, but then you also hold all the cards and you won't play the hand.
7: I want you to imagine if you're a leader currently and ask yourself if visionary and integrator rubs the wrong chord with you and you're thinking, don't tell me what I am, what I'm not. Let's give it an analogy sense because we all like a good analogy. CEO has a vision. Let's say they in fact are the visionary. Wonderful. CEO gets together with all their SLT, ELT, vice presidents, whatever your company calls it. And he casts the vision. Here's what I'm thinking. Here's what we're doing. Now, in that environment, that visionary is tasking all of you in that room to become architects. Go to your unique departments. Go to your areas and draw, create, show them the plan. I'm talking CAD renderings, electrical, plumbing, where it goes, how it stays up, what's the foundational aspect. You've been given the vision, but your job in operations and sales and management and HR and people in training and development, your job is to go architect now the drawing for your people to execute on. So that they can then go and say the, let me get the plugs, let me get the wire, let me go find the electricians, let me, but here's where it breaks down. You walk away from that meeting and you say, I'm now going to go to my team and I'm going to go be the designer. And I'm going to see if they can become the architect. Yet we've created a system of accountability, whether you're in Rockefeller Habits, you're in EOS, you're in pick whatever it is, the systematic way that you're going and you're approaching your business. Many of us, number one, aren't the visionary to begin with, and we're trying to cast vision. It doesn't work. Let's assume that you are. I'm going to ask you to go ask your key leaders, the top 5, 6, 7 people in your circle. Are they leaving your office and trying to go be the designer next? Or are they leaving your office to go do their job, which is to go be the architect? I guarantee you, if you will skip that layer and go to your senior director level and ask them if their leaders are coming to them with plans or with thoughts, 90% of the time, if you have a problematic organization and you're not growing the way you think, it's because your leaders leave the meeting with you. They go into a meeting and they take your plan, your dreams, they turn it into their own dreams in their own way. They're not actually building plans. So your directors have no idea what to do, and the lack of communication, the lack of lateral leadership, and so on. So I could not agree with you more that we want to hold the cards because we think it's going to make us important. When we have to ask ourselves, are we willing to play the hand? Because ultimately we're trying to win the game.
1: How important is creating a winning culture for an organization? Again, these are the words of Mick and Mick only. I see so many times where it's on to the next project, on to the next task, on to the next problem. And as entrepreneurs, we get in that grind because that's who we are. But remember, everyone on your team isn't an entrepreneur. That's why they work with you, right? So I learned early on to celebrate wins for my team. Even if I'm not a person, like, honestly, I don't need to celebrate a win. Like, my thing is, if I'm in the game, I'm supposed to win. However, the game isn't about me. The win is never about me. And so if I didn't celebrate that and create winning cultures and create even small situations where people can get the confidence to win, right? I personally think that's problem number two with most businesses. Again, I don't care the size. I can go to another Fortune 5 company where the mentality is on to the next one. But the companies that celebrate small success usually have a much better culture.
7: Yeah, totally. Let's go back to our phrase earlier. Culture is not what you pontificate. It's what you tolerate. That's Rocky's fancy word because I like rhyming. Culture is not what you say it is. It's what behavior you do you allow. Now, I think in order for us to sort of go to that place, let's redefine the definition of tolerance, meaning what do we tolerate? Because I think oftentimes we default to tolerance is the lowest, least common denominator. What will I tolerate? That's the least amount of effort. Well, I've never been inside a thriving organization. And I'm not talking about just top line revenue. I'm saying thriving culturally, community driven, giving back. People want to be there. A low attrition, high retention. Pick a category that we want to say we measure a company's success. I've never been to one that was doing that, where what they tolerated was the bare minimum. What they tolerated was excellence. Is celebration tolerated, or is celebration the level of tolerance by which we expect? See, I think we need to take the same word and it's the way we use it to go, we don't tolerate that, or we only tolerate. Oh, wait, all of a sudden, one just became terrible and negative and the other one just became empowering. Hey, just so you know, we're an organization that we absolutely tolerate celebration. We tolerate excellence. We tolerate meeting our metrics. We tolerate daily behavior, daily activity. We only tolerate you being on time. That's what we do here. We expect you to join us in that because this is not just who we say we are. You should be able to tell by the actions of people in our organization. This is exactly what we do. And so I think so oftentimes, to your point, we go to places and we go on to the next one. Let's get to the next thing. All right, we crush that project. What's the next project we have to do? And in all of that, I'm not wanting to slow us down at all. I love a good metric, a KPI. What gets measured gets accomplished. I mean, we've heard a million times. You can go see 1,000 memes on today. We understand that. And yeah. A-N-D, not but, get rid of that word. A-N-D is the third or fourth time I've spelled that word out for us today. If you're listening, yeah. I hope you caught on here. And do I check the box of tucking my kids in bed because they have to go to sleep? Or do I only tolerate the behavior in myself that is to lay in bed with my son, to tell him how proud I am, to remind him that his father loves him. And no matter what happens, dad is always going to be in your corner because that's the behavior for myself that I will tolerate nothing less. One of those says, good night, son, go to bed. One says, this is the level by which I operate because I will tolerate nothing less in my life. And I use an example about kids or family or wherever you are in your life, because I find we so often, especially as coaches, especially as speakers who spend a lot of our time in the business space, we are so quick to use a business example that is forgotten. But if you can use a personal example, it will almost always translate into business. Because I can tell you what I think about most days, not business. What's the behavior you tolerate when you wake up? What's the behavior you tolerate when you go to bed?
1: Man, Rocky, could talk to you forever in a day, as you know. Last question I want to ask you, actually there's two, but the first one is the importance of self-awareness. You're one of the most self-aware people that I know. And I always tell people, you can't be relatable with others if you're not self-aware. How important has that been for you? And more importantly, how important should it be for others?
7: I think it is paramount of importance to be self-aware, because that allows us to, when we are aware of ourself, we will reflect others back on us and assume it's about us. That makes you relatable, right? Like we'll go forward and then we'll do a little theory we have called the upside down. When I am self-aware, it means I'm aware of myself, meaning I can go into an environment with another human being and I can be exponentially more aware of you and what is unique and specific and distinct to you, not what is a reflection of my own fear. So when I know that I am confident in me, I can see you for you, no pun intended. I don't have my glasses on today, but I can see you through your glasses. Where we lack self-awareness though, we view everything through our glasses. And so every action was about me. Everything you said was about me. Every decision you made was about me. The issues you have is because you're unaware of yourself and you think it's their fault, right? And so self-awareness is not, I think currently it's not deemed, I don't deem it as valuable and important, so that I can sit in a room and look in a mirror and go, yeah, that's me. I mean, that's a component of it. I want to be able to look in a mirror and recognize myself, yes. But I want to be able to get in front of you and look at you and recognize you. Not see it as a reflection of me. And I think that self-awareness really asks us to, let's make it really simple. Just ask yourself, you're listening, ask yourself this question. Do you spend more time at the window or do you spend more time in the mirror? And most of us spend more time looking out the window, trying to find the reflection of anything valuable and hope that it was us, because we haven't been willing to get in front of the mirror to say actually what it is.
1: Love it. Love it, man. Last question for you. What is Rocky's because? What's that deeper purpose that's deeper than your why?
7: Yeah. I have, and probably will, up until this point, spent my life discovering who am I? Why does it matter? And is it of any importance? Am I unique? Has anybody decided that uniqueness was valuable? And can I do anything with that uniqueness? On repeat. Again and again and again and again and again. Over the last 40 plus years or so, I have begun to realize the answer to that is yes. I am unique. Not better, not worse, not actually even on a scale related to any other human being. There is no one in the world like me. And. And I am equally valuable to every other person on earth. And they are as equally valuable to me. If I can utilize my life, my past, my history, my current day experiences, my future vision, the love of people in my life, if I can use that such that I can not only continue to discover that for myself, but lead people to the place to get in front of the mirror and see that they are unique, to remind them that it is good, not just true, that's confirmation, good affirmation, and allow them to take any step towards creating good in the world because of how they were made, designed, and created. That's a really, really good use of my time. And that starts with my kids. That starts with my wife. That starts with me. And if by chance I get to do that professionally, what an incredible life I've lived.
1: Ladies and gentlemen, he has been Rocky Garza. Rocky, brother, I appreciate you more than you know. Where can people follow, find you? What's new that Rocky has coming up or going out?
7: Yeah. No, absolutely. You can follow me on we're on all platforms, Instagram, Facebook, TikTok, LinkedIn, YouTube. It's just at Rocky Garza. Look for the bald guy with big eyebrows. There's not a lot of Rockies out there that look like me and Mick. So find us. We'll be out there in that space. And then if you're looking to just how you can get engaged in what we're doing outside of just a regular follow, you can go to rockygarza.com/confidence. 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And we go through that on a monthly basis, free of charge to you. And we'd love to have you at that with us. 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
1: We need to make that happen. So much so, Rocky, I'm going to go on and choose one that I'm actually going to attend. And maybe I'll invite a couple of people to come with me. So if you want to go with me to a Rocky Garza event, live and in person, with the man, the myth, the legend, Rocky Garza himself, message me, Rocky Garza, and I'm going to select two people and we're going. How about that?
7: Let's go. Man, I'd love that, man. I'd be honored. I'd be honored.
1: No, I'm going to be the honored one. Like, that's going to happen. That is totally going to happen. Rocky, appreciate you, man. I'm going to reach out in the morning and make sure your knees feel good. Your Achilles is still intact.
7: Thank you.
1: Because,
7: yeah,
1: you know, I did that same thing and I tore an Achilles and I was like, okay, I'm not 25 anymore.
7: That's right. That's right. Well, I'm just going to keep playing and remind myself that I'm also not 25. So your boy's not trying to do anything fancy. I'm going to go with the easy layup or the nice free throw shot outside of that. Hey, I'll get to the end of the court when I get there.
1: That's what you say. And then you're going to get challenged. You're going to feel good, right? You're like, oh, I got the juice. I know. Got it. And then
7: That's right. That's right. Court. So I'll just keep my mind. Hey, Rocky, you got no juice, my boy. You got no juice. Just be a human. Just do that instead.
1: Rocky, I love you.
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6: 1450 WOL, where information is power.
1: Ladies and gentlemen, welcome to another exciting episode of Mick Unplugged. And today we have a dynamic force in the sports industry. He's a former Marine and Army veteran. He's a current NFL agent and the founder of Forever Athlete Management. With a relentless drive and commitment to excellence, he represents top-tier athletes, guiding them to success on and off the field. Please welcome my guy, someone who's turned into one of my best friends in the world, the tenacious, the visionary, the dedicated, Mr. Damian Knight. Damian, how you doing, brother?
12: Man, I'm good. Thank you for having me on today.
1: Dude, I appreciate the human being that you are. Like, I've learned so much about you, like, obviously through social, following your path, but then just, you're just an overall great dude, man. And like, I just appreciate you for being the dude that you are. I want to start with your military background.
12: I wouldn't trade it for anything else, right? It taught me a lot of lessons. I joined super young. Like, I graduated high school at 16 years old, thought the military was my way out. You know, I had to get out of town. So joined the Marine Corps and early on got identified to be part of this like nuclear reaction team where, you know, I had to go through this big selection and everything was super, a lot of red tape to get into, like realistically, right? Made me grow up really quick, especially for a 17-year-old kid, you know, and then very quickly was put in charge of people and assets and seeing things that people only see in movies. And it was awesome. I feel like it made me mature a lot quicker than my peers. You know, I would go back home on leave and I'm 18 years old telling people to be careful and be responsible and this and that, and all they're thinking about is the party on Friday night or whatever. Right. So I made a lot of really good friends, lifelong connections there at my first duty station in South Georgia. And then I had a couple options of where to go after, and California popped up as one. And I was like, man, I've never been more west of like Mississippi at this point in my life. So I was like, let's do it, man. Jumped in, ended up getting stationed in 29 Palms, California. I always told people it's in the middle of nowhere, but in the middle of everything. You know, everything in life is what you make of it. And I was about 2 hours from Vegas, 2.5 hours from LA, 2.5 hours from San Diego. So if you wanted to do something, you were in the prime location. You know, one thing that I did early on was take in a lot of guidance and leadership from everyone. I just wanted to learn. I volunteered for literally everything, even the things that going back, I wish I wouldn't have volunteered for. I learned a lot and was able to develop myself as like kind of a servant leader. And that's something that I transitioned into this NFL space of like, how can I best lead these high level athletes that they don't always have it all together, right? So they need that mentorship and that guidance and that what's next planning. And that's what I feel the military was able to help me really transition into the space.
1: I appreciate that so much, man. Like I said, you know, I'm definitely thankful for the service that you put in and more importantly, the servant leadership that you have, right? To not let it stop there. But I want to unpack something you just said, man. So you graduated at 16?
12: I had a mission. My mission was to get out of town, right? So I went to my guidance counselor my junior year of high school, and I was like, how do I get out of here? And they're like, well, if you want to, you could take night school, right? So I was going to school normal, like 9 to 4 o'clock every day, whatever it was. And then I would go work. I had a job. I was working at Zaxby's. I was working there from about 5 to 8 every day. And then I would leave there and go to the technical college in town and take school with adults that were trying to get their GEDs. I was taking like a couple extra English classes and math classes just to check the boxes. And I ended up graduating with like a 2.7 GPA, but I got out of there, man. It was a super busy senior year. You know, everybody has these stories of their senior year, how wild and crazy it was, man. Mine was, I started grinding right away. I was trying to get out of town.
1: All right. So now let's fast forward to you're now officially out of the military. What led you to the path of sports agency life?
12: There was like multiple things that kind of led me into this path. And, you know, I got out of the Marine Corps, didn't know what I wanted to do with my life, but I knew how to shoot guns, right? So I started working at these gun ranges and at gun stores, just trying to make it make sense. After about 4 or 5 months, I was like, man, I need to be back in the military in some capacity. So I joined the Florida Army National Guard to try to become a Green Beret, actually. I went through this thing called a Special Forces Readiness Evaluation, where I actually got selected through this process to be able to continue training. And then I started college kind of simultaneously, definitely bit off a little more than I could chew. It was great, man. I started playing rugby in college, doing all this stuff. I was in probably the best shape of my life, trying to do all these things at one time. And I remember I was working at a gun store. I ended up meeting an athlete who played for the Jacksonville Jaguars, who's now actually one of my best friends. And I just kind of seen how he was treated by agents along the way and kind of like forgotten about here and there. And it reminded me of the military and all those times where I was forgotten about or kind of treated like a number when I knew like, hey man, I'm the guy. Like, why are you treating me like a number? You know? Yeah. And so I wanted to take that and apply it, you know, hey, how can I help these guys? You know, during COVID, I went and I was actually a contractor for the Department of State as a sniper. There was nothing else to do. The world was shut down. So let me go make some money. And I did that for a while. I actually got stuck in Afghanistan because flights quit happening. I was supposed to be there for 3 months, ended up being there for like 7.5, 8 months. Came back, met my wife. After that, man, she kind of convinced me to start my first business doing security consulting and teaching people to shoot. And obviously it was easy. It was a lot of fun. I was able to do all the stuff I liked from the military, but leave all the stuff I hated behind. And ended up teaching like a handful of NFL players. It started becoming a trend. It wasn't just one NFL player who would complain about their agent. It was, you know, this guy and this guy, or maybe they wouldn't complain directly, but they'd be like, hey man, this guy's tripping. You know, like he's got to figure this out. And I'd be like, you know, just kind of take notes. I didn't really ask many questions. I was just taking notes. And finally asked one of my friends, like, hey, do you think I should do this? He's like, oh, 100%, man, you kill it. And I was like, all right, when you hear that from someone in the space, you just got to, you know, Jesus, take the wheel. You got to do it, man.
1: Yeah.
12: And so talked to my wife about that too. It was a really big decision. And she was like, yeah, you can do anything you put your mind to. She's a rock star, man. Like without her, who knows where I'd be. And I went back to school, got my master's degree and, you know, went through the process to become an agent, which I did not do nearly enough research for.
1: Tell us about that process. What is that process like?
12: You have to have a master's degree or better, like a terminal degree. So like a lawyer, doctor, or something of that nature. And then you go through this application process, which opens up every January. And they make it sound like it's just a normal job application. You know, you pay your fee and that's it. But then you open it up and it's like 160 pages. And you're like, what am I getting myself into? I felt like I was back in the military about to try to go for a top secret security clearance. You know, you fill this thing out and it's asking you for references and everything you did. And a lot of jobs I've had, I've like let people know like, hey, I'm going to put you down as a reference. There was no way in my head I thought the NFL was going to reach out to every single reference I put down. And I started getting called from Marines that I hadn't talked to in 10 years that were like, hey, bro, why did the NFL just call me? And I was like, oh, no. So I started like backtracking, trying to get everybody up and let them know. Anyways, you do this application in January. It's due by February. And then they go like radio silent. You don't hear anything from them at all until about May. And then all of a sudden they're like, hey, man, congratulations, you're eligible to take the test. And they send you, you have all these materials that are sent to you. And I remember looking at it through the same lens I did in the military, which is when I was given information, I would just memorize it.
1: Yeah.
12: But this was like 700 pages and I had 2 months and I was like, oh no, I can't memorize this. And I thought I was going to, I told my wife, I was like, I'm going to sit right here every night when the kids go to bed, I'm going to memorize a couple pages. And I opened it up and I closed it right back and I slid it aside. I was like, you know what?

0: the seminar and, you know, they're teaching you so much information. So basically you go to the seminar like 7 or 8 every morning until about 5 PM. And then what I was doing from 5:30 PM until midnight was studying all the information they just taught us. And I did that for 5 days. On the 6th day, you take the test. I was hearing all these horror stories about people, because if you fail it the first time, you can take it again in a year. Fail it the second time, you have to come back in 5 years. I'm hearing horror stories. There was a lady in our class who's like, this is my 4th time taking the test. You know, and I'm no mathematician, but I'm over here crunching the numbers.
1: That's
0: like,
1: a life journey right there.
0: Like,
1: right?
0: And I was like, what do you do for a living? She's like, I'm an attorney. And I was like, oh no. I was like, if an attorney can't pass this, and this is like a very law heavy book, I was like, this is a wrap. I remember I called my wife after the test, because the biggest thing people tell you is they time out. They lose track of time because the questions are too dense. You have basically 3 minutes a question. You know, when I did my average time at the end of this, I finished it in about 40 seconds a question. And I called my wife and I was like, hey, I finished. And she was like, oh no, how was it? And I was like, I definitely failed. Like, there's no way I finished that quickly and people are struggling with time unless I misinterpreted every single question. And I really think the thing that helped me the most is that I wasn't an attorney. So I didn't read too deeply into every single question. And like, I'm very good at, for my time in the military, they give you a mission and you have to sift through a lot of BS, you know, to find out what you actually have to do as a unit. So it's the same thing. I just went through, and it may be a 1,000 word question that you're only looking for 8 words, you know? And so like, I'm pretty good at skimming that and finding what I needed. And you take this test in July and you don't even find out. Again, it goes silent until October. So I finally got the call in October that I passed and hit the ground running, man. Never look back.
1: I love that, man. I love what you just said about, you know, you just answered the question. And that, to me, that correlates in life too, because a lot of times people, I think they feel like they need to give you more words than are actually needed, or they need to paint a picture that isn't there. But most of the time, we just want the answer, right? Like, I don't need Damien to talk to me for 20 minutes when he could have just said 5 words and I could have got to where I'm going, right? And I think that's where people miss, and especially leaders. Sometimes your team just needs the answer. Sometimes they just need the vision. Sometimes they just need to say, hey, we're going over here, so that they know, all right, we're going over there.
0: Correct.
1: So going back to that test really quick, like, what's, for the common person, what's something on that test, without like going through a question, but what's something that as a sports agent, you have to know that most people don't think that you have to know, or a rule that you have?
0: You know, like, one thing that people probably don't associate with sports agents having to know is like the benefits, like health benefits that players get, right? So obviously you expect us to know money. You expect us to know contract values, that kind of thing, because that's negotiation. But what we also have to know is, if a player gets hurt because of an injury, how do you guide them through that process, right? What does their medical recovery look like? It's not always as easy as the player is going to get help by the team. They could get released by the team and need 1, 2, 3 opinions, go on workman's comp. Now we have to navigate that state's workman's comp on top of the NFL's processes.
1: Talk to us about getting your first couple of clients. Like, I know you had some friends that asked for advice and this and that, but then when ink has to go to paper, it becomes a little bit different.
0: Right? 100%. Part of my initial thought process was like, hey, I know all these guys and they're coming up on contract years and they trust me. Like, we're boys. They're about to sign with me. This is going to be awesome. It's going to be a slam dunk. And that was just not the case. I become an agent. I'm texting all my friends like, hey, man, I made it. And they're like, cool. Like, are you going to work for a big agency? And I was like, well, you know, I reached out to a couple, and I'm not going to name them, but like, their morals and ethics just didn't align with mine, right? Mm. So for that reason, I actually met someone else through the process of becoming an agent. We started our own agency together, right? So I have a business partner in this whole thing, Jeffrey Poe. I was like, nah, man, I'm going to do my own thing. And almost every player would be like, oh, that's bold. And I'd be like, oh, what do you mean? They're like, well, how about I make a call and you can work with my agent? And I'm like, oh man, like, what am I getting my hands into? You know, I'm like, no, man, I trust myself. I know the process. Like, I'm going to kill it. None of those players signed with me, but I will say that those players would check in on me through the process. They'd ask me, they'd, you know, tell me about certain athletes that maybe aren't even in the NFL. They never made it, but it was their friends, so they could kind of connect me with them. But largely, man, connecting with these athletes, it's like online dating. You're sliding into the DMs. You watch. So, you know, The Office now is, you know, Saturday watching a football game. And then you see a player who looks flashy and fast, and you look up his stats, and then you turn around and you read every report that's ever been written. And then you find him on Instagram and you go, hey man, you looked really good on Saturday. You know, like, I love the way that you attacked the ball. Would you like to talk? you know, and it's like, it's really hit or miss. And obviously it's a little bit more in depth than that, but that's really what it feels like. You'll have players that, you know, they leave.

0: you on red, and it kind of hurts your heart a little bit. You're like, man, I thought I put a lot into that message. And then you have players that'll immediately hit you back, or you have players that'll never, ever even open the message because they have so many followers, you get lost in the mix. You know, I got really fortunate. I guess it's a mixture of being fortunate and having a drive that a lot of other people don't. Last year, October came around and they're like, hey, this counts as one of your years, you know, being certified. You only have 3 years to sign somebody or you expire. And I'm like, oh, I'm getting somebody year one. That was my whole goal. I'm getting somebody. And so I went through and started looking at every team across America, hopefully like thinking that I could get someone in Florida. That we got someone at FAMU, luckily. But like outside of that, man, Florida's untouchable for me. I'm over here in Mississippi, Auburn, the Carolinas, you name it. You know, I was able to collectively as an agency, we signed over 10 people in year one. You know, we were able to get 9 people into the NFL in year one. Out of those people, of the ones that I directly was kind of like the lead agent on, 2 of them stuck in the NFL. So I had 2 players stick in the NFL year one. And the other ones, we all got 2 or 3 tryouts for. So it's not like they had one opportunity. We were able to provide them all the opportunity, which is really our job at the end of the day. You know, I can't play football for you. You know, unfortunately, I wish I could, man. If I could, I'd be in a different tax bracket because I'd be out there.
1: I love that. So which one of you came up with the name of the agency? So Forever Athlete Management.
0: That is a good question, man. We had a laundry list of about 100 names and we hated every single one of them. And so instead of just like throwing them away, I started making logos. Like sometimes you have to see it, and nothing was sticking, man, like nothing. And I was sitting on the couch one day, just got done playing with my daughter. I just had a beer and I was sitting there and I was like, what am I doing here? Like, what is this agency about? And the biggest thing is I don't want a player to ever think like we're going to ditch them. Like, hey, you used to be a guy and now we're going to forget about you. Like, no, I want to help you through retirement. Even if you had 1 year in the NFL or 10 years in the NFL, I want to see you succeed afterwards too, right? And so I was sitting there and I was like, forever. And I just got stuck on the word forever. One of my boys hit me up. He texted me. He's like, hey, fam, what's up? And I was like, fam. I was like, hold on, forever. And I just sat there and finally I sent it to my partner and he was like, nah, man, that ain't it. And I was like, what do you mean? Like, this is crazy. Like, this is so good. And the next day he called me up. He's like, hey, man, I was thinking about that. Like, I actually think you're onto something. And so I made the logo up and, you know, put it on a website. And we were like, oh, man, this is it. This is, you know, because it just is who we are. Like, cool. It's cool branding, right? But also, like, we treat every player like you are family. And that's not just being corny. Like, I know about your mom, your dad, your sister.
1: I love that. And I actually was going to ask you, which is a great segue, because on the podcast, we talk about your because, right? That thing that's deeper than your why, like your true purpose. And so when I see FAM, right, Forever Athlete Management, I'm like, Damon's got a because somewhere around there, whether it is family, whether it is legacy, there's a because somewhere. So this is the right opportunity for me to ask, what's your because, brother?
0: I don't think I've ever heard it worded that way. And I love that, though. Like, what is the because? And again, like, because I don't want to see guys get left behind. I don't want to see guys get forgotten about. And you hear this statistic of your NFL players 3 years after the NFL are broke. And I realized that the NFL doesn't require us to make them have a financial advisor. That's kind of crazy to me. So I don't require you to. However, I highly, highly, highly recommend it. And we've already vetted a handful of them. So I make you vet them as well as part of the process. You want to join FAM, you're joining and you have to like kind of abide by what we are going with, right? Our system. I just don't want any of these guys to call me 3 years after the NFL and go, man, you got a job because I'm broke. I need something, right? I don't want them to feel trapped.
1: So you told us a little bit about what it's like being an agent. Talk to the common folk like me about these contracts, right? Because we see these 5 year, I mean, now I'm going to outdate myself now. 5 year, $200 million probably isn't even surface level anymore for a lot of these folks. But you see these big numbers and then we always hear, yeah, but you got to go back to the guarantee because that's what the real contract is. So talk to the common folk about what these contracts really are. What do you look for when you go to negotiate? And then from a player's perspective, what are some things that they should be looking for in these contracts too?
0: Yeah, so that's a good point. You know, when you talk about guarantees and in reality, you know, talking to the common people, if you take someone who's been in real estate, right? When someone has been in real estate and they go to sell their house, or someone who hasn't been in real estate and they go to sell their house, what they're going to do is they're going to look at comps in the area. How much did my neighbor sell his house for? How much was my house sold for in the past? And what does the current market look like, right? It's kind of the same thing with players. Cool. So I got a wide receiver who has these stats and he played in these years. Let me look at every other receiver who is similar in height and weight and shape and play size and the years that they played and see how much that guy got, you know? Okay, so now we have our comparison amount. And a lot of people, they'll look at it as like, hey, the Jacksonville Jaguars, they were offering me $1 million, right? But no guarantee. You know, or we'll say like the LA Chargers, they were going to give me $2 million with $1 million guaranteed. At face value, you look at it as, all right, well, if I go there, it's double the amount. And the total amount of Jacksonville is guaranteed in LA, right? Which is great, you would think. But now, dial back a little bit. We have to look at the tax rate for those cities, right? And where are you playing your games? Because a lot of people don't understand, you don't just get taxed for the state you're in. You get taxed for every single city you play in. And so if I'm on a West Coast team, I'm probably playing a little more on the West Coast, and we know those tax rates are higher, right?
1: Versus the entertainment tax in California,
0: right? Yeah, man. Yeah. And so a lot of the times when you look at those West Coast contracts, it will be a lot higher for that reason. And people are like, oh, he must just be a better player. It's like, no, in order to be there, he needed more money to survive. I would say that's kind of one thing to look at, but the guarantee is always the biggest thing. You could look at a contract and say, you know, you're getting a 3-year, $5 million contract, but 4 is guaranteed. That's awesome, you know? Or you could get that same 3 years at the same location for $15 million, but none is guaranteed. You have to really ask yourself, what do I think I'm going to get, right? So if it's not guaranteed, there's probably incentives, right? Well, we'll keep it with wide receivers. Maybe he has to have X amount of touchdowns or X amount of first downs, or he has to, you know, have 1,000 yards receiving every year to get $1 million bonus, like whatever it is. And it's not just betting on yourself. A lot of players will be like, man, I'll bet on myself. I'm the best. It's great that you're willing to bet on yourselves, but you have to look at this whole thing as a business now. And they're bringing in other receivers with similar incentives, you know, and then the coaches know the incentives. So sometimes, you know, in certain situations, quarterbacks or whoever will try to help you with that incentive. There's a lot that goes into it, man. And I would say one of the other big things to look at, and you know, it's back on that guarantee thing, is when you're looking at a guarantee, things are guaranteed regardless of skill, injury. And if you're a guy who's had a bunch of injuries and you can get a guarantee that says, hey, even if I re-tear the same ACL I've torn 3 times, I'm guaranteed a couple million, maybe it's worth you taking some off the top to have guaranteed generational wealth. Yeah, I think it's funny that when you get into this industry, and this isn't with everybody, but when you get into this industry and you're talking to a player about $5 million, and they're like, man, that's not much money.
1: I have another question. I'm going to ask it and tie it to the real world for a second. Okay. So let's just say I'm a salesperson and I get hired and, you know, they tell me I'm going to make $65,000, $70,000 a year. With incentives and bonuses, I could make $100,000. And I bust my butt and I go, I'm the number one salesperson. I make $100,000. Next year, they hire someone else and they give them a base that starts at 100. And then now all of a sudden they're making 150, but I'm still the best salesperson out there and I can only make $100,000. So now I'm going to tie that scenario to the sports world. How do you deal with the ego, right? So you sign someone or someone signs this year and they're the number one highest paid wide receiver. Well, then 6 months later, another team signed somebody and now they're the highest paid wide receiver. You've got that ego to deal with a lot with athletes. How do you manage that ego?
0: That's kind of twofold. So one, when we're going through our process of finding athletes, we try to really screen for that, you know, and that's hard because sometimes it'll come out later in life, right? But we really try to screen for that and like really do a lot of character evaluation on our players. But I would say if I was faced with that situation, you just have to be honest with the player. Be like, look, you were the best. Now you have to prove that you're the best again because you're currently under a contract. You signed, right? You know, if you compare it to the national debt, unfortunately, our debt keeps growing, right? So the budget for the NFL keeps growing every single year. And so that debt that America has, things are going to adjust according to that debt, what percentage people are taking of it. It's the same thing with a salary cap, right? Every year that salary cap grows, you are already locked in. Right? You're locked into whatever it is. And so now this player can get a larger percentage. So it's really about how do we look at this in the future and make sure you're the highest paid again. So in order to do that, you have to swallow your pride for, you know, whether it's 1 year, 2 years, 3 years, right? And go out there and show why you're better than him every single year, you know, show why you deserve to make more than him every single year. So when that day does come, it's not even a question of if he's there, if he's lost a step, if he's worth the money, they're going to be throwing the money at you. yeah, the ego may be there and then be like, hey man, screw that, release me, I got to go somewhere else. But the reality of it is, a lot of times, even if you get released by that team because you feel this is a personal attack, when another team picks you up, they're picking up the same contract.
1: For everybody that's listening, what Damian is saying is keep working, right? Like, let your work be your work. A lot of times we start thinking about or comparing to others. At the end of the day, if you're good at what you do, again, I don't care what industry you're in, what position you're in, I don't care what you do. If you are good at what you do, people notice. But it's the moment that you stop and you want to compare or you want to complain, people notice that too. People notice the work and people notice the not work as well.
0: Yeah. And everybody's at a different point.
1: What do you look for in the athletes you're bringing on?
0: It's kind of a revolving door, right? Like it's constant. But I would say for me personally and as an agency, what we value, right? And I'll say it time and time again, and some people take it the wrong way, but when you really unpack it and understand what I'm saying, it's a good thing. So what I look for are great people who are good football players, because you can take a great person who's good at football and make them better at football, right? That is very possible. But if you have a person who's a great football player, they're a killer on the field, but they're not a good person, it's a lot harder to make that adjustment and make a character adjustment at 23, 25, 26 years old, right? And I'm not saying that's not something I'm willing to do. I'm willing to help mentor and guide you and try to develop you, but some of those people don't want it. Hey, I am the guy. I'm the best corner in the NCAA. I don't need to be a better person, right? Like that's kind of the attitude you'll get. The reason that I'm looking for those great people is because, for example, a guy like Swayze Bozeman, right, who played college football for 7 years, right? 2 years in junior college, 5 years at Southern Mississippi, had some injuries along the way. Such a great guy and a high work ethic that we knew once he gets his foot in the door, they're not letting him go. Like we just knew that. And the thing is, like when I went to the AFC championship game and I'm down on the field and I was meeting the linebackers coaches and defensive coordinators, they're like, Swayze Bozeman, that is one of the best people I've ever met. You know, and that's what I want to hear, right? He's obviously in the room for a reason still, right? But he's one of those people when there's an optional linebackers meeting, he may be the only person who shows up. And that goes a long way. And if you're one of those guys with an ego or a chip on your shoulder and you don't show up to that, like you said, people will notice when you don't show up just as much as they'll notice you do show up, you know, and sometimes even more. They'll be like, man, he didn't show up to this meeting today. You could have been there 29 days out of 30 of the month. And you miss that one day, and everybody in the office is going to talk about the one day you didn't show up. That's what we look for, man. And a lot of the times, everything else follows after that, right? You find this person who's a great person, someone who is receptive to criticism, right? And I just keep it real with these guys.
1: So for the athlete that's listening or watching this podcast, why Forever Athlete Management? Why FAM? Why should they choose you?
0: You know, you have over 1,000 agents as of this year. I don't know the exact number, but it's between 150 and 200 agents actually have people on a roster. That's it, right? So we're looking at about 20% of agents actually have someone somewhere. And if you look at myself and my partner, we have 5 people in the NFL. So we're not, it's not like, hey, we accidentally got a guy on the practice squad. Like, no, what we're doing is working, right? And we're going to keep building. And the thing is, why we're different is I'm never going to give an athlete and intern's phone number, right? Or a secretary. You're always going to be able to get a hold of me, my business partner. We have another guy who does just endorsements, another guy who just does PR, and you'll have all of their cell phone numbers. You're going to have the guy's cell phone numbers, right? It's never going to be, oh, can I take a message? Like, no, you're getting a hold of somebody, right? And that's no matter how big we get. So again, I say we've been growing. So we have guys we're doing NIL for in college, and we have our pros. We even have one in the UFL now. Like we are getting everywhere quick. And so we brought in another agent who's actually NFL and NBA certified, right? So eventually there's going to be an NBA branch of FAM as well. And that's what we intend to keep doing. As we get more athletes, we're bringing in more agents that are like-minded to keep that ratio high. So you always have someone you can reach out to and you never get lost in the mix.
1: I love that, brother. Any final words of wisdom for the people?
0: Man, I guess if there are any other athletes out there listening to this, what I would say is the money is going to come. Don't get so wrapped up in the money now. If you focus on your education and you focus on your development, your personal development on and off the field, the money is going to come.
1: Where can people find and follow my guy, Damian Knight?
0: Yes, I'm on Instagram, NFL_agent_Damian Knight, as well as Forever Athlete Management. That's our @. We're also on X as FAM Agency. And yeah, if you guys want, you can shoot me a DM. If you have any questions, I'm an open book. And yeah, our website is foreverathletemanagement.com. If
1: athletes, slide into his DMs.
0: Yeah.
1: Slide into his DMs. He's ready.
0: Yes, sir.
1: Man, I appreciate you for taking time. I know how busy you are and I know how hectic your schedule is. So it means the world to me that you took some time to spend with us, man. So I appreciate you, brother.
0: Yeah. No, again, I appreciate you having me on here and I look forward to going back and watching this.
1: You got it, man. And for all the viewers and listeners, remember, your because is your superpower. Go unleash it.
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1: Ladies and gentlemen, welcome to another exciting episode of Mick Unplugged, and I am here in New York, Times Square. Couldn't do this show without having the talented, the best, the creme de la creme. When we are talking about Broadway, we are talking about my good friend, the one and only Boss Alicia, Salisha Thomas.
5: Oh my.
1: Salisha, how you doing, girl?
5: I'm like, I'm so happy to be here. Thank you so much for having me.
1: You know, and I forgot to say California's finest, you know, Fresno is in the building. So my wife is from California, Bay Area.
5: Right on. I love the Bay Area. It's so beautiful. It's a different vibe. I lived in Southern California for a little while. And that was nice. But I like the Bay Area.
1: Yeah?
5: When it comes to California. Okay.
1: New York is it. So what got you here? Let's just go there. What got Salisha from Cali to New York? I mean, we're like old school, like East Coast, West Coast rival. Like you flipped.
5: I did. I was in college at Cal State Fullerton. Barely graduated, but I did it.
1: Okay.
5: And I did it early.
1: Okay.
5: I was working as a vocalist and a princess at Disneyland.
1: Mm.
5: And I loved it. I got dropped down to one day a week.
1: Okay.
5: And I'm like, how are you supposed to live on one day a week, y'all? And there were some other things going on. I got out of a bad relationship and I came out to New York City to just visit. But when I got here, Mick, I just fell in love. I fell in love with it. I'm like, this doesn't make sense. I can't just like upend my life. I met this homeless man, sat down next to me, waiting for the A train. And he said, I don't know who you are, but you need to move here and you need to do it now. I had goosebumps all over my body. His eyes were twinkling. Like, I'm not making this up.
1: Wow.
5: Within 2 weeks, I had gotten rid of everything in California and finished my last days at Disneyland and was back in New York. And the week I got here, I landed the first national tour of Beautiful, the Carole King musical. I got here and I mean, there was a little bit of time before we started rehearsals, but mm-hmm. I toured for 2 years. While I was on tour, I took a week off, ran for a pageant, became Miss California. I just was living in my suitcases and kind of flying by the seat of my pants and prepared to fail. Okay if I failed, but giving myself the opportunity to fly just in case if it did want to work out.
1: Yeah.
5: I never wanted to think, what if? Like, what if I listened to my heart? What if I took the chance? It's okay if you fail. Just try.
1: So we're going to back up again. Miss California. Whoa. You just casually, you know, and I was doing this and then I won Miss California. And then I was, let's back up because I know how humble you are, but we're going to back up and let's talk about Miss California for those that don't know.
5: It was the Miss World Organization, which in America, it's not that, well, at the time, it wasn't that big of a deal. It was new to us. Mm-hmm. In the world, it's recognized, but in the country, usually our country just sends a model.
1: Right.
5: And that was one of the first 2 years that they held a pageant here in the States.
1: Mm.
5: And so the way they kind of did it was different than the systems usually run. And I just went as a delegate, a national delegate.
1: Mm-hmm.
5: And out of all the girls there, I had the highest score for the West Coast, for the California. So I ended up with the title of Miss California.
1: Mm-hmm.
5: And they were okay with me being on tour. And each state that I went to, I was able to like volunteer and wear my crown and meet with my sister, crown title holders. And it was really fun. One of the directors for the first pageants that I ever ran in for Miss Fresno, she became my mentor and mm-hmm. now she's my best friend.
1: Okay.
5: But at the time she was like, what's your talent? And I was like, I was just going to memorize a monologue. She goes, that in pageant world, that's code for you don't have a talent. She's like, can you sing? I'm like, I do at church.
1: Mm.
5: And so I took voice lessons for the first time.
1: You know, you again, all the humbleness in my good friend, Celicia, you highlighted. And then I was on Broadway. So let's talk about the Broadway story. So how did Celicia from Fresno, California, all of a sudden is now the star on Broadway?
5: It was a dream of mine since I was little, but it was one of those, like, what are the chances?
1: Yeah.
5: Like, what are the chances? My hometown hero, Audra McDonald, she has 6 Tonys and she's from Fresno, California. I see it and she's black like me.
1: Yeah.
5: And so I felt like, okay, well, again, I always like to give myself permission to fall flat on my face. Mm. But when I get a yes and when I get a win, it's good.
1: Yeah.
5: But people don't see all the no's that I get. But for when it came to Broadway, I toured for what, 1 year and 9 months? And I loved it. I mm-hmm. loved touring with the Carole King musical.
1: Mm-hmm.
5: And I put my notice in, not because I didn't like it anymore, but I've always just wanted to live in New York and I wanted to give it a chance. So I put my notice in, not having anything lined up. And right after, I ended up getting a show called Trevor with the director who directed Beautiful. And while I was playing Diana Ross. And oh gosh, there's a great story there. But while I was playing Diana Ross in Trevor in Chicago, I get a text from my agent saying, the role that you did on tour has opened up on Broadway. Do you want it? I'm like, are you kidding me? I've been waiting for this moment my whole life. I don't even have to audition for it. I just have to say yes. And I said yes. And after I finished that run, they gave me 2 days. Mm. I moved to the city on a Monday. I rehearsed Tuesday, Wednesday, and I made my Broadway debut on a Thursday.
1: Ladies and gentlemen, that is not easy. There's a lot of memorization that has to go on. There's a lot of marks that you have to hit. And oh, by the way, you're not just talking. You have to sing and you're with people that you probably haven't been around.
5: Oh, no, I met the lead while we were doing the show. Like I see her on all these billboards and trash cans all over Times Square. And in the first scene that I was in, she came up because in rehearsal, she wasn't there. It was mm-hmm. her stand-in. And so on stage, she comes up to me and I'm like, oh, it's the girl from the billboards. Celicia, you have to say your line.
1: Right. No fangirl moment.
5: I know. Right. I wish I could have gotten to meet her before. Like, it was so cool to me. Yeah, it was completely surreal. But to be fair, it was the same show as on the road, but a completely different cast, a very different set.
1: Mm.
5: I thought our set on tour was incredible by Derek McLean, who's done so many things on Broadway and like Academy Awards and Golden Globes. He's done so many things. It was a great set on the road. But the Broadway version, it was bigger, higher, more things moved. It was an operation.
1: Yeah.
5: Yeah. And so there were definitely a little bit of some learning curves. For the first national tour, I set that show. So I knew where I like to stand and when I like to stand. Broadway had been open for 4 years at that point. They had their own choreography backstage.
1: Mm.
5: And so even though I'm used to being in the wings on this scene, they're like, no, you need to go change downstairs at this time. So that was different, but it was all fine and good once I found that rhythm.
1: So for those that don't know, walk us through a Broadway audition, right? Are you on one play like your entire life? Do you audition for other? Like, walk the casuals like me through being on Broadway and what that means from your perspective.
5: There are so many different ways to approach the Broadway world.
1: Mm-hmm.
5: I have friends who have been in Lion King for over a decade.
1: Wow.
5: They call that a government job. Okay.
1: Okay.
5: Okay.
1: Okay.
5: Where you get to go to work and you you have a good feeling it's going to be there tomorrow.
6: Right. Right.
5: You're going to get that check. You know exactly what to do. You can make your grocery list while you at work. It's like, you know.
6: You don't learn anything new.
5: No, right. No, you just go to work, you do your thing, and then you go home to your apartment and your family.
6: Mm.
5: That's one way of looking at it. Then I have friends who jump from show to show to show. Some of them are broke, but they've got credits and a reputation.
6: Yeah.
5: And they're shooting for that Tony.
6: Mm-hmm.
5: They want to get the role of a lifetime. They want to build that list of like leading roles. But because they're jumping from show to show, sometimes there's gaps in between the shows. But they
6: it's like that job hopper. And you got to explain. So
5: yeah,
6: from April of 2021 to today, you don't have nothing on there.
5: Yeah.
6: Why?
5: Yeah, okay. Exactly.
6: Okay.
5: But you might know their name and their face. So that's a different approach. And then there's the chorus where you can jump from chorus to chorus and always be in a show and stack up your credits. But you might not be famous, but you're always working or you're always swinging. There's just different ways to approach it. My feelings change all the time. At first, I just wanted to be on Broadway. And that first show that I got, it was a dream come true. Better than I ever thought it could be. I was so happy.
6: Mm.
5: My cast was so welcoming and fun and loving and like people who I'd listened to on the CD for so long.
6: Mm-hmm.
5: I'm standing next to them on stage.
6: Yeah.
5: Just in awe of them. I never, ever, ever took that for granted. And the show that I did after that, boy, oh boy, was it a very different experience. I got my butt kicked. No. I got my butt kicked.
6: Yeah.
5: I did.
6: All right. Do tell.
5: The Britney Spears musical. There was a lot happening.
6: Okay.
5: There was a lot happening on all angles in that show.
6: Mm.
5: Ultimately, I am so grateful for that show. I'd never taken a swinging position before.
6: Okay. So explain what a swinging position is. Because some people are like,
5: swinger?
6: What's
5: what?
6: The issue talking about?
5: Why are you swinging?
6: Right.
5: A swing is like a super understudy where you're covering almost everybody. Well, in my case, almost everybody in the company.
6: Okay.
5: So sometimes a swing can cover three roles or four roles. And a lot of times it's people in the ensemble. They had me covering 12 roles, pretty much the entire ensemble and six of the leads. That's not normal.
6: Okay. Sounds tedious.
5: It was.
6: Sounds like your brain is on fire because it's like, wait, who am I today?
5: And I ended up going on before I was expected to go on.
6: Mm-hmm.
5: So almost every new role that I went on for, I had not been rehearsed for. That is crazy. It's Broadway. You got me on stage, feeling my way around. Everyone's hoping that I say the right line at the right place and that I sing my heart. Come on, y'all. That's a little crazy.
6: Yeah.
5: I went on for, they swung me on for a lot. So it was a short run. We were only open for 3 months.
6: Mm-hmm.
5: We had 123 performances. I was on for 68 of them. Again, not normal. I went on for one of the lead roles over 25 times. But the actual lead, it was basically Disney meets Britney Spears, all these Disney princesses with Britney Spears music. And they're finding like their feminists, like they realize they don't have to do the same stories that have been written for them.
6: Yeah.
5: Snow White and Cinderella are the two like leads.
6: So then what became your first lead?
5: My first lead? Snow White. Playing Snow White in Once Upon a One More Time. I went on for one of the stepsisters in Once Upon a One More Time. That was my first principal debut, I would say.
6: Okay. How did that feel?
5: Full house.
6: Yeah.
5: Extended applause. Not just for me, for the show, for it was such an electric night. I think it was like industry night.
6: Mm-hmm.
5: So our peers were in the audience and they wild.
6: There you go.
5: They were wild. And I just remember feeling like I've always wanted to feel this or feel or see what it was like. And this feels great.
6: Mm.
5: A lot of times when I'm in the spotlight, I get nervous. I get stage fright and I'm stressed out. And so I'm not always able to enjoy the pressure until the very end. And I'm learning how to enjoy something that I've wanted for so long that has so high stakes when it begins, not just right towards the end when I'm like, I think I made it. The life that I'm building for myself seem to be more and more high pressure situations. And I just realized like life is too short to not have fun. Like, what's the point of manifesting all this stuff or praying for it if when it comes, I'm stressed out? I don't want to be stressed out. The thing that I've been working on, and with my husband too, is how can I perform at the highest level if I have to wait for a very long time, for one moment in time? How can I perform at the highest level after waiting for so long and to stay relaxed when those few minutes come? Again, the high pressure situations, but trying to stay relaxed.
6: You've said, because I've counted five times, you're not afraid to fail. I think that is so important for everybody that's watching, that's listening. Why is that a big component? Not just for you, but something everybody should embrace.
5: I talk about it in my book a lot. It's called Why Be a 9 When You Can Be a 10. And it's a fun book. It doesn't take itself too seriously. And on the outside, it could feel like, oh, reach for perfection. But that's not what it's about. It's about embracing all of your flaws and showing up in this world exactly as you are. Because there is nothing better than somebody who is okay with exactly who they are. That puts everybody at ease. Even if you're just a mess, if you own your mess, but like it just, there's something magical about those unicorns who just are self-actualized and show up unapologetically themselves. And I think part of that is embracing the parts of you that might not be pretty. The parts of you that might not be polished or completely put together. You know, sometimes I'm pretty awkward. And I used to really be embarrassed about that. And now I just kind of embrace it. And I don't care. Like, that's just who I am. And when it comes to how that translates in my career, I put myself out there a lot, a lot. And sometimes I even will save the rejections that I get. Because I'm like, I can't believe. I can't believe I tried that. Like, who has the audacity to do? Like, I will even shock myself. Because I realize all it takes is one yes. All it takes is one major opportunity to come your way. And it's like, bam, everything's different. Just like I dated a bajillion people. On the road, I had a boyfriend in every major city in America, okay? None of them were the ones. All it takes is to find that one person who is like, oh, you're weird. I'm weird too. Let's do this together forever. You just got to get it right once. But you have to be okay with hearing the no, seeing the no, getting the no's. And when the stakes are high, those no's hurt extra. When you're like, whoo, that one would have changed my life. But when you keep putting yourself in those positions, and you're in the arena. You're in the arena of greatness. You're in the neighborhood. Getting big no's, it hurts. But you're in the right neighborhood. And it's just a matter of time. Keep showing up.
6: I love it. I love it. And show all the way up too. Like, that's my thing. If you're going to show up, show all the way up. Like, anything you do half-hearted is never going to make it. Like, that's why people that have side hustles, and everybody knows I say this all the time, at some point, either make your side hustle the main thing or quit side hustling. Because you can't live in two worlds. That's right.
5: Why am I convicted?
6: Oh, did I touch something? Did I hit a nerve? I'm sorry.
5: I needed to hear that.
6: You can't side hustle forever.
5: You cannot.
6: You can't. And you're limiting what should be your main thing by trying to side hustle.
5: Because if it's your side hustle and it brings you joy, what it, there's a reason why that passion is in you.
6: Then put that whole, as one of my uncles would say, put your whole ass in it then.
5: What is your favorite thing that you love?
6: This. Getting, you can't replace human bonding, right? Like my thing is I just love hearing people's stories. I love being able to let others listen to people's stories because everybody's going through something and you never know the word that Celicia just said or is about to say is a moment that somebody needed. And there's always, like every episode I do, I get a response from different people that's like, I needed that. Mm. Thank you. And that's my thing. Like, mm-hmm. So my thing with Mick Unplug is your because, that thing that's deeper than your why. To me, your why is superficial, right?
5: Ooh.
6: Like I could, your why is about to be your child. Should be your why, but why? What's the because? And so if I said, Celicia, what's your because right now? Like, what's that thing that's like, this is my purpose. This is my motivation. This is my accountability when I don't need it. What's your because?
5: Wow. Are you asking me for real?
6: For real, for real.
5: You know, my priorities have changed quite a bit. And, I recently went to a Tony Robbins conference and it was wild.
6: Okay.
5: Did it change my life? Yes.
6: Okay.
5: And one of the exercises that we did in the arena, there were thousands of us. What, like he turned off the lights. The kids had to leave and.
6: Oh.
5: Yeah.
6: This is water, but.
5: Geez. Right. Okay. And. There was an exercise of basically seeing your life as it would be if you let all your disempowering beliefs take the front seat, continue to take the front seat.
6: Mm-hmm.
5: And we went deeper and deeper down that road and seeing what that could look like was very painful.
6: Mm.
5: Letting your doubts, letting my doubts and the, like the most disempowering things I could think that I realized weren't even true.
6: Yeah.
5: What does your life look like if that is in the driver's seat? And so with my new priorities now being my family, it's always been career, career, career, career. Let's climb this ladder. And I think I will always be a career girl. But now I'm married and I love my husband. Yeah. I love him.
6: Yeah.
5: I love him. Like I didn't think I could love a person like I love my husband, Andrew.
6: Let's go, Andrew.
5: He's so special in so many different ways. And I've started to maneuver differently. And now we're going to have a baby.
6: Yeah.
5: Everything just feels different. And I, there is a life that I've always wanted to live. And I've gotten to live it up to an extent in my own life. But thinking about having my child grow up with that just being baseline. It's kind of freaking cool.
6: Right?
5: Can I do that?
6: You sure can.
5: Can I like create a life that I've always wanted and it's just like normal to the, like that would be my dream. And a challenge for me. Like, can I do that?
6: Yeah.
5: I'm not sure if that answers the because.
6: It does. It does. And here's what's crazy cool. And I don't think most parents have thought of this. I'm glad you did. You can give your children the life that you wanted. And I think a lot of times we settle and we do it the opposite way. Well, you know, I couldn't do this as a kid and neither can you, or I didn't have TV. So you're not, you know, like we get in those because I didn't. I'm going to make it tough. Or I'm going to raise you tough so that you appreciate. Well, you can also appreciate and have, I'm not going to say luxury, but you can have comfort and appreciate it all at the same time.
5: Let's go.
6: Right?
5: Yeah.
6: Right? It's okay.
5: I want them to be kind.
6: What?
5: I know. Like, I feel like there's like a stereotype. Like, if you grow up with something, you're going to be like this. I don't know what my kids will grow up as. I'm like, I'm not rolling in the dough, but one day I want to be. And when that happens, I want my kids to be humble and kind and generous.
6: That is it.
5: I hope I'm a good mom.
6: You're going to be a great mom. Stop.
5: I've never done it before.
6: Most people haven't. Most of us start that way, you know? Gotta start with one. Gotta start with one. So, Celicia, you talked about the book. What encouraged you to write the book?
5: Ooh.
6: And give us the title again.
5: Why be a 9 when you can be a 10? You know, I've always written I have journals and journals and journals mm-hmm. of writing. And I wrote a book in the pandemic that will never see the light of day. It's completely, completely inappropriate. And I couldn't use it. I couldn't use it for public use. Mm-hmm. But I wanted to write something that I could use. And mm-hmm. that book that I'd written in the pandemic, it had a lot of good story. There was a love story in it. It was unrequited, didn't work out. And it was just everything about it was wrong. Mm-hmm. But it tied into all these awesome stories, some of which I've told you about. Mm-hmm. And I'm like, well, where can I use these? And also, how can I get my message of embrace failure, embrace your flaws, mm-hmm. enjoy life by being you
6: yeah.
5: instead of what you think people want you to be?
6: Yeah.
5: How can I put that all together? And it just brought me a lot of joy. It actually kind of wrote itself. Mm-hmm. And so it gave me an outlet to put some of my favorite stories, like running a marathon without training on a 2-show day. Like that to me was a little bit, I did that. That was wild. I get to write it down. I get to tell, I don't actually think that's in the book. Regardless, I get to tell these stories and wrap it up with like what I think. I don't know. I just, mm-hmm. I just want it to encourage.
6: Yeah.
5: That is my goal.
6: Okay.
5: Is for when people come in contact with me, they feel encouraged mm-hmm. and they feel inspired. And if they're like, that basic girl can do it, that means I can do it. Listen, anything is possible. And it's so easy to look at people who are where you want to be mm-hmm. or somewhere where you think like that's not a thing. And just to feel like, well, that's only possible for those kind of people.
6: Yeah.
5: And that's how I've always looked at the people who I look up to. Mm-hmm. And I've been fortunate enough to start meeting the people who I've looked up to.
6: Okay.
5: Slowly but surely.
6: Yeah.
5: And I realize they're all just people. Like that is wild mm-hmm. to me. Mm-hmm. And why is that? Why does that feel so mysterious?
6: Right. Right.
5: Like take that filter off and stop gatekeeping.
6: Let's go. That's what I'm talking about. That's the truth. So that's the truth.
5: Figured something out.
6: Yeah.
5: How does that benefit you to not share
6: right.
5: what you learn?
6: Right.
5: Yeah. With your peers, with your sisters, like, mm-hmm. like let's communicate. I shared something on my blog a few months ago mm-hmm. about, I think I had a miscarriage. Mm. And I feel like you're not supposed to tell people that.
6: Okay.
5: But I was like, what? If I don't tell anybody, that's like the most isolating thing in the world.
6: Yep. Yep.
5: That'll make no sense. Yep. Who made these rules, Mick?
6: It wasn't me.
5: Who made these rules?
6: Right.
5: You're supposed right. to just go through stuff by yourself and not tell anybody? Nope. That feels completely alienating mm-hmm. and isolating, like you're all mm-hmm. alone. Mm-hmm. And I wrote a blog about it. And do you know how many of my friends came out of the woodwork to tell me about their stories?
6: It wasn't just you.
5: No, my friends who I've known. Mm-hmm. And a few of them, it had happened that week for them.
6: Wow.
5: Like, hold up. All y'all was just going to hold on to all of this in pain, suffering by yourself? Mm-hmm. That is crazy to me.
6: Yeah.
5: We are literally all in this together.
6: Yeah. Good stuff, Salisha. Words of wisdom. I didn't know you were a philosopher as well.
5: Shut up.
6: You do it all. You do it all. The philosophy from Salisha Thomas.
5: Oh my God.
6: So Salisha, you've been amazing with your time. I know how busy you are. I do want you and Andrew both to know, very proud of both of you.
5: Thank you.
6: Very proud of both of you. Uncle Mick is here for you guys.
5: Uncle I promise. Mick.
6: Yes. Uncle Mick is there.
5: Thank you.
6: Absolutely. So Salisha, where can people find and follow you? Not that they don't know where to find you, but where do you want them to follow you?
5: Thank you for asking. They can follow me on at the Salisha Show on Instagram. That's the name of my podcast, my YouTube. Well, I guess my new YouTube's not called that, but it's my show is called The Salisha Show. My Instagram is called The Salisia Show. And my website is thesalisiashow.com. It's like by Felicia, but with an S, but it's spelled S to the A to the L to the E. Just kidding.
6: Oh, keep going. You don't know how to spell your name? No. You don't know how to spell your name?
5: It's S-A-L-I-S-H-A.
6: Okay. Ladies and gentlemen, this has been my good friend, Miss Salisha Thomas. Salisha, So honored to have you.
5: Thank you.
6: This has meant the world to me.
5: Thank you.
6: You got it.
5: Thank you for encouraging me.
6: All the viewers and listeners, remember, your because is your superpower. Go unleash it.
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1: Ladies and gentlemen, welcome to another exciting episode of Mick Unplugged. And today's guest is an exceptional motivational speaker and advocate who has dedicated his life to empowering youth and communities. Overcoming significant challenges in his own life, he has become a voice of hope and inspiration for many. Please join me in welcoming my good friend, Mr. Roy Juarez Jr. Man, Roy, so one, again, honored to have you here. Man, your story is more than inspirational. Your story is so powerful. On the show, we talk about your because, that thing that really pushes you.
9: I really think my because is my siblings. That's it. Like they're the reasons why I fight as hard as I do. I do. But when I started to fight for them and I started working with kids across the nation, I started to see all the other kids that reminded me of my siblings and my little brother and my little sister, especially.
1: Like, let's go back to how this started and what growing up was like for you, and talking to the audience about that journey, not to talk to yourself, but to tell that story.
9: Yeah. I was invited to be a keynote speaker at a conference that I had snuck into when I was a homeless teenager. And I snuck into that conference to steal a meal. And I remember when I was the keynote, they invited me on stage. I'm standing at the podium and I remember glancing back to the very back of the room where I had sat as a homeless kid. And I said, man, if I could have just run to him, meaning my younger self, and tell him, don't give up. Life will get better, but you have to be here to see it. You're not going to believe that you're eventually going to be close to your mom again, that you're going to have nieces and nephews that you absolutely love, that you're going to see the things that you have seen. And I share that with kids because I also want them to know that what they're going through at that moment, there is a future. They have a future that belongs to them, not to their situation, that belongs to them, not to their family environment, not to their social economic environment. It belongs to them, but they have to put in the work to get there. But they don't have to do it alone because there are people who believe in them and people want to help them get there. I became homeless officially at the age of 14. And I say officially because it all started when I was about 12. My parents were going through a very violent divorce, but 1 week my mom would take him back. The next week he would have to be gone. And so it got to the point that I started to defend my mother physically. Whenever I was always with her, always protecting her, always trying to be there to support her. So when my dad came home, I remember one time he said to her, you need to make a choice. Do you want your son or do you want me? Right. And I mean, that hurt, right? Cause I'm Roy Juarez Jr. I carry his name. And I said, you know what, mom? I said, you don't have to make a choice. I'll leave. And I remember that in that one instant, calling this woman from the church. And I said, well, please come get me. Please come get me. Please come get me. It was Easter. And she's like, okay, I'll come get you. And I spend Easter with them. But what breaks my heart is when I think about my mom, I'm sure he left too. So she literally spent Easter alone. I left, he left. And so it was a constant going back and forth. And so one day my mom finally just said, you know what? Enough's enough. I want you out. Get out. Get out. My dad was like, if I can't have you, no one's going to have you. So we had to go into hiding. And we started moving from home to home to home. And every time he would find us, we would have to take the sheets off our bed, put them on the floor, put our clothes in the middle, and we were gone every single time he found us. And around 14 years old is when I finally became homeless on my own. My mom had met a man and who was helping her. And he said, I'll help you come live with me. But the only catch was that he didn't want kids. And for the longest time, Mick, I thought that she just left us because she didn't want us. Fast forward many years later, after I'm an activist crossing the country, working all over the nation, I invite my mom to come with me to upstate New York. And she's with me and we're in the juvenile hall in upstate New York. And where I speak, I tell our story. And afterwards, we're all talking, me, the students, the probation officers. And one woman is talking to my mom behind me and I can hear her talking. And I'm talking to a young girl, but I want to hear what's happening to my mom, make sure she's safe. And the lady said, how could you leave them? And she said something that kind of shifted everything. My perspective. She told that lady, you don't get it. You don't get it. He wanted me dead. If he would have found us, he might have killed all of us. If he would just find me, he he's only going to kill me. So in her brokenness, her thought was getting rid of us was technically saving us.
1: Saving you. Yeah.
9: And that has changed everything. You know, parents are human. They make mistakes. They're growing up just as they have the same pains and fears and anxiety that even I have to this day. I personally don't have children. I can't even imagine what my mom was going through, knowing that her high school sweetheart wanted her dead, and now she's having to care for five kids and can't do it. And then he gets her fired from her job. She now can't do it financially.
1: Let's talk about that emotion. So the emotion before you knew the real reason, right? The real because. Your mother's because was saving your life, right?
9: Absolutely.
1: But 14-year-old Roy didn't know that.
9: What was that emotion? Roy was lost.
1: Right.
9: He thought he was the common denominator because his grandparents didn't take him. They took his little sister, but they didn't take him. His aunts and uncles wouldn't take him. All the families that he lived in, he could only stay for a short while, whether it be a month in some lucky cases, whether it be a night in others. So I got to the point that I was like, you know what? The only common denominator is me. I must be bad. Something must be wrong with me because nobody wants me. And the sad thing is that this happens in a lot of our youth across the nation. And I have seen it firsthand. And I've learned that kids never stop loving their parents. It was never my parents' fault as a kid. It was me. Mm-hmm. Kids only stop loving themselves. And that's what's really sad, because then they grow up with this idea that I'm not good enough. I don't deserve. Why should I even try hard? That future, that college isn't for kids like me.
1: And what was that like as a kid trying to create bonds of friendship with other kids? Or was it like you didn't want to attach to people because you never knew what stability was? Like what
9: for
1: was
9: me,
1: that
9: I
1: like?
9: Think it was the opposite. I was so hungry for someone to love me that I attached to everyone and I became what everyone wanted me or needed me to be at that moment. So if I went to a new home, I now say that I like looked in an imaginary bag and asked, well, who do they want me to be? Because if I could become whoever or whatever in some cases, which is not good, what they want me to be, then that meant that I had a place to sleep one more night. I had food to eat one more day. If my baby brother or my baby sister wanted to see me and this family would let them, I at least got to see my brother and sister for like one more night. And so I lost myself in this homelessness, in this process, in this bag full of different Roys to survive.
1: That is so deep and so uncommon, but common at the same time. And what I mean by that is uncommon because we don't get to hear these stories. And a lot of times when you're speaking to youth, they're not going to tell you everything that's really going on. But the common part is this is what's going on today still. Absolutely. Right. And as leaders, as adults, as leader of people and leaders of communities, it's our job to have those conversations. Absolutely. To let people know that there are safe outlets. And so I applaud you for creating those safe outlets, brother.
9: Thank you. And I think that you touch on a really good point. Kids want to share, but they're scared to share. And the reason I say that is I loved my mom and I didn't want my mom to get in trouble. And I knew that if I would have spoken up, she probably would go to court and my brain was like, she's going to go to jail. And so my loyalty was still to my mother. I wasn't going to say anything.
1: Yeah.
9: It's not until you find a trusted adult that youth like myself will let you in to even help.
1: That's great, dude. So let's go to the hotel that you were sneaking into to get meals. So let's talk about that journey and the humbling of that, right? Like Continental breakfast. All right. I can go in here today. If I come in tomorrow, they may not know that I'm here or that I'm actually staying here. So walk us through that survival, dude.
9: Absolutely. Yeah. And thank you for those words, actually, survival. I think that when you grow up with a tough life, you learn lessons that can never be taught in a book. But if you can take your education and define those lessons, then there's no stopping you. Because education will not only change your life, but it will change the entire fabric of your family. And that's why education is so powerful. And at this point, I was very street smart. And so I saw this huge hotel in downtown Dallas, Texas. It's the Omni Hotel. And I thought, man, they got to have food in there, right? It's a beautiful, big, big hotel. So I walk in and I'm looking around. And sure enough, I saw this line of women about to go into this room. And I figured they're going to probably have some type of meeting. There's got to be food in there. So I hid my bag because I learned as a homeless kid, if I was invisible, I got to stay longer. I couldn't make any waves. If I was living in a home, I'm going to wash my dish. I'm going to clean your dishes. I'm going to cut your yard. Because the happier you are with me there, the longer you'll let me stay. Kids become invisible, but no child, no kid should ever have to be invisible, right? They have a voice and their voice matters, and they have to learn how to use that voice. And it's up to us as the adults to help them learn how to use it effectively. And so I go in, I hide my bag, and sure enough, they open up these doors and all these women start to walk in, and I walk right in there with them. And I go sit in the very far back corner so that no one would notice me. And as I sit there, some lady comes and she serves me and I thank her and I start to eat. Well, this woman comes out on stage and I don't really care what she has to say. Like, I'm going to eat

0: border, and she grew up as an immigrant. Her parents were immigrants, and how she was told that girls like her don't make it. But this woman grew to be the highest ranking Latina woman in the combat support field of the United States Army. She broke all kinds of records because her father taught her to ask, why not you? He said, why not you? You go ask that counselor who said you can't make it. Go ask her, why can't you make it? And as I sat there, I had my plate in front of me. And even though I was hungry, I wasn't even eating because I had a bigger hunger. And in my mind, I was like, well, why not me? Because I used to dream. Like, why can't I have my dreams? And so after that woman spoke, I walked up to her, to her table. I grabbed her card, went back out, grabbed my bag, made my way back to San Antonio because this was in Dallas. And I went back to San Antonio where I'm from and went straight to my best friend's aunt's house, a woman who had my baby brother. And I said, I need my baby brother back because I thought I had a plan.
1: So I'm intrigued by the story because I know it. So what happens next? You thought you had a plan. So what happens next, man?
0: So my plan was by the time I made it back to Miss Carmen's house to get baby Ray, the idea of me being able to have my future was gone. It was a little bit of hope from what I heard, and then it was gone. But I thought, he will have his. My baby brother will have his entire future. I'm going to give up my entire life. I will work 1, 2, 3 jobs. I'm going to put him on a bus. He's going to go to school, and all his dreams will come true. And so I'm a teenager, so we have nowhere to live. But my plan was, if I take him to this church I knew about when I was a kid that I attended with my mom, then maybe they'll help us and maybe they'll let us live in there. So we literally went, took the bus as far as it could. We walked the rest of the way. We sat on the front porch of that church and just waited for someone to show up because I knew it was Wednesday if they were going to have service. And sure enough, the lead pastor shows up and she gets out and she recognizes me. She goes, Roy? I was like, hi, Pastor Doris. I said, can I talk to you? And she goes like, yeah, let me open the church. So we go inside the church and I plead my case. We have nowhere to live. I just need a place to live with my baby brother. I promise you, I will take care of everything. I will do the yard. I will clean it. It'll be ready for all your services. I just need a place to live. And she says, Roy, you can't live here. You can't live in this church. And for a second, I thought I had made the biggest mistake because baby Ray had a roof over his head. And now he would be living with me on the street.
1: And then what happened to you and baby Ray?
0: Well, she said, you will live with us under one condition. And I was scared because everyone had a condition. Sometimes they were good. Sometimes it wasn't good. And so with all this anger, I was like, what do you want? And she says, Roy, calm down. She says, all we want is that you go back to school. You can live in our home, but you will go back to school. And that's how I went back to high school. And then from high school, I graduated and took off to college.
1: Yes,
0: they
1: sir.
0: They kept me for 4 years. The only reason why I moved out of their house was because I decided to leave. Yeah. So they are my parents. They didn't legally adopt me, but they're my parents. So I have more than one set of parents. And that's okay. Yeah. Because family's just not the love in your veins. Family's the love that's in your heart. That's family. We can choose family as well.
1: Yeah. So amazing, man. So amazing. And I know that the story of the speaker also comes full circle.
0: Right.
1: Because you met her later in life, right?
0: Absolutely.
1: Yeah.
0: So tell us
1: that.
0: I'm in community college. I'm struggling. I'm not doing very well. I didn't have a good high school foundation. Right. Yeah. So if I'm going to be honest, one counselor said, I know what she was trying to help me, but she said, Roy, did you take algebra? I was like, nah, miss. Like I've never had it. She said, Roy, did you take algebra? And I was like, no, miss, I didn't. And she goes, okay, good. And so I get to college. I don't know anything. Yeah. So I end up taking college algebra 5 times before I pass it. Right. So I'm having to relearn everything. So I'm in community college and I'm working for the activities department on campus as a work study. And so the dean knows who I am. So she comes and she finds me and she goes, Roy, she goes, Roy, are you coming to our event tonight? I was like, nah, miss, I'm not going to come. Right. I'm walking away. And she's like, Roy, we have food. I'm like, ah, miss, I'm just joking. I'm going to be there, right? Like,

0: offer me food, I'm there, right?
1: Right.
0: And so I come, she goes, good. She goes, Roy, I want you to introduce our guest speaker. I'm like, yeah, who is it? And she said, her name is retired Lieutenant Colonel Consuelo Castillo Kickbush, which was the same woman who had 7 years earlier speaking in that hotel. Nobody knew my story because I was taught to be silent. You know, a lot of times we teach our kids to be silent without even realizing that's what we're doing. And it looks like, what are your grandparents going to think? What's the family going to think? That's a way to silence our kids. Or what happens at home stays at home. That is a lesson that teaches our kids to be silent and not communicate. And so I was taught, you know, don't talk about what happens. So nobody knew in my campus. And so that day I broke tradition. And as I stood there, Ms. Kickbush to my left, my dean was in there, my colleagues, my professors, the other students. And I looked at her and I said, Miss, you don't know me, Miss, but I know you. And then I told the story. Yeah. And so she was crying. I was crying. 2 weeks later, I got invited to speak at her book signing. And then 2 weeks after, I got hired in her company.
1: Amazing.
0: It was supposed to be a 2-month internship, and it lasted for 2 years. And that's
1: amazing.
0: My life continued to change.
1: Yeah.
0: Because she mentored me. I started traveling with her, and she was just peeling layers like an onion to try to get to some of the core issues because I had a lot of street inside of me.
1: But you use that, man.
0: Absolutely.
1: It fueled you.
0: Absolutely.
1: It fueled you. And now we have impact truth, right?
0: And if we don't invest in our kids, what I had is going to come out regardless.
1: Right.
0: The difference is it going to come out in something that's going to be productive, that's going to add to our communities? Is it going to add to our nation? Or is it going to be something that's become destructive?
1: Yeah.
0: And so we want to help our kids see their value, understand, process, and heal from what they've gone through so they can be contributing members of society.
1: So impact truth, right?
0: So,
1: you're empowering youth now.
0: Yes.
1: And so talk to us about starting that.
0: Well,
1: and then obviously what it is and what you're doing.
0: Absolutely. Thank you. My intention was I am going to get my degree. I'm going to go work in corporate America. I'm going to make a lot of money and I'm never going to be homeless again, ever. Mm. I never wanted to have this life again. But I started taking a lot of psychology classes. And my psychology classes were mainly for me, not to learn it, but trying to figure out what the heck happened to me, what the heck happened to my family. And it really taught me to separate the illness from the person. I love the person. I can help her with the illness. And that was my mom for me. And so I remember one day driving through the middle of the night before classes. It was like 3 o'clock in the morning. And I'm driving back to San Antonio from Abilene, Texas. Mm-hmm. And I want to get to her house before she leaves for work. And I leave her a rose on her car with a note. I turn around and I'm driving back to campus when my phone rings and I look at it and it's my mom. And I answer it and she can barely speak because she's crying. She says, how can you love me? She said, after everything I have done to you, how do you love me? You're my mom. You will always be my mom. See, life gets better if we choose to be the change.
1: Yeah.
0: So when I'm graduating college, this is my thought process now of I want to be better and not bitter. You know, I want to show my siblings that there's a better way, that we can undo some of the lessons we learned in our childhood and not pass them on to the next generation. So as I start to cross the stage, I start thinking, why me? Why do I get to make it? Why do I get to cross the stage when there's a 1.6 million kids just like me at that time? Now there's 2.1 million kids like me. We went in the wrong direction. I can't even tell you how. And that is horrible. But at that time, I was like, why do I get this opportunity? So I said, you know what? Before I use my business degree and go work in corporate America, I need to give back. And I'll do it for 6 months. And I'm going to live out of my car. And I'm going to drive from LA to Jacksonville, Florida. And I'm going to speak at for free at any shelter, organization, any place that would open up their doors. I'm going to find the kids. I'm going to tell them, don't give up. Life gets better, but you have to be here to see it. And I dubbed it the Homeless by Choice Tour because I was homeless again, but this time it was my choice, not my situation, not my parents. It was my choice. And 3 months into it, I saw America through a lens that not very many people get to see. I saw how broken we are. And I said, I have to do more. So I decided that instead of crossing the country for 6 months, I would live out of my car and I would circle the entire nation. And I was going to give myself a goal to reach at least 100,000 kids. I ended up living in my car, out of my car for 2.5 years. No grants, no funders, a tour that ran me over $200,000, a money that I had to raise along the way, but I was able to reach over 108,000 kids. And then my phone has never stopped ringing.
1: Look at that. Perseverance, the power to keep going, but more importantly, the power to make an impact. Another pillar, another core value that I know that you believe in as well as me is the power of mentorship. And I believe for me, like that's my purpose now, right? It's to mentor because I've had amazing mentors. Talk to us about what mentorship means to you.
0: So two things pop in my head. One, mentors, if you're going to be a mentor, whoever's listening, it's about them, not about you. You're there to help guide them and direct them. You're going to struggle with your mentee, especially if you find a kid like me. I'm going to push and push and push. Why? Because every person I have trusted has failed me. Every person. So I need to make sure that you're real. I need to make sure that, that you're, when you tell me you love me, you're not just saying it because you say it to all the kids you work with. You're not telling me that you're going to be there for me. I need to make sure that you're really going to be there for me. And the moment that I believe you, I never want to let you go. When I got myself fired, so I'm going to state it that way. When I got myself fired from my mentor's company, I was so devastated that I did everything I needed to get to try to get back to into her company. So she raised the bar even higher and I met it because as the broken kid, I thought, will anyone ever love me again? Because I honestly felt that she did love me.
1: Yeah.
0: And so it caused me to work harder. Now, as a mentee, I think that it's our responsibility to honor our mentors' time, their energy, their wisdom, and what it took them to learn it as well.
1: Yeah.
0: And so it's a growing process and not everyone you meet is meant to be your mentor. You have to connect and click with that person. So
1: that's right.
0: Yeah. Mentorship will shave years off of hard work that you would have to do in your life to get you to the next level. But then you cannot forget once you get there to turn around and help the next generation up.
1: The insights that I get from mentors, I make sure that I'm always passing through.
0: Absolutely.
1: Because I never want my legacy to end with me, right? Like it would be very selfish of me to take the wisdom that I get from the Damon John, a Robert Irvine, a Roy Juarez Jr. It would be very selfish for me to take the wisdom that you give me and let it sit right here. Like it's all about the power of being able to take what Roy gives me and now help 5, 6, 7 thousand other kids or youths that went through what Roy and I went through, right? But now we can show them there is a path.
0: Absolutely. Right? Well, my thought is what would have happened to me if my parents had mentors, if my dad had a mentor and to show him how to deal with what he went through as a kid, to process it, to how to healthily release things. What would my mom have gone through? What would that situation have been like? You know, they're both great people. They were just broken.
1: Amazing, man. So we're about to go rapid fire. I wrote a few rapid fire questions out.
0: Okay.
1: So we're going rapid fire.
0: Oh, here we go.
1: Roy. The best stage moment you've had as a speaker?
0: Being at the few conference and speaking on the stage that I snuck into and heard. And by chance, or higher power, whatever you believe, mine is a higher power, my mentor, by chance, was speaking at a conference in the same city the day before. So this time she sat in the audience as I spoke.
1: I love it. What's the best way for someone to give back to youths today?
0: Find kids who need someone in their life. There are a lot of kids who may have houses, but we don't have homes. So how many homeless kids do we have in our cities?
1: For the parent that's listening right now, that's like, I'm Roy's mother. How do they have that conversation with their kid? What's some advice you'd give to that parent?
0: Kids don't care if you're perfect. They just want you there. And they want you to love them, let them know you love them. And at the same time, get plugged into a school where they may be having a parent program or something so that you can learn from other parents. My dad is back in my life, my biological dad. It took 20 years to get him back in my life. I think that we're all chasers in life. We're all chasing something, a nicer title, a bigger house, you know, partner, whatever we're chasing. Yeah. My chase had always been to bring my family back together, not my parents married, separate, they're better, but I wanted to be able to be in a room with my family. And so when I wrote my book, Homeless by Choice, I put a dedication page to each person, including my biological father. And I said to my biological dad, actually, forgive me, I put to my dad, I hope we can build a healthy relationship before it's too late. I read the entire page, threw it on social media. His girlfriend saw it, showed him. He calls me. At the time you call my business line, it would go to my cell phone, right? Not anymore. And I answered it and it was him. And I said, you dad? And he goes, yeah, it's me. I said, what do you want? He goes, I heard you wrote a book. I said, I did. He goes, I heard you put me in it. I said, I did, but like I changed your name so you can't sue me, right? Just in case, because like we don't have a relationship. He goes, that's not why I'm calling. So why are you calling? He goes, if you're serious about what you said, he goes, I'm ready. He goes, I'm so sorry. I will take the blame for everything. And I said, dad, I don't want you to take the blame, dad. I just wanted you to acknowledge what happened. I said, if you're serious, come to my book launch. It's next week in San Antonio. He showed up. So for the first time in over 20 something years, I'm on stage and I invited my siblings up first and then my mom and my stepdad. And I said, if he's willing, will my biological dad join us? And he comes on stage. And for the first time, I had this picture of my entire family. It would not have been possible if it wasn't for my mentors, if it wasn't for education, if it wasn't for my faith, if it wasn't for forgiveness. You know, here's the final thought and something that I adopted and I own. If people can hate for no reason in this world, I can love for no reason. And I love the kids that I serve. I love my family. I love what I do. I don't have to even know these kids for us to love them. So as a community, we need to love more than hate. And I think that's desperately needed right now in this world.
1: You always give me something. And that right there was extremely powerful. So much. I'm going to restate that or re-say that. If you can hate for no reason, then you can love for no reason at all too. That was it right there.
0: People hate for no reason, and it's stupid. We got to love for no reason. Let's switch it.
1: Where can people find the book first and foremost?
0: You can go two places. My name, RoyWattisJr.com or ImpactTruth.com, which is the name of my company. 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
1: Love you like a brother. Appreciate you, the words of wisdom, the mentorship that you're always providing. Most importantly, leading by example, man. Like I appreciate you for just being present.
0: Thank you. I do my best. I'm human, but I do my best.
1: And for all the viewers and listeners, remember, your because is your superpower. Unleash it.
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Happy 4th of July. America is 250 years old. Let us talk about the United States today. I want to know what your thoughts are. What are your thoughts about the United States? Who are we? Who should we become? We've just had this birthright citizenship case that's been determined, but there's so much to be uncovered in this moment, in this 250 years of existence as a nation. We're a republic. We're not a monarchy. What's the difference? Why is that important? And what is the American story? A lot of people are doing a lot of revisionist history, but let us talk with the original Americans. Let us start the story off this way with the chief, the principal chief of the Cherokee Nation, Chuck Hoskin. When we come back from the break, we're going to speak with him about what America is, what America means to him, what America means to the indigenous peoples of this land that we occupy. Indeed, remember, in September of 1787, at the Constitutional Convention, after it ended, the wife of the city's mayor, she was a wealthy, educated woman, Elizabeth Willing Powell. She asked Benjamin Franklin if the newly formed republic was a monarchy or was it a republic? She said, because we don't know. Remember, people wanted George Washington to become a king. He said, well, it's a republic if you can keep it. That means that the people are in charge, not your lineage, but just being a human being. And of course, that has morphed over time. And we need to talk about what America is, who is an American? What makes an American? What are we? Given the corporate influence over every aspect of our social, political, and cultural lives, are the American people in control of America? Do we want to be? What do we owe indigenous people? What do we owe enslaved people? This conversation is about who we are, who we've been, who we could become, and who we ought to be. Of course, this is a conversation that Reverend Jackson had with you for so many, many years. And so we're continuing on with that tradition. Back in just a moment. Happy 4th of July, everybody. Happy 4th of July to you, Jeremy. Thank you so much. Coming up, the principal chief of the Cherokee Nation, the largest nation in the United States. Principal Chief Chuck Hoskin coming up on Keep Hope Alive with Reverend Jesse Jackson. I am Santita Jackson. Can't wait to be with you in just a few minutes.

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0: Hey, everybody. T-Wolf Alive with Reverend Jesse Jackson. Happy 4th of July. We're 250 years old. Wow. What does that mean? You know, empires really do, they don't make it past that period of time. And we are really at an inflection point in the United States, and we need to talk about that. But let's talk with the original people here. The original people. Let's talk about that. With the principal chief of the Cherokee Nation. I'm so excited every time I get a chance to speak with him. I'm so honored that he gives us his time. And so, Principal Chief Chuck Hoskin, welcome to the show. We send you so much love and greetings today. So help us to understand, what does this mean to you, this the 4th of July? I can't help but think of Frederick Douglass, as he talked about the meaning of the 4th of July, particularly to those who had been enslaved. And you must have a particular feeling because we are on your land. We're on your land. So help me to understand, when did you become citizens, just generally speaking? Because I'm always shocked when I hear, we know about the 14th Amendment that made formerly enslaved African Americans, gave us our citizenship, granted us our citizenship. But that was not true for the indigenous peoples.
1: Chief Hoskin? For most Americans.
0: Oh, I'm sorry. We can hear
1: I'm
0: you.
1: I'm sorry.
0: Now.
1: Can you?
0: Yes.
1: Okay, I'm sorry. Yes, good to be with you. That's an obscure part of history, an important part, but it also speaks to the complexity of the whole proposition, the proposition that Native peoples were governing themselves just fine before anyone ever supposedly discovered us and started to impose colonies and then states and countries upon us. So it was 1924, and I think that surprises a lot of people. It was a law called the Snyder Act. And what the Snyder Act did was effectively say every Native American who wasn't already a citizen, and just keep in mind in the decades before that, but not too many decades, there were grants of citizenship for various treaties. But it said, hey, all these Native Americans are citizens. Here's the interesting thing. Number one is that wasn't that long ago when you think about the history of the country. Number two, here's the complicated part. Americans consider themselves part of this body politic. They should be citizens. Of course, we just had the birthright citizen case in recent days that I think is incredibly makes me incredibly proud at this moment that the country secured that or reaffirmed that. But keep in mind, Native Americans weren't part of this entire proposition. In other words, we weren't part of the Constitution. In fact, when the Declaration of Independence was written, the framers referred to us as merciless Indian savages and one among many lists of grievances with King George. So we weren't part of this experiment from the jump. And so for that country, the United States, to just by a writ of Congress say, you all are citizens, come join us, I think speaks to the complexity of the relationship between Native Americans and the United States. Today, in 2026, of course, I'm chief of the Cherokee Nation, and I'm an American citizen, and I'm from generations of American citizens, which adds to some complexity, and I think ultimately adds to the reason that I can be optimistic in the midst of, a historical record that is quite bleak at times, but I'm still optimistic about the future.
0: But what does it make you? How do you reconcile being referred to as savages in our founding documents? I mean, because these are things that we don't, and they've not been erased, and I don't think that they should be. I think that we should understand how everyone has been viewed, because it determines, it helps us to understand how you've been treated.
1: That's right. We shouldn't erase it. And of course, we're in the midst of a major effort in the country to try to erase, depictions of George Washington slaves at national park sites, or references to, things that might make people look bad. I don't know how you tell the story of the Trail of Tears, by the way, without making President Andrew Jackson look bad, but that's what the National Park Service seems to be bent on doing. So we do have to tell the truth. The truth hurts, and sometimes the truth should hurt. It hurts those who were injured or the descendants of those injured, which includes me. But it also includes people in the country who are the inheritors of that origin story. But what do we do about it? What we do about it, I think, is we say this union was founded with the acknowledgement that it was not a perfect union. It was trying to be a more perfect union, and that American democracy was an experiment to be repeated and perfected. And we've not perfected it, certainly. But I think we can look back and say there's been progress. We just don't want that progress to stall to the point where we lose this democracy, which is my greatest worry at the hour, at this hour. But I do think we've got a lot of tools and talent and resources in the country to keep it. As you said, quoting one of the founding fathers, it's a democracy, it's a republic if we can keep it. Well, we're right now trying to figure out if we can keep it. As a Native American, though, it's not that we should forget or ignore our past. I think it should fuel us to today be part of a country that does better, that doesn't repeat those mistakes, that honors treaties, that recognizes that sovereign nations that were here before anyone ever heard of the United States are still here and are worthy of respect and are compatible with American democracy. And that's the real challenge, I think, of this century for Native Americans.
0: What has any treaty that was established between indigenous peoples and our government, have any of them been lived up to?
1: Not fully, and the parts that have been lived up to, so to speak, or the provisions that have been put into effect are usually the ones that favor the United States. Let's take the treaty that you and I have talked about so many times on this show, and I'm always appreciative of that. That's the Treaty of 1835, the treaty that gave us the right to a delegate in the Congress of the United States. The language is unmistakable. It's very plain. It's very simple. It was simple in 1835, and it's simple today. But the United States has never lived up to that. Here's what they did live up to. The parts of that treaty that says the Cherokee people shall gather up their belongings as much as they can by a certain date in 1838 and be marched across the country to what is now Oklahoma, to a reservation, as we would call it now, and that included a promise that there never be a state imposed on top of us. Well, they broke that too, but they've used the parts that are favorable to them. When I say them, I mean the people who were in power at the time. What we need to do in this century is dust off those treaties and say, what about the rest of it? That delegate provision is part of the rest of it. Our rights to hunt and fish need to be secured. There's a great many other rights that I think we could effectuate in this century, but it's going to take the country wanting to do it. I think that's, again, the work of this century is to try to make good on those promises.
0: We're talking with Principal Chief of the Cherokee Nation, Chuck Hoskin. Chief Hoskin is talking to us as we are looking at the 4th of July, as we're looking at Independence Day, as we're looking in this incredible moment, 250 years of the existence of this republic. If we can keep it, as you pointed out, as this educated woman, it's very interesting. It's important to note that Elizabeth Willing Powell, her husband was the mayor of Philadelphia. She was a wealthy woman. She was a very well-educated woman. And for her to come to Benjamin Franklin and say, okay, so now what kind of government do we have? Are we a monarchy or are we a republic? Well, he said, well, it's a republic if you can keep it. And yet the oligarchy, who appear to be the new monarchs of the world, Chief Hoskin, they've overtaken the court. We have the most business-friendly Supreme Court in our history. They are taking over government functions, and they're firing people, Doge. And one has to wonder, when you look at this American project, and I think we're all trying to figure out how we can make it work, what does that say to you now?
1: Well, I think it speaks to the fragility of democracy on its best day. I mean, the historic record records a lot more dictators and despots than it records constitutional democracies, governments based on the rule of law and not men. So we're always on, I think, fragile ground, and it takes all of us to keep steady. But I see the same thing. I mean, I see a judiciary that is increasingly recognizing the fiction that corporations are people and that they have, and in some ways it feels like they have greater human rights than human beings. We've got technology moving at such speed that it's tough to keep up. And then we're also seeing the consolidation of the power behind that technology. And I'm talking about things like AI. I'm talking about data centers, which is of concern all over the country, including where I'm speaking to you now, Northeast Oklahoma. When people start to feel powerless, maybe they stop participating. And if they stop participating, then it's game, set, and match on democracy. It's game over. We can't have that. And so what we have to do is we have to push back, and we have to organize, and we have to make people understand that there's still some power that they hold when they wake up every day as a free people. But just because they hold it doesn't mean they use it. So I think it's up to people to sort of organize and inspire people to use it. That's the only thing I know
2: here
1: to do.
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1: Happens because Native peoples and our allies organized during and on the tail ends of the great civil rights movement of the 1960s and got some things changed. And I try to share that with young Cherokees because I want them to know that they shouldn't give up hope if they look around and think they've got no power. Power is what helped us achieve a great deal of reform. And so I want Americans to think about all of that history. Then I want them to think about the next 250 years. Now, we won't be around for that entire period, but to the extent we are around, shouldn't we insist that this country at long last live up to its promises? And shouldn't we acknowledge it just because the United States lives up to a promise doesn't mean we lose something as Americans? Just because a tribe gains something doesn't mean that America somehow loses. I think we've been losing as Americans by not keeping our promise. Let's do something different in the next 250 years, and let's start now. That's the conversation I think we would like to see around America 250. Yes, let's celebrate, but let's be clear-eyed about it, and let's talk about work that still needs to be done.
0: Well, we are living in the midst of a moment in which people want to revise the history and wipe all of these, well, the big lessons, we want to wipe them out. And
1: yeah.
0: What are the concerns? What do you want? What are the concerns of the indigenous communities just generally? I mean, but you have, as the principal chief of the Cherokee Nation, this is the largest nation that we have within our borders. But when we speak with you, it's all of these issues resonate, you know, within this First Nation community. Help me to understand, help us all to understand, what is it that we should be sensitive to? What should we be sensitized to?
1: Well, we should be sensitive to the fact that there's 575 individual federally recognized tribes in this country that still exist. That's a lot. It pales in comparison to what was here at the dawn of the so-called Age of Discovery 5 centuries ago. But that's a lot, and we're all worthy of respect. and we ought to be acknowledged. So part of it has to be, let's recommit ourselves to understanding the real history of this country, and let's push back any time we hear people in high places saying, don't make people feel bad about history. Well, I want you to feel bad, America, about the Trail of Tears. Mm-hmm. Doesn't mean it's endless condemnation, but let's take a moment to feel bad collectively that we did that as a country. And of course, you could have 100 other chapters we could hang our heads about and feel bad about. But I also want people to think about what's going on now with these 575 tribes. We all are trying to protect land, air, water, and people, and we're all doing it as sovereign governments. Let's examine what we're doing. Let's see how we could maybe work together since we share so many things in common. Let's re-examine treaties that people think are part of history, but they're part of the now. And let's see what we can do to assert those rights and respect those rights. We as Native peoples ought to be acknowledged as people who have a right to our own democracies, our own governments, our own laws. And sometimes that means excluding the laws of, say, a state, the state of Oklahoma. That's a controversial subject here where I'm speaking to you from in Tahlequah, the capital of our great Cherokee Nation, but is in northeast Oklahoma. And so we need more people in the country to acknowledge that we are still here, that our history matters. And what we're doing now is, I think, of particular importance to a great many Americans, because we, Santita, are sometimes the biggest drivers of good public policy and good investments in a lot of communities. And a lot of Americans don't know that. But if they took some time to examine the fact that tribes are part of this great big group of American family of governments, even though we're independent governments, I think America would be better off.
0: You need to have, it has been mandated that you are supposed to have a seat in Congress. That has not happened yet.
1: Yes.
0: How can we make that happen? Most of us don't know that you are supposed to have a seat in Congress.
1: Yes. That's right. It's a small part of one tree, but I think it's as big as all of the treaties. Because if America will keep this promise, which is a promise made to Cherokees in 1835, that we shall have a seat in the United States House of Representatives, shall have a delegate, then I think that will be liberating for the country. We can finally say, look, this is an opening to acknowledge and adhere to all the treaties. But here's what people can do that are listening to us now. They can go to our website, seatthedelegate.com. They can look us up on social media, The Cherokee Nation. And everybody's got a member of the House of Representatives. We firmly believe that it is within the power of the majority of the House of Representatives to simply seat Kim Teehee. She's been on your show before. She's our great delegate to Congress, designate. We just need her to be seated. Every American listening now could send an email, pick up the phones, go to a town hall and say, by the way, there's a right to a delegate to Congress that the Cherokees have. Let's just keep that promise. It's not a difficult proposition. It's not a complicated proposition. And it's not a proposition that comes at any great cost to the country. But what's costing the country is to maintain this refusal to be honest and to keep its word. And that's costing the country in a way that's immeasurable. So let's do the opposite and people can help.
0: Well, the last minute belongs to you. What do you want to say to us on this 4th of July, this very interesting and special 4th of July, 250 years we have been a nation?
1: Well, what I would like to say to you and to your listeners is Wado, which is the very simple word for thank you in Cherokee. But further, what I'd like to say is no one should think we have to make a choice on America's 250th birthday between just glorifying the country with no scrutiny, and you've got to just come and celebrate, and you better just have a smile on your face. We don't have to choose between that and clear-eyed criticism of the country. Those two things are not only compatible, they're very American. I mean, this country was founded on the idea that we ought to be able to speak up when we see things that are grievances to us collectively. And we have some grievances left, Santita. You and I, the people that we maybe represent, the people that we work with, marginalized people all over this country, it's okay to criticize America, and it's probably the most American thing you can do on American 250. Don't hang your head about it.
0: Amen to that. Indeed, that is what the great James Baldwin said. He said, because I love this country, I will criticize it. without ceasing.
1: There you go.
0: That's the way, only way you make it right. Everybody, the principal chief of the Cherokee Nation, Chief Chuck Hoskin. Think about that on the 4th of July. Sending you so much love and Wado to you. May God bless you.
1: Wado.
0: Stay tuned for more of People Alive in this special, special, special edition of the 4th of July.

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Call 1-866-594-HOPE. That's 1-866-594-4673.

0: Keep Hope Alive with Reverend Jesse Jackson. I'm Santita Jackson. What happens when I give my wingman free reign of the music? Lenny Kravitz. That's what's happened. That's what happens. American woman. But I love Lenny. I'm not mad. I love him. I love him. Happy 4th of July, everybody. It's the 250th anniversary of this republic. And so when Benjamin Franklin was asked if this is a monarchy or a republic, he replied to the wife of the mayor of Philadelphia, a wealthy, educated woman, Elizabeth Willing Powell. He said, it's a republic if you can keep it. And I guess that's the question today. Can we keep it? Do we know what a republic is? Do we know what an American is? It seems that the birthright citizenship case is still unsettled, culturally unsettled anyway. We need to talk about that today. And I'm so excited that we're going to have a young man who is absolutely brilliant. He was in Congress for almost 20 years and did so much great work while he was there. And I'm so excited to have this brilliant, brilliant author. Indeed, one of his most well-known books is A More Perfect Union. That's right, Advancing New American Rights, The Finger of God, From the Lineage of David to the Presidency of the United States. Legal lynching, everybody. The death penalty in America's future. And it's about the money, the fourth movement of the Freedom Symphony, How to Build Your Wealth. But let's go back to A More Perfect Union. Let's go back to the finger of God. Indeed, as he has written these books, he has said, look, I don't look at the founders through this glossy lens. I see them for who they were. But I also saw some of their virtues. I saw some of the good things that they did. And I think we need to really examine our founding documents, really examine who we were, who we are, who we ought to be, who we actually are, with this brilliant, brilliant man, former member of Congress, Congressman Jesse Jackson Jr., someone with whom I am well pleased. And of course, yes, this is my brother, Jesse Jackson Jr. Congressman Jackson, how are you?
1: Hi, Santita. How are you? And thank you for having me on your show.
0: Oh, look, you always have space here. Help me to understand, what is the significance of this 250th anniversary? Why is that important? Why is it important that we really understand that this is not a monarchy, but it's a republic, that we have democratic elements? No one has studied this with more intention and more intensity than you. What is the significance of this moment?
1: I think it is a moment that is pregnant with opportunity, and it is also a moment that is pregnant with its own challenges. The African American community and our history offers a critique that challenges the significance of this moment. And if I could just have a minute and a half to kind of lay out a framework for your listeners, the ways in which we should view this very difficult and very complicated moment. Between 1619, when scared Africans arrived on our nation's shores, and July 4th, 1776, there are 157 July 4ths, where July 4th is just another day. Another day in the heat, another day without work, another day without human rights, another day in the colony, another day in the beginning of a new nation, just another day. And then from July 4th, 1776 to Gettysburg, July 4th, 1863, there are 87 additional July 4ths added to the 157th for the American slave. That is 87 years after Thomas Jefferson wrote, all men are created equal. But for the slave, it was just another day. Now, how do we know there are 87 July 4ths between July 4th, 1776 and 1863? Because in November of that year, after the Gettysburg Battle on July 1st through the 3rd of 1863, Abraham Lincoln returns to Gettysburg, and he would begin the Gettysburg Address 47 years ago. There are 20 years and a score, and there were four scores. plus 7 years is 87 years. For African Americans, July 4th, 1776 was just another day. But on July 4th, 1863, America was becoming. Lincoln chose, Sentita, the 87th anniversary of the Declaration of Independence to offer a vision of a nation born again, a rebirth of the nation, a rededicating of itself to the principles that all men are created equal. And there are exactly 164 instances of July 4th, from July 4th, 1863 to July 4th, 2026. And if you count both the start and end dates, it comes to 164 after the Gettysburg Address. America was becoming and is becoming because each definition of July 4th from 1863 to the present has a different definition. One, the citizenship rights of African Americans when the 14th Amendment is added to the Constitution. That's a different July 4th. It's a different July 4th in 1870 when the 15th Amendment becomes part of the Constitution and we are towards, in first Reconstruction, African American men having the right to vote. And then at the turn of the century, it's a different July 4th when the 19th Amendment is added to the Constitution and women begin to engage the franchise. And so it's almost impossible for us today, Sentita, to look at the Reconstruction amendments, which are responsible for the difference, and more specifically, the 14th Amendment, because it is the 14th Amendment that allows the Bill of Rights to apply to the former slaves, African Americans, and to immigrants,

0: with citizenship rights to participate in what was a republic. On September 17, 1787, we were towards a democracy, and that democracy is in retreat.
1: What about birthright citizenship? It was very interesting to read Clarence Thomas's, Justice Thomas's dissent when he said this actually is about the formerly enslaved black people. This is not about anyone else. What say you to that?
0: I don't think Justice Thomas is going far enough. It's not that the 13th Amendment to the Constitution eliminates slavery for black people. It, by definition, prohibits slavery for future Americans that come to the United States. They can never find themselves on the other side of the 13th Amendment. Just as the 14th Amendment, yes, established birthright citizenship for the slaves, let us not forget that in 1865, a French philosopher and political thinker and abolitionist, to honor Abraham Lincoln, came up with the idea of commissioning a statue that would be placed on Ellis Island called the Statue of Liberty to, one, celebrate the freedom of the slave, but also the idea that America was becoming something that welcomed refuse from its teeming shores, shores around the world where people were struggling to breathe free. No other country in human history in 1865 had ever made that accomplishment. In fact, I think it's fair to say historically, Santita, that the history of freedom in the world is a relatively new concept. From ancient Egypt to the ancient Roman civilization to the ancient Byzantine system to the Renaissance itself, all of recorded history, there have been some form of slavery, peonage, indentured servitude throughout world history. America, in 1865, committed itself for the first time in human history to the idea that slavery would no longer exist in human history. That is a major contribution of African Americans, but there's also a major contribution to be acknowledged from the struggle that Abraham Lincoln led us to from 1863 to 1865, and the adoption of the 13th and ultimately the 14th and 15th Amendments.
1: As we're looking at creating this more perfect union, what do we say or what do we think about the indigenous people? We just had the principal chief of the Cherokee Nation, Principal Chief Chuck Hoskin on. Many people are shocked to understand, to even hear that really they only became citizens in 1924. It's shocking. What do you say to indigenous people today who are still struggling? We're seeing so many of them, they've been absorbed into the white population, and many of them have been wiped out. What do we say to them? What do we owe them in this moment of reflection?
0: I tell you what we owe them. We owe them more than thoughts and prayers, mm-hmm. and we owe them more than the idea that America is a group of lone rangers and everybody else is Tonto. No one is stupid. There is no greater victim on this continent of genocide and a greater injustice than the Native American, followed closely behind that by African Americans and many others who have struggled to build a more perfect union. The question for me, Santita, is how do we do that in a nation that they did not voluntarily join, that they were here before the nation itself was founded, yes, on July 4th, 1776, but more specifically on September 17th, 1787, when the Constitution was written. Why is the history of African Americans, even in the Native American struggle, so particularly important? Because it is not Native American history that allows states to join the Union, one free and one slave. This idea of the Missouri Compromise and the California Act and the expansion of the nation into the Western territories is largely driven by the history of African Americans. Now, in acknowledging that our history is responsible not only for the peculiar institution, the adoption of the 13th, 14th, and 15th Amendments, the human rights standard in the Constitution, for the argument had finally been defeated, The slave states argued that they had the state's right to protect slavery in their jurisdictions, and the

0: federal government could not come in their states and tell them what to do. They began seceding from the Union, and then they lost at Gettysburg, and subsequently they surrendered their movement. Of course, it's on the uptick now. But to solve the Native American problem, we still need access to members of Congress who came into the Union as part of those one free and one slave state being added to the Union. We need those senators whose states also came into the Union as the nation expanded westward to look at the Native American problem as part of the long unsolved peculiar dynamic of what it meant and what it created to make America the nation that she has become. Because the system that is established, that we all live in, must come through an interpretation of building a more perfect union for all Americans, and that includes the least of these and those who have been historically discriminated against. I close on this point, on this part of the subject matter. It is amazing to me that our nation can build highways from Maine all the way to California, that we can land planes from New York to Dallas, Texas, to Los Angeles, California, to San Francisco, and all the way back to Chicago, Illinois, and build a more perfect union for airplanes. But when it comes to schools, when it comes to housing, when it comes to healthcare, when it comes to employment security, all of the rest of us without these fundamental rights are subject to the whims of the marketplace and the whims of the economy. But if these amendments were added to the Constitution and Native Americans could build high quality schools, and if that means in any given moment in American history, AI or any other form of technology that's necessary so that they can compete, if it means that children in ghettos, in barrios, and in trailer parks have a constitutional right to challenge their states to build better schools in the ghettos and barrios and trailer parks so that our children can grow and do better than we did as parents. Well, that process includes amending the Constitution. And Santita, our father was absolutely right. The only way that happens is if we build a massive rainbow coalition.
1: Why a massive rainbow coalition? You know, you will get some pushback from different quarters. We need to take care of ourselves. And yet, when we take care of ourselves, we take care of everybody. So much of the nation's history, our major holidays, the history, freedom, whether we're going to be free or slave, it turns on how we handle the African American.
0: It also turns on coordination. There were many efforts at self-emancipation from slavery, only to find out that when you escaped from a southern plantation, you ended up in another county in the same state, and when they found you in that county, they shipped you back to the county you came from and to your owner. And so self-emancipation, turning to ourselves and solving our problems, is an approach. But when we spend nearly a trillion and a half dollars on defense and not rebuilding communities, when we spend, as Dr. King would say, billions of dollars trying to put a man on the moon and we can't put a man on their own, or a woman on their own 2 feet right here in the United States, that's deeply troubling. And that requires coordination. And it shouldn't be coordination one state at a time, one county at a time, one neighborhood at a time, or one race or caste system at a time. The solution that I heard in your question is a conservative remedy for a nation that has the resources to build a more perfect union as its stated objective and to focus on the elimination of poverty, just like it focuses on the creation of war and the elimination of cancer. It requires a narrow focus, but we can do this as Americans.
1: Congressman Jesse Jackson Jr., who are we today? I mean, we're looking at birthright citizenship, basic things. We don't have health care, access to health care. People are not able to make a living. A livable wage, owning a house, all of that seems to be beyond our reach. As we're looking at this 250th anniversary of the 4th of July, as you brilliantly pointed out, we've got different anniversaries for this 4th of July. Where should we be going? We heard President Biden constantly say, this is not who we are. And I said, no, this is who we are. But this is not who we have to be. Who are we? Who should we be, Congressman Jackson?
0: And see, I think President Biden was appealing to us to turn to our better angels, the better angels, if you will, of our nature. And not everyone has that path. But what is clear is it is impossible without presidential leadership. And that is what is necessary to make the union more perfect.
1: So moving forward, in your closing thoughts on the other side of the break, I want to find out from you just where you think we need to be. What amendments to the Constitution? What is the path forward so that we can create this more perfect union? Back with more of Keep Hope Alive with Reverend Jesse Jackson. I'm Santita Jackson. We have a special portion of this conversation with Congressman Jesse Jackson Jr. Back in just a moment.
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1: Rick Wade, Senior Vice President of the United States Chamber of Commerce. You know, what's most exciting about the future of business in the country? You know, one of the things that I've learned is just the optimism of entrepreneurs. I think the other thing that's exciting from where I sit is that business is global. You know, 95% of the world's consumers live outside the United States. And what's exciting for me is the prospect, the opportunity to sell our goods and our products to these consumers around the world. And don't sleep on the continent of Africa, where the average age is 19 years of age, where the population would double in the years to come. It's rich with business and opportunity. And that is a big part of the work that I lead at the U.S. Chamber of Commerce.
0: This is Boss Talk, inspiration from CEOs right here in the DMV.
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0: Hey, everybody. Keep Up Alive with Reverend Jesse Jackson. I'm Santita Jackson, playing the music of Reverend Jackson's youth. Love it. But, you know, this is the art form that was created by African Americans. Even country music's at the heart of black music. At the heart of it, should I say, is black music. So much we've contributed to this American project. And so there's so much that the American project has contributed to the world. We've had Principal Chief of the Cherokee Nation, Chuck Hoskin, on talking about the 4th of July. They have a delegate to Congress who has yet to be seated. You need to call your representative to make sure that Kim Teehee is seated. If she is not treated justly, if they're not treated justly, eventually that will happen to all of us. We're fighting for justice, everybody. The Cherokee Nation and the other nations need to be seated. Congressman Jesse Jackson Jr. helped us to see in the most brilliant way that there have been different turning points. We have different 4ths of July, if you will. Different 4ths of July. The 4th of July of 1787 is very different than the 4th of July that was celebrated after the enslaved were freed. And Congressman Jackson made the point, Jeremy, that this was not just about freeing black people from slavery. This was about ending slavery in this country for all time, which is unique in the human project. Some people are being sold around the world today. You can't do that in the United States of America, and we have to continue to fight. We have to fight. Everybody like and share. This is a podcast as well. Keep Hope Alive Reflections. Wherever you see your podcast, please subscribe to us. Pandora, Apple, Spotify, iHeart. Have I missed anything? Of course I have. But everybody, wherever you see a podcast, go to Keep Hope Alive Reflections, and we are there. We're going to continue this conversation about the significance of the 250th anniversary of this great nation. When asked what kind of government we had been given. Elizabeth Willing Powell, who was a wealthy socialite, her husband was the mayor of Philadelphia. She was an educated woman, a very well-educated woman, as wealthy women were of that time. She said, what kind of government have you given us? Is it a republic or is it a monarchy? He said, it's a republic if you can keep it. A monarchy is passed along. Leadership is passed through lineage. The founding fathers, for all of their faults, came up with something really unique and different. They said, no, not through lineage, through dint of your hard work and your accomplishments. And that's something that we've been fighting for and fighting toward for hundreds of years, and we have to continue to do it. The price of your liberty, the price of this project is your eternal vigilance. So think about that, everybody. We're going to get some more thoughts on all that America means, all that it's supposed to be. What does America mean to you? Put that in the comments, everybody. Please like and share this show. Back with more of Keep Hope Alive with Reverend Jesse Jackson and my wingman, Jeremy Geiger. Say hey, Jeremy. I know he's like, what? Don't make me.
1: Good morning.
0: Mike, I love you too.
1: Afternoon.
0: All of that. Back with more of Keep Hope Alive as we talk about the 4th of July. Happy 4th, everybody. Stay right here. More. On Keep Up Alive, Reverend Jesse Jackson, I'm Santita Jackson.
2: 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We just touched ground on an international runway.
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That's 1-866-594-4673.

0: Hey, everybody. Keep Hope Alive with Reverend Jesse Jackson. Happy birthday, America. You know what? We have our issues. Heaven knows we do. Anybody who has a home, anybody who has a family, everybody's got something, okay? But, you know, when I hear that, when I hear Chuck Berry, when I hear Michael Jackson, when I hear Roberta Flack and Aretha Franklin and Bruce Springsteen and the Eagles and, oh, my gosh, I said only in America, Earth, Wind, and Fire in Chicago. Y'all, wait. This is a great country. It really is. Jeremy, it's great. When I listen to Mahalia Jackson, Thomas Dorsey, and the Hawkins family, and Yolanda Adams, and Reverend Bobby Jones, and all, it's a great country. This is just great. We just have to work toward making this a more perfect union. I've got two more wonderful guests with us today. Of course, Robert Petillo of the Petillo Law Group. Brilliant analyst. You see him all over international news. We're starting off with our sister beloved, the chair of the board of Rainbow Push, but you will also see her on Court TV. I cannot wait for her to have a show there. Hello. Yes, I said it. Hush, Jesse K. Yeah, absolutely. Why not? Hey, Michelle Hurley, sending you so much love. Did you say get a dog, Santita? Oh, ow. You know I'm allergic to the hair, girl, but that's okay. I'll just go on and have a sweetheart, and I'm good with that. It's okay. Thank you for the wishes on my birthday month. That's right. You know, I celebrate all month, everybody. So everybody, hey, let's talk about this birthday, living in America. And you know what? Let me just go right to this. Birthright citizenship, attorney C.K. Hoffler. I mean, it's interesting. It was not a unanimous decision. It was 6-3. And you had a very interesting dissent from Clarence Thomas, who said, wait a minute, this is about the formerly enslaved, and it should stop there. Congressman Jesse Jackson Jr. said, no, it should not stop there. He said, the beauty of ending slavery in America is that we're the first nation on earth to end slavery, period, for everybody. You can be assured that when you come on these shores, you will not be enslaved. That's huge in the human project. Talk to me about where we are. I mean, birthright citizenship, you know, how much control corporations have. I mean, there's just so much that we're dealing with
1: there's
0: right now.
1: So
0: I mean, just every day, you must have whiplash as a lawyer because the Supreme Court is rendering, they are rendering decisions. What? Talk to
1: me. They are rendering decisions. They are. And Santita, you know, that this is one of the most consequential, more consequential decisions of the U.S. Supreme Court. They got it wrong many times on many issues, but on this one, they got it right. As you said, it was not unanimous. It should have been unanimous, but it was not. And what they chose to do was to uphold a 150-year precedent. And we know from the reversal of Roe versus Wade that this Supreme Court will reverse itself in a minute. So the fact that they did uphold this 150-year precedent and basically reaffirmed that if you're born in this country, no matter the citizenship of your parents, if you're born in this country, then you are a U.S. citizen, and that is your birthright. That is reaffirming. It never should have gotten to the U.S. Supreme Court, in my opinion, Santita. I don't even know what we're talking about. But here we are, because we're living in very, very strange times. We're living in difficult times, but we're also living in times of hope. I mean, to coin your dad's phrase, keep hope alive. I always want to keep hope alive. But there's so much that gives us pause in this country now in terms of our democracy. And it was, you know, a 6-3 opinion, the majority being 6 and 3 dissenting. It could have gone either way, to be perfectly frank, with this Supreme Court. So I think that we should applaud them for this decision. There's so many other decisions, like the dismantling, the systematic and systemic dismantling of the Voting Rights Act, that we should not applaud them for. And any dissenting opinion by Clarence Thomas, I dare say, and some of the other MAGA conservative people on the U.S. Supreme Court, no, I do not applaud them for those decisions, but I do applaud our sister Ketanji Brown Jackson for when she pens a dissenting opinion, it is brilliant. And she lays out the issues. So we have a long ways to go. This is a slight victory because then they came right behind and made some other decisions that I am not necessarily in favor of. But this is a good day for us to celebrate the at least this opinion as it relates to birthright.
0: So,
1: now, having said that, Santita, we have a long ways to go in terms of voting rights and in terms of civil rights in this country. They're turning the hands of time are turning back, and we're seeing where we are reversing, and there's no more DEI to speak of in most states, except for a very few. We are seeing, however, on the other hand, with the redistricting wars, some states are losing that battle. Georgia decided not to redistrict, and so did South Carolina. That means something. That is significant because these southern states are rushing to redistrict. So I think that, and to get rid of black representation, that's the significance of it. So I think there's progress being made on the one hand through fighting and through representation, but on the other hand, we are seeing people fighting to put in place Project 2025, and they are actively and aggressively doing that.
0: Attorney C.K. Hoffler, Court TV legal analyst. You can catch her throughout the week, and what you need to do is reach out to Court TV and tell them you want her to have a show. Hush, I'm saying it. You have not, because you've asked not, because I want this kind of analysis from when I see Court TV. Help me to understand, just Robert Petillo, if you could jump in. It seems that we are looking at foundational issues with the court. Just everything, it's like we're back to front, almost back to the beginning. And maybe we didn't learn the real lessons along the way. All of us did not. What do you make of this moment in which we are making these, in which the Supreme Court and we are grappling as a people, as an American people, with issues such as birthright citizenship, with issues such as voting rights, affordability, getting a job that pays you enough for you to, you know, have what had been the American dream. We're the only industrialized nation where you could own your own land, Robert. You know, most people don't know that, you know, that we are unique among nations where you could, owning a home meant that you owned the land underneath it. That's a big deal.
2: Well, look, I think what's important to realize is this is why it's so important for people to read Project 2025, because if you read Project 2025, you not only understood everything that was happening now, you knew exactly why they were doing it and how they were going to do it. None of this is new. They didn't pull this out of a hat. The concept around this is pretty simple. You need more white people in America in order to maintain their power politically. Projections had it that we will run out of white people as a majority by 2044. Some projections as early as 2026, given current birth rate and immigration practices. You need at least a 2-to-1 birth rate in order to replace a couple. If two people are exist, they need to have two kids to replace themselves. Among white Americans, you are looking at a 1.02-to-1 ratio, meaning for every two parents, they were having 1.02 children to replace them, meaning the numbers weren't, the math wasn't mathing, as it would say. So the people behind Project 2025 use what's called unitary executive theory. Unitary executive means that the president, this is a idea that was created under Nixon, that the president has full and complete power under Article 2 of the Constitution. That being said, they believe that the courts should follow what the president says because the president is the true example of the will of the people as exhibited through our electoral system. Clarence Thomas believes this. Justice Alito believes this. John Roberts, to a lesser extent, believes this, having come out of a different wing of the Heritage Foundation. That is all to say that all of these decisions that they are making are about pushing forward this unitary executive theory, this idea that the courts should answer to the president as opposed to the other way around, almost a reversal of Marbury versus Madison, as it would be. And moving forward with the 14th Amendment concept, it goes towards their macro goal of increasing the number of white people in the country by making it harder for brown people to become citizens, and therefore they can use different criteria for more Europeans to come into the country. You annex Greenland and make it into a territory. You make Canada the 51st state. You deport 20 million Latinos. You end TPS for Haitians and Syrians and everyone else, and you can get a a boost to the white population. You get rid of Roe versus Wade, so fewer white women can have reproductive health. You get rid of universal health care, so you're not having contraceptives. You get rid of university or the Department of Education, so you're not doing sex education. Poor people have more children than well-educated people. Poor women in particular have more children than college-educated women. And you're able to boost up the white birth rate within the next couple of decades to the numbers that we're seeing in the 1950s, 1960s. That's what the goal behind all this is. And once you understand what the macro goal is, you understand each of the micro adjustments that they're doing to try to get towards this macro goal. And that's part of why they're so angry at the Supreme Court decision. Because the Supreme Court, at the end of the day, answers to a different group because they're unelected. They answer to the people that bribe them, the people who pay them. That is how decisions are made. And there are very wealthy people in the Middle East and in China and Southeast Asia who have a concerted interest.
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2: Yourself, well, maybe it's not that hard to become president in America. If you look at, you have been around our Congress for the majority of your life. There are winners and losers in Congress. There are some intellectual heavyweights, and there are some people who sat in the back of the class in Congress. And so these international millionaires and billionaires realized that one of the easiest political systems essentially to hack was the American political system. Elon Musk invested $250 million to get President Trump elected president, and now he has $1 trillion. That's just sound investing. And one of the decisions the Supreme Court made this week essentially will make that even easier, where they decided that now they're going to get rid of all restrictions on coordination between political parties, outside groups, and candidates individually. Previously, if you were a candidate, for example, you couldn't politically coordinate with the state party. You would have to run your own campaign unless you were the particularly in primaries, unless you were the endorsed candidate, because the party couldn't see itself as putting a finger on the scale for one candidate or another. Similarly, political action committees. Remember, used to have to say, I'm Barack Obama and approved this message, because you had to put your name on the ads that were coming out so that the consumer would know exactly who was paying for it, who was behind it, and if any untrue statements were being made, it'll be attributed to the right party. We've gotten rid of all of that now. Now, anybody who feels like it can run as many commercials as they feel like it on any topic with no attribution, no restriction. Now, there are absolutely no restrictions on the amount of money that a billionaire can spend to buy a candidate or buy a campaign. There are no restrictions on what corporations, what outside entities can do to spend on campaigns. That little $5 and $10 that we used to be able to send, you know, Barack Obama will send us an email or a text message and say, donate $5 to help us bring hope and change. That don't mean nothing no more. These candidates aren't even interested in that anymore. They send that to be perfunctory. The money is coming from the multinational corporations, the millionaires and billionaires, the ones who are sitting directly behind Donald Trump at his inauguration. We have Mark Zuckerberg, Elon Musk, the guys from Google, Palantir, Peter Thiel, etc. The new oligarch class, they have realized that not Russia, not China, not the Middle East. The easiest political system to control is the American political system, because all you really need are commercials and a few actors, essentially, to play candidates. And then you can exert your will and control the entirety of the world's most powerful military and the most powerful economy. They would have been dumb not to do it. But now we as the American citizens have a responsibility to figure out how do we get ourselves out of this mess. And there is no clear solution.
0: Well, I mean, because we are in a mess, because you, is it too easy to get into America? I mean, because it seems like it's easy. Look, the reason I mentioned that these gentlemen are transnationals is because moving across the street can cost you hundreds, if not thousands of dollars. To move from country to country means you need to be A, politically connected and wealthy. If you're politically connected, you might not need the money. But you have to be connected, and you are coming here for something, and you're coming here for something big, right? I mean,
2: yeah.
0: So help me to understand what we're looking at, really, because it's like, you remember Dick Durbin when they did the banker's bailout, I mean, the Goldman Sachs bailout in 2008. He said, look, in frustration, he said, look, the bankers run the place. The oligarchs run the place. And the question was asked in 1787, what kind of government do we have? Is it a republic or a monarchy? And Benjamin Franklin said, it's a republic if you can keep it. Now, it seems that we have traded in monarchy for oligarchy. Where do we go from here?
2: Well, you know, we're even beyond oligarchy at this point in time, because we're in a position where having money isn't even enough to run things.
0: Yeah.
2: Warren Buffett has billions of dollars, but he doesn't have the same type of pull that many of these right-wing billionaires have. It's not just the concentration of power in the hands of the wealthy. It's the power in the hands of the wealthy and the ideologically connected, people who have the same worldview. And we talk about this transnational idea. I'll give people an example of that. Like you said, Elon Musk was South African. He started PayPal, essentially, with millions of dollars he got from his dad, who held an emerald mine. So then when he sold that stock and he wanted to start SpaceX, his first plan was not to build his own rocket company. People don't realize that SpaceX is actually a company that existed that he merely invested in, then eventually took over. His first plan was he went to Russia and tried to buy a Russian ICBM, and they laughed him out of the building.
0: Mm-hmm.
2: This is a true story. Elon has talked about this. He's written about that. He tried to simply go and buy a used Russian or old Soviet ICBM for $20 million. And then the Russians said, this seems like a bad idea to give this crazy kid an intercontinental ballistic missile. He could blow up a city or blow up the world. So they told him no. And then because of that, he just packed up his money and came to America and asked the same thing. And we're like, okay, cool, go for it.
0: But wait a minute. But Robert, he's also laughed about being an illegal immigrant. He and his brother.
2: Yeah.
0: He said, oh, that's a gray area. I'm like, wait a minute. Hold it. While he's illegal immigrant who's bringing these white Afrikaners in here, help me to look. I got about a minute here. I need you to stay with me for a little longer. What does this say about America today?
2: It says that we're an auction, that everything is up for sale. Anything that you need can be bought through money, including our political system, and the government is making it easier by the day.
0: Stay right here. We're having this conversation, a real conversation, about where we are in America on the 4th of July. That's right, the 250th. But as Congressman Jesse Jackson Jr. said, we've had many different 4ths of July. We had one in 1787. You had other 4ths of July that were not celebrated by enslaved people, not in the same way that free white people and white women who couldn't vote We've had many different 4th of July. Think about this. Indigenous people were not citizens until 1924. Did you know that, Jeremy? I mean, it's stunning. So let's talk about this. Back with more of Keep Hope Alive with Reverend Jesse Jackson. Back in just a moment.

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0: Hey, everybody. Keep Hope Alive with Reverend Jesse Jackson. Boy, oh, boy, oh, boy. No one can sing those American anthems like Ray Charles. And, I remember in real time watching Marvin Gaye at the All-Star Game, giving everybody a fit. But it's become a new standard, something that people who really appreciate freedom and who fight for democracy. That is what African-Americans and all marginalized people have been fighting for in this American project. And so you feel it a little bit differently. And I think now that more and more people are feeling disenfranchised, the 99%, they might be singing it like these people do, too. So, everybody, let's get right to it. Joining Robert Petillo on the show, who was on its air, I'm not going to interrupt you, but we've got, of course, Bryce Green, Fairness and Accuracy in Reporting, and indeed one of the preeminent legal scholars and activists in the voting rights space. Oh, boy, the chairman of the Transformative Justice Coalition and the father to his furry baby, Bailey, great marathoner, of course, attorney Daryl Jones. It's always a joy to have you all with us today. Robert, but you were making the point about these transnationals who are running the place, right? They hop from country to country, and now Peter Thiel has gone from Southern Africa to Canada to the United States, and now he's in Argentina. And they're in Argentina for reasons. You know, President Milei is bringing a lot of right-wingers to Argentina. And he said it's because he's worried about America, but I believe that there's something else afoot. So where are we? Where are we? Because it seems that these are people who say that we need to restrict immigration, and yet they float from country to country. You know, they want to deny us jobs, and they're becoming wealthy off of American taxpayers. What is going on as you see it, Robert Petillo?
1: Well, I think it's very clear what we're saying, which is this idea of rewidening of America, but not just America. We have to think of America as being the fortress for Western civilization. They talked a lot about this during the Republican National Convention, both in 2024 and less so in 2020, about this being the last bulwark for Western civilization. They believe that Europe has been overrun. This is why Trump continuously says Paris is not Paris anymore, because Paris has a large African and Muslim population. You know, when you're looking at the UK, where Rishi Sunak was the Indian prime minister there. Portugal had a Indian prime minister, where you can look across Europe today to see very fewer and fewer nations to have majority what they call native white populations compared to what we saw decades ago, to the point that they're building barbed wire fences, they're sinking boats full of African migrants in the Mediterranean. They're doing everything they can to push people out of Europe. And it's think about one of those zombie apocalypse movies where they keep trying to fight back the invaders, fight them back, and they get pushed further and further away. They want America to be that last battle of Western civilization and whiteness internationally. So bring us your tired, your poor, your huddled South African farmers claiming that they are the victims of genocide. Bring us your Greenlanders. Bring us your Canadians. Bring us your Europeans who want to repatriate here to America. But by getting rid of the 14th Amendment, it is no longer simply you show up and you have a child and you're a citizen. Now it is, we can put an economic test behind it. We can say people are citizens if they can pay such and such fee, if they meet certain lineage backgrounds, etc., because they want to control who becomes a citizen and who does not become a citizen. This is all part of the last bastion strategy they're putting in place, and this is what every policy they have is. This is why we have masked ICE agents roaming through the streets, dragging people out of their homes. This is why we have mass incarceration of African Americans. This is why we're canceling protections for anybody with brown skin who is in America. We're shutting down the asylum courts, shipping people back to Venezuela the day before an earthquake kills 2,000 people. I mean, this is what we are doing in this country, and this is the plan that they have going forward. And either we can all realize that's the plan and do something about it, or we can wait till the plan is fully executed and then, I guess, play spades on the boat back to Africa.
0: Mm. Bryce Green, your thoughts on America at 250?
2: Well, my thoughts are that America has a promise that came along with this dream of, you know, a liberal democracy, a multicultural democracy. It has this promise that, you know, everyone's created equal and that there's equal opportunity. But for most of that 200 years, if not all of it, that promise has been mostly a farce. I mean, for the first half of our existence, we had a brutal regime of slavery, and we continued that. Even after its formal abolition, it was a form of slavery by another name. And he continued the Jim Crow laws until they were removed. But even after that, the regime of inequality still persisted. And this wasn't just about the racial inequality, but it also had an economic inequality in which major corporations, the wealthy, the landed property owners were able to decide the economic and political fate of this country. And so apart from all of the marketing material about America, it still remains to be very far from this dream that it likes to claim that it is. And I think that if we're going to go forward for another 250 years or even another 10 years, we're going to have to address these core contradictions within the American system. And I think over the last, 10 years specifically, we're seeing a movement that's trying to genuinely realize these values that we claim to hold. We've seen the push against inequality with the Bernie Sanders movement. We saw the victory of Zohran Mamdani more recently, and we've seen the victory of numerous House races where people are genuinely trying to change the status quo. But none of that will be able to move forward unless we're able to fully reckon with what America is and what it's become. And I think that now is as good a time as any to take stock of where we are and to chart a different course. I think that most people in America agree that that these dreams haven't been realized, and that there's a long way to go before they can be.
0: And central to the American project, central to your citizenship, is your right to vote, Darrell Jones. And that is being attacked. It seems like everything that's foundational to the American dream is under attack. Fair wages, buying a home, going to school, vocational or academic. Everything appears to be, on the chopping block, but what's at the front of the line, it appears, it's our voting rights. Where are we with that right now?
3: Mm-hmm. Well, Santita, the voting rights front, it's clearly under attack. The Supreme Court in April came out with the Calais decision, Louisiana versus Calais, which immediately

0: for the most part, without anyone looking over them and correcting bad behavior for setting up districts that are adverse to African Americans being able to elect representatives that look like them. And so they can create these districts, they can stack and then separate communities such that their voting rights are watered down, and their representation in Congress, as well as on the state level, as well as on the local level, are diminished. And so, right now, as we stand, as we speak, there's a great battle now that's going on across the nation with regards to trying to retain positions that African Americans have really worked over the last 65 years to be able to obtain and to reach and achieve. So the attack on the voting rights is very real. We're continuing to see not just the voting rights being attacked, but also in some ways access to being able to sue based on the voting rights laws. And what I mean by that is, 2 days ago, the U.S. Supreme Court dealing with people with disabilities, that is whether, and this is still under the Voting Rights Act, Section 208 of the Voting Rights Act, the Supreme Court just recently decided that, if you're a person who, isn't English proficient and you're in a sufficient community that would merit that there should be assistance at the polling place for you, or ballots in your language, or if you need to bring someone in to help you, or if you're a person with a physical disability and you can't see and so you want to bring someone in that, or your sight is challenged and you want to bring someone in to assist you, the Supreme Court has decided in this Arkansas United case that that's going to be for those people living in the Eighth Circuit, the Eighth Federal Circuit, those seven states, that's going to be decided on the state level. And that, there is no right of private action. That is that the ACLU, Rainbow Push, NAACP, none of those organizations can step in to say that there's a violation of the Voting Rights Act for people with disabilities in those seven states. The only entity that will be able to come forward and say there's a violation of that act is the U.S. Attorney's Office. That's what the U.S. Supreme Court just decided. So, when we talk about the voting rights being challenged, it's not just the voting rights of African Americans, which clearly are being are under siege, but also the rights now of people with disabilities that are also being challenged and just being gaining access to the courts. So there's a lot that's going on right now. Many would say that if we're reviewing it, and I was listening closely to Bryce Harper and, of course, my brother Robert Petillo, and describing the 250 years, many would say that right now, we're going backwards. We're retrogressing. We're not progressing. We're going backwards with regards to our voting rights and the ability of people to be able to access and be able to freely vote and elect representatives that represent their interests. It's a bleak moment right now in the voting rights era, but we also know that we've got to vote, and we've got to push to put people in office that are going to protect voting rights and that are going to promote voting rights. Just because the U.S. Supreme Court has acted doesn't mean that they have the last word. We can still elect members of Congress that can override by legislation many of the things that the Supreme Court has enacted that has been against the interests of the African-American and the voters of color in this country.
1: Do you think that this is an opportunity for people to really understand what is within our grasp as Americans, voting rights, really that we have the power to amend the Constitution, we have the power to control our government? We cannot give that power over. It seems to me that we don't know how powerful we are. As we continue to listen to the powers that be, the power structure, tell us that we don't have the power. And, quite frankly, I'm wondering if there's a generational shift, because I'm seeing young people like Bryce, and particularly Bryce, because this is his generation, and Robert, move away from the binary system, the two-party system. They're saying enough already. I don't just want change. I want things to be right. I don't want things to be better. I want things to be right. What's your response to that? And I'm going to ask the whole panel that. But yeah, Daryl, help me to understand. Yeah, no, is that what

0: we're seeing.
1: Yeah, no, you're right on point. Let me tell you, there was a study done by Hit Strategies with regards to the African Americans and their trust in the court system, in the U.S. Supreme Court. And for the first time in history, 40% of the African Americans said that one of the biggest threats to the African American community is the U.S. Supreme Court. And a lot of that is coming from young folks that are standing up against these decisions that are coming down. Another key example that I wanted to pick up on that to exemplify that point, Santita, is Georgia. Right, when Georgia was going through the redistricting process, and they were going to have a special session, and I think Robert may be down in Georgia, they were going through the redistricting process, and they called the special session. Black folks showed up in number in the Georgia State House to the point, and there were young black folks along with, older or seasoned, if you will, African Americans showed up to protest inside the Georgia State House to the degree that the head of the Georgia legislature had to say, we're going to shut this down. We're not going to do it because we have activated them so much. They're going to go back to their communities and they're going to vote like they've never voted before. And you're going to see changes with regards to who gets elected because you're awakening a giant that's there and you're poking the bear that's there and they're going to come out and vote. That's the type of victory we've got to lift up. And we've got, and the more we lift victories like that up, the more people realize the power of their vote. Young folks in particular have been realizing the power of their vote, and we've got to be certain that we're continuing to push. You know, I always say that when the Confederate statues were coming down, those young people that did that. You know, when environmental issues were at the forefront, there was young people that did that. Gun control, young people that did that. We've got to be certain that we lift up the victories that folks have, particularly our younger voters and our younger generation, and they'll continue to be involved and push forward, Santita. But I think you're 100% on right, 100% on point, that we are seeing the younger generation that's in here that's saying, it ain't right, I'm going to make it right, I'm going to stand up and say something.
0: Well, you know, that's what our parents did. My parents met, and really their romance flourished in the midst of the breaking of Jim Crow, which they were doing in the South at North Carolina A&T. Let me ask you, because you are this young generation, Bryce Green, what do you see? Now people are not, I don't think people are as cowed by this democratic socialist label. People are saying, you know what, I don't care what your label is. What are you going to do? What's your plan? Is what Ossie Davis said at the first CBC, Congressional Black Caucus dinner. It's not the man, it's the plan. What do you see?
2: Oh, well, one of the things that we can use to gauge this interest in alternative politics is just the simple approval rating of capitalism versus socialism, or the approval rating of the party identification. Do you identify with Democrats, Republicans, or do you identify with independents? In both cases, we're seeing the trend move away from the traditional party politics in which people are anti-socialist and identify with one or another party. The party identification is becoming less.
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2: Something like socialism, and then the Democratic Socialists and these candidates from New York and Colorado and all over the country are winning this because the young people are rejecting this kind of binary. And, you know, the American system tends towards this binary because of the corporate capture, because of the way our elections work. But young people and these organizations like DSA are finding creative ways that they can engage with the existing systems while also pushing them and developing power outside of these systems. And I think that this is really the most exciting moment in American political history because it does threaten to upend this party oligarchy that's been dominating American politics for years. And I don't think one of the reasons is that the system hasn't been working for them. the system has really abandoned any pretense of trying to make a better world for younger people. I mean, this is one of the only generations in which they're almost guaranteed to be worse off than their parents. This is something that people are noticing. This is something that young people are acting on. And I'm very encouraged by this. And in my own local and in all the places around the country, I encourage people to continue this.
0: Robert Petillo, I've got a minute for you before we go to break and get closing thoughts from you. Your thoughts.
4: I think it's important for people to realize that we're talking about the democratic socialist, what will America's future look like, what are young people going to do. Anyone who has Gen Z children knows these kids are crazy. There's something wrong with them, all of them. And we got about 2-3, maybe 5 years to get this thing together. They'll burn this whole thing down. They will shut this whole thing down. So we're going to get things together because they don't have. They're looking at no houses, no jobs, no economic opportunities, mountains of debt, a bunch of health care issues. We're going to have to get things together because it's going to be everybody versus Gen Z, and they got good knees. So we're going to have to make sure we get these things together before they take themselves.
0: Closing thoughts. On the 250th anniversary of America, everybody, we can make this country great. We've got to do that. Listen to these great thinkers who have been before you today. They've got some great ideas, but you know what? Ideas remain ideas. They remain amorphous until you make them work. You got to get registered to vote, everybody. You got to get involved. This crisis that we're in, well, there's an opportunity for you to make America what it's supposed to be. America really was shaped that way. It's on you. It's a republic if you can keep it, which means lineage is not supposed to determine who leads us. It's you. Closing thoughts on Keep Up Alive with Reverend Jesse Jackson. I am Santita Jackson. Back in just a moment.

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2: Rick Wade, Senior Vice President of the United States Chamber of Commerce. You know, what's most exciting about the future of business in the country? You know, one of the things that I've learned is just the optimism of entrepreneurs. I think the other thing that's exciting from where I sit is that business is global. You know, 95% of the world's consumers live outside the United States. And what's exciting for me is the prospect, the opportunity to sell our goods and our products to these consumers around the world. And don't sleep on the continent of Africa, where the average age is 19 years of age, where the population would double in the years to come. It's rich with business and opportunity, and that is a big part of the work that I lead at the U.S. Chamber of Commerce.
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5: Ladies and gentlemen, welcome to another exciting episode of Mick Unplugged. And today we're joined by a transformational speaker, an amazing coach, and an author who's dedicated to helping people uncover their true selves. Please join me in welcoming my guy, Mr. Rocky Garza. Rocky, how you doing today, brother?
6: Man, I'm doing wonderful, Mick. Thank you so much for having me on the show.
5: Rocky, man, been a huge fan of yours. Wanted to tell you personally, thank you for being the human being that you are. You do so much good for corporations. You do so much good in your community that you're an example. And I'll just be honest, man, like I like following your lead on the example that you set. So I just wanted to personally tell you, thank you, bro.
6: Thank you. Thank you. I really appreciate that, Mick. I think it's something I am learning and I probably will the rest of my life. Two things. Number one is to say thank you. I tend to not want to say thank you, not because I don't appreciate it, because well, that means that I might acknowledge that it's true. And I think oftentimes in our lives, our hesitation to accept a compliment isn't because we don't believe it. It's because of we're the unknown that comes from what if we do. And I think the second part of that is, you know, it's been a work in progress, just like you. It's taken decades to try to really hone in on what is that. And I'm just now, probably now more than ever, which I hope I get to say this for the rest of my life, just now feel like I'm really dialing into what it is I can bring to the world that I can do that allows me to stay in my lane, to trust my gut, to do those things while simultaneously creating environments for other people to do the exact same thing, and recognizing that the overlap of the Venn diagram is so small, if we'll stay in our lane, that we can create a picture collectively that we could never just do by ourselves.
5: One of the things that I appreciate about you is something that you said and alluded to that I'm going to ask you to elaborate on. What I heard you say essentially is success doesn't happen overnight. And the reason, and I'm just going to say it, these are the words of Mick and Mick only, so don't yell at Rocky for saying this, but the reason that most people don't get the success that they're supposed to get is because at some point they stop along the way. What Rocky has done, he never quits. Doesn't matter the highest of highs or the lowest of lows, you never quit, because that great win that you just had yesterday. And I don't know about you, Rocky, but I'm not in a spot where I can just like let last week's success be the end, because my legacy, not financially, my legacy depends on the work that I'm going to continue to do. And so I'd love for you to elaborate on that. Just success doesn't happen overnight, bro.
6: No. Well, and I think not only does success not happen overnight, but success is not a destination. Like, I think that's why most individuals stop, or even you and I occasionally have the moment we think we should stop, or we think we might stop. Why? Well, because we are obsessed. And I say we, like collective human beings, in my experience, we are obsessed with the idea of arrival, that we think if we could get there, and if I can get there faster than you, then I could stop quicker than you, which means I could have more time to do what I want, because I don't do what I want now. Therefore, if I could get to the place I could do what I want, then I would finally have arrived. And so we call that success. And I think there's a moment where if we allow ourselves to note that, to your point, the only thing that I can guarantee that happens tomorrow within my capacity of human understanding is the sun's going to go down tonight and it's probably going to come up tomorrow. And when we go to wake up tomorrow, everything you did today will either have been a block added to the home you are building, or it will have been a hammer to the block previously that will be gone. The reality of both what is possible and what is true is today. That's what present is. Present is all the possibilities of what could be and what is actually occurring. So I think if we can remove the idea of success from being singular, if we can remove it from destination, if we can remove it from the idea of this mountaintop, and if I could just get to that mountain, then the view there will be so great that will be so great after that view and your Cliff Bar and your sandwich and the photo you take and the Instagram you did, you're going to walk down the mountain, my guy. You're going to go back to the valley, and life is lived in the valley. But the valley's not sexy. The day-to-day is not sexy.
5: Ladies and gentlemen, you're going to get a glimpse into the conversations that Rocky has, the methodologies that he teaches, the principles that he provides for those that are around him. Rocky, where did this start?
6: Love. Let me be very clear when I start. Love my mom, love my dad, love my grandparents, love my family, aunts, uncles, cousins, everybody who was a part of the process. And, okay, A-N-D, it's a very powerful word. And you can live a life where you have all of your material needs and recognize that there are many things in life that are missing. My parents got divorced when I was young, right before I turned 2. Never lived with my dad growing up. Love my dad. Have the best relationship my dad today I've ever had. My mom's been married and divorced quite a few times, 4 or 5 times. So I went to 13 schools before I graduated high school. Most of those pre-seventh grade, because I moved in with my grandparents in seventh grade, and I actually went to the same junior high and the same high school. So all those schools are happening pre-seventh grade. You know, I didn't realize the term first day of school didn't mean first day at a school until seventh grade. I didn't realize it was a time of year. I thought it was a phrase that we use because this is our first day at this school, which I was always confused why that seemed to happen for everybody else only once. And it seemed to happen for me 2 or 3 times. Right. And so I say all that again, this is not sad, not a sob story, not, oh, woe is me. Like, I'm 41, been to a lot of therapy, have a lot of coaches. Like, I'm feeling okay today. And we're going to come back to that again. And, you know, where I sit today is both a result of every day stacked up over the last 41 years. And, you know, I think we all have a decision daily with work, with practice, not in isolation. We have a decision to say, will I make my past pain a mechanism to protect myself from people, or I use my past pain as a mechanism to propel myself in the direction of my purpose? And I think it's a question we have to ask. That's a question I have to ask myself daily, today, daily. Been married 16 years, got a 9-year-old, got a 6-year-old, good friends, a great community, spent a lot of time, effort, and energy building friendships. And I have to ask myself daily, the guy that gets on Instagram every day and says, you got this, let's go, let's do it. I have to ask myself daily, Rocky, why did you not express to your feelings to your wife? Is it because you are trying to protect yourself because you're afraid if you're honest, she will leave like everyone else? Or are you going to express how you feel because you want to propel yourself in the direction of your purpose, which is to build a committed relationship with someone unlike anything you have ever physically witnessed in your own life? But that's a decision I have to make. That's a question I have to ask myself. No one else is responsible for that other than me. And so I think we look back, I look back on my life and go, why was it always so much easier to find value, worth, and fulfillment from strangers than it was from the people that I love most? Mm-hmm. Is that a problem with them? Or is that a result of my inactivity and my inability to allow myself to be present and fully show up without having the fear that they were going to run away? And I think all of those are parts and pieces of the questions we sort of have to ask ourselves, at least me regularly. Maybe for somebody else, you only have to do it quarterly. I tend to have to do it daily to go, what are those things? And so as I look back over my life, I graduated high school. I was going to go play football. And then I realized, like, right before I graduated, like, I don't even like football. I'm about to go do this for 4 more years. This is a terrible idea. And so then through a slew of events, and I'm going to junior college for a couple of years, and then I transferred to Texas A&M. I graduated from there. I went to a place out in East Texas called Sky Ranch. It's a summer camp for kids. And I worked there for 4 years. I came back to Dallas. I joined a pastoral staff at a church for about 4 years and did that. So I was in full-time ministry for about 8 years right out of college. Got offered a teaching pastor job in 2010. Big church, a few thousand people, said, hey, 26, one tattoo, faux hawk. You think you're God's gift to people? Why don't you teach 25 weekends a year? And I said, why don't we not do that? Because that sounds like a bad idea. And so I said, no. They said, what do you want to do? And I said, you know, of course, I want to be a wedding photographer. And that was more like, it was a hobby my wife and I had. She had just quit her job. We were just got married, had an apartment, no debt, no kids, one dog. Let's start a business. Why not? This is pre-Instagram. This is pre-Pinterest, pre-personal branding. Like, we got so lucky. So we rode that wave, sort of our entrance into entrepreneurship. And then I started this business about 11 years ago. We found out we were pregnant with our son. And, you know, my wife said, if you could do anything for the rest of your life, what would you want to do? I would love to be a people expert. If I could marry my life experience, which is like the reality of what was, with 8 years of ministry, which is the reality of the deeply caring for the human being, for people, And at this point, now marry that with 15 or so years of entrepreneurship, or we'll call that business or commerce, right? If you could marry history and your past, and you could marry that with a deep care and desire for a human with the capacity to take that into the market to say, what then shall we do? If I could marry all those things together, if I could be an expert at anything, I'd want to be a people expert. How could I do that? And so a little over a decade ago, started coaching individuals and saying, hey, I had this business. Do you want one? They're like, oh, I'd love to have that. And I was like, hey, I'll show you how. And inside, I'm like, how are we going to show them how? I know it's never going to work. And, you know, you fast forward a decade and you go, I get methodologies and identity mapping, the confidence method, and the influence appraisal, and all these sort of ways. And I think for me, what has helped me in all of that make is for me to say daily with my clients, and every time I get on stage, I start every keynote the same. If you leave today knowing more about me than you know about you, then I failed you. I'm not going home with you. You're going home with you. So buckle in, do the work, show up for yourself. I guarantee you can leave here with something that might actually change your life. Let's get going.
5: Rocky, I love that, bro. And I want to unplug, no pun intended, a few things there. So, you know, the moving, the first day of school. Wow, like that's so wild. And to hear it from that perspective, because we all had Rockies growing up. Right. Like we always had the kid that was here for the first part of the year and then not there the next part of the year. Maybe 3 years later, they're back for a little bit and then they're not there again. Did that make you sheltered? Did that make you, not that you didn't trust people, but it was more of, I don't need to get close because this is temporary. Right. Like, was that a rocky feeling?
6: Yeah. I realized about the age of 30 that I was very good at disclosure and very bad at vulnerability. I was very good at giving you what you thought was vulnerability. But for Rocky, it was simply disclosure. I could recount my story for the first probably 5 or 6, 7 years as a keynote speaker. No matter what keynote I gave, every keynote started the same. So I was born in 1983. I was born in Kansas. I only lived there for about a week. Came back to Dallas and I would recount my history because I felt like if I couldn't recount everything that occurred, I didn't have the credibility to be on a stage for you to hear what I had to say because I didn't think I had the credibility or expertise in my credentials and or my resume, right? I always joke I'm the only corporate keynote speaker that's never had a resume. Why? Well, because that wasn't my life. My resume is not the certifications I have. Not knocking a certification. They're wonderful. Your boy doesn't have any. Why? Because I didn't know that was a thing for me to do at the time when I should have or could have done it because I was in survival mode. I was in disclosure mode. I was in tell the same thing you need to tell to make them go, man, that guy is open, while making sure you don't tell them anything because they will use it and they will get you. And so I think as the kid that moved around a bunch, a kid going to school, like vulnerability now is my number one personal value. It's one of the values in our organization, our business, not because Rocky's an expert at it. Because if I don't do that, I know what life will become. Because if I'm not committed to saying I create the opportunity to see and be seen by others, I will make sure you don't see me and I will absolutely see you. And I've lived that life before. And it was lonely and it was isolating. And as much as people in my life loved me and cared for me, it wasn't until I got married and had my own children that I was at the same house for Christmas more than 1 year in a row. There was no such thing as tradition. There was no such thing as a space where you belonged. You just went where you were allowed.
5: One of the things I probably appreciate the most is the last thing that you were talking about in the first part of the story, which is, again, I'm going to interpret this. You went from vision to action to business. So you just said, I'm going to go do it, right? Like you and your wife, hey, I'm going to go start this business. You could have easily, college degree, go work for someone, right? Go build up the skill. But the mentality that Rocky Garza has is, hey, I am the opportunity. So let's talk about that. How do you take vision and then put it into action?
6: Yeah, great question. Number one, and some of you are not going to like this answer. You start by recognizing that you're probably not the person that has the vision. So let's throw out a number, right? In your area, there's 100 businesses. Let's say every one of those businesses at minimum, which we know is crazy, has 100 employees, right? So that's 10,000 people that are employed within 100 businesses. So out of 10,000, 100 of those are asked to be the visionary. You may not be the visionary. So the reason that you are stuck in inactivity is because you are attempting to be something that you were never made and designed to be because you think it will be sexier for you to be the person that has the vision. But out of 100 companies, and there's 100 employees, 99 of those are executors, integrators is what their job is. And for whatever reason, there is a singular, maybe two if we're getting wild, people who have a vision and their job is to empower and equip people to take said vision and then go execute it because they don't know how. Now, the difference between you and I in that, in those instances is that we chose the path of most resistance, which was let's be visionaries and then figure out how in the world we're going to make it happen until we can make enough money to pay somebody else to actually do it for us, because we realize we don't know what we're doing. And so like, that's just a part of what we would call entrepreneurship, right? Now, we chose the path of most resistance. So for most leaders, it's identifying, why don't I back up a second? What is the path for you of least resistance? It is to let go of the mentality that you think you are supposed to carry a vision and discover how can you use your unique gifts and skills to execute the vision. Even inside your own organization, my job today is to take the vision we have to best, highest use of Rocky's time, and everything else somebody else should be doing. Not because I'm selfish, not because I'm arrogant, not because, oh, I think I'm somebody that I don't have to. You don't want me to be in charge of the schedule. You don't want me to plan the curriculum. You don't want me to create the most dynamic booklet we're going to need to really get you. You wouldn't get one. We wouldn't have a booklet. That's a bad use of my time because I'm not good at it. So I think for leaders to take a step back, number one, you don't own the vision. Now, if you're listening, you're a business owner and you do own the vision, you should ask yourself this question. Am I actually a visionary or do I just have a good idea? Two very different things. I know a lot of integrators who have great ideas, but they're not visionaries. An idea is something that we haven't done yet that's going to solve a problem. A vision is something that most people can't see that changes a generation. Which of those spaces do we want to be in? Not good or bad, not right or wrong. One is not better. One is not worse. What does it make you more valuable? One doesn't make you. Don't put yourself on a chart comparing yourself apples to fish. It doesn't work.
5: Those that aren't going where they need to go, it's because you have a title. And that title usually is CEO, founder, president, insert the highest level for your company. You're not the visionary and you don't allow others to be that. The head of a certain department with a very nice title is not a visionary. But because of the title, they feel like that's their responsibility. But because you won't let that go and you feel like if it's not your idea, I love that you broke down the difference between idea and vision. Because it's not your idea, you're never going to let said employee or said vision happen. The biggest reason that most companies don't grow is because of that. You hold the title, but then you also hold all the cards and you won't play the hand.
6: I want you to imagine if you're a leader currently and ask yourself if visionary and integrator rubs the wrong chord with you. And you're thinking, don't tell me what I am, what I'm not. Let's give it an analogy sense because we all like a good analogy. CEO has a vision. Let's say they, in fact, are the visionary. Wonderful. CEO gets together with all their SLT, ELT, vice presidents, whatever your company calls it. And he casts the vision. Here's what I'm thinking. Here's what we're doing. Now, in that environment, that visionary is tasking all of you in that room to become architects. Go to your unique departments. Go to your areas. And draw, create, show them the plan. I'm talking CAD renderings, electrical, plumbing, where it goes, how it stays up, what's the foundational aspect. You've been given the vision, but your job in operations and sales and management and HR and people in training and development, your job is to go architect now the drawing for your people to execute on so that they can then go and say, let me get the plugs. Let me get the wire. Let me go find the electricians. But here's where it breaks down. You walk away from that meeting and you say, I'm now going to go to my team and I'm going to go be the designer. And I'm going to see if they can become the architect. Yet we've created a system of accountability, whether you're in Rockefeller Habits, you're in EOS, you're in pick whatever it is, the systematic way that you're going and you're approaching your business. Many of us, number one, aren't the visionary to begin with, and we're trying to cast vision, doesn't work. Let's assume that you are. I'm going to ask you to go ask your key leaders, the top 5, 6, 7 people in your circle. Are they leaving your office and trying to go be the designer next? Or are they leaving your office to go do their job, which is to go be the architect? I guarantee you, if you will skip that layer and go to your senior director level and ask them if their leaders are coming to them with plans or with thoughts, 90% of the time, if you have a problematic organization and you're not growing the way you think, it's because your leaders leave the meeting with you. They go into a meeting and they take your plan, your dreams, they turn it into their own dreams in their own way. They're not actually building plans. So your directors have no idea what to do, and the lack of communication, the lack of lateral leadership, and so on. So I could not agree with you more that we want to hold the cards because we think it's going to make us important. When we have to ask ourselves, are we willing to play the hand? Because ultimately we're trying to win the game.
5: How important is creating a winning culture for an organization. Again, these are the words of Mick and Mick only. I see so many times where it's on to the next project, on to the next task, on to the next problem. And as entrepreneurs, we get in that grind because that's who we are. But remember, everyone on your team isn't an entrepreneur. That's why they work with you, right? So I learned early on to celebrate wins for my team. Even if I'm not a person, like, honestly, I don't need to celebrate a win. Like, my thing is, if I'm in the game, I'm supposed to win. However, the game isn't about me. The win is never about me. And so if I didn't celebrate that and create winning cultures and create even small situations where people can get the confidence to win, right? Like, I personally think that's problem number two with most businesses. Again, I don't care the size. I can go to another Fortune 5 company where the mentality is on to the next one. But the companies that celebrate small success usually have a much better culture.
6: Yeah, totally. Let's go back to our phrase earlier. Culture is not what you pontificate. It's what you tolerate. That's Rocky's fancy word because I like rhyming. Culture is not what you say it is. It's what behavior you allow. Now, I think in order for us to sort of go to that place, let's redefine the definition of tolerance, meaning what do we tolerate? Because I think oftentimes we default to tolerance is the lowest, least common denominator. What will I tolerate? That's the least amount of effort. Well, I've never been inside a thriving organization. And I'm not talking about just top line revenue. I'm saying thriving culturally, community driven, giving back. People want to be there. A low attrition, high retention. Pick a category that we want to say we measure a company's success. I've never been to one that was doing that, where what they tolerated was the bare minimum. What they tolerated was excellence. Is celebration tolerated? Or is celebration the level of tolerance by which we expect? See, I think we need to take the same word and it's the way we use it to go, we don't tolerate that, or we only tolerate. Oh, wait, all of a sudden, one just became terrible and negative and the other one just became empowering. Hey, just so you know, we're an organization that we absolutely tolerate celebration. We tolerate excellence. We tolerate meeting our metrics. We tolerate daily behavior, daily activity. We only tolerate you being on time. That's what we do here. We expect you to join us in that because this is not just who we say we are. You should be able to tell by the actions of people in our organization. This is exactly what we do. And so I think so often in times, to your point, we go to places and we go on to the next one. Let's get to the next thing. All right, we crushed that project. What's the next project we have to do? And in all of that, I'm not wanting to slow us down at all. I love a good metric, a KPI. What gets measured gets accomplished. I mean, we've heard a million times. You can go see 1,000 memes on it today. We understand that. And A-N-D, not but, get rid of that word. A-N-D is the third or fourth time I've spelled that word out for us today. If you're listening, I hope you caught on here. And do I check the box of tucking my kids in bed because they have to go to sleep? Or do I only tolerate the behavior in myself that is to lay in bed with my son, to tell him how proud I am, to remind him that his father loves him? And no matter what happens, dad is always going to be in your corner because that's the behavior for myself that I will tolerate nothing less. One of those says, good night, son, go to bed. One says, this is the level by which I operate because I will tolerate nothing less in my life. And I use an example about kids or family or wherever you are in your life, because I find we so often, especially as coaches, especially as speakers who spend a lot of our time in the business space, we are so quick to use a business example that is forgotten. But if you can use a personal example, it will almost always translate into business. Because I can tell you what I think about most days, not business. What's the behavior you tolerate when you wake up? What's the behavior you tolerate when you go to bed?
5: Man, Rocky, could talk to you forever in a day, as you know. Last question I want to ask you, actually there's two, but the first one is the importance of self-awareness. You're one of the most self-aware people that I know. And I always tell people, you can't be relatable with others if you're not self-aware. How important has that been for you? And more importantly, how important should it be for others?
6: I think it is paramount of importance to be self-aware, because that allows us to, when we are aware of ourself, we will reflect others back on us and assume it's about us. that makes you relatable, right? Like we'll go forward and we'll do a little theory we have called the upside down. When I am self-aware, it means I'm aware of myself, meaning I can go into an environment with another human being and I can be exponentially more aware of you and what is unique and specific and distinct to you, not what is a reflection of my own fear. So when I know that I am confident in me, I can see you for you, no pun intended. I don't have my glasses on today, but I can see you through your glasses. Where we lack self-awareness, though, we view everything through our glasses. And so every action was about me. Everything you said was about me. Every decision you made was about me. The issues you have is because you're unaware of yourself and you think it's their fault, right? And so self-awareness is not, I think currently it's not deemed, I don't deem it as valuable and important so that I can sit in a room and look in a mirror and go, yeah, that's me. And that's a component of it. I want to be able to look in a mirror and recognize myself. Yes, but I want to be able to get in front of you and look at you and recognize you, not see it as a reflection of me. And I think that self-awareness really asks us to, let's make it really simple. Just ask yourself, you're listening, ask yourself this question. Do you spend more time at the window or do you spend more time in the mirror? And most of us spend more time looking out the window, trying to find the reflection of anything valuable and hope that it was us, because we haven't been willing to get in front of the mirror to say actually what it is.
5: Love it. Love it, man. Last question for you. What is Rocky's because? What's that deeper purpose that's deeper than your why?
6: Yeah. I have, and probably will, up until this point, spent my life discovering who am I? Why does it matter? And is it of any importance? Am I unique? Has anybody decided that uniqueness was valuable? And can I do anything with that uniqueness? On repeat, again and again and again and again and again. Over the last 40 plus years or so, I have begun to realize the answer to that is yes. I am unique. Not better, not worse, not actually even on a scale related to any other human being. There is no one in the world like me. And. And I am equally valuable to every other person on earth. And they are as equally valuable to me. If I can utilize my life, my past, my history, my current day experiences, my future vision, the love of people in my life, if I can use that such that I can not only continue to discover that for myself, but lead people to the place to get in front of the mirror and see that they are unique, to remind them that it is good, not just true, that's confirmation, good affirmation, and allow them to take any step towards creating good in the world because of how they were made, designed, and created. That's a really, really good use of my time. And that starts with my kids. That starts with my wife. That starts with me. And if by chance I get to do that professionally, what an incredible life I've lived.
5: Ladies and gentlemen, he has been Rocky Garza. Rocky, brother, I appreciate you more than you know. Where can people follow, find you? What's new that Rocky has coming up or going out?
6: Yeah, no, absolutely. You can follow me on we're on all platforms, Instagram, Facebook, TikTok, LinkedIn, YouTube. It's just at Rocky Garza. Look for the bald guy with big eyebrows. There's not a lot of Rockies out there that look like me and Mick. So find us. We'll be out there in that space. And then if you're looking to just how you can get engaged in what we're doing outside of just a regular follow, you can go to rockygarza.com/confidence. 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
5: We need to make that happen. So much so, Rocky, I'm going to go on and choose one that I'm actually going to attend. And maybe I'll invite a couple of people to come with me. So if you want to go with me to a Rocky Garza event, live and in person with the man, the myth, the legend, Rocky Garza himself, message me, Rocky Garza. And I'm going to select two people and we're going. How about that?
6: Let's go. Man, I'd love that, man. I'd be honored.
5: No, I'm going to be the honored one. Like, that's going to happen. That is totally going to happen. Rocky, appreciate you, man. I'm going to reach out in the morning and make sure your knees feel good. Your Achilles is still intact.
6: Thank you.
5: Because,
6: yeah,
5: you know, I did that same thing and I tore an Achilles and I was like, okay, I'm not 25 anymore.
6: That's right. Well, I'm just going to keep playing and remind myself that I'm also not 25. So your boy's not trying to do anything fancy. I'm going to go with the easy layup or the nice free throw shot outside of that. Hey, I'll get to the end of the court when I get there.
5: That's what you say, and then you're going to get challenged. You're going to feel good, right? You're like, oh, I got the juice. I still got it. And then
6: That's right. That's right. So I'll just keep my mind, hey, Rocky, you got no juice, my boy. You got no juice. Just be a human. Just do that instead.
5: Rocky, I love you, brother. Means the world to have you, sir.
6: Thank you so much. Thank you. Appreciate it.
5: For all the viewers and listeners, remember, your because is your superpower. Go unleash it.
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5: Ladies and gentlemen, welcome to another exciting episode of Mick Unplugged. And today we have a dynamic force in the sports industry. He's a former Marine and Army veteran. He's a current NFL agent and the founder of Forever Athlete Management. With a relentless drive and commitment to excellence, he represents top-tier athletes, guiding them to success on and off the field. Please welcome my guy, someone who's turned into one of my best friends in the world, the tenacious, the visionary, the dedicated, Mr. Damian Knight. Damian, how you doing, brother?
12: Man, I'm good. Thank you for having me on today.
5: Dude, I appreciate the human being that you are. Like, I've learned so much about you, like obviously through social, following your path, but then just, you're just an overall great dude, man. And like, I just appreciate you for being the dude that you are. I want to start with your military background.
12: I wouldn't trade it for anything else, right? It taught me a lot of lessons. I joined super young. Like, I graduated high school at 16 years old, thought the military was my way out. You know, I had to get out of town. So joined the Marine Corps and early on got identified to be part of this like nuclear reaction team where, you know, I had to go through this big selection and everything was super, a lot of red tape to get into, like realistically, right? Made me grow up really quick, especially for a 17-year-old kid, you know, and then very quickly was put in charge of people and assets and seeing things that people only see in movies. And it was awesome. I feel like it made me mature a lot quicker than my peers. You know, I'll go back home on leave and I'm 18 years old telling people to be careful and be responsible and this and that, and all they're thinking about is the party on Friday night or whatever. Right. So I made a lot of really good friends, lifelong connections there at my first duty station in South Georgia. And then I had a couple options of where to go after, and California popped up as one. And I was like, man, I've never been more west of like Mississippi at this point in my life. So I was like, let's do it, man. Jumped in, ended up getting stationed in 29 Palms, California. I always told people it's in the middle of nowhere, but in the middle of everything. You know, everything in life is what you make of it. And I was about 2 hours from Vegas, 2.5 hours from LA, 2.5 hours from San Diego. So if you wanted to do something, you were in the prime location. You know, one thing that I did early on was take in a lot of guidance and leadership from everyone. I just wanted to learn. I volunteered for literally everything, even the things that going back, I wish I wouldn't have volunteered for. I learned a lot and was able to develop myself as like kind of a servant leader. And that's something that I transition into this NFL space of like, how can I best lead these high level athletes that they don't always have it all together, right? So they need that mentorship and that guidance and that what's next planning. And that's what I feel the military was able to help me really transition into the space.
5: I appreciate that so much, man. Like I said, you know, I'm definitely thankful for the service that you put in, and more importantly, the servant leadership that you have, right? To not let it stop there. But I want to unpack something you just said, man. So you graduated at 16?
12: I had a mission. My mission was to get out of town, right? So I went to my guidance counselor my junior year of high school, and I was like, how do I get out of here? And they're like, well, if you want to, you could take night school, right? So I was going to school normal, like 9 to 4 o'clock every day, whatever it was. And then I would go work. I had a job. I was working at Zaxby's. I was working there from about 5 to 8 every day. And then I would leave there and go to the technical college in town and take school with adults that were trying to get their GEDs. I was taking like a couple extra English classes and math classes just to check the boxes. And I ended up graduating with like a 2.7 GPA, but I got out of there, man. It was a super busy senior year. You know, everybody has these stories of their senior year, how wild and crazy it was, man. Mine was, I started grinding right away. I was trying to get out of town.
5: All right. So now let's fast forward to, you're now officially out of the military. What led you to the path of sports agency life?
12: There was like multiple things that kind of led me into this path. And, you know, I got out of the Marine Corps, didn't know what I wanted to do with my life, but I knew how to shoot guns, right? So I started working at these gun ranges and at gun stores, just trying to make it make sense. After about 4 or 5 months, I was like, man, I need to be back in the military in some capacity. So I joined the Florida Army National Guard to try to become a Green Beret, actually. I went through this thing called a Special Forces Readiness Evaluation, where I actually got selected through this process to be able to continue training. And then I started college kind of simultaneously, definitely bit off a little more than I could chew. It was great, man. I started playing rugby in college, doing all this stuff. I was in probably the best shape of my life, trying to do all these things at one time. And I remember I was working at a gun store. I ended up meeting an athlete who played for the Jacksonville Jaguars, who's now actually one of my best friends. And I just kind of seen how he was treated by agents along the way and kind of like forgotten about here and there. And it reminded me of the military and all those times where I was forgotten about or kind of treated like a number when I knew, like, hey man, I'm the guy. Like, why are you treating me like a number? You know? Yeah. And so I wanted to take that and apply it, you know, hey, how can I help these guys? You know, during COVID, I went and I was actually a contractor for the Department of State as a sniper. There was nothing else to do. The world was shut down. So let me go make some money. And I did that for a while. I actually got stuck in Afghanistan because flights quit happening. I was supposed to be there for 3 months, ended up being there for like 7.5, 8 months. Came back, met my wife. After that, man, she kind of convinced me to start my first business doing security consulting and teach people to shoot. And obviously it was easy. It was a lot of fun. I was able to do all the stuff I liked from the military, but leave all the stuff I hated behind. And ended up teaching like a handful of NFL players. It started becoming a trend. It wasn't just one NFL player who would complain about their agent. It was, you know, this guy and this guy, or maybe they wouldn't complain directly, but they'd be like, hey man, this guy's tripping. You know, like he's got to figure this out. And I'd be like, you know, just kind of take notes. I didn't really ask many questions. I was just taking notes. And finally asked one of my friends, like, hey, do you think I should do this? He's like, oh, 100%, man, you kill it. And I was like, all right, when you hear that from someone in the space, you just got to, you know, Jesus, take the wheel. You got to do it, man.
5: Yeah.
12: And so talked to my wife about that too. It was a really big decision. And she was like, yeah, you can do anything you put your mind to. She's a rock star, man. Like without her, who knows where I'd be. And I went back to school, got my master's degree and, you know, went through the process to become an agent, which I did not do nearly enough research for.
5: Tell us about that process. What is that process like?
12: You have to have a master's degree or better, like a terminal degree. So like a lawyer, doctor, or something of that nature. And then you go through this application process, which opens up every January. And they make it sound like it's just a normal job application. You know, you pay your fee and that's it. But then you open it up and it's like 160 pages. And you're like, what am I getting myself into? I feel like I was back in the military about to try to go for a top secret security clearance. You know, you fill this thing out and it's asking you for references and everything you did. And a lot of jobs I've had, I've like let people know like, hey, I'm going to put you down as a reference. There was no way in my head I thought the NFL was going to reach out to every single reference I put down. And I started getting called from Marines that I hadn't talked to in 10 years that were like, hey, bro, why did the NFL just call me? And I was like, oh, no. So I started like backtracking, trying to get everybody up and let them know. Anyways, you do this application in January. It's due by February. And then they go like radio silent. You don't hear anything from them at all until about May. And then all of a sudden they're like, hey, man, congratulations, you're eligible to take the test. And they send you, you have all these materials that are sent to you. And I remember looking at it through the same lens I did in the military, which is when I was given information, I would just memorize it.
5: Yeah.
12: But this was like 700 pages and I had 2 months and I was like, oh no, I can't memorize this. And I thought I was going to, I told my wife, I was like, I'm going to sit right here every night when the kids go to bed, I'm going to memorize a couple pages. And I opened it up and I closed it right back and I slid it aside. I was like, you know what? We have a seminar in a couple months. They'll teach me everything I need to know. I just trusted the process, man. And I really didn't open the book at all until I went to that 5-day seminar and you go to the seminar and, you know, they're teaching you so much information. So basically you go to the seminar like 7 or 8 every morning until about 5 PM. And then what I was doing from 5:30 PM until midnight was studying all the information they just taught us. And I did that for 5 days. On the 6th day, you take the test. I was hearing all these horror stories about people, because if you fail it the first time, you can take it again in a year. Fail it the second time, you have to come back in 5 years. I'm hearing horror stories. There was a lady in our class who's like, this is my 4th time taking the test. You know, and I'm no mathematician, but I'm over here crunching the numbers.
5: That's a life journey right there.
12: Like, and I was like, what do you do for a living? She's like, I'm an attorney. And I was like, oh no. I was like, if an attorney can't pass this, and this is like a very law heavy book, I was like, this is a wrap. I remember I called my wife after the test, because the biggest thing people tell you is they time out. They lose track of time because the questions are too dense. You have basically 3 minutes a question. You know, when I did my average time at the end of this, I finished it in about 40 seconds a question. And I called my wife and I was like, hey, I finished. And she was like, oh no, how was it? And I was like, I definitely failed. Like, there's no way I finished that quickly and people are struggling with time unless I misinterpreted every single question. And I really think the thing that helped me the most is that I wasn't an attorney. So I didn't read too deeply into every single question. And like, I'm very good at, for my time in the military, they give you a mission and you have to sift through a lot of BS, you know, to find out what you actually have to do as a unit. So it's the same thing. I just went through, and it may be a 1,000 word question that you're only looking for 8 words, you know? And so like, I'm pretty good at skimming that and finding what I needed. And you take this test in July and you don't even find out. Again, it goes silent until October. So I finally got the call in October that I passed and hit the ground running, man. Never look back.
5: I love that, man. I love what you just said about, you know, you just answered the question. And to me, that correlates in life too, because a lot of times people, I think they feel like they need to give you more words than are actually needed, or they need to paint a picture that isn't there. But most of the time, we just want the answer, right? Like, I don't need Damien to talk to me for 20 minutes when he could have just said 5 words and I could have got to where I'm going, right? And I think that's where people miss, and especially leaders. Sometimes your team just needs the answer. Sometimes they just need the vision. Sometimes they just need to say, hey, we're going over here, so that they know, all right, we're going over there.
12: Correct.
5: So going back to that test really quick, like, what's, for the common person, what's something on that test, without like going through a question, but what's something that as a sports agent, you have to know that most people don't think that you have to know, or a rule that you have?
12: You know, like, one thing that people probably don't associate with sports agents having to know is like the benefits, like health benefits that players get, right? So obviously you expect us to know money. You expect us to know contract values, that kind of thing, because that's negotiation. But what we also have to know is, if a player gets hurt because of an injury, how do you guide them through that process, right? What does their medical recovery look like? It's not always as easy as the player is going to get help by the team. They could get released by the team and need 1, 2, 3 opinions, go on workman's comp. Now we have to navigate that state's workman's comp on top of the NFL's processes.
5: Talk to us about getting your first couple of clients. Like, I know you had some friends that asked for advice and this and that, but then when ink has to go to paper, it becomes a little bit different, right?
12: 100%. Part of my initial thought process was like, hey, I know all these guys and they're coming up on contract years and they trust me. Like, we're boys. They're about to sign with me. This is going to be awesome. It's going to be a slam dunk. And that was just not the case. I become an agent. I'm texting all my friends like, hey, man, I made it. And they're like, cool. Like, are you going to work for a big agency? And I was like, well, you know, I reached out to a couple, and I'm not going to name them, but like, their morals and ethics just didn't align with mine, right? Mm. So for that reason, I actually

0: Oh, what do you mean? They're like, well, how about I make a call and you can work with my agent? And I'm like, oh man, like what am I getting my hands into? You know? I'm like, no, man, I trust myself. I know the process. Like, I'm gonna kill it. None of those players signed with me. But I will say that those players would check in on me through the process. They'd ask me, they'd tell me about certain athletes that maybe aren't even in the NFL. They never made it, but it was their friends, so they could kind of connect me with them. But largely, man, connecting with these athletes, it's like online dating. You're sliding into the DMs. You watch, so the office now is, Saturday watching a football game. And then you see a player who looks flashy and fast, and you look up his stats, and then you turn around, and you read every report that's ever been written, and then you find him on Instagram and you go, hey man, you looked really good on Saturday. You know, like I love the way that you attacked the ball. Would you like to talk? You know, and it's like,
1: Right.
0: it's really hit or miss. And obviously it's a little bit more in depth than that, but that's really what it feels like. You'll have players that, they leave you on read and it kind of hurts your heart a little bit. You're like, man, I thought I put a lot into that message. And then you have players that'll immediately hit you back, or you have players that'll never ever even open the message because they have so many followers, you get lost in the mix. You know, I got really fortunate. I guess it's a mixture of being fortunate and having a drive that a lot of other people don't. Last year, October came around and they're like, hey, this counts as one of your years, being certified. You only have 3 years to sign somebody or you expire. And I was like, oh, I'm getting somebody year one. That was my whole goal. I'm getting somebody. And so I went through and started looking at every team across America, hopefully like thinking that I could get someone in Florida. That we got someone at FAMU, luckily, but like outside of that, man, Florida's untouchable for me. I'm over here in Mississippi, Auburn, the Carolinas, you name it. You know, I was able to collectively as an agency, we signed over 10 people in year one. You know, we were able to get 9 people into the NFL in year one. Out of those people, of the ones that I directly was kind of like the lead agent on, two of them stuck in the NFL. So I had two players stick in the NFL year one. And the other ones, we all got two or three tryouts for. So it's not like they had one opportunity. We were able to provide them all the opportunity, which is really our job at the end of the day. You know, I can't play football for you. You know, unfortunately, I wish I could, man. If I could, I'd be in a different tax bracket because I'd be out there.
1: I love that. So, which one of you came up with the name of the agency? So, Forever Athlete Management.
0: That is a good question, man. We had a list, a laundry list of about 100 names, and we hated every single one of them. And so instead of just like throwing them away, I started making logos. Like sometimes you have to see it. And nothing was sticking, man. Like nothing. And I was sitting on the couch one day, just got done playing with my daughter. I just had a beer and I was sitting there and I was like, what am I doing here? Like, what is this agency about? And the biggest thing is I don't want a player to ever think like we're gonna ditch them. Like, hey, you used to be a guy and now we're gonna forget about you. Like, no, I want to help you through retirement, even if you had 1 year in the NFL or 10 years in the NFL. I want to see you succeed afterwards too, right? And so I was sitting there and I was like, forever. And I just got stuck on the word forever. One of my boys hit me up. He texted me, he's like, hey fam, what's up? And I was like, fam. I was like, hold on, forever. And I just sat there and finally I sent it to my partner and he was like, nah, man, that ain't it. And I was like, what do you mean? Like, this is crazy. Like, this is so good. And the next day he called me up. He's like, hey man, I was thinking about that. Like, I actually think you're onto something. And so I made the logo up and put it on a website and we were like, oh man, this is it. This is, because it just is who we are. Like, cool, it's cool branding, right? But also
1: Of
0: like we
1: course.
0: treat every player like you are family. And that's not just being corny. Like, I know about your mom, your dad, your sister.
1: I love that. And I actually was going to ask you, which is a great segue, because on the podcast, we talk about your because, right? That thing that's deeper than your why, like your true purpose. And so when I see FAM, right, Forever Athlete Management, I'm like, Damon's got a because somewhere around there, whether it is family, whether it is legacy, there's a because somewhere. So this is the right opportunity for me to ask, what's your because, brother?
0: I don't think I've ever heard it worded that way. And I love that though. Like, what is the because? And again, like, because I don't want to see guys get left behind. I don't want to see guys get forgotten about. And you hear this statistic of your NFL players 3 years after the NFL are broke. And I realize that the NFL doesn't require us to make them have a financial advisor. That's kind of crazy to me. So I don't require you to. However, I highly, highly, highly recommend it. And we've already vetted a handful of them. So I make you vet them as well as part of the process. You want to join FAM, you're joining and you have to like kind of abide by what we are going with, right? Our system. I just don't want any of these guys to call me 3 years after the NFL and go, man, you got a job because I'm broke. I need something, right? I don't want them to feel trapped.
1: So you told us a little bit about what it's like being an agent. Talk to the common folk like me about these contracts, right? Because we see these 5-year I mean, now

0: I'm going to outdate myself now. 5-year, 200 million probably isn't even surface level anymore for a lot of these folks. But you see these big numbers, and then we always hear, yeah, but you got to go back to the guarantee because that's what the real contract is. So talk to the common folk about what these contracts really are. What do you look for when you go to negotiate? And then from a player's perspective, what are some things that they should be looking for in these contracts too?
1: Yeah, so that's a good point, you know, when you talk about guarantees. And in reality, you know, talking to the common people, if you take someone who's been in real estate, right? When someone has been in real estate and they go to sell their house, or someone who hasn't been in real estate and they go to sell their house, what they're going to do is they're going to look at comps in the area. How much did my neighbor sell his house for? How much was my house sold for in the past? And what does the current market look like, right? It's kind of the same thing with players. Cool, so I got a wide receiver who has these stats and he played in these years. Let me look at every other receiver who is similar in height and weight and shape and play size and the years that they played and see how much that guy got, you know? Okay, so now we have our comparison amount. And a lot of people, they'll look at it as like, hey, the Jacksonville Jaguars, they were offering me $1 million, right? But no guarantee. You know, or we'll say like the LA Chargers, they were going to give me $2 million with $1 million guaranteed. At face value, you look at it as, all right, well, if I go there, it's double the amount. And the total amount of Jacksonville is guaranteed in LA, right? Which is great, you would think. But now, dial back a little bit, we have to look at the tax rate for those cities, right? And where are you playing your games? Because a lot of people don't understand, you don't just get taxed for the state you're in. You get taxed for every single city you play in. And so if I'm on a West Coast team, I'm probably playing a little more on the West Coast, and we know those tax rates are higher, right?
0: Versus the entertainment tax in California.
1: And so a lot of the times when you look at those West Coast contracts, it will be a lot higher for that reason. And people are like, oh, he must just be a better player. It's like, no, in order to be there, he needed more money to survive. I would say that's kind of one thing to look at, but the guarantee is always the biggest thing. You could look at a contract and say, you know, you're getting a 3-year, $5 million contract, but 4 is guaranteed. That's awesome, you know? Or you could get that same 3 years at the same location for $15 million, but none is guaranteed. You have to really ask yourself, what do I think I'm going to get, right? So if it's not guaranteed, there's probably incentives, right? Well, we'll keep it with wide receivers. Maybe he has to have X amount of touchdowns or X amount of first downs, or he has to, you know, have 1,000 yards receiving every year to get $1 million bonus, like whatever it is. And it's not just betting on yourself. A lot of players will be like, man, I'll bet on myself. I'm the best. It's great that you're willing to bet on yourselves, but you have to look at this whole thing as a business now. And they're bringing in other receivers with similar incentives, you know, and then the coaches know the incentives. So sometimes, you know, in certain situations, quarterbacks or whoever will try to help you with that incentive. There's a lot that goes into it, man. And I would say one of the other big things to look at, and, you know, it's back on that guarantee thing, is when you're looking at a guarantee, things are guaranteed regardless of skill, injury. And if you're a guy who's had a bunch of injuries and you can get a guarantee that says, hey, even if I re-tear the same ACL I've torn 3 times, I'm guaranteed a couple million, maybe it's worth you taking some off the top to have guaranteed generational wealth. Yeah, I think it's funny that when you get into this industry, and this isn't with everybody, but when you get into this industry and you're talking to a player about $5 million, and they're like, man, that's not much money.
0: I have another question. I'm going to ask it and tie it to the real world for a second. Okay. So let's just say I'm a salesperson and I get hired and, you know, they tell me I'm going to make $65,000, $70,000 a year. With incentives and bonuses, I could make $100,000. And I bust my butt and I go, I'm the number one salesperson. I make $100,000. Next year, they hire someone else and they give them a base that starts at 100. And then now all of a sudden they're making 150, but I'm still the best salesperson out there and I can only make $100,000. So now I'm going to tie that scenario to the sports world. How do you deal with the ego, right? So you sign someone or someone signs this year and they're the number one highest paid wide receiver. Well, then 6 months later, another team signed somebody and now they're the highest paid wide receiver. You've got that ego to deal with a lot with athletes. How do you manage that ego?
1: That's kind of twofold. So one, when we're going through our process of finding athletes, we try to really screen for that, you know, and that's hard because sometimes it'll come out later in life, right? But we really try to screen for that and like really do a lot of character evaluation on our players. But I would say if I was faced with that situation, you just have to be honest with the player. Be like, look, you were the best. Now you have to prove that you're the best again because you're currently under a contract. You signed, right? You know, if you compare it to the national debt, unfortunately, our debt keeps growing, right? So the budget for the NFL keeps growing every single year. And so that debt that America has, things are going to adjust according to that debt, what percentage people are taking of it. It's the same thing with a salary cap, right? Every year that salary cap grows, you are already locked in, right? You're locked into whatever it is. And so now this player can get a larger percentage. So it's really about how do we look at this in the future and make sure you're the highest paid again. So in order to do that, you have to swallow your pride for, you know, whether it's 1 year, 2 years, 3 years, right? And go out there and show why you're better than him every single year. You know, show why you deserve to make more than him every single year. So when that day does come, it's not even a question of if he's there, if he's lost a step, if he's worth the money. They're going to be throwing the money at you. Yeah, the ego may be there and then be like, hey, man, screw that. Release me. I got to go somewhere else. But the reality of it is, a lot of times, even if you get released by that team because you feel this is a personal attack, when another team picks you up, they're picking up the same contract.
0: For everybody that's listening, what Damian is saying is keep working, right? Like, let your work be your work. A lot of times we start thinking about or comparing to others. At the end of the day, if you're good at what you do, again, I don't care what industry you're in, what position you're in, I don't care what you do. If you are good at what you do, people notice. But it's the moment that you stop and you want to compare or you want to complain, people notice that too. People notice the work and people notice the not work as well.
1: Yeah. And everybody's at a different point.
0: What do you look for in the athletes you're bringing on?
1: It's kind of a revolving door, right? Like it's constant. But I would say for me personally and as an agency, what we value, right? And I'll say it time and time again, and some people take it the wrong way, but when you really unpack it and understand what I'm saying, it's a good thing. So what I look for are great people who are good football players, because you can take a great person who's good at football and make them better at football, right? That is very possible. But if you have a person who's a great football player, they're a killer on the field, but they're not a good person, it's a lot harder to make that adjustment and make a character adjustment at 23, 25, 26 years old, right? And I'm not saying that's not something I'm willing to do. I'm willing to help mentor and guide you and try to develop you, but some of those people don't want it. Hey, I am the guy. I'm the best corner in the NCAA. I don't need to be a better person, right? Like that's kind of the attitude you'll get. The reason that I'm looking for those great people is because, for example, a guy like Swayze Bowman, right, who played college football for 7 years, right? 2 years in junior college, 5 years at Southern Mississippi, had some injuries along the way. Such a great guy and a high work ethic that we knew once he gets his foot in the door, they're not letting him go. Like we just knew that. And the thing is, like when I went to the AFC championship game and I'm down on the field and I was meeting the linebackers coaches and defensive coordinators, they're like, Swayze Bowman, that is one of the best people I've ever met. You know, and that's what I want to hear, right? He's obviously in the room for a reason still, right? But he's one of those people when there's an optional linebackers meeting, he may be the only person who shows up. And that goes a long way. And if you're one of those guys with an ego or a chip on your shoulder and you don't show up to that, like you said, people will notice when you don't show up just as much as they'll notice you do show up, you know, and sometimes even more. They'll be like, man, he didn't show up to this meeting today. You could have been there 29 days out of 30 of the month and you missed that one day, and everybody in the office is going to talk about the one day you didn't show up. That's what we look for, man. And a lot of the times everything else follows after that, right? You find this person who's a great person, someone who is receptive to criticism, right? And I just keep it real with these guys.
0: So for the athlete that's listening or watching this podcast, why Forever Athlete Management? Why FAM? Why should they choose you?
1: You know, you have over 1,000 agents as of this year. I don't know the exact number, but it's between 150 and 200 agents actually have people on a roster. That's it. Right. So we're looking at about 20% of agents actually have someone somewhere. And if you look at myself and my partner, we have 5 people in the NFL. So we're not, it's not like, hey, we accidentally got a guy on the practice squad. Like, no, what we're doing is working. Right. And we're going to keep building. And the thing is, why we're different is I'm never going to give an athlete an intern's phone number. Right. Or a secretary. You're always going to be able to get a hold of me, my business partner. We have another guy who does just endorsements, another guy who just does PR, and you'll have all of their cell phone numbers. You're going to have the guy's cell phone numbers, right? It's never going to be, oh, can I take a message? Like, no, you're getting a hold of somebody, right? And that's no matter how big we get. So again, I say we've been growing. So we have guys we're doing NIL for in college, and we have our pros. We even have one in the UFL now. Like we are getting everywhere quick. And so we brought in another agent who's actually NFL and NBA certified, right? So eventually there's going to be an NBA branch of FAM as well. And that's what we intend to keep doing. As we get more athletes, we're bringing in more agents that are like-minded to keep that ratio high. So you always have someone you can reach out to and you never get lost in the mix.
0: I love that, brother. Any final words of wisdom for the people?
1: Man, I guess if there are any other athletes out there listening to this, what I would say is the money is going to come. Don't get so wrapped up in the money now. If you focus on your education and you focus on your development, your personal development on and off the field, the money is going to come.
0: Where can people find and follow my guy, Damian Knight?
1: Yes, I'm on Instagram, NFL_agent_Damian Knight, as well as Forever Athlete Management. That's our @. We're also on X as FAM Agency. And yeah, if you guys want, you can shoot me a DM. If you have any questions, I'm an open book. And yeah, our website is foreverathletemanagement.com.
0: Athletes, slide into his DMs.
1: Yeah.
0: Slide into his DMs. He's ready.
1: Yes, sir.
0: Man, I appreciate you for taking time. I know how busy you are and I know how hectic your schedule is. So it means the world to me that you took some time to spend with us, man. So I appreciate you, brother.
1: Yeah. No, again, I appreciate you having me on here and I look forward to going back and watching this.
0: You got it, man. And for all the viewers and listeners, remember, your because is your superpower. Go unleash it.
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0: And Grand Rising family, thanks for waking up with us. And thanks for starting your weekend with us. It's an Open Phone Friday. And if this is how it works, if there was a topic that you think we should have discussed and we didn't, or even if we did and, you know, somehow you think we came up a little short, well, hit us up. Or if there's something going down in your corner of the world and you think the rest of the universe would benefit from hearing about it, as long as it's free and legal, we'd love to hear from you. So free your mind and then reach out to us. Again, our number is toll-free. It's also worldwide. It's 800-450-7876. For the last, we're speaking with Bill in Baltimore. So, Bill, I'm going to let you finish your thought. You're going to tell us about a Facebook post.
1: So, you know, just to make it as quick as I can. So I put a post up because a sister named Sabrina Harper that was running here for sheriff of Baltimore City, she won the election. She became the first woman as well as the first black woman to ever hold the, you know, to win the position of sheriff. And Malcolm Ruff, who was running against a Jewish woman for a Senate seat in the District 41st, he won. So I put two billboards up on my Facebook, you know, saying, hey, I voted for Sabrina and I voted for and I supported Malcolm, and I used the red, black, and green banner. Man, I took the post down because it was debate taking place in terms of who got right to be on the red, black, and green banner. You know, as some of these politicians, you know, they ain't did. And I'm saying, I mean, how do we know what people have done, first of all? And I'm saying, I mean, why would we be debating and arguing because we put somebody's name on a red, black, and green banner? I mean, I'm just saying, Carl, that's how fragile our unity is. And that's how traumatized.
0: Well, you know what, Bill, let me interrupt you. And what you do, share them Dr. Fox's book, Addicted to White, The Oppressed in League with the Oppressor, A Shame-Based Alliance. He says there are five core white values that give tacit approval to white domination. And the one that you, that's the fifth one that you're talking about, who's black, who determined who's blacker than who, and who's better than who, and always in competition. So when you hear that, just refer them to that book.
1: Well, you know, that's why, and again, I appreciate that call, but that's why I just took the post down because, you know, I mean, hey, my whole thing is about unity. And I'm not getting caught up in, you know, philosophies and, you know, who did the most or who ain't doing what. You know, that's not where I'm at. I'm just saying that, you know, we need to find the a common ground that we are being oppressed by the same people and by the same system. And for us to fight each other ain't going to help us to rise. So, again, you know, our next unit discussion will be on July 23rd, and we're asking people in other parts of the nation to help us to make this happen, to create a national day, Unity Day, which is going to take place March 8th, 2027. And, again, people can go to our website, blackunityday.com, and get more information. So I appreciate the opportunity, Carl.
0: All right. Thanks, Bill. 800-450-7876 on this Open Phone Friday. Thanks for starting your weekend with us, family. Mark's in Baltimore. I'm sorry, Mark's in Houston. He's on line four. Grand Rising, Mark, your thoughts on this Open Phone Friday.
2: Well, Grand Rising, how you doing? You doing all right this morning?
0: Yes, sir.
2: Yeah, I just want to say, listening to everybody, I want to send a condolence out to the Nation of Islam and Farrakhan. You know, passing of his wife. They've been together for so long. That's his other half, man. You know, we're gonna pray with him, pray for him. You know, he's a good person. You know, shouts out to the Nation of Islam. What a great loss. I want to say this, Carl, about this June 4th, this 4th of July, whatever you want to call it, or however they call it. I think that we need, as black folks, we need to come together. Because we have a lot of problems that I see here in America, you know, as far as, you know, it's a lot of benefits. We need to try to see the entrepreneurs. We need to start putting events in our own communities. Children start selling lemonade, start selling things in our communities, bringing people to us to buy from us. And we have to stop going to them, you know. And let them celebrate the day for us. And everybody else is making money, but it's never coming back to our community. And I give examples, man. We do boycott a lot of things, Carl, and we boycott at Target. And the sad part about it is that Target was the headline at last year at Essen Festival. It breaks my heart to see that, man. And so at the end of the day, people just need to start looking at things and say, hey, man, look, we got it once again. Who runs that? Who controls that event? It's not us no more, man. So we need to start trying to get things back into our own communities and making money in our communities. We look at the MLK days. So worldwide, we always go into them, let them put together, and we're buying things from them. We need to start coming together for us, y'all. That is what the Nation of Islam is all about. When they sell their product, they sell it at the mosque. Make money.
0: Right. Well, let me jump in here for a second, Mark. You're right about Essence Music Festival. It starts this weekend as well. It happens on the 4th of July weekend, and so it's taking place now. So, folks, if you're traveling down in New Orleans, please ride safely. But you mentioned something that's important that I think many of our people, just know it, but just don't really appreciate it. If you don't see other folks coming from other communities, coming into our communities to endorse or use our products. You don't see them coming here to use our cleaners, go to our banks, go to our schools, come to use anything that we have in our community. It's just us. But when we get paid, we go to their community to, as if it's something good about buying that's not from somebody that does not look like us. That's something that we have to change. Because that's what you're implying here. We've got to figure out a better way to recycle our black dollars. Because the other communities do it. They do it instinctively. They don't have to be told. They have to be. It's being reinforced. But some of our folks are just lost. We've lost our minds. So we don't know who we are, and we're on the illusion of inclusion. We think we're them. So that's why we want to give our money to them, and they just love it. But go ahead and finish your thought.
2: I just finished this. I just want to say this is people that mislead us, man. We have a lot of celebrities. We have a lot of people that look like us, black folks, that contribute. But when you turn around and you do things to us, and I hate to say that, man, Jay-Z's and what he's partnering now with Target. I mean, we boycotted NFL and made them bring things to the table for Kaepernick. And then we got people that does stuff like that.
0: But you know what, Mark? Interrupt you again when you mentioned Jay-Z, because we talked about this with Professor Small yesterday. But the issue is Jay-Z feels that the young people, the people who follow him and who follow his music, his fans, if you will, his fan base, they don't care about boycotts and Target and the problems in the black community.
2: That's
0: why he's doing it. But go ahead.
2: So that's the problem. And so guess what? As they get older, then they realize, what's fan, what's not right? Well, you followed the wrong leader. You done followed the wrong person to the dead end. He's got everything he wants. You're treating him. I don't worry about him. He's successful. Don't get me wrong. He's a brilliant person. He's a good person. But if you keep following the person on the wrong road to a dead end, then when you get there, there's nothing there. He's already turned around and he's gone already. He's taken care of. So all I'm saying is, y'all, have you noticed this pattern of what is going on? So what I'm just saying is that I don't mind us celebrating and doing what we got to do, man. But let's start trying to put our children back and selling lemonade, or selling bean pies, or selling soul food. Bring these events, these holidays back into our communities. There's trillions of dollars on our day, but we turn around and let other people put it together for us, and we go and we rush out and we pay for it. We buy their stuff. You understand what I'm saying, Carl? That's all I'm saying. We need how much we got in our community, y'all? We got old cars that can be fixed up. We got mechanics. People can go. It's a lot of things that's in our community, y'all. Clothes, everything. We just need to just come together. I hear all the brothers and how they tell us about June 4th and all these old days. It's a lot of knowledge that we're learning here. So at the end of the day, y'all, let's put our dollars together in our own communities. And I understand that we in America, we have to live with them. I don't like to call out too many names because everybody will think I'm hating on them. And you know what I'm saying? That's not what I want to do. I'm just asking us, man, all you black folks that got plenty of money, man, start looking out for these our own communities, because we support every black station. We support y'all. But we need y'all to go in on the and speak out and support us, man, because we need it in our own communities. Just because you all got it, I mean, come on, man. Let's quit leading these young generations down the wrong path. Because at the end of the day, if we start right back over again, like you say, we're going against each other now, and that's what they like to see us. That's all I want to say. Thank you for letting me say that, Carl. And y'all have a wonderful weekend, my brother.
0: All right, thanks, Mark. Enjoy your weekend as well. 12 after the top of the hour. It's an open phone Friday, family. Free your mind and reach out to us at 800-450-7876. Now we'll go to another Mark, the one that's in Baltimore. He's on line 6. Grand Rising, Mark, your thoughts on this open phone Friday.
3: Hey, Grand Rising, Carl, you and Kevin. Kevin, I found out we the same age. He's one of my new best friends. Yeah, man, I was listening to Bill from Baltimore, man, and I hear the frustration in Bill's voice, because here in Baltimore, Carl, I was born in New York, but I lived in Baltimore most of my life, man. And Malcolm said it back in the day, you know, we not outnumbered, we out organized. And in here in Baltimore, we do unity on some things, but we have a tendency to if we don't agree here in Baltimore, and especially grown men, you know, then we are down, whatever, you know, whatever it is. I like Bill being on the unity. I'm real worried, Carl, about our young people here in Baltimore with this heat wave, because nobody ever talked about, like Tim Tootin, our brother Tim Tootin, he passed away, but he was an education reporter here in Baltimore a long time. And he said it's 10,000 homeless students in Maryland, and thousands right here in Baltimore. And it's not about color, you know. So they do have free lunch and free breakfast programs here in my neighborhood. It's the Action Center. 5225 York Road, 5225 York Road. I did it live with the gentleman in there. You can go on the website. The mayor's office of Family and Children's Services Success. I'm sorry. The mayor's office of Family and Children's Success. And find out the locations, you know, here in Baltimore. And I hope they have a place, you know, things like that all over, man. But here in Baltimore, man, I want to Farrakhan. You talked about Farrakhan, man. You know, condolences. But that brother, man, he gave Captain Andrew and in Baltimore, I don't know, you know, other states, but in Baltimore, he gave Captain Andrew and the brothers, you know, gave them you know, told them, you know, to come to Baltimore, you know, they from Baltimore to organize. In Baltimore, we are Baltimore brothers, Baltimore sisters, Baltimore brothers. They work ink. They work with brothers, you know, young brothers in the community, and Baltimore Sisters Ink. They work with young ladies in the community, and what we experiencing here, we experiencing a lawlessness that we've never had. We've done stupid crimes, but. You know, if you got caught stealing the pocketbook during, you know, back in my day, you did 6 months in juvie. If you got caught stealing the car, you did 6 months in juvie. Here we had, you know, because of these silly laws that they passing in so-called progressives that they passing in Annapolis, young people feel entitled. That's in hard places already to go out and steal cars and all that kind of stuff. We just had a 14-year-old. Everybody always get upset when it's a police involved, but we have just had a 14-year-old driving a stolen car, killed a 3-year-old, and his passenger was 12. Can't make that up.
0: Wow.
3: Here in Baltimore. Yeah. Yeah.
0: And the question, the mark of people will say, where are their parents? So where are the parents?
3: Well, let me share this, man. Mostly in Baltimore is a working class city. We got 75,000 homeowners here in Baltimore. 99% of the families and the parents are doing the right thing. That being said, Carl, I'm in recovery. Just celebrated 36 years clean and sober. A lot of the parents, white, black, whatever, you know, are addicted just like they are all over America. You know, it's a white girl that comes on a commercial and says, I'm one in seven children in America that's experiences a hunger, you know. And what it is, instead of Jay-Z and all them people, you know, out here doing silly deals and all that, you know, they can be taking things back to, he's from the Marcy Project and things like that. But in Baltimore, man, we have to give out the kudos to the organizations here in Baltimore that's working together that brought the murders and stuff down. But lawlessness is way up. You know what's silly, man? Because the mayor has to realize that his words carry a lot of power, you know, here in Baltimore. So the dirt bike thing going on, I've been surrounded by dirt bikes, so I know, you know, how scary it is, you know. And the dirt bike thing, Carl, it's a word in dirt bike. Dirt, D-I-R-T, which means you don't ride them on the street. So it's no such thing, Mayor. It's dirt bike culture. There's no such thing. People are squeezing into
0: each other. Hold that thought right there. Mark, we got to step aside for a few moments. Let you finish your thought on the other side. 60 minutes at the top there, family. It's an open phone Friday. Free your mind and reach out to us. Our telephone number is 800-450-7876. We'll take your phone calls next.

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1: Recently, I heard a sermon about the need to excavate before you're able to elevate. The sermon encouraged us to dig deep, to remove bad habits, counterproductive decisions, destructive desires, and even a few dead memories, which will frequently haunt our decision-making powers. We were reminded that sustained elevation is dependent upon an unshakable foundation. If we are unsure about our elevation, more likely than not, it's because we are building upon an unstable foundation. And instead of shoring up our foundation through excavation, we just continue to build on insecure ground. So I want to leave you with this one thought today. It is not possible to elevate to your highest potential until you have first excavated an unreliable foundation.
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0: Grand Rising family. Thanks for starting your weekend with us again. 21 minutes after the top of the hour. It's an open phone Friday. This is where we give you a chance to free your mind. You know how to reach us. 800-450-7876. Let's go back to Mark in Baltimore. Mark, I'll let you finish your thought.
1: Yeah, absolutely, man. I love the unity. My friend Dr. Powers, you know, he said it best, I think, for here in Baltimore. He said the criminals are more organized than our leadership. You know, so I want you to think about that, politician. But here in Baltimore, we got the biggest contingent from our unity of black, white, Jewish, returning citizens, people that got their lives together like I did from addiction. And we have a 24-hour Stop the Beef hotline call here in Baltimore. No police involvement. 443-522-7848 or 443-431-3705. And the conflict doesn't have to be, gang members or nothing like that. You can have a beef going on at work or domestic violence and all that kind of stuff. And we are us. Movement.org, we are us movement.org, Captain Andrew Muhammad, Dr. Bunley, those are our leaders. And 10,000K, when you see that power, that means 10,000 men leaving from different locations all over Baltimore. And anybody can do this, man. We've had Muslim brothers come from Chicago and all over, and different people. We had two white guys come from Virginia. To see about what we're doing, man. So we just got to do better by each other, man. You know, and Carl, you know, I love my city, man. And what Bill didn't say, it's Pike Theater. I love that, man. Educator extraordinaire, black man, Michael Eugene Johnson. He's the one that runs that theater. So it's a black theater. They show classic movies and all that kind of stuff. And the address is 921. Righteoustown Road in Pikesville. So don't meet us there. Beat us there. Peace. God bless. I love my city, man.
0: All right. Thanks, Mark. 23 after the top of our family. Let's keep stepping. Sister Maxine's joined us on line 5. Grand Rising, Sister Maxine, your thoughts on this open phone Friday.
2: Grand Rising, Mr. Nelson and Mr. Langford, and early morning listeners. Thanking the Creator for giving us another Grand Rising to navigate in this uncertain society, given by an awesome provider. Thanking God for our host. Pray they will continue to coast while we continue to boast, loving them the most. Amen. Scripture for week. What do biblical phrase, be in the world but not of the world, mean? Its meaning is twofold. Number one, engagement. You must live a normal life, work, study, raise a family, engage in culture, and be present among non-believers. God wants you to be a believer where you are. Number two, separation. You must reject the sinful value system and ungodly spirit that demonstrates the world. This includes pride, materialism, lust, greed, selfishness, and anything that stands against the truth of God's world. Amen, and praise the Lord. Now, a mental health question. I ask, what is the psychology behind the following question? Can a man romantically love two women at the same time? 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Also, check out his website for his latest music tracks. You might be able to help him find what he's looking for. You see, he's busy. All right, everyone enjoy a safe weekend. Here's my latest recorded poem, Country Boy, Mr. Langford. Thank you. And thank you, Mr. Nelson.
3: I came to the country girl. I was born in the South, descendant of royal blood, in search of a country boy to love. One day decided to return to soil, remain loyal. Don't care where one might roam. A country boy brings lots of charm, living down on the farm. You see, a country boy is play his guitar. Enjoy Country Breeze mix

0: All right. That's Sister Maxine Hampton, a poet laureate. Thank you, Maxine. All right. I guess she's hung up. 28 after the top there. Let's keep moving. Sandy's on line one. Sandy's in Arlington, Virginia. Grand Rising, Sandy, your thoughts on this open phone Friday?
1: Yeah. Hey, hey, Brother Carl, family. You know, I was just thinking real quickly. I'm going to be quick today about, you know, it's 250 years and you think about, you say the blacks have made strides in this country, and probably some of our most significant strides have probably been in athletics, potentially the entertainment field. But when you look across the board, especially at athletics, you see there are no minority black owners in the professional sports league, like NFL, NBA, MLB, of course not the NHL, but there are no majority black ownership in any of those. Although in the NBA, I think NBA and NFL, they have majority, you know, black players, right? So I think once Michael Jordan sold his stake in the Charlotte Hornets, that's it. Think about that. So that'll tell you something, you know, and I thought about that as.
0: But you know what? Let me for a second, Sandy. That what we're seeing on the athletic area, it reflects on the business area. Everything that we do, well, not everything, but mostly things that we do. Where, and I ask this, especially to the world travelers, because I know going to different countries, is there a country where we're in control of it? We're the merchant class, you know, anywhere, even on the continent.
1: Yes.
0: Are we running the, you know, we've got government positions, but the business end of it, where are we at? Because we're always the consumers instead of the producers. So it's what you see reflected on the athletic field is nothing, is the same thing.
1: Well, that's what I'm saying. So going backwards, right? So think about this, because how in the world, you tie that all in, how in the world can you have a jury of white and Asians in the Carmelo Anthony trial? Not one black. You tie that all in. Think about that. You have a young black brother on trial, and not one black juror. And it's okay with a lot of people, because they'll say, well, and see, this is why I hate these stupid analogies. Well, we all bleed the same, or, you know, we're all human beings or whatever.
0: I got to say this, Sandy, I got to say this. The selection of the attorney representing Sonny, who please, family, you know, are you on this some sort of illusion of inclusion? You think you couldn't get a black attorney to represent him? Not to say the black attorneys could do better, but at least if you're going to go down with the brothers or the sisters, not with somebody else, and you're regretting it. Do you think that attorney cares whether your son dies or goes to prison?
1: Where I'm disappointed, and so there are a lot of us who are still naive into that inclusion portion of it. But where I'm disappointed is I see now he has a dream team of attorneys on the appeal. I don't understand why they didn't step up or reach out and try to help prior to the actual case.
0: Sandy, you know, you don't have to speculate. You know that they thought that justice in America is equal. You know that I don't know where how long they've been here. The justice is equal. You know, we've made it out the same as the other folks. We're like them, so they're going to treat us fair. No. It's not going to happen. Somebody should have told him that. As soon as the whole affair, as soon as it jumped off, you see how it was staged or what happened, and the result, and you go get a white attorney, and this thing is racially charged. Yeah. Come on.
1: Yeah, it was real disappointing. And I'll tell you, the only thing that like really threw me off was you follow this. Is I was like, what in the world? So I mean, he could say, you know, I had incompetent representation, because I don't think his attorney called the twin up to testify. I had to put his behind on that stand. If I'm not going to put my client on the stand, one of the things I am going to do is put that twin on the stand. I don't care how much trauma his family goes through. So you could tell that was a community thing. So you choose someone with an attorney within the community, and you don't put them on the stand. You don't ask hard questions. So I think there's a whole host of things they can do on appeal. But I thought it was really disappointing. Like when they arrest the case, I was like, I think you're arresting your case, and you haven't really called some of I think the key witnesses. So I don't know what the whole thinking was, and perhaps they'll uncover that, you know, now with this, like I said, this team of appeal attorneys, and get after it. And that young man is, you know, obviously, come on, 35 years. Yeah, that's, you know, utterly ridiculousness, you know, on that, and a teenager. They're just trying to take his entire life away. He had another kid in Texas, something Grayson, I can't remember the kid's name, white kid, kind of same almost circumstances in a fight with a Hispanic kid. He got like 10 years. As a matter of fact, they were trying to only give him like 6 months or something like that, but then he wound up getting 10 years because he put some kind of weapons charge in there. But anyway, it's tying the whole thing back. So as you get to just 250 and you start to look at kind of where we are, and you look at Trump's cabinet picks, right? I think he only has one black in his cabinet, just like he did last time. And I think it's the same position.
0: And he's become, you know, the invisible man. When's the last time he said something or spoke or we saw him in these cabinet meetings or in these pictures with Trump is with his cabinet members? That brother's, you know.
1: Scott, I don't even know. Scott, I would have to Google. I mean, I remember his name, but I'd have to Google. I mean, it's just the ridiculousness of it. So, but the interesting part of it, so he won't have any political allies that are black or put people in his cabinets, but, you know, the entertainers will flock and support, you know, Trump programs. I mean, you got it. Like, you almost have to just shake your head on this. No business partners, no black business partners. Think about this, black people. This man is telling you who he is. No black business partners, black political allies, put prominent positions on his cabinets. But darn it, you're going to sing for me, and I'm going to make you tap dance. That's what I think of you. You're going to sing for me, and you're going to tap dance. You're going to do what I think black people should do. Those are the positions that you're going to have. That's what he's telling us. And black people are accepting that. Some, not all. I'm not going to speak in generalities, but some black people are accepting that, and some black people are okay with that. You know, just like, I don't know, it's troubling. And I know there's a lot, you know, kind of, don't get me wrong, not everyone is sitting around taking it. And we don't necessarily have the, this is like what Mrs. Farrakhan, you know, God bless her family, you know, prayers for her family. Like you said, you know, as prominent as the Farrakhans are, you look at national news. And I don't look at them to do anything, you know, for us. But, you know, her passing is fairly, I think, fairly significant in our community. I know she's, you know, an aged woman, but still, you know, the passing of someone that is pretty prominent is still, you know, not just shocking, but, you know, national newsworthy. And it doesn't get that, right? So, and that's okay. We should uplift her and her family and not have to worry about them. But anyway, I'll just kind of, you know, close accept. What do you think is going on with Mitch McConnell?
0: Well, we know he's ill.
1: We know he's very ill, right? So
0: very ill. Let's put it right, that so, way. Right, Sandy. Mm-hmm. He's not just ill. He's not just sick. But they're trying to prop him up because in case some votes come up and they need his vote. And it's real close now in the Senate, so that's what they're trying to paper over the cracks in the facade of all that uniformity that the GOP has. That's why they keep him alive. But hold that thought right there. I want to hear your response. Hold that thought right there. We'll step aside for a few moments, though, Sandy. So I'll let you respond when we get back. 23 minutes away from the top of our family. It's an open phone Friday. Free your mind and reach out to us at 800-450-7876. We'll take your phone calls next.

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0: and Grand Rising family. Thanks for starting your weekend with us. 19 minutes away from the top of the hour. It's an open phone Friday. Free your mind and reach out to us. Before we go back to Sandy in Arlington, let me just remind you, next week some of our guests include math guru, Brother Akil Parker will be here. Chairman Fred Hampton will join us. Also civil rights icon Willie Mikasa Ricks will be here as well, along with black politics expert Dr. James Taylor and Pan-Africanist Dr. David Horn. Brando will be here as well, blogger. He's a blogger, a political blogger. So if you're in Baltimore, keep your radio locked and tight on 1010 WOLB. If you're in the DMV era, though, we're on 1450 WOL. All right, let's go back to Sandy in Arlington, Virginia. Sandy, I'm going to let you finish your thought.
1: Yeah, let me wrap this up. So, yeah, I was just like, I'm just trying to think of what's the angle with, you know, Mitch McConnell, because I think this is, he announced anyway that, I mean, he had no choice, but he announced anyway that he wasn't going to run for another term. He can't make it. He's 84 years old. He got glitches at the podium, falling and all this other kind of stuff. So I just don't know what the angle is on, but other than I think potentially at the midterms here, his seat was up. His seat was up for election anyway. So, and I think he'd get out by January. So I just try to figure out what's the angle of, you know, trying other than because Governor Beshear in Kentucky, he can't appoint a replacement for McConnell anyway because they rigged it now so that the Kentucky governor, used to be the Kentucky governor, could appoint a replacement for a senator after they left their seat, but now they can't, has to be constituent. So I just don't know if they're just trying to drag it out until the midterm or whatever. We know he's not in good health. They're not going to wheel that man into the chambers for a vote. I can't see that.

0: And when they had that meeting after Obama won, and he was the leading cheerleader, says they're going to do all in their power to make sure he's not a two-term president. It failed, but there were obstructionists throughout the Obama administration. It seems like now, you know, karma coming back and bite him in the butt. But so, you know, it's kind of hard to feel sorry for him when he officially went out and say that. People used to have those feelings, but they keep them to themselves. And he went out then and rallied around and trying to get folks to help him make the Barack Obama be a one-term president. And he failed. But just the fact that he said that and you know, rallied his troops who had the similar feeling but did not explain that way, he started that. So it's, you know, kind of hard for, you know, folks are like, hey, man, you know, you just deserves, you know, karma's coming at you, brother. You know, that's how I look at it for Mitch McConnell. I don't know how other people see it, bro.
1: Yeah, I definitely don't feel sorry for him. I hope he's suffering because I think he's, you know, there's just a lot of things there that is not right about that man. And this a befitting ending for him. The last thing is that hopefully someone from, we get some callers from Texas that will call in. So I know what they think about these required Bible verses that are going to be taught to their kids throughout their if they're in public schools throughout the years. I think, you know, once again, you have to teach your kids at home. And I just say this: you have to teach your kids at home, because I can only imagine, right? You know, I think some of the Bible verses that are going to be taught, or they're going to have to read, and how they're going to try to spend some of them. So you have to teach your kids, you know what that means, and not necessarily from some white person telling your kids this is what that Bible verse means. I mean, just remember the slave Bible. So you got it's interesting why they selected some of the verses that they selected, and you just have to be careful. And I know some people think, oh, that's a great, you know, I'm a Christian, you know, I don't mind my kid being indoctrinated with the Bible at school. But I mean, we're talking about someone else indoctrinating your kid, a teacher, a white teacher indoctrinating your kid. It's almost like the control back over, and I understand it's public schools, but guess what? A lot of us are in public schools. And I can promise you that the way that those Bible verses are going to come out and that doctrine is going to come out, they're going to make sure that black people have humility and they show reverence, to their, let me put it this way, because no longer they won't call them slave masters anymore, but we'll have reverence and we'll be humble in front of our leaders. And most of our leaders right now in this country don't look like us. So,
0: and Sandy, let me jump here again on that tip, though. Could you imagine the response if they said that the reading from the Quran was required for all students, public school students in Texas? Can you imagine what the response would be if they said that? So far, I don't hear. I mean, I'm sure there's some opposition because the people out there, church and state, they're trying to, you know, keep that line solid. But could you imagine if they said, okay, we're going to, all our students now in Texas, or the public school system, you're going to have to be taught from the readings from the Quran. Can you imagine what that would be like, the blow up of that nationwide?
1: All I say is like, ooh wee. I think, like, I don't know that folks really understand the impact of that right now. It's kind of settled in. So I think it's going to be interesting once people say, wait a minute, what do you have my child reading? And why are they reading this? So, yeah, I can only imagine the response because we know who we're dealing with in this country. It'd be interesting, like, to see if, you know, Minnesota, they've got a lot of, you know, a population, you know, of Muslims and some other places in this country as well, to see if they start pushing towards that as well. So if you're going to have, you know, biblical passages in school, well, then why not, like you said, the Quran, right? Why not the Hindu religion? It's going to be interesting to see how people are going to go forward with this. So anyway, we're a divided country. We're going to stay divided, but we have to ensure. I hear a lot of us on this show talking about we have to come together. We need to come together. Forget that division on the other side. We need to come together. So hey, Brother Carl, y'all have a good one. Stay cool this weekend. Thank you.
0: All right, we'll try. You're in Arlington, so you're getting that heat as well, Sandy. Thank you. You stay cool as well. That's Sandy Collins from Arlington, Virginia. It's talked about the weather. It's going to be 100 degree plus, I guess, on most of the eastern seaboard, going all the way up to New York City. If you're in those cities, Baltimore, Philly, New York, she's down in Arlington. She's going to feel the heat as well. So try and stay cool this weekend. 12 minutes away from the top of the hour on this Open Phone Friday. Let's go down to Florida, West Palm Beach to be exact. Carl's waiting for us. He's on line 2. Grand Rising, Carl, your thoughts on this open forum.

0: Friday.
1: Grand Rising, Carl. You know, as we look at the 4th of July ideology and we understand the celebration and supposedly the freedom for America, I just wanted to remind our family, you know, there's some of us that are in the Nation of Islam that we call ourselves the God Squad. And the man that taught the Honorable Elijah Muhammad, the human being, the beautiful human being that taught the Honorable Elijah Muhammad, he appeared here in America on 4th of July, 1930. And it's really a tenet inside of what the Muslims believe. If you ever read the Final Call newspaper, it's point number 12 in what the Muslims believe. And then most of the time, we don't ever look at the way that knowledge is transferred, who transferred it. And I think many times we forget the origin of things. And for the Nation of Islam, which is identified as the God Squad, and inside of the nation, they really we believe that we really of the voice of God, because we were given the task of hurling truth at falsehood until it knocks out its brain. And then they say falsehood is a forever vanishing thing. But many times we are not given that kind of instructions inside of the educational system that we've been given here in America. And I think it's time for us to really focus on the idea of those things that come to save us. And I'm talking about total liberation, not talking about joining a party or joining something like that, but for taking care of ourselves, food, clothing, and shelter, freedom, justice, and equality. All of these things was offered by this man called Master Farad Muhammad. And he took this program to the Honorable Elijah Muhammad, and we can see the evidence of what has been taking place here in the bounds of North America since 1930. And I would hope and pray that if those of us who are sincere about looking out for liberation, you would look at the tenets of your nation, your black nation, your God Squad, and then try to show some love and respect for the one that established that inside of America for us. And Carl, you asked a question earlier about when the minister, the Honorable Minister Louis Farrakhan and Honorable Sister Khadija Farrakhan got together. Well, they met when she was 8 and he was 11. And some kind of way God had that kind of example of marriage and family staying together, that kind of example. I think if we looked at it from such from that window, we can see how it's important for a man when you're fighting for your people to have a strong female behind you, because she is the one that really takes care of your spirit. And she's the
0: one.
1: So
0: they met when they were children then, Carl. They met when they were children.
1: Yes. And that's a beautiful thing, because most of us, if we look back at our life, we remember when we first fell in love, and the circumstances and situations didn't allow us the opportunity possibly to stay together because we moved to another neighborhood or whatever. You know, we can't control our parents.
0: That's what I was going to say. How many of us know, have got friends from when we were 5 and you know, 5 years old, people mentioned in first grade? How many of us still have those friends? I mean, you probably count them on one hand, but that's amazing. But thanks for sharing that with us.
1: And then they're valuable. I mean, because, you know, it's just like having a treasure, a diamond. You found it when you was 3, and now the value of that thing is so precious. But I think it's all in the way that we receive information, and I'm hoping that we will start to try to take things as a learning process as opposed to a backwards and forward. I think if we could build intelligence amongst ourselves, we'd be proficient in all of the realms of understanding. They say 666 different denominations, and I think if we of God, we should have the ability to have a conversation about God. And when I'm talking about God, I'm not talking about no abracadabra in the sky. I'm talking about the spirit of righteousness inside of you being harbored, and then we understand how that has to be developed. That's the reason why I love Minister Farrakhan, because he plant the seeds of growth inside of your spiritual self that provides you with the desire to do wonderful things for yourself and for your family, and it gets you grounded. And then one of the tenets of the Nation of Islam is no nation can rise no higher than its woman. And we believe that mother, and that's the reason why today Sister Khadija Bilan and the Mas Maryam, which is named after the mother of Jesus, and the spirit of that kind of activity is all going to be taken it's there forever. But I just hope and pray that we would look at our reality and look at the things that were good for us and the things that are good for us now and try to build on that as opposed to try to make one better than the other or whatever. But just look at actual facts. And then if we did that, I think we would find ourselves in a better position. Carl, you ever read, it's a little comical book, The Womp World, back in
0: your
1: day?
0: No, I have not.
1: Did you ever?
0: No.
1: Okay, well, it's a book about these creatures. I mean, it's people that come from outer space, and they come and pollute the earth, and then they do all of this stuff that we see going on right now. But this is a little comic book that was made about 30, 40 years ago, 50 years ago, and it shows how they pollute the air, the water, and everything, and then they get back on their spacecraft, and then they go back into space. And then the wants have to come back up out of the ground and rebuild everything. And I think we're in a rebuilding thing right now. But I think and I pray that we will listen to Siddiqui Bakari when he shared with us everybody's been programmed. And we now must go back and look at our programming. And it should be an easy gesture if we would just look at it from that kind of premise and look at what it is that we have inside of us, what people done put inside of us for the benefit of ourselves. And then try to start discarding those things within ourselves before we try to do that to others. Because many times we carry a lot of baggage that we don't realize that we are. But when we come in fellowship with one another, we get an opportunity to do that. That's the reason why I appreciate the classroom of Carl Nelson on the Carl Nelson Show. It provides us with an opportunity to break bread and to see the things that God has deposited in us for the benefit of us. Thank you, Carl, as always, for allowing me the opportunity to break bread with you, big brother.
0: All right. Thank you, Carl Conis from West Palm Beach. And he mentioned Minister Farrakhan's wife, the Janzo, the funeral taking place at Mosque Maryam. He mentioned the headquarters mosque in Chicago for Minister Farrakhan's wife, Khadija Farrakhan. And it's going to start at 11 o'clock Chicago time this morning. Anyway, we got to keep stepping. We got to keep moving. Oh, we're going to look at the time. We got to take a short break. 4 minutes away from the top of our family. It's an open phone Friday. Free your mind and reach out to us. Our telephone number is 800-450-7876. We'll take your phone calls next.

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1: Rick Wade, Senior Vice President of the United States Chamber of Commerce. You know, what's most exciting about the future of business in the country? You know, one of the things that I've learned is just the optimism of entrepreneurs. I think the other thing that's exciting from where I sit is that business is global. You know, 95% of the world's consumers live outside the United States. And what's exciting for me is the prospect, the opportunity to sell our goods and our products to these consumers around the world. And don't sleep on the continent of Africa, where the average age is 19 years of age, where the population would double in the years to come. It's rich with business and opportunity. And that is a big part of the work that I lead at the U.S. Chamber of Commerce.
0: This is Boss Talk, inspiration from CEOs right here in the DMV.
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0: And Grand Rising family, and welcome to the weekend, the first weekend of July 2026. It's an Open Phone Friday. That's the name of the program, and this is how it works. If there was a topic that you think we should have discussed and we didn't, or even if we did, say we did, and somehow you think we came up a little light, and I admit that might have happened, reach out to us. If there's something going down in your corner of the world and you think the rest of the universe would benefit from hearing about it, as long as it's free and legal, we'd love to hear from you. So free your mind and then reach out to us. Again, our number is toll-free. It's also worldwide. It's 800-450-7876. Let's go back to the calls. Let's go to Alex, who's on line three. He's calling from Alexandra. Grand Rising, Alex, your thoughts on this Open Phone Friday.
1: Shalom and shalom to the believers of the Torah. And I want to thank Hashem for his mighty, mighty, mighty Torah. And hope you will grow in Torah law. I'm going to start by thanking New York City. It was a big event up in New York City as they commemorate the legendary rock and roll blues star, Mr. Jimi Hendrix. On the corner of 6th Avenue and West 8th Street and the Greenwood community, which is Lower Manhattan, they named 8th Street Jimi Hendrix Way. Nice ceremony that was out there, and I want to give a shout-out to one of the greatest guitar players ever that was there, and that was Vernon Reed of the rock group In Living Color. Great, great ceremony. And thank you, New York City, for recognizing this amazing guitarist, because he used to lay dead over there, had an apartment right on, I believe it was 8th Street there. And I want to also thank, I think her name was Miss Butler that was on your show with the D.C. Legend Musicians. I'm going to try to make it. I went to the website, very well put together. I'm going to try to make it there if schedule permitted for me to be there. And if not, I hope y'all have another one. I'll definitely make that one. All right. I want to talk about slavery. And once again, I constantly tell people the reason why it shouldn't, that Juneteenth shouldn't be celebrated. Juneteenth was a holiday signed by Joe Biden, who was a segregationist. Okay, if you read the book of Exodus, during Pesach, that's when slavery ended. I don't understand what if you claim to be a holy person, what part you don't understand that slavery ended right there? And we must not forget that every black person was not born into slavery, because the state of California was a free state, meaning it was a non-slavery state. So why are y'all continuing on just jumping around for these Democrats, because y'all think that they did something for y'all? He did not end the slavery, and I'm going to stay on y'all level. God ended slavery. So stop being so happy for a segregationist that didn't care nothing about you in the first place. And I'm going to go on with this. Once again, it was the Democratic Party that did not seek Thurgood Marshall, that racist, segregationist senator from West Virginia, Robert Byrd, voted against seeking Thurgood Marshall, despite him being qualified. So then we can go on with Clarence Thomas, another qualified individual that people like to talk about, but it was Clarence Thomas that was not get the vote because of Joe Biden. Now, I done said this before. Both Joe Biden and Robert Byrd, members of the West Virginia Ku Klux Klan. So where I'm going at with this, it goes to show you that regardless of what party you're in, whether you was a Democrat or Republican, the Democrats just had problems with black men in general. As you see, Thurgood Marshall and Clarence Thomas, two different parties. They just had a problem with black men in general. But y'all keep continuing getting your vote and y'all giving them your vote, and the black man keeps supporting that party. I don't understand. But let me leave y'all with this. For the guy who threw that stone at me last week about businesses, while you was probably in school learning HVAC, my family already knew that. They didn't even have to go to school for it. They just learned it on their own, taking it to the next generation. My family was skilled people. That's why I keep trying to tell y'all, when you hear somebody keep saying that we were cowboys, we were not cowboys. We were craftsmen and farmers. My people didn't have to go to school for none of that. I ran several businesses and the transportation as we speak. Because of Lyft and Uber, it ran the black man taxi cab companies out of business. I was an owner of BWI Airport in Anne Arundel County. Because of Lyft and Uber, we had to struggle to make money. We went out of Annapolis, Maryland to protest to stop Lyft and Uber from coming in, setting up shop. But it went on deaf ears. I also owned another cab, North Charleston, South Carolina. North Area cab, owned by black men. Because of Lyft and Uber, North Area cab, North Charleston, is no longer in service. I can even go to my buddy who owned Express cab, North Charleston, South Carolina. Black men, we tried our best to not allow Uber and Lyft to come in because I know they were going to destroy our business, and that's exactly what they did. And black people, you supported them and still are supporting them. And as we speak today, Yellow Cab Company, Charleston, South Carolina, they just recently closed their doors. Me and my good friend Walter Brown, Jamaican-born man, as we try to inquire about the company, to buy the company, the owner since don't want to sell the company, so he got a fleet of cabs just sitting there not doing nothing. And we just trying to put our black men and women back to work. So you can't tell me nothing about a business caller, HVAC man, because where were you at when we needed you to protest to stop Uber and Lyft from tearing our business apart? You wasn't with it. So take your ladders on your van and go try to climb a tree. I was born to climb a tree barefooted.
0: Right. We don't do the personal insults. We don't do the personal insults. Is you finished?
1: Okay, if you want me to be finished, I'm finished, Carl.
0: All right. Thank you.
1: Didn't do no personal.
0: No personal insults. You know, it's hard. I guess it's hard for some people. Just can't do it. You know, a lot of inaccuracies what he said there. I'm not a Joe Biden fan, but Joe Biden was a Klan member, and there's no, you know, he was no friend of us in his younger years. That's true. There was some truth there, but it's also some falsehoods. So basically, I almost do what Nellie Fuller said. He said what he said. 9 minutes after the top of our family, it's an open phone Friday. Let's keep rolling, though. Let's go to Brother Haki. He's in Baltimore. He's on line 4. Grand Rising, Brother Haki, your thoughts on this open phone Friday.
2: Yes, sir. Grand Rising to you, Brother Carl. How you doing today?
0: I'm still learning.
2: Good, good, good. Yeah, well, we got to keep cool today. That's for sure. But, Carl, first, let me thank you for having Brother Del Zeno on. Like I said, I've known him for quite a number of years, and his work with Garvey Nation certainly is commendable, I must say. But I wanted to also just mention, last week I only was able to make it one day, but, you know, I feel that that was sufficient for my level of knowledge. But in D.C., in COBRA, had a conference, National Coalition of Black Reparations, and several of the people there were actually in Accra, Ghana. And I know you may have Sister Matichi coming on. She was actually there, so I always, you know, she always sharing different information as well. But several key points that I took, well, I ain't going to say several. I just want to speak about two particular points. So first, the ADOS group were present there. I was sitting in one of the, you know, breakout sessions. They broke us up into two different groups to work on whether reparations should be lineage or, you know, just the designation for, you know, Black people as well as the diaspora. So those were some conversations. So I'm waiting as well as we should wait to hear what came out of that. Some great people came from literally all over. And so thank you for having that other brother on the way I was able to hear about it. So definitely the show is working. But one key point, and this to Brother Bill's, you know, conversation about, you know, just about unity and knowing how to de-escalate at particular times. For instance, at the one of the main conveners in the D.C. area, someone mentioned how other groups, I assume she was speaking about ADOS, said something about, you know, far-right groups financing, you know, different movements, for instance. I believe the suggestion is that ADOS was financed by, you know, far-right conservative forces. But one of the conveners in the D.C. area, he made a statement. He said, well, Marcus Garvey was financed by the KKK. Now, I put that out, like, via, you know, social media, and just to solicit feedback. And interesting, first, somebody in Ethiopia, like a Rasta, said something about, yeah, because they agreed and they were aligned or something to that effect. You know, but then, and I didn't know this particular person, but I could tell from his page, he's like, you know, Ethiopian, maybe Rasta, who speaks, you know, the language over there. But on the other end, for instance, individuals who I knew, and matter of fact, and it wasn't appropriate. Some people, well, why didn't you say anything? I mean, it's like sometimes you have to have a level of professional decorum in spaces. It was not the place and the time to change the whole topic and start talking about Garvey and things that we don't know for fact. I mean, Tony Martin, I don't know if Garvey said he did it, but Tony Martin is the recognized expert on Garvey. I do know that. But my point is, and some others believe, and, you know, that was the previous D.C. president that was there, one of the brothers, and I was a member of Division 330. So I'm like, look, I know my place. I know my lane. You know, sometimes people want to pump themselves up like they the big dog. But, you know, if somebody else, an elder, a senior brother is present who I know that has a particular skill and knowledge, I'm going to let him address that. So, but I feel like it certainly needs to come out because this was one of the key conveners, for instance, and we need to be historically factual. So I don't know where he got his analysis, but it's worth mentioning. And that goes to, you know, some of these unity discussions, you know, in terms of how, and I'll just give this example. I mean, between Delzino, I went to a franchising discussion this week. I mean, ultimately, we're going to have to figure out, and I know that there are some PhDs out here that are always talking about capitalism, and, you know, and I'm just like, look, are y'all feeding people? Y'all creating jobs for people? Like, are you really in a community where people need these opportunities like I am? So, you know, if you're going to have a proper analysis, for instance, of what exactly is capitalism, and I just went to Cuba. They call it communist. They call it socialist. But the people are educated. They have health care. You know, they're able to take care of themselves, many of them, not all, but many of them. And so I just want to put that out there, you know, and to our community when we talk about unity. I'm not following people, right? Ken Bridges, may he rest in peace, he had a CD at the time. It was called We Are All Leaders. Now, I get different pieces from people. And to Bill's point, and I'll begin to close, I'm sorry, when we talk about, you know, Garveyism and who's black enough, you know, these purity tests, you know, I've been able to get Dr. Amos Wilson's book, you know, into the hands of some of the absolute best and brightest black people. Yeah, I mean, in their context, economically, mobile black people throughout the state of Maryland. And just, you know, and whether that's going to certify them as red, black, and green or not. But I've seen, and I don't take credit, but some people are in strategic positions and have done some major things because I've been at certain tables. And so to those that want to say you're not in the Pan-African space, like, what does that mean? We born because our skin Pan-African, and I would hope, sincerely, I'll close that.
0: Cut it there, brother Hockey. We got to step aside for a few moments. But thank you. Let me just clear this up before, though. Marcus Garvey didn't take any money from the Klan. He met with the Klan because they were on the same page as far as separation is concerned. They wanted to go their way. Garvey wanted blacks to go the other way. So, you know, don't get confused, family. 17 minutes at the top of the hour. Open Phone Friday. Got to step aside for a few moments. When we come back, we'll take more of your phone calls at 800-450-7876. We'll do that next.

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11: This show has been previously recorded. 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
12: And Grand Rising family, thanks for starting your week with us. 23 minutes after the top of the hour, it's an open phone Friday. This is where we give you a chance to free your mind. All that means is to think for yourself and leave the talking points behind. You know our number, 800-450-7876. Okay, let's go to line five. Angela's waiting for us in Washington, D.C. Grand Rising, Angela, your thoughts.
13: Oh, Grand Rising, Mr. Nelson, I just wanted to share that today in the U.S. Virgin Islands, a local holiday, Emancipation Day, and it marks the day in 1848 when what were the Danish West Indies, slavery was ended, not willingly by the Danish government, because the slaves rose up in such great force that the Danish government had no choice but to grant freedom.
12: You know, that's interesting. You mentioned that Angela. Have they requested reparations from the Danish government yet?
13: Oh, yes. Under our previous member of Congress, Dr. Donna Christensen, there was a delegation made up of scholars, members of the Virgin Islands legislature, and the former member of Congress, who went to Denmark. And they spoke, you know, with the Danish government, and they basically told them no. We know that we made our fortune in the Danish West Indies, but we're not willing to do that. The only thing they did was they put up a statue in Copenhagen commemorating Queen Mary, who was the black woman that led the slave revolt.
12: Did they at least apologize, at least give an apology?
13: Not really. They're basically saying that, you know, like the same thing that people say here in the States. You know, slavery was a worldwide phenomenon, you know, things of that nature. They really have not come to terms with it. Now, I've spoken to individual Danish people who told me that they thought it was a shameful chapter in their history. But as far as the government, no. And as I may have mentioned before, say it again?
12: Yeah. And I was going to say, hopefully the brothers and sisters in the Virgin Islands, you know, will still press to get money from Denmark. I mean, the fight's not over. Hopefully they haven't given up just because they told them, you know, hey, sort of brush them aside. But I hope they continue to fight for reparations in the Virgin Islands.
13: Yeah, I believe they will. Now, when I went during the bicentennial year, the Queen and her family came and spent 3 weeks in the West Virgin Islands, and they admitted to the local newspaper that the royal family's fortune was made just on the monies from the plantations on St. Croix. But they, you know, they didn't even seem to have any sense of awareness that the, if you're admitting that, then maybe you need to do something about it.
12: Also, the money that the U.S. paid for the Virgin Islands and gave Denmark for the Virgin Islands, that should also be coming into question as well.
13: Yeah, $25 million. I don't know what that is today's dollars. Because, of course, you know, the United States had been trying to purchase the Virgin Islands from the time Abraham Lincoln was president, but they were not able to do it until Woodrow Wilson came into office.
12: Wow. All right. Thank you, Angela. Thank you for sharing that with us. And keep us, in, you know, when it comes to reparations, keep us in the loop. We'll find out if the people in the VI are giving up on reparations, or they're going to continue to press the Danish government for what's owed to them. So let us know.
13: Okay, I will. Thanks.
12: All righty. Thank you. That's Angela in Washington, D.C., giving us an update on what's going on in the Virgin Islands as far as reparations are concerned. 28 minutes after Top of the Hour, family. It's an open phone Friday. Free of mind to reach out to us at 800-450-7876. Let's go to line one. Brother Tomiko is on line one. Grand Rising, Brother Tomiko.
14: Peace and blessings. This is Tomiko.
12: Oh, Tomiko. I'm sorry.
14: That's okay. You good from BMO by way of Chocolate City. I was calling. First, I want to give my condolences to Queen Mother Khadijah that passed, a beautiful example for us young women. But I was calling, listening to Mr. Bill Gooden. He was talking about unity talks that they're doing in Baltimore. And I think I've been to about two of them, and they're very important. But I've been monitoring and tracking them in relation to Neely Fuller. He talked about unity quite often when he was with us. And I thought it was interesting. He mentioned how he had to take down a Facebook post or something. He had put up something about, yeah. And so, and I just looked at it. And when I think about, you know, Neely Fuller mentioned unity in regards to logic, connecting it to logic, us being unified with the universe and with and purpose and having a code. And so what Bill Gooden is trying to do is very commendable, because you're dealing with a group of people. Neely Fuller will always tell us that we needed a code. And a code is what you do and what you don't do. We just saw an example of that, I believe it was Oprah Winfrey. She mentioned about Whitney Houston. It was talking about her issues. And Ricky Smalley just released a video saying, you don't do that. You don't talk about the dead. And he mentioned several
12: right.
14: people.
12: Well, let me ask you this,
14: That's being on code. Go
12: right.
14: ahead.
12: Let me ask you this. Why do you think Oprah did it? Tomiko, why do you think Oprah did it?
14: Well, I don't want to get too much off the subject, but whatever her reasons were, she felt she did. She spoke it. But the point is that there was an immediate response that we as Black people, being on code, we don't do that. But we're also, by her doing that, it was disunifying. And so this is, goes back to what Bill Gooden was saying, how that is disunifying. You have people, Black folks in America particularly, spend a lot of time talking, wasting time, energy, infighting. That is not good. I just came back from Egypt, a.k.a. Kemet. And I got there about after midnight. You know what I saw? Cars, businesses, people 24/7, business in motion. That's unity. Those folks, that's on code. When you have unity, you have motion, you have movement, you have progress. We have a group of people constantly fighting, not unified, it is costly. You have stagnation. So I just commend Bill Gooden what he's trying to do, because what he's attempting to do is like bringing a bunch of rowdy children together and trying to invoke discipline and control, self-control, self-control of community. That is what he is attempting to do. Very worthy. A lot of folks not going to do that. But he is attempting to do that, and he is moving forward in that. That's part of his cosmic assignment. We got a lot of work to do, and everybody ain't going to make it. This is what Dr. Patricia Newton said before she passed. She said, Tomiko, we're going to lose 3 to 4 generations. Mm. This is in the Bible, going into the new world between Moses and I believe it was Joshua. He wouldn't let those folks from before who had did all this work go into it. He said, you can't go in there. your thinking, you would take that same type of thinking. And so guess what? He said, no. And so we at the same moment today. Everybody ain't going to make it. Everybody ain't going to be allowed to go in. And some of them we don't want in there because they will replicate. This is what Amos Wilson talked about. They will replicate the same system that we have been in under our oppressor. We're not allowing that. That is done. And so I just commend these unity talks. I hope they continue because we need it. And for those that's not about it, they don't have unity or subunit community, it reflects. Other groups look at us and they can see where we at by how we act, that we are not unified. And guess what? They don't want to collab with us. They are not going to work with us until we get ourselves together and we get on point and we get on code and we get unified, period. So just thank you. I appreciate
12: it. No, I want to thank you for you know, Tom, let me say, thank you for pulling it out like that. Because some people, you know, think that they don't understand what Neely Fuller, what Dr. Welson, and Patricia Newton, some of our great scholars are sharing with us. They didn't get the message. You got the message. So I was just pleased to hear you explain it. I'm sure the other folks who are listening who got the message as well, and the other folks who don't know are still confused, you know, will maybe understand how you laid it out this morning. So I want to thank you for doing
14: that. Let me say something. I'm a cultural anthropologist. I was trained, mentored under Dr. Wilson. She referred me to Dr. Neely Fuller. I mean, Neely Fuller. He would say, don't call him doctor. He was right. But it is important, and this is what Neely Fuller mentioned. We have got to unify ourselves. Everything we do is supposed to produce something. It's supposed to go towards something. And if we have lack of unity, it is costly. This is what Bill Goodman is saying, is a people with a lack mentality, slave ship mentality, scarcity. Amos Wilson talked about transduction of energy. This is what the world, Western world, was built because of the amount of energy our enslaved ancestors put. So when you have that amount of energy going into infighting, you not being unified, guess what? That reinforces and maintains a system of white supremacy, period. Every single time.
12: Oh, I love you. I love
14: you.
12: You saying it. Sometimes we do these things, and I have these guests on all the time, and I wonder, do they understand what Dr. Welson or Neely Fuller, or even going back to Dr. Ben and Dr. Clark, when they came on the radio, I was saying to myself, oh, do they get it? Do they really get it? Do they understand what we're saying? I'm so enjoyed at what
14: you're saying. If you're not getting it, it's because you have not had Iman Jamal Amin, H. Rob Brown, a.k.a. he said in his book, the first revolution is in a revolution of self, period, before you can have an out of revolution. You ain't ready for a revolution until you have a revolution of yourself. This is what unity is about. You have got to be deconstructed, reconstructed. You got to burn in the fire. You got to go through the fire, period. Ain't nobody being dismissed. And you can't get around that. You have got to stand on truth and authenticity, period.
12: So Tamika, what do we do with the folks? What do we go with the folks who don't want unity? Because there are some in our community. Brother Hakeem mentioned
14: that. Guess what?
12: They're out there. What do
14: guess
12: we do
14: what?
12: With
14: they need to be revealed because we need to know where everybody is. So guess what? And a war happened, something happened. These might be the same folks that may go tell slave master back in the day we were trying to leave, try to run a plantation, get us in trouble. Guess what? They need to be evicted. Get out of the community. Exile. If you are not unity of self and with black people and the ultimate goal is liberation of our people, if that's not what you're about, then bye. Ain't nobody wasting no more time and energy on folks that do not know themselves. Know thyself written on the Egyptian temple. Get it together. It is time to level up. Period.
12: Oh, wow. You couldn't have said it more beautiful than the first. That's the best call I've had all morning for a while. Thank you, Tomiko.
14: It's Tomiko.
12: Tomiko, I get it right.
14: My mom would get you. You can get in trouble, my mom, but it's okay. It's Tomiko, but it's all good.
12: It's all good.
14: It's all good.
12: I appreciate you doing.
14: Huh?
12: I was gonna say, yeah. Go ahead.
14: Yeah, it's just that we cannot waste time. Black people do not take ourselves serious. We don't take our enemies serious. We don't take ourselves serious. What Bill Goodman is doing, he is serious about what he's doing. Brother Hakeem called in. We need serious people. If you're not serious, don't come to the table. Don't even knock on the door. You want to run around? You want to be raggedy with our stuff? We want to be all over the place? Then you stay out there. There's a place for that. They love that. That maintains and reinforces the system of white supremacy. Ain't nobody stunting for black people like that no more. If you're not serious, don't come to the table. Don't come in the conversation. This is what Neely Fuller and Dr. Wilson taught us. These people were serious about their business. about liberation.
12: Wow. I just want to thank you. I'm serious. You have repeated what Dr. Welsh and what Neely Fuller has been teaching us, Patricia Newton, Dr. Newton.
14: That's why Harriet Tubman carried a gun with her. That's why Harriet Tubman carried a gun with her. She was serious. What? You want to do what? You want to jeopardize the entire group because you're afraid, because you're unsure? Guess what? I got a gun. That woman was not playing. And we got to be the same with our people. Come on now.
12: Hey.
14: Come on now.
12: Amen.
14: I say. Ain't nobody
12: thank
14: playing
12: you
14: with black people. And we better not play with ourselves.
12: Hey, family, I hope you're hearing what she's saying. Tomiko, thank you.
14: Let me get off here because you got me all hyped. thank you. Peace and blessings.
12: I hope you got everybody hyped too, but thank you. That's what we need, especially this weekend. All right, family, let's just step aside. We got to move on. We got to take a short break here. 24 minutes away from the top there. It's an Open Phone Friday. That's the name of the program. You know how to reach us at 800-450-7876. And we'll take your phone calls next.

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0: And Grand Rising family, thanks for rolling with us on this Friday morning and starting your weekend with us again. It's an Open Phone Friday. That's the name of the program. All you got to do is call up at 800-450-7876 and free your mind. Tamiko from Baltimore. He's got three people who tweeted, says that's the best call we've had in a while. So, Tamiko, thank you for sharing your thoughts with us this morning. Before we go back to the callers, though, let me just remind you, coming up later this week, or next week, actually, we're going to speak with math guru, Brother Akil Parker. Chairman Fred Hampton will be here. Civil rights icon, William Akasa Ricks, who marched with Dr. King and Stokely Carmichael and the group, he'll be here as well. Black politics expert, Dr. James Taylor will join us, and also Pan-Africanist Dr. David Horn. So if you are in Baltimore, keep that radio locked in real tight on 1010 WLB, or if you're in the DMV, the Washington metropolitan area, we're on 1450 WOL. All right, let's go to Cleveland. The Truth Teller's calling us. He's online, too. Grand Rising, Truth Teller, your thoughts on this Open Phone Friday.
1: Grand Rising, Crazy Grand Rising to the folks listening. Listen, I'm going to follow up a little bit with what that sister said, but I'll get to that in a minute. Excuse me. But I want to go back to this Carmelo Anthony case. Let me ask you a question, Quasi. Do you think that was anything involving race or ethnicity?
0: Of course that's what it was. Straight up.
1: Well, and that's my point, right? Because if he was a white guy, this wouldn't even be a situation. So when people say that, man, I just don't know what they're looking at. And so I've done a little research, and not much, and just going off of what Mark from Manahan said, right? Now, how many of us have been in a downpour, a sudden downpour? What's the first thing we do? We seek shelter, right? Whether it's at a bus stop, whether you downtown in an office building, or on lunch you try to shelter underneath some sort of awning or something at a building. It may not be the building you work in. You know, it just happens like that. So this brother took refuge, number one, under the bleachers, and Mark from Manassas said he was told to leave the bleachers. Why was he told to leave the bleachers? Right there, that showed me disparate treatment or bias or something. What, was he going to put the bleachers in his pocket and walk away and steal it? Who told him that? Why was he forced to leave the bleachers? Second, he said something that he was invited to the tent. Now, here's the point I have, which I don't know if the Lord drilled down on this. It was something that they didn't like about him, and it was his race. Again, if he was invited, or even if he wasn't, and it's pouring down, and a young high school kid at a high school event step under a tent, right? the first thing the white kid is going to say is, get out. So the lawyer needed to harp down on that. Number one, there's something about this kid you didn't like. What was it? He was black coming into your tent? And so this is where I'm going with this, right, that we have a lot of quotes on this show, and we talk about people of the past. But even though we can quote them and talk about the people of the past, we don't practice or apply to really most nothing. So when you look at this and you juxtapose this position to the Chinese guy or the Asian guy down in South Carolina who killed the young brother as he was running and chased him and gunned him down, right? People were saying, well, Carmelo Anthony didn't have the representation. He had a white lawyer. I feel sorry for him. Well, there's plenty of black lawyers out there who should have been defending him. But remind you, the Asian guy did have a black lawyer, one of the best, a guy named Sean Kemp, who was a Divine Nine guy married to a white woman. He did the closing arguments. Now, I'm not saying this brother's not good at what he does.

0: saying? He does say some things that are correct. For black folks to find good representation is very difficult. Even when we quote Frances Cress Wilson, let's remember, she was fired from Harvard, fired from D.C. She couldn't find a black attorney. She used to talk about that, even when she had those other issues in her community with other folks outside her community. She couldn't find representation. So, again, we quote these folks, but in their need, time of need, we know where to be found. And I'm glad the sister brought up Neely Fuller Jr. because that brings me to my other point, right? Neely Fuller Jr. Everybody say, well, I'm still learning, this, that, and the other. Well, what was his true definition of justice? We don't hear that. His true definition of justice was ensuring that nobody is mistreated. And the second part of that is ensuring that anybody who needs help get the most constructive help. That's what's happening in our community. There's no infrastructure for the people that need the most help to get the most constructive help. So that goes into this unity thing. We could talk unity and preach unity, but listen, when you mistreat people, which our community does on a regular basis, on a class system, on a one-on-one system, we got a lot of mistreatment in our community. And so when you mistreat folks, you ain't going to have no unity. I tell you what, brother, be honest, ain't too many black folks in this community where I'm going to link up with, period, because I see how black folks treat me, especially in my time of need. You understand what I'm saying? I can't get a black folk to listen to me, can't get a black folk to represent me. If something is wrong. So these are the things that we're talking about. Let's quit talking about unity, and if you really want unity, treat people decently. Treat people kindly. Treat people with love, with respect, with decency. And this thing, Quasi, I keep hearing when people say everybody ain't going to make it. It sounds like one of those things where white folks say where pull yourself up from your bootstrap. Everybody ain't going to make it because a lot of you don't want everybody to make it. We know folks got some issues, but again, that's what I mean, the infrastructure to correct those deficiencies. Where is it at? And when we talk about unity, what is the definition of unity? How do you measure it? And again, if you ain't treating people kindly and decently in your community, you ain't going to never have unity. And let me make this last point real briefly, Brother Quay. The Democrats seem to be up in arms about what's going on. I didn't saw this for years. Like I said, Kamala Harris wasn't going to win. They're in a hissy fit now. They got their underalls in a bunch. Because you've protected the status quo and you benefited financially from the status quo, but you wasn't helping the people. Now, I'm just going to give you one example, Quasi. We've talked about food deserts in our communities for a long time. We got a bunch of people that got money. We got people that come together every year at conventions and everything, a bunch of money. They can organize when it comes to voting, all kind of voting rights campaigns, getting buses, doing all this. But when you're among those top-level people with that money and with those connections, with those expertise, and they don't have to always be involved, they can get the money up, and you can make sure that your people got grocery stores and teach the young folks how to run them. But they haven't done that. So when this man come along, and even though I don't agree with their premise or everything that they stand for, I understand why people are gravitating to him. Because here you got this guy opening up grocery stores in the neighborhood. You see what I'm saying? He's doing something for the people that these people who Democrats and so-called been in power for so long just ain't doing it because they mistreat people. And again, I'm going to leave with this. If you want to quote Neely Fuller Jr., remember what his definition of justice is. Ensuring that no one is mistreated and anyone who needs help get the most constructive help. Everybody loved Frances Cress Wilson, but there wasn't a lawyer out there who would help her. And I want to end this with this. Alton Maddox, they called him the warrior lawyer. They folks know about him. I've just been doing my research lately. I heard about it years ago. But again, where was the legal community at to help that brother be able to get back into the legal field to fight for his people? They left him out there to dry. So that's all I want to say. We could talk about unity, but when you mistreat people and when you don't follow Neely Fuller's definition of justice, you never going to have unity because you're not treating your folks accordingly. And I digress. Thank you, brother, for listening to me. Thank you.
1: All right. He said what he said. That's the truth teller calling from Cleveland. You know, interestingly, he mentioned, alluded to Mondani out of New York, and he mentioned Kamala Harris by name. Kamala Harris has been having phone calls with Mondani. Some people think that she may be plotting to come back and probably trying to pick his brain and wondering why he's got so much momentum in these elections. But that's a sidebar there. I want to

0: ask him about that. 10 minutes away from the top of our family. It's an open phone Friday. Let's keep rolling. Let's go to Connecticut. Cliff's waiting for us. He's on line three. Grand Rising, Cliff, your thoughts on this open phone Friday.
1: Hey, Grand Rising, Brother Kyle and Brother Kevin. You have some good calls, man, some good points. Sister Tamiko. The sister was on point. But what I liked about what she said was the Harriet Tubman piece. You know what I mean? And with the gun. And Kyle, and that is true, man. And what we have in our community, man, you know, it's just that self-hatred. And I can't put it no other way. You know, and Brother Lawrence does make some good points. And so I'm calling to say, in terms of our natural emotion, and what I'm saying is that when somebody, Brother Kyle, is offending you or trying to take or cause harm to you, right, your natural emotion is going to be to dislike that person. And even if it becomes repetitive, at some point you're going to hate them. You know, because why? Because they're trying to cause harm to you. So to say that you want me to love somebody that's trying to cause harm to me on a repetitive basis, you know, is this, man, that's just programming and it's brainwashing. And so I'm simply saying is that I'm going to protect my community, love my people, love my sisters, love those who look like me, because I can't afford to love everybody else. I got to share that love within my own people. Now, if I have somebody within my own group that's causing harm, and helping my enemy, helping my oppressor, and that person looks like me, I got to deal with them first, you know, because they're going to cause problems. So the Harriet Tubman, I got to walk around with that gun and get rid of them first, because they're going to cause problems for me. And they've shown that. So I'll forgive you once, but if you keep doing it, you know, because you want to be accepted and embraced and loved by the enemy, the white man, then I got no love for you. You know, so that's the point I'm saying. I'm not loving everybody. So to hear this notion that you got to love and it's a sin to hate and, you know, God wants you to love, bro, I'm going to love me first and love those that look like me. And then anybody else that opposes me, and even the creator himself, itself, herself, if there's anything going against its will, she's going to destroy it. That's just common sense, the law of nature. Does that make a little bit of sense, Brother Carl?
0: Oh, yeah. You got to learn to love yourself first before you can love somebody else, of course.
1: You don't say so. You ain't going to love somebody that's causing harm to you. You got to destroy them, get rid of that. I think this is the laws of nature. That makes sense. I'm not going to give the same emotion to those who look like me that are helping me and give that same emotion to those who are trying to destroy me. Thank you, brother. Have a good weekend, man. Stay black.
0: All right. Thanks, Cliff. Calling from Connecticut, 7 minutes away from the top. Our sister A.O. Handy's joining us. She's, of course, in Washington, D.C. Sister A.O. Handy, Grand Rising, welcome to the program. Your thoughts on this open phone
2: Grand
0: Friday.
2: Grand Rising, Brother Carl Nelson, so grateful to be here. Want to give thanks and praise to the Almighty for another powerful, blessed day. And Sister Tamiko, you know I love you. Tamiko always speaks truth to power, and she's always excellent at analyzing and speaking that which is righteous. I'm calling in because we need to follow the example of people like Sister Tamiko and his brother Good and, of course, Frederick Douglass. We're going into the next 2-3 days of total confusion where many people are going to go out and spend a whole lot of money buying fireworks, pumping up the barbecue grill, spending a lot of money with everybody who is oppressing them, where we're not spending the money in our own community, to celebrate a holiday called 4th of July, which the African-American Holiday Association that I represent, we renamed it in the 80s the 4th of July, because the 4th of July is in honor of so-called founding fathers of 1776, who talked about the pursuit of happiness, the belief that all men were equal, the belief that there was a democracy. Yet those founding fathers were slaveholders, they were oppressors, they were backing an economy that was based on other people's labor. And today we are still in that madness celebrating the 1776 so-called our freedom from the British colonists. We don't understand that so many of the people fought and died in the 1776 revolution. While they were fighting to get away from the British, black people were fighting to get away from enslavement. Enslavement was just really catching hold at that time. And so for us to continue as a people to be celebrating the 4th of July, it is totally against the reality of what that time was. So I am blessed to be part of a new group reality of how we can come together to embrace this time. We are celebrating Martyrs' Day on the 5th of July, the date that Frederick Douglass' speech that spoke to what to slavers the 4th of July, we have created Martyrs' Day. It is a sacred space for remembrance, reflection, historical truth, and honoring those who sacrifice for freedom. Officially proclaimed in Maryland by Governor Westmoreland, July 5th, 2026, has been proclaimed as Martyrs' Day in Maryland. The organization that locally is hosting the Martyrs' Day event is Shattered Ceilings, hosted by Jennifer Martin. And this is a national initiative where you can go to martyrsday.us to see the many activities around the nation.
0: I tell you what, this is behind your hand. Hold that thought right there. We've got to take a quick break. I'm looking at the clock here. We're running behind. We've got to take a break so our stations can identify themselves down the line per the FCC. We're 3 minutes away from the top of the hour. Family, it's an open phone Friday. 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Those are the magic numbers. 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
1: Rick Wade, Senior Vice President of the United States Chamber of Commerce. 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I think the other thing that's exciting from where I sit is that business is global. You know, 95% of the world's consumers live outside the United States. And what's exciting for me is the prospect, the opportunity to sell our goods and our products to these consumers around the world. And don't sleep on the continent of Africa, where the average age is 19 years of age, where the population would double in the years to come. It's rich with business and opportunity. And that is a big part of the work that I lead at the U.S. Chamber of Commerce.
0: This is Boss Talk, inspiration from CEOs right here in the DMV.
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0: And Grand Rising family, thanks for starting your weekend with us. It's an Open Phone Friday. This is what we get down each and every Friday. We give you a chance to free your mind, and all you have to do is reach out to us at 800-450-7876. 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So, again, free your mind and reach out to us. Our telephone number is toll-free. It's also worldwide. It's 800-450-7876. Before we go back to Sister Io Handy, getting notes and calls and texts from some of our listeners, and Brother Greg is going out to he's going to Egypt with the Kwesis, Ashra Kwesi and Mama Kwesi. So, and also, Brother Tony Brown is taking a group to Egypt to El Kemet next week. So, all you guys who are traveling, please be safe over there in Egypt and let us know what it's like. Because, you know, going to Egypt is not like going to Ghana or going to Paris or London or Kenya. It's a learning experience. It's mind changing, especially for the first time. People are going out for the first time. This has been not mind changing for you. So, when you come back, please file a report. Let us know what happened. Anyway, let's go back to Sister Ayo Handy. Sister Ayo Handy, I'll let you finish your thought.
1: Okay, then. So I give thanks and praise again this July the 5th, Martyrs Day, an event that will be part of a national initiative to celebrate those who fought and died and sacrificed for our freedoms. We'll be commemorating from 5:30 p.m. to 8 p.m. at Bus Boys and Poets, 5331 Baltimore Avenue, Hyattsville, Maryland, 20781. This is a free event. We want you to come out and appreciate the music of Brother Nkose and poetry by Reuben Robinson, our esteemed historian, C.R. Gibbs, who will give a very enlightened perspective of the number of African people who were part of the 1776 uprising. We talk about Nat Turner. He is one of those martyrs that we should be lifting up, but he was one of only a few that died for our freedom. And I am blessed. I will be there offering what I like to say is a breath release. Part of why we have so much cultural disunity is that as oppressed people, we held our breath so much out of fear, out of trauma. And when you hold your breath out of fear and trauma, your brain does not think as well. You create all kinds of imbalances in your body, in your actual cellular memory, and we affect our DNA, and we still have intergenerational disruptions of ill health because of the trauma of our earliest enslavement days and our earliest days of so-called founding this nation. And so we will be offering on Martyrs Day a chance to release some of that pain, release some of that stress, and we will be doing it with this breath session, as well as the beautiful music, the poetry, and the history. We want you people to spend your money where it counts this July, this 4th of July, holy day, holiday, that we're not holding as a holy day any longer. It's a day of confusion for our people. We need to set the record straight, spend our money where it counts, come to events like this that will lift you up and give you the truth, and it will help to really do as your show says. It will help to free your mind so that your butt will follow, your behind will follow, and we will begin to really liberate our people. For more information, you want to call us at 202-963-9803. That's Sister Jennifer Martin, who is hosting the local Martyrs Day event. Or you can call me at 202-667-2577, 202-667-2577. It is time that our people shake off the confusion that continues to linger in our community have cultural unity, and the only way to do it is that we have to wake up. And if we have to wake up by coming to events as this so that we can really get an understanding of the lies that have been fed to us, please, please bring your children, bring your family, come out to such an event, because it is time that we have to grow and we have to change.
0: All right. Thank you, Sister Ayo Handy. Thank you for sharing your thoughts with us, and hopefully it turns out very well for you.
1: Yes, thank you so much, Brother Carl Nelson. You know we love you. The sister was talking about principles. Black Love Day, of which I am the founder of, is a time for principle behavior. And you are such a shining example of principle behavior. But we all need to walk your walk and talk your talk. We need to stand up for something, because if not, we are falling for anything. And this 4th of July is a big one of the lies that this government and this country that we're falling for. We can change it around. We have to stand on principle, and the principle is that we are not equal. We are still struggling, and there is no real democracy in this country. I thank you so much for the opportunity to share. Peace and blessing.
0: All right, thank you. Sister Ayo Handy, and thanks for the kind words. 8 after the top of the hour. It's an open phone Friday. Free your mind and reach out to us. Let's go to District Heights in Maryland. Anthony's waiting for us. He's on line 5. Grand Rising, Anthony, your thoughts on this open phone Friday.
2: How are you this morning, Carl?
0: Yes, I'm still learning, brother.
2: Okay, and I'm learning too. I just want to praise the groups and people that you had on this morning. I really learned something, that there's some groups out here that's really need some praise, because they're doing it. They're talking the talk and walking the walk. Dr. Wilson, I didn't know anything about Dr. Wilson, nor Fuller or Ms. Tamiko. Do they have organizations, Paul, or they're writers and speakers?
0: Tamiko is from Baltimore. She's a student of Dr. Wilson and a student of Neely Fuller and Patricia Newton. But those three have Google their names and you get all the information you can. And if you want to do a little bit further, go back and do Dr. Clark and Dr. Ben. That's all you got to put in there. Those names, your mind will be blown by what you'll learn and what you understand and what you hear. But go ahead.
2: Okay. Well, that's why I called them, just to give those folks praise and, thank them for organizing and coming together. And we with People's Convention and Justice and Equality, we still organizing and coming together. And we would like to get with those folks to see how we can work together. But happy Friday to all your listeners. I wish everybody have a good holiday.
0: All right. Thank you, Anthony. 10 after top. Let's keep rolling. Ricky's on line 6. Ricky's in Myrtle Beach. Grand Rising. Ricky, your thoughts on this open phone Friday? We lost Ricky? All right. Kevin, let's go to Buffalo. Bob's in Buffalo. He's on line 1. Grand Rising. Bob, your thoughts?
3: Yes, sir. Blessed love, family. Thank you very much, sir, for captaining this ship. You lead us on some very interesting journeys. I thank all the people who participate and all the listeners. It's a lesson. It's a blessing. I just want to say working together works, and I think that we need to, in our own communities, support those organizations, individuals, and institutions that moving in the right direction, our churches, our fraternities, our sororities, the brothers and sisters who are moving in the right direction. We need to donate, participate, invest, and join, so that if they get off course, we're in a position to correct their course. And I just want to repeat, working together works. Our enemy knows it. That's why he tries to keep us separated. So remember, working together works. Ashe, ashe, ashe.
0: Before you go, Bob, what do you say to the folks who were involved in the disunity? We'll just call it like that. We know who they are. We know what groups they represent. How do you deal with them? You know, Sister Tamiko, you know, take them out. But what are your thoughts?
3: Want to see, and then so deaf is those who don't want to hear. you can draw them close. Try to see if they can wake up. If they can't wake up, you can't spend time, waste your time on them. Move on, move forward, and try to identify them as people who are not working for the benefit of themselves or their community. You can't spend time trying to wake up the dead. If they don't want to hear it, you can't force them to hear it. If they don't want to see it, you can't force them to see it. You can show it to them, but they have to make their own choice. We all have to make our own individual choice. Like the sister says, and like the ancestors have said, know thyself. And we all have personal responsibility. We all need to make that executive decision. We're in that executive position. We just have to do it. And if you can't do it, God bless you. You know, and keep on moving.
0: So that's, you just tell them God bless and keep stepping, right?
3: Yes, sir. God bless you. And, you know, I wish you well. Fairly well, my brother, fairly well.
0: Yeah, you know, before I let you, before you run, though, Dr. Renoko Rashidi said the same thing in his waning days. He was saying that, you know, he says he was just tired of trying to convince black people what to do, how to think. You know, if some of them just don't want to learn, some of them, you know, so he says, hey, I'm through with that. I'll just, the ones who want to learn, they will come and we'll just deal with them. So he just says, all we need really is a critical mass to make this movement, to make the change. And those who are behind, they'll jump on board after they figure it out. What say you?
3: Yes, sir. And we have to support those who are moving in the right direction, like I say, and get in a position so if they get off course, you can do the course correction, help them guide them to the course correction.
0: All right. Thanks, Bob. 12 after the top of our family. Let's go to Malibu. Christian's there. He's online, too. Grand Rising Christian, your thoughts on this Open Phone Friday.
4: Grand Rising. I want to talk about two things, but one was really pressing with Reverend Pickney in Michigan when he was talking about the 24-year-old black male who was told by his girlfriend's father, who happens to be European, that he wasn't welcomed to come around anymore. And if he did, they would kill him. So let's look at that. Now, I didn't hear the age of the woman. Do you happen to know the age of the woman? Was she of age to consent? Was she an adult, or do you know? The woman that was supposed to be with the 24-year-old black male. Just say she was an adult.
0: Right.
4: The woman on the Reverend Pickney.
0: Reverend Pickney, yeah, the interracial couple.
4: So was the woman an adult? Was she?
0: Yeah. They were both adults.
4: Okay. So what happens is, if the father approached the man, 24, I don't want you seeing my daughter, then what the brother was supposed to do is tell her that I'm not welcome over here, and if you want to see me, you got to come over to where I live. That's what I would have done. Okay. Now, if she's not willing to come see you, then you just let her go. But you don't continue to see her on her grounds with that kind of pressure. That's what I'm thinking.
0: Especially late at night, wow. Christian. That was late at night with, you know, like he was, I don't know if it was a booty call at 10 o'clock at night. And you know that her dad already told you how he feels about you. And then you still continue with the relationship. I understand what you're saying.
4: Right. So that's what I'm saying. Okay. You know, all money ain't good money. And, you know, it played itself out. Now, she want to come over and stay with you, moving with you. There's nothing he can say about that. But that's what happened. So the other thing was Tomiko, which is great because I'm sure she had the same views I did. I've been talking about this for years. There are people in there, like a representative is supposed to go with the people. They're representing the people. You got certain people in the party who do what they want to do. And if you don't do what they say, they don't care about you. And I'm calling them out. You can go with Jim Clyburn. He's not for reparation, and he's not for qualified immunity when the police shoot you in the back and all that kind of stuff. He's not with us. So he has to go, okay? Maxine Waters, for the last 7 years, she's went over to the Hispanic side. There's no more black in her. That's what happens. Sometimes people just change, and you have to change with them. Like the seasons change. You have to move forward. That's what Tomica was saying. Yeah, and then those people.
0: Let me ask you this, though. Interesting. We can take the break. I'll let you respond because we come up on a break. Do you think the Democratic Socialists, because they're, you know, some of them about, they're going after especially the mainstream Democrats, and they're threatening to take them out. Do you think a Clyburn or a Waters should be concerned, even a Hakeem Jeffries? I'll let you respond when we get back. 16 at the top of our family. We've got to take a quick break here. You want to join us? It's an open phone Friday. Free your mind and reach out to us at 800-450-7876. And we'll take your phone calls next.

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3: Lunches. People don't want that. You know, you're a parent. You're supposed to have food, clothing, and shelter. That's your job. You've given too much away, and then you have too many people here who are getting the benefits. California is bankrupt. And so that's the problem. They're spending too much money on nonsense. And so what's going to happen is I'm guaranteeing that Governor Newsom, at some point in the next 2 years, he's going to be sentenced as guilty for fraud. Gavin Newsom. But you guys think about the possibilities. Maybe the next person behind me can go forward with this. You guys have a nice weekend. Thank you.
4: Hey, Christian, before you go, you still there?
3: Yeah.
4: I got to ask you about the Lakers. I got you're in L.A. That's an earthquake in the NBA. LeBron leaving the Lakers. Is that a big deal out there?
3: It's a big deal. Now, here's the deal. They brought this guy in. If you say his name, he's on the tip of my tongue. He was supposed to be better than LeBron, and he's a good perimeter shooter. But the problem is that he's never in shape. You know, he likes to party and drink, so he never gets in shape. So then they started giving him medication to lose weight. He lost the weight. But he didn't work out. So when he's running down the court, you know, he pulls a hamstring, he tightens up because it's not natural weight loss. He's not working out. He's just taking the medicine to lose the weight. So he's out a lot. So what it is, they brought this guy in to take over, but he's not durable. And so when he's out, LeBron was still carrying the team. So LeBron is the better player, even though he's 40, now he's 41. He's the better player because he's more durable. He plays all the time. Plus, LeBron plays defense. When he wants to lock you down, he can do that. This guy, he has a nice perimeter shot, but he plays no defense. And the other guy named Reeves, he's an offensive player. So they have nobody with defense. Yeah.
4: Right. Yeah, well, I'll ask you this, because you know back in the, you were in L.A. when the Showtime Lakers, and now they're saying this is the Snowtime Lakers. And just alluding to the fact that most of the players on the Lakers squad now are white. The hardcore Laker fans, I know a lot of them, they have an issue with that. The Lakers, they say the Lakers look like the Celtics.
3: Well, here's the deal. Jeannie Buss got hooked up with this comedian, Jay Moore, about the last 4 or 5 years. So she's been sidetracked. You know, she's still running the business. But, you know, she's tired. You know, she wants to go on with her life with this new guy. She's married. And then the Dodgers have come in. And the Dodgers, they're looking at their brand now. They've been owning the Lakers for 2 years, the L.A. Dodgers. So they might want to sweeten it up, as they say, you know, the team. And that's what you're seeing now. So let's see what happens. But L.A.'s not going to take too many losing seasons. They're going to have a losing season next year because they don't have enough players. Their salary cap is too high. So this could be changed with them. But then, you know, you look at LeBron James, he can go to any team in the league, and he can be in the starting five at 41. Yeah. He's just that good.
4: Yeah, they're talking about him going to Philly or Golden State. But let me ask you this, though. The makeup of the Lakers team, because I guess most people I know, hardcore Laker fans, are all black, and they're really upset because they don't think this team represents L.A. because they're all white. So they're the Minneapolis Lakers. Your thoughts on that? Does it matter if the dudes can play ball? Is it okay if they're all got Larry Bird potential, or is that an issue for you?
3: Well, the last cat, I've been following this issue, but the last cat who could play is the number one pick of Dallas. That guy, the number one pick. He's legitimate, just like this girl, Caitlin Clark. She can play. So if you can play, the fans will support you because you can play. But a lot of these guys, you know, they have maybe three-fifths of the dimensions you need to play at the pro level. You know, like Reeves, he can shoot, but he can't play defense. You know, and then if he has an off night, then he's zero. So what it is, they're not putting out players like Barkley, you know, who can play both ends of the floor. Those kind of guys, because they went to this European model, and the European model is more offense. You don't get a whole lot of defensive guys coming out of the European leagues. So the style of play has changed, and that's what we need to get back to, and that's what the Lakers need to get back to. And
4: before I let you go, since you mentioned, Christian, I got to ask you this. Caitlin Clark, since you mentioned her name, Is she being abused in the league? Because they're saying that the sisters are jealous of her because of her ability to play basketball. That's why they're beating up on her, and the refs are not supporting her. How you see it?
3: It's true. I've seen some of the games. I saw the highlights with this girl who was sitting on her neck. They'd be kneeing her, throwing forearms. You know, and as far as I know, she doesn't have a racist bone in her body, you know. And the thing about it is she can play. I'll give you an example. 2 years ago, they were talking about putting her on the Olympic team. And the coach from South Carolina didn't select her, okay? And yet she was better than three of the girls on the U.S. Olympic team. Matter of fact, she was like the rookie of the year that next season, Caitlin Clark. So what it is, people are just jealous. It's in all walks of life, even the Bible, you know, jealousy, envy is there. You know, you can see it. And she's worth all the money. Look at all these endorsements she got. And she can play. Yeah. And once they stop filing her, she's going to start making more money because they're going to have to stop it because it's evident. It's crystal clear, you know. So there are people out there that can play, but the Lakers don't have any of them right now. I don't know this new guy they just hired. They just got a new center. I've been following him. But the game has changed. You know, they're going to this European model, and then you got a lot of kids in these AAU playing like the Europeans now, so it's messing up their game. You still got to play both ends of the court, and then, you know, to play defense, you have to have really quick feet. So you young people out there, work on your quickness, work on your both hands dribble, so you can get in there.
4: That's right. You got to be quick with your hands as well. Thanks, Christian. Thanks for the sports update. 30 minutes after the top. That was Christian Collins from Malibu, California. Mm-hmm. It's an open phone Friday, family. Free your mind and reach out to us. Let's go to D.C. Brother Yahuru is waiting for us. He's on line 3. Grand Rising Yahuru, your thoughts on this open phone Friday? Is Brother Yahuru still with us? All right, we must have lost him. Let's go to Money Mike on line 1. Money Mike, your thoughts on this open phone Friday? We lost Money Mike? All right, let's go to Robert in Kansas City. He's on line 4. Hey, Robert.

0: and Grand Rising family. 29 minutes away from the top of the hour on this open phone Friday. Free your mind to reach out to us. Let's try Brother Uhuru again on line three. Brother Uhuru, your thoughts on this open phone Friday.
1: Yes, sir. I'm here. Go Knicks. Go Knicks. Go Knicks.
0: All right.
1: Yes, sir.
0: Hey, do you think the Knicks can beat Philly? You see Philly stacked up over the past few weeks.
1: Oh, yeah. They're pretty good. They're pretty good. Brother Carl, I just wanted to let you know, brother, that I was so excited this morning when you kept alluding to the fact that it's all about Patricia Newton and Francis Cress Wilson and all of the historical greats. And I wanted to make mention that 1776 in the Declaration of the Independence had a lot still to do with slavery. And I think we need to encompass that with our young people because this is such a great session when in Washington, D.C., nation's capital, Brother Carl, they had the president speaking this year, early in the morning, he wants to give a speech. So I find that very fascinating because of the 250th anniversary. And I want to do some kind of a podcast. And I want to look at
0: hold that thought right there. Brother Uhuru, hold that thought right there. Something we didn't talk about. Hextheth and what's the other person out of the administration went to Malcolm X Park. I think it was yesterday.
1: Yeah, isn't that something?
0: Did you hear that? And they got booed? And they got booed. Yeah, they're coming to Malcolm X Park, and they got booed in Washington, D.C., found. For the rest of you listening around the country, Hextheth and Miller, that's the other one, at the administration, somebody else from the Trump administration, they went to make a speech at Malcolm X Park. Some of them used the old slave name for the park. But they went there, and some of our family and some other members, some of the folks, too, just booed them and drowned them out. But go ahead. I just thought about that, and nobody mentioned it.
1: You're absolutely right. It was used to be called Meridian Hill Park. My mom used to always tease me when she was growing up. They used to play in the water, and they would have, like, little pool baths in there. But you're absolutely right, Brother Carl. They got booed because – they've been hating on the whole D.C. government. We're in a certain society now where this guy Trump wants to actually come against Janice Lewis George, who is the winning Democratic nominee, saying that she's a communist. And we're like an occupied territory. And that's why I'm calling in, Brother Carl, because we've been fighting for freedom. My name is Uhuru, and it means freedom. And we're just all sick and tired of being controlled by these damn troops, man. I'm praying to God that you can wake up the whole community and letting them know, not so much about the Meridian Park, but we named it Malcolm X Park because we want to be freedom fighters. We have African drums playing there on Sundays, and you so eloquently have been just having so many good brothers on there talk about the park because that's our meeting spot.
0: Right, and let me jump in here for a second, Brother Uhuru. You think the problem was because they put so much money in refurbishing the park and building it up? They want, I guess, a gentrification move. So we put so much money restoring some of the issues that were in the park, even though they some of them still refuse to call it Malcolm X Park. Even some of the news people, some of the news coverage I was watching, because you know I look for stuff like that. And do you think because of all the money, the millions of dollars that Trump put into the park, they feel like, well, we can come, it's ours now, we can come and speak, even though it's Malcolm X part, even though they don't want to use that name? Do you think it was the money issue?
1: That's a good question, but I don't think that's the reason. I think more of the reason is the fact that it deals with gentrification, and for the last 50 years, they wanted to dominate that area, Brother Carl, because of the embassies. They have a lot of different embassies up and down 16th Street, and it's right near that park. And no disrespect to the LGBT. They have a lot of beer gardens there, and they just basically want that whole occupied area. That's my take. That's my personal take on it. But my strength today, I just want to just echo all of the accolades to Sister Ayo, Handy Kendi, and we are really trying to motivate people to understand about Fourth of July, because it's so much a simulation. We want to walk and act and talk like any other people other than ourselves.
0: Right. And Brother Uhuru, hold that thought right there. We got to take our last break. I'm looking at the clock here. I'll let you finish your thought when you get back. Family, you too can join us. It's an open phone Friday. Free your mind and reach out to us at 800-450-7876. 23 minutes away from the top of the hour. We'll take your phone calls next.

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0: And Grand Rising family, thanks for spending your morning with us. It's an open phone Friday, so we kick off the weekends. We give you a chance to free your mind. You know how to reach us, 800-450-7876. Four of the left, we're speaking with Brother Uhuru in Washington, D.C. Brother Uhuru, I'll let you finish your thought.
1: Yes, sir, Brother Carl. Thank you for letting me finish my thought. You know, I keep thinking about this book called Systems Thinking by Singe. And for so often, our people are more behavior-oriented. And it seems as though we have to get these behavior modification charts to gauge in our reactions. But that's how we are as a people, you know. And I'm saying all that to say that in the nation's capital, we are in the hells of North America. And it makes it so that we have to work to acquire a lot. When Mambari was in power, it was because he looked to the people. He helped out all of the people, the poor people, the rich people, and he spoke that common tone. By that means of saying it, it's like we're in this state now, occupied state, where we're forming to get a state with D.C. statehood, and there's so much taxation without representation. And that's the symbolic emblem that we have, Brother Carl, with the 4th of July. And slavery was abolished in what's known as 1863. So we got to talk about that. It's so much that we have to talk about because our young people think as though we can just go along to get along. No, I don't think that's the case because so many times our slaves, our brothers and sisters were breeded, slave breeded. They had to work early in the morning to late at night just to get a quota. And I think we can bring some healing to all of this once we at least know about our history, know about ourselves. Respect for Life lecture series. Sister Ayo Handy had Black Love Day. And I do remember, Brother Carl, you used to have the great power knowledge up at Union Temple. I mean, that was every year. It's just something that can give us something to go on. It's medicine for me because, you know, I'm always a freedom fighter, and I would be remiss to close by just telling you that we need to have more Respect for Life lecture series, more podcasts to help our people. Even if we have to get some of the things sliced up, like with your speeches that you've given on the radio and have it displayed with some of the young people at different time orientations. Because I'm 62, Brother Carl, and these young kids, they just have like a micro brain memory. They put it on and put it off, and once they know it, they go with it, and they keep it moving. So thank you, Brother Carl, for giving me a chance to speak, and you have a beautiful holiday, sir.
0: All right. I'm just going to enjoy the weekend. I'm not going to have a holiday, but thank you. Thank you, Brother Uhuru. I know you're going
1: to
0: do the same thing, too. 15 away from the top of the hour. Let's go to Money Mike. Money Mike's in Baltimore. He's on line one. Grand Rising, Money Mike, your thoughts on this Open Phone Friday. Okay, so we got Sean John on line one. Let's do it with Sean John in Atlanta. Sean John, Grand Rising, your thoughts.
2: Hey, Grand Rising, call real quick. I was listening to the conversation with Clifford. I think it was Clifford. He calls in about Caitlin Clark. Let's get to it, Carl. A lot of it going back to Caitlin Clark is a white girl. The league, WNBA, wanted to be her the face of the league. So, you know, she's coming from Iowa, a state that's a racist state. And anybody who saw the national championship game, right, remember the situation where Angel Reese outplayed her and won the championship and actually put the ring finger. The social media was all crazy. How dare Angel Reese come in and sport? Angel Reese spoiled the party for her. So now she goes into WNBA. And then they're like, they're trying to make her like the white hope of the league. But the sister's not having it, right? She can play. I get all that. Everything she can play. But they're trying to make her the face of the league. And so, and actually, you know, so-called the GOAT. And that's where the thing is, debate, not the debate, but you got to look at even the history of all the girls, women that were there. Cheryl Miller, Cynthia Cooper, Swoops, Lisa Leslie, you know, all of them. So this generation now, which is the league is trying to promote, and the sisters, I'll be watching the games. They be going at her because she hadn't really. She's good, but she's not that person or that person. Of course, the league is going that way. The commercials.
0: Let me ask you: Do you think they're jealous of her though? Because this is what some of the pundits are saying, especially the white pundits. They're actually saying that these black lesbians are jealous of her. They bring this sexual orientation into the picture as well when it comes to Caitlin Clark. You know, it's almost like it's a race war out there on the ball ground. So, your thoughts about all that?
2: Oh, that's another way. They just like you saw. You say there's another way to use that terminology that they're racist. The league is gay. A lot of women. That's been the rule. So they use that. But that's like a smokescreen to kind of protect her, right? And so, no, it's I don't agree with that. That's another way where they kind of cover, protect her. They say, oh, it's not her. You know, look, you know, this is going on. They're bullying her. It's not that. The women in the WNBA, you know, most of African-American women, let's just be clear, right? And all of them, you got Miles from Minnesota tearing up the league. You got a lot of players who play and can ball, right? And so what it is, they're trying to promote, but just like with the NBA, I know Christian was talking about Luka Doncic, they were going that European route. They're trying to bring all the European players over that we already got players that it's a finesse game. And now in the NBA, you see now what you mentioned about the Lakers going in that direction. Now you see more white with UMP. I said, what's going on with all these white boys? I mean, the Lakers, you know, had Worthy, Jamal Wilkes, you know, Showtime, like you said before. I was just dying laughing. But it's like, I'm like, something right then, J.J. Redick. That's and Jenny Bush, you know, so it's a lot. I know Magic was there, and that's why Magic probably got out because he saw all this coming, the change, and what he's trying to do. But again, like everything when it's changed, it always comes back to us being dominant, being on top, because they can't. They're gonna try to experiment with the European players, this Caitlin Clark thing. But at the end of the day, the girls in the WNBA just got to play ball. Just dominate like they've been doing, and it just work itself out. It just work everything out. But yeah, they're trying to, do all that stuff, make these changes now.
0: Yeah, and she trash talks too now. She's not that innocent when it comes to out there on the floor. She's trash talking, and both sides are trash talking. You know, she's trash talking the sisters. They're hitting back at her as well. Well, they say this,
2: right,
0: but they blame the refs, man. They say the refs aren't calling the fouls on her, that she's being fouled too hard by these sisters.
2: But not only that, Carl, no, the games, even watching the games, right. I watched the games I played, and I coached girl women basketball, college, did that thing, played. But even with that, no, the referee, even again, they be giving her a kind of, they be making like, they give her a call. I'm like, that ain't even a foul. Even on Mark Spears on NBA Today, he said, are they going to guard her? I mean, it's like they're like, okay, she's the face of the league. Let's back up. Let the white girl kind of drive through the lane. The rest would be like, blown the whistle. Bleep. I'm like, they barely touch her, and that's why, like, you know. And I get it. She get called. She make a, but it's a lot of them. She came in, watch the game. She get a kind whistle. And that's where the frustration is too. And it's like, but the league is trying to go that way. But that's going to iron itself out. And that Olympic thing with Christian was saying with Dawn Scale, I guess she was part of it. It was just like, hold up for a minute. You're not this good. And, you know, you earned your stripes kind of thing. She can play. We get all of that. She can play. So, but

0: like to be like us, follow us. So I got a street and talk back and stuff there. But she tried to have a little mojo being a white girl. But, you know, it's she a white girl. That's what it is. And trying to follow, like, being tough with the sister. But the sister got it. We good.
1: All right. We'll see what happens when she gets back. If the refs are, you know, going to give her the benefit of these calls, or if they're going to back off, because there's a lot of criticism around that. But, Sean John, thanks for your observation, though, and thanks for sharing your thoughts this morning.
0: All right, Carl, have a good one.
1: All righty. Sean John from Atlanta, 8 minutes away from the top there. Our family on an open forum Friday. Robert's in Kansas City. Robert, it's line four, I think. Robert?
2: Yes, sir. You know, Carl, I've been watching more WNBA games this year than I even watch NBA. But let me talk about Caitlin Clark for a minute. When Caitlin Clark scored the most points in NCAA history, even amongst men, she scored the most point, and people followed her from college to the pros. That gave the American people a chance to focus on all these other beautiful young women who are ballers, like AJ Wilson, and all the rest of them, who are a lot better than Caitlin, you know. But the American people followed her from college to the pros, and now because of that, the average WNBA salary went from $78,000 all the way up to $500,000. So now the average WNBA player is making at least $500,000 a year. Some of them making like $200,000 or $300,000, but the average is about $500,000. Asia Wilson's making $1 million. But all this is because of people following Caitlin Clark from college to the pros. They bought all the attention to these women who were already ballers. So let me finish by saying this. I know your time is up. I think all of us should pick out a WNBA team that we follow. So right now I'm following the Golden State Valkyries. I've announced them to be my favorite team. And they got these two girls on the team. One of them name is Landesini from Italy, and it was a black French player named Solange from France. She's black. She's mixed. But these two girls, Carl, they got fadeaway jumpers like Michael Jordan. you can't believe these fadeaway jump shots that these two girls have. It's just unbelievable. You know what I'm saying? So people should pick out a WNBA team to follow and just kind of support them.
1: All right. Thank you, Robert, in Kansas City. Kevin, can we take another call?
3: Thank you.
1: Okay. Yeah, let's go Tyrone in Baltimore on line two. Tyrone, your thoughts on this open forum Friday.
4: Yeah, quickly. I'm just going to try to. First of all, what I'd like to say is that the Supreme Court justices that voted against the birthright citizenship, they should be disbarred or they should be impeached. Because the Constitution is clear. It says if you are born in the United States, you are a citizen, period, if you read the 14th Amendment. It don't say you got to be 8 months pregnant. If you know, your mother's stuck here, you know, and all this kind of stuff. It says simply be born here. You got to do jumping jacks, no push-ups. Be born here. So they should be sued. Donald Trump should be impeached because his job is to defend the Constitution, all right? So right off the bat, we can't let these people keep getting away with stuff that's not even – they're not even obeying their own Constitution. So that's very dangerous for us. You know, what's next? Put us back in slavery? I mean, you know, violate the 13th Amendment? So I did want to put that out. I also want to quickly mention that Dr. Dennis told me, the co-founder and CEO of this collegiate group of boys, has told me that all the phone calls, all the emails, you know, and the board has said with all the excitement about keeping school open, they would have never voted against to close it. If you know, so it's very important that we keep our people aware that the schools in jeopardy are being closed. And it is working, you know, the exposure. Because people need
1: right. And Tyrone, we got to cut it there because we're just flat out of time. Please call and give us an update.
4: All righty. Thank you.
1: Thanks, Tyrone. Kevin, quickly, what's happening this weekend in the district?
5: Well, one of my favorite things for the 4th of July, the high school down the street or, you know, somewhere near here in Silver Spring, they're going to be marching tomorrow. There's like a little parade here for Independence Day. And, of course, then there are festivities all over the city for things like that. And then some of the area restaurants are giving away food for the holiday weekend, if you call it that. And then, of course, make sure you're hydrated and safe for the weekend. Otherwise, you know, it's probably

0: couple of your neighbor, your friends, check in on everybody, make sure your pets are okay. And that's about the way it wraps up, Carl.
1: All right, because it's going to be real hot in Washington, D.C., Philly, yeah. Baltimore, and New York. It's all going to be hot this weekend. Kevin, if we see you on Sunday, what time?
0: 12 to 3. It's Sunday Joy on Praise 92.7, 95.9, with yours truly hosting the festivities, sending up our timber every day. My father
1: all right,
0: used
1: thanks,
0: to say
1: Kevin.
0: That.
1: Okay, thanks for keeping us on time, family. We're going to leave you with this. Small minds like to talk about people, like to gossip. Average minds talk about events, concerts, and ball games, stuff like that. But great minds come together to discuss ideas, trying to provide some solutions to all our problems. And you know we got a lot of problems. Hey, family, have a great weekend. Stay strong. Stay positive. Please, please stay healthy and stay cool. We'll see you Monday morning, 6 o'clock, right here in Baltimore on 1010 WLB, and also in the DMV on 1450 WOL.

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7: Ladies and gentlemen, welcome to another exciting episode of Mick Unplugged. And I am here in New York Times Square. Couldn't do this show without having the talented, the best, the creme de la creme. When we are talking about Broadway, we are talking about my good friend, the one and only Boss Alicia, Salisha Thomas. Salisha, how you doing, girl?
8: I'm like, I'm so happy to be here. Thank you so much for having me.
7: You know, and I forgot to say California's finest, you know, Fresno is in the building. So my wife is from California, Bay Area.
8: Right on. I love the Bay Area. It's so beautiful. It's a different vibe. I lived in Southern California for a little while and that was nice, but I like the Bay Area.
7: Yeah.
8: When it comes to California,
7: New York is it. So what got you here? Let's just go there. What got Salisha from Cali to New York? I mean, we're like old school, like East Coast, West Coast rival. Like you flipped.
8: I did. I was in college at Cal State Fullerton, barely graduated, but I did it.
7: Okay.
8: And I did it early.
7: Okay.
8: I was working as a vocalist and a princess at Disneyland.
7: Mm.
8: And I loved it. I got dropped down to one day a week.
7: Okay.
8: And I'm like, how are you supposed to live on one day a week, y'all? And there were some other things going on. I got out of a bad relationship and I came out to New York City to just visit. But when I got here, Mick, I just fell in love. I fell in love with it. I'm like, this doesn't make sense. I can't just like upend my life. I met this homeless man, sat down next to me waiting for the A train. And he said, I don't know who you are, but you need to move here and you need to do it now. I had goosebumps all over my body. His eyes were twinkling. Like, I'm not making this up.
7: Wow.
8: Within 2 weeks, I had gotten rid of everything in California and finished my last days at Disneyland and was back in New York. And the week I got here, I landed the first national tour of Beautiful, the Carole King musical. I got here and I mean, there was a little bit of time before we started rehearsals, but mm-hmm. I toured for 2 years. While I was on tour, I took a week off, ran for a pageant, became Miss California. I just was living in my suitcases and kind of flying by the seat of my pants and prepared to fail. Okay if I failed, but giving myself the opportunity to fly just in case if it did want to work out.
7: Yeah.
8: I never wanted to think, what if? Like, what if I listened to my heart? What if I took the chance? It's okay if you fail. Just try.
7: So we're going to back up again. Miss California. Whoa. You just casually, you know, and I was doing this and then I went Miss California and then I was, let's back up because I know how humble you are, but we're going to back up and let's talk about Miss California for those that don't know.
8: It was the Miss World Organization, which in America, it's not that, well, at the time, it wasn't that big of a deal. It was new to us. Mm-hmm. In the world, it's recognized, but in the country, usually our country just sends a model. Right. And that was one of the first 2 years that they held a pageant here in the States. Mm. And so the way they kind of did it was different than the systems usually run. And I just went as a delegate, a national delegate. Mm-hmm. And out of all the girls there, I had the highest score for the West Coast for the California. So I ended up with the title of Miss California. Mm-hmm. And they were okay with me being on tour. And each state that I went to, I was able to like volunteer and wear my crown and meet with my sister, crown title holders. And it was really fun. One of the directors for the first pageants that I ever ran in for Miss Fresno, she became my mentor and now she's my best friend.
7: Okay.
8: But at the time she was like, what's your talent? And I was like, I was just going to memorize a monologue. She goes, that in pageant world, that's code for you don't have a talent. She's like, can you sing? I'm like, I do at church. Mm. And so I took voice lessons for the first time.
7: You know, you again, all the humbleness in my good friend, Celicia, you highlighted. And then I was on Broadway. So let's talk about the Broadway story. So how did Celicia from Fresno, California, all of a sudden is now the star on Broadway?
8: It was a dream of mine since I was little, but it was one of those like, what are the chances?
7: Yeah.
8: Like, what are the chances? My hometown hero, Audra McDonald, she has 6 Tonys and she's from Fresno, California. I see it and she's black like me.
7: Yeah.
8: And so I felt like, okay, well, again, I always like to give myself permission to fall flat on my face. Mm. But when I get a yes, and when I get a win, it's good.
7: Yeah.
8: But people don't see all the no's that I get. But for when it came to Broadway, I toured for what, 1 year and 9 months? And I loved it. I loved touring with the Carole King musical. Mm-hmm. And I put my notice in, not because I didn't like it anymore, but I've always just wanted to live in New York and I wanted to give it a chance. So I put my notice in, not having anything lined up. And right after, I ended up getting a show called Trevor with the director who directed Beautiful. And while I was playing Diana Ross. And oh gosh, there's a great story there. But while I was playing Diana Ross in Trevor in Chicago, I get a text from my agent saying, the role that you did on tour has opened up on Broadway. Do you want it? I'm like, are you kidding me? I've been waiting for this moment my whole life. I don't even have to audition for it. I just have to say yes. And I said yes. And after I finished that run, they gave me 2 days. Mm. I moved to the city on a Monday. I rehearsed Tuesday, Wednesday, and I made my Broadway debut on a Thursday.
7: Ladies and gentlemen, that is not easy. There's a lot of memorization that has to go on. There's a lot of marks that you have to hit. And oh, by the way, you're not just talking. You have to sing and you're with people that you probably haven't been around.
8: Oh, no, I met the lead while we were doing the show. Like I see her on all these billboards and trash cans all over Times Square. And in the first scene that I was in, she came up because in rehearsal, she wasn't there. It was her stand-in. And so on stage, she comes up to me and I'm like, oh, it's the girl from the billboards. Celicia, you have to say your line.
7: Right, right. No fangirl moment.
8: I know. Right. I wish I could have gotten to meet her before. Like, it was so cool to me. Yeah, it was completely surreal. But to be fair, it was the same show as on the road, but a completely different cast, a very different set. Mm. I thought our set on tour was incredible by Derek McLean, who's done so many things on Broadway and like Academy Awards and Golden Globes. He's done so many things. It was a great set on the road. But the Broadway version, it was bigger, higher, more things moved. It was an operation.
7: Yeah.
8: Yeah. And so there were definitely a little bit of some learning curves. For the first national tour, I set that show. So I knew where I liked to stand and when I liked to stand. Broadway had been open for 4 years at that point. They had their own choreography backstage. Mm. And so even though I'm used to being in the wings on this scene, they're like, no, you need to go change downstairs at this time. So that was different. But it was all fine and good once I found that rhythm.
7: So for those that don't know, walk us through a Broadway audition, right? Are you on one play like your entire life? Do you audition for other, like, walk the casuals like me through being on Broadway and what that means from your perspective?
8: There are so many different ways to approach the Broadway world. Mm-hmm. I have friends who have been in Lion King for over a decade.
7: Wow.
8: They call that a government job. Okay.
7: Okay.
8: Okay. Okay. Where you get to go to work and you have a good feeling it's going to be there tomorrow.
7: Right. Right.
8: You're going to get that check. You know exactly what to do. You can make your grocery list while you're at work. It's like, you know.
7: You don't learn anything new.
8: No, right. No, you just go to work, you do your thing, and then you go home to your apartment and your family. That's one way of looking at it. Then I have friends who jump from show to show to show. Some of them are broke, but they've got credits and a reputation.
7: Yeah.
8: And they're shooting for that Tony. Mm-hmm. They want to get the role of a lifetime. They want to build that list of like leading roles. But because they're jumping from show to show, sometimes there's gaps in between the shows, but they,
7: it's like that job hopper. And you got to explain. So
8: yeah,
7: from April of 2021 to today, you don't have nothing on there.
8: Yeah.
7: Why?
8: Yeah,
7: okay.
8: Exactly.
7: Okay.
8: But you might know their name and their face. So that's a different approach. And then there's the chorus where you can jump from chorus to chorus and always be in a show and stack up your credits. But you might not be famous, but you're always working or you're always swinging. There's just different ways to approach it. My feelings change all the time. At first, I just wanted to be on Broadway. And that first show that I got, it was a dream come true. Better than I ever thought it could be. I was so happy. My cast was so welcoming and fun and loving and like people who I'd listened to on the CD for so long. I'm standing next to them on stage.
7: Yeah.
8: Just in awe of them. I never, ever, ever took that for granted. And the show that I did after that, boy, oh boy, was it a very different experience. I got my butt kicked.
7: No.
8: I got my butt kicked.
7: Yeah.
8: I did.
7: All right. Do tell. Do tell. Do tell.
8: The Britney Spears musical. There was a lot happening.
7: Okay.
8: There was a lot happening on all angles in that show. Ultimately, I am so grateful for that show. I'd never taken a swinging position before.
7: Okay. So explain what a swinging position is.
8: Because
7: some people are like,
8: swinger?
7: What's
8: what?
7: The issue talking about?
8: Why are you swinging?
7: Right.
8: A swing is like a super understudy where you're covering almost everybody. Well, in my case, almost everybody in the company.
7: Okay.
8: So sometimes a swing can cover three roles or four roles. And a lot of times it's people in the ensemble. They had me covering 12 roles, pretty much the entire ensemble and six of the leads. That's not normal.
7: Okay. Sounds tedious.
8: It was.
7: Sounds like your brain is on fire because it's like, wait, who am I today?
8: And I ended up going on before I was expected to go on. So almost every new role that I went on for, I had not been rehearsed for. That is crazy. It's Broadway. You got me on stage, feeling my way around. Everyone's hoping that I say the right line at the right place. And then I sing my heart. Come on, y'all. That's a little crazy.
7: Yeah.
8: I went on for, they swung me on for a lot. So it was a short run. We were only open for 3 months. We had 123 performances. I was on for 68 of them. Again, not normal. I went on for one of the lead roles over 25 times. But the actual lead, it was basically Disney meets Britney Spears, all these Disney princesses with Britney Spears music. And they're finding like their feminists, like they realize they don't have to do the same stories that have been written for them.
7: Yeah.
8: Snow White and Cinderella are the two like leads.
7: So then what became your first lead?
8: My first lead? Snow White.
7: Snow White.
8: Playing Snow White in Once Upon a One More Time. That's the... Oh, wait! No, I went on for one of the stepsisters in Once Upon a One More Time. That was my first principal debut, I would say.
7: Okay. How did that feel?
8: Full house.
7: Yeah.
8: Extended applause. Not just for me. For the show. it was such an electric night. I think it was like industry night. Mm-hmm. So our peers were in the audience and they wild.
7: There you go.
8: They were wild. And I just remember feeling like I've always wanted to feel this or feel or see what it was like. And this feels great. Mm. A lot of times when I'm in the spotlight, I get nervous. I get stage fright and I'm stressed out. And so I'm not always able to enjoy the pressure until the very end. And I'm learning how to enjoy something that I've wanted for so long that has so high stakes when it begins, not just right towards the end when I'm like, I think I made it. The life that I'm building for myself seemed to be more and more high pressure situations. And I just realized like life is too short to not have fun. Like what's the point of manifesting all this stuff or praying for it if when it comes, I'm stressed out. I don't want to be stressed out. The thing that I've been working on and with my husband too is how can I perform at the highest level if I have to wait for a very long time for one moment in time? How can I perform at the highest level after waiting for so long and to stay relaxed when those few minutes come? Again, the high pressure situations, but trying to stay relaxed.
7: You've said, because I've counted 5 times, you're not afraid to fail. I think that is so important for everybody that's watching, that's listening. Why is that a big component? Not just for you, but something everybody should embrace.
8: I talk about it in my book a lot. It's called Why Be a 9 When You Can Be a 10. And it's a fun book. It doesn't take itself too seriously. And on the outside, it could feel like, oh, reach for perfection. But that's not what it's about. It's about embracing all of your flaws and showing up in this world exactly as you are. Because there is nothing better than somebody who is okay with exactly who they are. That puts everybody at ease. Even if you're just a mess, if you own your mess, but like it just, there's something magical about those unicorns who just are self-actualized and show up unapologetically themselves. And I think part of that is embracing the parts of you that might not be pretty. The parts of you that might not be polished or completely put together. You know, sometimes I'm pretty awkward and I used to really be embarrassed about that. And now I just kind of embrace it and I don't care. Like, that's just who I am. And when it comes to how that translates in my career, I put myself out there a lot. And sometimes I even will save the rejections that I get because I'm like, I can't believe I tried that. Like, who has the audacity to do? Like, I will even shock myself because I realize all it takes is one yes. All it takes is one major opportunity to come your way. And it's like, bam, everything's different. Just like I dated a bajillion people on the road. I had a boyfriend in every major city in America. Okay. None of them were the ones. All it takes is to find that one person who is like, oh, you're weird. I'm weird too. Let's do this together forever.
7: Yeah.
8: You just got to get it right once.
7: Yeah.
8: But you have to be okay with hearing the no, seeing the no, getting the no's. And when the stakes are high, those no's hurt extra when you're like, whoo, that one would have changed my life. But when you keep putting yourself in those positions, and you're in the arena, you're in the arena of greatness. You're in the neighborhood. Getting big no's, it hurts, but you in the right neighborhood.
7: Yeah.
8: And it's just a matter of time.
7: Yeah.
8: Keep showing up.
7: I love it. I love it. And show all the way up too. Like, that's my thing. If you're going to show up, show all the way up. Like, anything you do half-hearted is never going to make it. Like, that's why people that have side hustles, and everybody knows I say this all the time, at some point, either make your side hustle the main thing or quit side hustling.
8: Ooh.
7: Because you can't live in two worlds. That's right.
8: Why am I convicted?
7: Oh, did I touch something? Did I hit a nerve? I'm sorry.
8: I needed to hear that.
7: You can't side hustle forever.
8: You cannot.
7: You can't. And you're limiting what should be your main thing by trying to side hustle.
8: Because if it's your side hustle and it brings you joy, there's a reason why that passion is in you.
7: Then put that whole, as one of my uncles would say, put your whole ass in it then. Yes.
8: What is your favorite thing that you love?
7: You can't replace human bonding, right? Like my thing is I just love hearing people's stories. I love being able to let others listen to people's stories because everybody's going through something and you never know the word that Salisha just said or is about to say is a moment that somebody needed. And there's always like every episode I do, I get a response from different people that's like, I needed that. Thank you. And that's my thing. Like, so my thing with Mick Unplug is your because. That thing that's deeper than your why. To me, your why is superficial, right? Your why is about to be your child. Should be your why. But why? What's the because? And so if I said, Salisha, what's your because right now? Like, what's that thing that's like, this is my purpose. This is my motivation. This is my accountability when I don't need it. What's your because?
8: Wow. Are you asking me for real?
7: For real, for real.
8: You know, my priorities have changed quite a bit. And I recently went to a Tony Robbins conference and it was wild.
7: Okay.
8: Did it change my life? Yes.
7: Okay.
8: And one of the exercises that we did in the arena, there was thousands of us. He turned off the lights. The kids had to leave. Yeah.
7: This is water, but.
8: Right. Okay. And there was an exercise of basically seeing your life as it would be if you let all your disempowering beliefs continue to take the front seat.
7: Mm-hmm.
8: And we went deeper and deeper down that road, and seeing what that could look like was very painful.
7: Mm.
8: Letting my doubts and the most disempowering things I could think that I realized weren't even true.
7: Yeah.
8: What does your life look like if that is in the driver's seat? And so with my new priorities now being my family, it's always been career, career, career, career. Let's climb this ladder. And I think I will always be a career girl. But now I'm married and I love my husband.
7: Yeah.
8: I love him.
7: Yeah.
8: I love him. Like, I didn't think I could love a person like I love my husband, Andrew.
7: Go, Andrew.
8: He's so special in so many different ways. And I've started to maneuver differently. And now we're going to have a baby.
7: Yeah.
8: Everything just feels different. And there is a life that I've always wanted to live. And I've gotten to live it up to an extent in my own life. But thinking about having my child grow up with that just being baseline. It's kind of freaking cool.
7: Right?
8: Can I do that?
7: You sure can.
8: Can I like create a life that I've always wanted and it's just like normal to the, like that would be my dream. And a challenge for me. Like, can I do that?
7: Yeah.
8: I'm not sure if that answers the because.
7: It does. It does. And here's what's crazy cool. And I don't think most parents have thought of this. I'm glad you did. You can give your children the life that you wanted. And I think a lot of times we settle and we do it the opposite way. Well, you know, I couldn't do this as a kid and neither can you. Or I didn't have TV. So you're not, you know, like we get in those because I didn't. I'm going to make it tough. I'm going to raise you tough so that you appreciate. Well, you can also appreciate and have, I'm not going to say luxury, but you can have comfort and appreciate it all at the same time.
8: Let's go.
7: Right?
8: Yeah.
7: Right? It's okay.
8: I want them to be kind.
7: What?
8: I know. Like, I feel like there's like a stereotype. Like, if you grow up with something, you're going to be like this. I don't know what my kids will grow up as. I'm like, I'm not rolling in the dough. But one day I want to be. And when that happens, I want my kids to be humble and kind and generous.
7: That is it.
8: I hope I'm a good mom.
7: You're going to be a great mom. Stop.
8: I've never done it before.
7: Most people haven't. Most of us start that way, you know? Gotta start with one. Gotta start with one. So, Salisha, you talked about the book. What encouraged you to write the book?
8: Ooh.
7: And give us the title again.
8: Why be a 9 when you can be a 10? Mm. You know, I've always written. I have journals and journals and journals mm-hmm. of writing. And I wrote a book in the pandemic that will never see the light of day. It's completely, completely inappropriate. And I couldn't use it. I couldn't use it for public use. Mm-hmm. But I wanted to write something that I could use. And mm-hmm. that book that I'd written in the pandemic, it had a lot of good story. There was a love story in it. It was unrequited, didn't work out. And it was just, everything about it was wrong. Mm-hmm. But it tied into all these awesome stories, some of which I've told you about. Mm-hmm. And I'm like, well, where can I use these? And also, how can I get my message of embrace failure, embrace your flaws, mm-hmm. enjoy life by being you instead of what you think people want you to be.
7: Yeah.
8: How can I put that all together? And it just brought me a lot of joy. It actually kind of wrote itself. Mm-hmm. And so it gave me an outlet to put some of my favorite stories, like running a marathon without training on a 2-show day. Like that to me was a little bit, I did that. That was wild. I get to write it down. I get to tell, I don't actually think that's in the book. Regardless, I get to tell these stories and wrap it up with like what I think. I don't know. I just want it to encourage.
7: Yeah.
8: That is my goal.
7: Okay.
8: Is for when people come in contact with me, they feel encouraged mm-hmm. and they feel inspired. And if they're like, that basic girl can do it, that means I can do it. Listen, anything is possible. And it's so easy to look at people who are where you want to be mm-hmm. or somewhere where you think like that's not a thing. And just to feel like, well, that's only possible for those kind of people.
7: Yeah.
8: And that's how I've always looked at the people who I look up to. Mm-hmm. And I've been fortunate enough to start meeting the people who I've looked up to.
7: Okay.
8: Slowly but surely.
7: Yeah.
8: And I realize they're all just people. Like that is wild mm-hmm. to me. Mm-hmm. And why is that? Why does that feel so mysterious?
7: Right. Right.
8: Like take that filter off and stop gatekeeping.
7: Let's go. That's what I'm talking about. That's the truth.
8: So
7: that's the truth.
8: Figured something out.
7: Yeah.
8: How does that benefit you to not share
7: right.
8: what you learn?
7: Right.
8: Yep. With your peers, with your sisters. Like, mm-hmm. like let's communicate. I shared something on my blog a few months ago mm-hmm. about, I think I had a miscarriage. Mm. And I feel like you're not supposed to tell people that.
7: Okay.
8: But I was like, what? If I don't tell anybody, that's like the most isolating thing in the world.
7: Yep.
8: That don't make no sense.
7: Yep.
8: Who made these rules, Mick?
7: It wasn't me.
8: Who made these rules?
7: Right.
8: You're supposed to just go through stuff by yourself and not tell anybody? Nope. That feels completely alienating mm-hmm. and isolating, like you're all mm-hmm. alone. Mm-hmm. And I wrote a blog about it. And do you know how many of my friends came out of the woodwork to tell me about their stories?
7: It wasn't just you.
8: No, my friends who I've known. Mm-hmm. And a lot of it, a few of them, it had happened that week for them.
7: Wow.
8: I'm like, hold up. All y'all was just going to hold on to all of this in pain, suffering by yourself? Mm-hmm. That is crazy to me.
7: Yeah.
8: We are literally all in this together.
7: Yeah. Good stuff, Salisha. Words of wisdom. I didn't know you were a philosopher as well.
8: Shut up.
7: You do it all. You do it all. The philosophy. From Salisha Thomas.
8: Oh my God.
7: So Salisha, you've been amazing with your time. I know how busy you are. I do want you and Andrew both to know, very proud of both of you.
8: Thank you.
7: Very proud of both of you. Uncle Mick is here for you guys.
8: Uncle Mick.
7: Yes. Uncle Mick is there.
8: Thank you.
7: Absolutely. So Salisha, where can people find and follow you? Not that they don't know where to find you, but where do you want them to follow you?
8: Thank you for asking. They can follow me on @TheSalishaShow on Instagram. That's the name of my podcast, my YouTube. Well, I guess my new YouTube's not called that, but it's my show is called The Salacious Show. My Instagram is called The Salacious Show, and my website is thesalaciousshow.com. It's like by Felicia, but with an S, but it's spelled S to the A to the L to the E. Just kidding.
7: Oh, keep going. You don't know how to spell your name?
8: No.
7: You don't know how to spell your name?
8: It's S-A-L-I-S-H-A.
7: Okay. Ladies and gentlemen, this has been my good friend, Miss Salacia Thomas. Salacia, so honored to have you.
8: Thank you.
7: This has meant the world to me.
8: Thank you.
7: You got it.
8: And thank you for encouraging me.
7: All the viewers and listeners, remember, your because is your superpower. Go unleash it.
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7: Ladies and gentlemen, welcome to another exciting episode of Mick Unplugged. And today's guest is an exceptional motivational speaker and advocate who has dedicated his life to empowering youth and communities. Overcoming significant challenges in his own life, he has become a voice of hope and inspiration for many. Please join me in welcoming my good friend, Mr. Roy Juarez Jr. Man, Roy, so one, again, honored to have you here. Man, your story is more than inspirational. Your story is so powerful. On the show, we talk about your because, that thing that really pushes you.
9: I really think my because is my siblings. That's it. Like they're the reasons why I fight as hard as I do. I do. But when I started to fight for them and I started working with kids across the nation, I started to see all the other kids that reminded me of my siblings and my little brother and my little sister, especially.
7: Like, let's go back to how this started and what growing up was like for you and talking to the audience about that journey, not to talk to yourself, but to tell that story.
9: Yeah. I was invited to be a keynote speaker at a conference that I had snuck into when I was a homeless teenager. And I snuck into that conference to steal a meal. And I remember when I was the keynote, they invited me on stage. I'm standing at the podium and I remember glancing back to the very back of the room where I had sat as a homeless kid. And I said, man, if I could have just run to him, meaning my younger self, and tell him, don't give up, life will get better, but you have to be here to see it. You're not going to believe that you're eventually going to be close to your mom again, that you're going to have nieces and nephews that you absolutely love, that you're going to see the things that you have seen. And I share that with kids because I also want them to know that what they're going through at that moment, there is a future. They have a future that belongs to them, not to their situation, that belongs to them, not to their family environment, not to their socioeconomic environment. It belongs to them, but they have to put in the work to get there. But they don't have to do it alone because there are people who believe in them and people want to help them get there. I became homeless officially at the age of 14. And I say officially because it all started when I was about 12. My parents were going through a very violent divorce, but one week my mom would take him back. The next week he would have to be gone. And so it got to the point that I started to defend my mother physically whenever I was always with her, always protecting her, always trying to be there to support her. So when my dad came home, I remember one time he said to her, you need to make a choice. Do you want your son or do you want me? Right. And I mean, that hurt, right? Because I'm Roy Juarez Jr. I carry his name. And I said, you know what, Mom? I said, you don't have to make a choice. I'll leave. And I remember that in that one instant calling this woman from the church, and I said, well, please come get me, please come get me, please come get me. It was Easter. And she's like, okay, I'll come get you. And I spend Easter with them. But what breaks my heart is when I think about my mom, I'm sure he left too. So she literally spent Easter alone. I left, he left. And so it was a constant going back and forth until one day my mom finally just said, you know what, enough's enough. I want you out, get out, get out. My dad was like, if I can't have you, no one's going to have you. So we had to go into hiding. And we started moving from home to home to home. And every time he would find us, we would have to take the sheets off our bed, put them on the floor, put our clothes in the middle, and we were gone every single time he found us. And around 14 years old is when I finally became homeless on my own. My mom had met a man and who was helping her. And he said, I'll help you, come live with me. But the only catch was that he didn't want kids. And for the longest time, Mick, I thought that she just left us because she didn't want us. Fast forward many years later, after I'm an activist crossing the country, working all over the nation, I invite my mom to come with me to upstate New York. And she's with me, and we're in a juvenile hall in upstate New York. And where I speak, I tell our story. And afterwards, we're all talking, me, the students, the probation officers. And one woman is talking to my mom behind me, and I can hear her talking. And I'm talking to a young girl, but I want to hear what's happening to my mom, make sure she's safe. And the lady said, how could you leave them? And she said something that kind of shifted everything in my perspective. She told that lady, you don't get it. You don't get it. He wanted me dead. If he would have found us, he might have killed all of us. If he would just find me, he's only going to kill me. So in her brokenness, her thought was getting rid of us was technically saving us.
7: Saving you.
9: Yeah. And that has changed everything. You know, parents are human. They make mistakes. They're growing up just as they have the same pains and fears and anxiety that even I have to this day. I personally don't have children. I can't even imagine what my mom was going through, knowing that her high school sweetheart wanted her dead, and now she's having to care for five kids and can't do it. And then he gets her fired from her job. She now can't do it financially.
7: Talk about that emotion. So the emotion before you knew the real reason, right? The real because. Your mother's because was saving your life, right?
9: Absolutely.
7: But 14-year-old Roy didn't know that.
9: What was that emotion? Roy was lost.
7: Right.
9: He thought he was the common denominator because his grandparents didn't take him. They took his little sister, but they didn't take him. His aunts and uncles wouldn't take him. All the families that he lived in, he could only stay for a short while, whether it be a month in some lucky cases, whether it be a night in others. So I got to the point that I was like, you know what? The only common denominator is me. I must be bad. Something must be wrong with me because nobody wants me. And the sad thing is that this happens in a lot of our youth across the nation. And I have seen it firsthand. And I've learned that kids never stop loving their parents. It was never my parents' fault as a kid. It was me. Mm-hmm. Kids only stop loving themselves. And that's what's really sad, because then they grow up with this idea that I'm not good enough. I don't deserve. Why should I even try hard? That future, that college isn't for kids like me.
7: And what was that like as a kid trying to create bonds of friendship with other kids? Or was it like you didn't want to attach to people because you never knew what stability was? Like what
9: for
7: was
9: me,
7: that
9: I
7: like?
9: Think it was the opposite. I was so hungry for someone to love me that I attached to everyone, and I became what everyone wanted me or needed me to be at that moment. So if I went to a new home, I now say that I like looked in an imaginary bag and asked, well, who do they want me to be? Because if I could become whoever or whatever in some cases, which is not good, what they want me to be, then that meant that I had a place to sleep one more night. I had food to eat one more day. If my baby brother or my baby sister wanted to see me and this family would let them, I at least got to see my brother and sister for like one more night. And so I lost myself in this homelessness, in this process, in this bag full of different Roys to survive.
7: That is so deep and so uncommon, but common at the same time. And what I mean by that is uncommon because we don't get to hear these stories. And a lot of times when you're speaking to youth, they're not going to tell you everything that's really going on. But the common part is this is what's going on today still. Absolutely. Right. And as leaders, as adults, as leader of people and leaders of communities, it's our job to have those conversations. Absolutely. To let people know that there are safe outlets. And so I applaud you for creating those safe outlets, brother.
9: Thank you. And I think that you touch on a really good point. Kids want to share, but they're scared to share. And the reason I say that is I loved my mom and I didn't want my mom to get in trouble. And I knew that if I would have spoken up, she probably would go to court and my brain was like, she's going to go to jail. And so my loyalty was still to my mother. I wasn't going to say anything.
10: Yeah.
9: It's not until you find a trusted adult that youth like myself will let you in to even help.
10: That's great, dude. So let's go to the hotel that you were sneaking into to get meals. So let's talk about that journey and the humbling of that, right? Like, absolutely. Continental breakfast. All right. I can go in here today. If I come in tomorrow, they may not know that I'm here or that I'm actually staying here. So walk us through that survival, dude.
9: Absolutely. Yeah. And thank you for those words, actually, survival. I think that when you grow up with a tough life, you learn lessons that can never be taught in a book. But if you can take your education and define those lessons, then there's no stopping you. Because education will not only change your life, but it will change the entire fabric of your family. And that's why education is so powerful. And at this point, I was very street smart. And so I saw this huge hotel, downtown Dallas, Texas. It's the Omni Hotel. And I thought, man, they got to have food in there, right? It's a beautiful, big, big hotel. So I walk in and I'm looking around, and sure enough, I saw this line of women about to go into this room, and I figured they're going to probably have some type of meeting. There's got to be food in there. So I hid my bag because I learned as a homeless kid, if I was invisible, I got to stay longer. I couldn't make any waves. If I was living in a home, I'm going to wash my dish. I'm going to clean your dishes. I'm going to cut your yard, because the happier you are with me there, the longer you'll let me stay. Kids become invisible, but no child, no kid should ever have to be invisible, right? They have a voice and their voice matters, and they have to learn how to use that voice. And it's up to us as the adults to help them learn how to use it effectively. And so I go in, I hide my bag, and sure enough, they open up these doors and all these women start to walk in, and I walk right in there with them. And I go sit in the very far back corner so that no one would notice me. And as I sit there, some lady comes and she serves me and I thank her and I start to eat. Well, this woman comes out on stage and I don't really care what she has to say. Like, I'm going to eat my meal and I'm going to leave. But when she's talking, her words, like, I'm really listening to what she's saying. And she's talking about the way she grew up on the last street in Laredo, Texas, to the border. And she grew up as an immigrant. Her parents were immigrants, and how she was told that girls like her don't make it. But this woman grew to be the highest ranking Latina woman in the combat support field, the United States Army. She broke all kinds of records because her father taught her to ask, why not you? He said, why not you? You go ask that counselor who said you can't make it. Go ask her, why can't you make it? And as I sat there, I had my plate in front of me. And even though I was hungry, I wasn't even eating because I had a bigger hunger. And in my mind, I was like, well, why not me? Because I used to dream. Like, why can't I have my dreams? And so after that woman spoke, I walked up to her table. I grabbed her card, went back out, grabbed my bag, made my way back to San Antonio, because this was in Dallas. And I went back to San Antonio, where I'm from, and went straight to my best friend's aunt's house, a woman who had my baby brother. And I said, I need my baby brother back, because I thought I had a plan.
10: So I'm intrigued by the story because I know it. So what happens next? You thought you had a plan. So what happens next, man?
9: So my plan was, by the time I made it back to Miss Carmen's house to get baby Ray, the idea of me being able to have my future was gone. It was a little bit of hope from what I heard, and then it was gone. But I thought, he will have his. My baby brother will have his entire future. I'm going to give up my entire life. I will work 1, 2, 3 jobs. I'm going to put him on a bus. He's going to go to school, and all his dreams will come true. And so I'm a teenager, so we have nowhere to live. But my plan was, if I take him to this church I knew about when I was a kid that I attended with my mom, then maybe they'll help us and maybe they'll let us live in there. So we literally went, took the bus as far as it could. We walked the rest of the way. We sat on the front porch of that church and just waited for someone to show up, because I knew it was Wednesday if they were going to have service. And sure enough, the lead pastor shows up and she gets out and she recognizes me. She goes, Roy? I was like, hi, Pastor Doris. I said, can I talk to you? And she goes like, yeah, let me open the church. So we go inside the church and I plead my case. We have nowhere to live. I just need a place to live with my baby brother. I promise you, I will take care of everything. I would do the yard. I will clean it. It'll be ready for all your services. I just need a place to live. And she says, Roy, you can't live here. You can't live in this church. And for a second, I thought I had made the biggest mistake because baby Ray had a roof over his head. And now he would be living with me on the street.
10: Mm.
9: Yeah.
10: Mm. And then what happened to you and baby Ray?
9: Well, she said, you will live with us under one condition. And I was scared because everyone had a condition. Sometimes they were good. Sometimes it wasn't good. And so right, with all this anger, I was like, what do you want? And she says, Roy, calm down. Calm down. She says, all we want is that you go back to school. You can live in our home, but you will go back to school. And that's how I went back to school, to high school. And then from high school, I graduated and took off to college.
10: Yes,
9: they
10: sir.
9: They kept me for 4 years. The only reason why I moved out of their house was because I decided to leave. Yeah. So they are my parents. They didn't legally adopt me, but they're my parents. So I have more than one set of parents.
10: Yeah.
9: And that's okay. Yeah. Because family's just not the love in your veins. Family is the love that's in your heart. That's family. We can choose family as well.
10: Yeah. So amazing, man. So amazing. And I know that the story of the speaker also comes full circle.
9: Right.
10: Because you met her later in life, right?
9: Absolutely.
10: Yeah.
9: So tell us that. I'm in community college. I'm struggling. I'm not doing very well. I didn't have a good high school foundation. Right. Yeah. So, if I'm going to be honest, one counselor said, and I know what she was trying to help me, but she said, Roy, did you take algebra? I was like, nah, miss. Like I've never had it. She said, Roy, did you take algebra? And I was like, no, miss, I didn't. And she goes, okay, good. And so I get to college. I don't know anything. Yeah. So I end up taking college algebra 5 times before I pass it. Right. So I'm having to relearn everything. So I'm in community college and I'm working for the activities department on campus as a work study. And so the dean knows who I am. So she comes and she finds me and she goes, Roy, are you coming to our event tonight? I was like, nah, miss, I'm not going to come. Right. And I'm walking away. And she's like, Roy, we have food. I'm like, ah, miss, I'm just joking. I'm going to be there, right? Like, offer me food. I'm there, right?
10: Right.
9: And so I come. She goes, good. She goes, Roy, I want you to introduce our guest speaker. I'm like, yeah, who is it? And she said, her name is retired Lieutenant Colonel Consuelo Castillo Kickbush, which was the same woman who had 7 years earlier speaking in that hotel. Nobody knew my story because I was taught to be silent. You know, a lot of times we teach our kids to be silent without even realizing that's what we're doing. And it looks like, what are your grandparents going to think? What's the family going to think? That's a way to silence our kids. Or what happens at home stays at home. That is a lesson that teaches our kids to be silent and not communicate. And so I was taught, you know, don't talk about what happens. So nobody knew in my campus. And so that day I broke tradition. And as I stood there, Ms. Kickbush to my left, my dean was in there, my colleagues, my professors, my other students. And I looked at her and I said, miss, you don't know me, miss, but I know you. And then I told the story. Yeah. And so she was crying. I was crying. 2 weeks later, I got invited to speak at her book signing. And then 2 weeks after, I got hired in her company.
10: Amazing.
9: It was supposed to be a 2-month internship and it lasted for 2 years. And that's
10: amazing.
9: My life continued to change.
10: Yeah.
9: Because she mentored me. I started traveling with her and she was just peeling layers like an onion to try to get to some of the core issues because I had a lot of street inside of me.
10: But you used that, man.
9: Absolutely.
10: It fueled you.
9: Absolutely.
10: It fueled you. And now we have impact truth, right?
9: And if we don't invest in our kids, what I had is going to come out regardless.
10: Right.
9: The difference is it going to come out in something that's going to be productive, that's going to add to our communities? Is it going to add to our nation? Or is it going to be something that's become destructive?
10: Yeah.
9: And so we want to help our kids see their value, understand, process, and heal from what they've gone through so they can be contributing members of society.
10: So impact truth, right?
9: So,
10: you're empowering youth now.
9: Yes.
10: And so talk to us about starting that.
9: Well,
10: and then obviously what it is and what you're doing.
9: Absolutely. Thank you. My intention was I am going to get my degree. I'm going to go work in corporate America. I'm going to make a lot of money and I'm never going to be homeless again, ever. Mm. I never wanted to have this life again. But I started taking a lot of psychology classes. And my psychology classes were mainly for me, not to learn it, but trying to figure out what the heck happened to me, what the heck happened to my family. And it really taught me to separate the illness from the person. I love the person. I can help her with the illness. And that was my mom for me. And so I remember one day driving through the middle of the night before classes. It was like 3 o'clock in the morning. And I'm driving back to San Antonio from Abilene, Texas. Mm-hmm. And I want to get to her house before she leaves for work. Nice. And I leave her a rose on her car with a note. I turn around and I'm driving back to campus. When my phone rings and I look at it and it's my mom. And I answer it and she can barely speak because she's crying. She says, how can you love me? She said, after everything I have done to you, how do you love me? You're my mom. You will always be my mom. See, life gets better if we choose to be the change.
10: Yeah.
9: So when I'm graduating college, this is my thought process now of I want to be better and not bitter. You know, I want to show my siblings that there's a better way, that we can undo some of the lessons we learned in our childhood and not pass them on to the next generation. So as I start to cross the stage, I start thinking, why me? Why do I get to make it? Why do I get to cross the stage when there's a 1.6 million kids just like me at that time? Now there's 2.1 million kids like me. We went in the wrong direction. I can't even tell you how. And that is horrible. But I, at that time, I was like, why do I get this opportunity? So I said, you know what? Before I use my business degree and go work in corporate America, I need to give back. And I'll do it for 6 months. And I'm going to live out of my car. And I'm going to drive from LA to Jacksonville, Florida. And I'm going to speak for free at any shelter organization, any place that would open up their doors. And I'm going to find the kids. I'm going to tell them, don't give up. Life gets better, but you have to be here to see it. And I dubbed it the Homeless by Choice Tour because I was homeless again, but this time it was my choice, not my situation, not my parents. It was my choice. And 3 months into it, I saw America through a lens that not very many people get to see. I saw how broken we are. And I said, I have to do more. So I decided that instead of crossing the country for 6 months, I would live out of my car and I would circle the entire nation. And I was going to give myself a goal to reach at least 100,000 kids. I ended up living in my car, out of my car for 2.5 years. No grants, no funders. A tour that ran me over $200,000. A money that I had to raise along the way. But I was able to reach over 108,000 kids. And then my phone has never stopped ringing.
10: Look at that. Perseverance, the power to keep going.
9: Yeah.
10: But more importantly, the power to make an impact. Another pillar, another core value that I know that you believe in as well as me is the power of mentorship. And I believe for me, like that's my purpose now, right? It's to mentor because I've had amazing mentors. Talk to us about what mentorship means to you.
9: So two things pop in my head. One, mentors, if you're going to be a mentor, whoever's listening, it's about them, not about you. You're there to help guide them and direct them. You're going to struggle with your mentee, especially if you find a kid like me. I'm going to push and push and push. Why? Because every person I have trusted has failed me. Every person. So I need to make sure that you're real. I need to make sure that you're, when you tell me you love me, you're not just saying it because you say it to all the kids you work with. You're not telling me that you're going to be there for me. I need to make sure that you're really going to be there for me. And the moment that I believe you, I never want to let you go. When I got myself fired

0: raised the bar even higher. And I met it because as the broken kid, I thought, will anyone ever love me again? Because I honestly felt that she did love me.
1: Yeah.
0: And so it caused me to work harder. Now, as a mentee, I think that it's our responsibility to honor our mentors' time, their energy, their wisdom, and the and what it took them to learn it as well.
1: Yeah.
0: And so it's a growing process. And not everyone you meet is meant to be your mentor. You have to connect and click with that person. So
1: that's right.
0: Yeah, mentorship will shave years off of hard work that you would have to do in your life to get you to the next level. But then you cannot forget once you get there to turn around and help the next generation up.
1: The insights that I get from mentors, I make sure that I'm always passing through.
0: Absolutely.
1: Because I never want my legacy to end with me, right? Like it would be very selfish of me to take the wisdom that I get from a Damon John, a Robert Irvine, a Roy Juarez Jr. It would be very selfish for me to take the wisdom that you give me and let it sit right here. Like it's all about the power of being able to take what Roy gives me and now help 5, 6, 7 thousand other kids or youths that went through what Roy and I went through, right? But now we can show them there is a path.
0: Absolutely. Right? Well, my thought is what would have happened to me if my parents had mentors? If my dad had a mentor and to show him how to deal with what he went through as a kid, to process it, to how to healthily release things. What would my mom have gone through? What would that situation have been like? You know, they're both great people. They were just broken.
1: Amazing, man. So we're about to go rapid fire. I wrote a few rapid fire questions out.
0: Okay.
1: So we're going rapid fire.
0: Oh, here we go.
1: Roy, the best stage moment you've had as a speaker?
0: Being at the few conference and speaking on the stage that I snuck into and heard. And by chance, or higher power, whatever you believe, mine is a higher power, my mentor, by chance, was speaking at a conference in the same city the day before. So this time she sat in the audience as I spoke.
1: I love it. What's the best way for someone to give back to youths today?
0: Find kids who need someone in their life. There are a lot of kids who may have houses, but we don't have homes. So how many homeless kids do we have in our cities?
1: For the parent that's listening right now, that's like, I'm Roy's mother. How do they have that conversation with their kid? What's some advice you'd give to that parent?
0: Kids don't care if you're perfect. They just want you there. And they want you to love them, let them know you love them. And at the same time, get plugged into a school where they may be having a parent program or something so that you can learn from other parents. My dad is back in my life, my biological dad. It took 20 years to get him back in my life. I think that we're all chasers in life. We're all chasing something, a nicer title, a bigger house, you know, partner, whatever we're chasing. Yeah. My chase had always been to bring my family back together. Not my parents married, separate, they're better. But I wanted to be able to be in a room with my family. And so when I wrote my book, Homeless by Choice, I put a dedication page to each person, including my biological father. And I said to my biological dad, actually, forgive me, I put to my dad, I hope we can build a healthy relationship before it's too late. I read the entire page, threw it on social media. His girlfriend saw it, showed him. He calls me. At the time you call my business line, it would go to my cell phone, right? Not anymore. And I answered it and it was him. And I said, you dad? And he goes, yeah, it's me. I said, what do you want? He goes, I heard you wrote a book. I said, I did. He goes, I heard you put me in it. I said, I did, but like I changed your name so you can't sue me, right? Just in case, because like we don't have a relationship. He goes, that's not why I'm calling. So why are you calling? He goes, if you're serious about what you said, he goes, I'm ready. He goes, I'm so sorry. I will take the blame for everything. And I said, dad, I don't want you to take the blame, dad. I just wanted you to acknowledge what happened. I said, if you're serious, come to my book launch. It's next week in San Antonio. He showed up. So for the first time in over 20 something years, I'm on stage and I invited my siblings up first and then my mom and my stepdad. And I said, if he's willing, will my biological dad join us? And he comes on stage. And for the first time, I have this picture of my entire family. It would not have been possible if it wasn't for my mentors, if it wasn't for education, if it wasn't for my faith, if it wasn't for forgiveness. You know, here's the final thought and something that I adopted and I own. If people can hate for no reason in this world, I can love for no reason. And I love the kids that I serve. I love my

0: family. I love what I do. I don't have to even know these kids for us to love them. So as a community, we need to love more than hate. And I think that's desperately needed right now in this world.
1: You always give me something. And that right there was extremely powerful. So much. I'm going to restate that or re-say that. If you can hate for no reason, then you can love for no reason at all too. That was it right there.
0: People hate for no reason. And it's stupid. We got to love for no reason. Let's switch it.
1: Where can people find the book first and foremost?
0: You can go two places. My name, RoyWattisJr.com or ImpactTruth.com, which is the name of my company. 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
1: Love you like a brother. Appreciate you, the words of wisdom, the mentorship that you're always providing. Most importantly, leading by example, man. Like, I appreciate you for just being present.
0: Thank you. I do my best. I'm human, but I do my best.
1: And for all the viewers and listeners, remember, your because is your superpower. Go unleash it.
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1: Ladies and gentlemen, welcome to another exciting episode of Mick Unplugged. And today we're joined by a transformational speaker, an amazing coach, and an author who's dedicated to helping people uncover their true selves. Please join me in welcoming my guy, Mr. Rocky Garza. Rocky, how you doing today, brother?
8: Man, I'm doing wonderful, Mick. Thank you so much for having me on the show.
1: Rocky, man, been a huge fan of yours. Wanted to tell you personally, thank you for being the human being that you are. You do so much good for corporations. You do so much good in your community that you're an example. And I'll just be honest, man, like I like following your lead on the example that you set. So I just wanted to personally tell you, thank you, bro.
8: Thank you. Thank you. I really appreciate that, Mick. I think it's something I am learning and I probably will the rest of my life. Two things. Number one is to say thank you. I tend to not want to say thank you, not because I don't appreciate it, because well, that means that I might acknowledge that it's true. And I think oftentimes in our lives, our hesitation to accept a compliment isn't because we don't believe it. It's because of we're the unknown that comes from what if we do. And I think the second part of that is, you know, it's been a work in progress, just like you. It's taken decades to try to really hone in on what is that. And I'm just now, probably now more than ever, which I hope I get to say this for the rest of my life, just now feel like I'm really dialing into what it is I can bring to the world that I can do that allows me to stay in my lane, to trust my gut, to do those things while simultaneously creating environments for other people to do the exact same thing, and recognizing that the overlap of the Venn diagram is so small, if we'll stay in our lane, that we can create a picture collectively that we could never just do by ourselves.
1: One of the things that I appreciate about you is something that you said and alluded to that I'm going to ask you to elaborate on. What I heard you say essentially is success doesn't happen overnight. And the reason, and I'm just going to say it, these are the words of Mick and Mick only, so don't yell at Rocky for saying this, but the reason that most people don't get the success that they're supposed to get is because at some point they stop along the way. What Rocky has done, he never quits. Doesn't matter the highest of highs or the lowest of lows, you never quit, because that great win that you just had yesterday. And I don't know about you, Rocky, but I'm not in a spot where I can just like let last week's success be the end, because my legacy, not financially, my legacy depends on the work that I'm going to continue to do. Mm-hmm. And so I'd love for you to elaborate on that. Just success doesn't happen overnight, bro.
8: No. Well, and I think not only does success not happen overnight, but success is not a destination. Like, I think that's why most individuals stop, or even you and I occasionally have the moment we think we should stop, or we think we might stop. Why? Well, because we are obsessed. And I say we, like collective human beings, in my experience, we are obsessed with the idea of arrival. That we think if we could get there, and if I can get there faster than you, then I could stop quicker than you, which means I could have more time to do what I want, because I don't do what I want now. Therefore, if I could get to the place I could do what I want, then I would finally have arrived. And so we call that success. And I think there's a moment where if we allow ourselves to note that, to your point, the only thing that I can guarantee that happens tomorrow within my capacity of human understanding is the sun's going to go down tonight, and it's probably going to come up tomorrow. And when we go to wake up tomorrow, everything you did today will either have been a block added to the home you are building, or it will have been a hammer to the block previously that will be gone. The reality of both what is possible and what is true is today. That's what present is. Present is all the possibilities of what could be and what is actually occurring. So I think if we can remove the idea of success from being singular, if we can remove it from a destination, if we can remove it from the idea of this mountaintop, and if I could just get to that mountain, then the view there will be so great that will be so great after that view and your Cliff Bar and your sandwich and the photo you take and the Instagram you did, you're going to walk down the mountain, my guy. You're going to go back to the valley, and life is lived in the valley. But the valley's not sexy. The day-to-day is not sexy.
1: Ladies and gentlemen, you're going to get a glimpse into the conversations that Rocky has, the methodologies that he teaches, the principles that he provides for those that are around him. Rocky, where did this start?
8: Love. Let me be very clear when I start. Love my mom, love my dad, love my grandparents, love my family, aunts, uncles, cousins, everybody who was a part of the process. And, okay, A-N-D, it's a very powerful word. And you can live a life where you have all of your material needs and recognize that there are many things in life that are missing. My parents got divorced when I was young, right before I turned two. Never lived with my dad growing up. Love my dad. Have the best relationship my dad today I've ever had. My mom's been married and divorced quite a few times, 4 or 5 times. So I went to 13 schools before I graduated high school. Most of those pre-seventh grade, because I moved in with my grandparents in seventh grade, and I actually went to the same junior high and the same high school. So all those schools are happening pre-seventh grade. You know, I didn't realize the term first day of school didn't mean first day at a school until seventh grade. I didn't realize it was a time of year. I thought it was a phrase that we use because this is our first day at this school, which I was always confused why that seemed to happen for everybody else only once. And it seemed to happen for me 2 or 3 times. Right. And so I say all that again. This is not sad, not a sob story, not a woe is me. Like, I'm 41, been to a lot of therapy, have a lot of coaches. Like, I'm feeling okay today. And A-N-D, we're going to come back to that again. And, you know, where I sit today is both a result of every day stacked up over the last 41 years. And, you know, I think we all have a decision daily with work, with practice, not in isolation. We have a decision to say, will I make my past pain a mechanism to protect myself from people, or I use my past pain as a mechanism to propel myself in the direction of my purpose? And I think it's a question we have to ask. That's a question I have to ask myself daily, today, daily. Been married 16 years, got a 9-year-old, got a 6-year-old, good friends, a great community, spent a lot of time, effort, and energy building friendships. And I have to ask myself daily, the guy that gets on Instagram every day and says, you got this, let's go, let's do it. I have to ask myself daily, Rocky, why did you not express to your feelings to your wife? Is it because you were trying to protect yourself because you're afraid if you're honest, she will leave like everyone else? Or are you going to express how you feel because you want to propel yourself in the direction of your purpose, which is to build a committed relationship with someone unlike anything you have ever physically witnessed in your own life? But that's a decision I have to make. That's a question I have to ask myself. No one else is responsible for that other than me. And so I think I look back on my life and go, why was it always so much easier to find value, worth, and fulfillment from strangers than it was from the people that I love most? Is that a problem with them? Or is that a result of my inactivity and my inability to allow myself to be present and fully show up without having the fear that they were going to run away? And I think all of those are parts and pieces of the questions we sort of have to ask ourselves, at least me regularly. Maybe for somebody else, you only have to do it quarterly. I tend to have to do it daily to go, what are those things? And so as I look back over my life, I, you know, graduated high school. I was going to go play football. Then I realized, like, right before I graduated, like, I don't even like football. I'm about to go do this for 4 more years. This is a terrible idea. And so then through a slew of events, and I'm going to junior college for a couple of years, and then I transferred to Texas A&M. I graduated from there. I went to a place out in East Texas called Sky Ranch. It's a summer camp for kids. And I worked there for 4 years. I came back to Dallas. I joined a pastoral staff at a church for about 4 years and did that. So I was in full-time ministry for about 8 years right out of college. Got offered a teaching pastor job in 2010. Big church, a few thousand people, said, hey, 26, one tattoo, faux hawk. You think you're God's gift to people? Why don't you teach 25 weekends a year? And I said, why don't we not do that? Because that sounds like a bad idea. And so I said, no. They said, what do you want to do? And I said, you know, of course, I want to be a wedding photographer. And that was more like, it was a hobby my wife and I had. She had just quit her job. We were just got married, had an apartment, no debt, no kids, one dog. Let's start a business. Why not? This is pre-Instagram. This is pre-Pinterest, pre-personal branding. Like, we got so lucky. So we rode that wave, sort of our entrance into entrepreneurship. And then I started this business about 11 years ago. We found out we were pregnant with our son. And, you know, my wife said, if you could do anything for the rest of your life, what would you want to do? I would love to be a people expert. If I could marry my life experience, which is like the reality of what was, with 8 years of ministry, which is the reality of the deeply caring for the human being, for people. And at this point now, marry that with 15 or so years of entrepreneurship, or we'll call that business or commerce, right? If you could marry history and your past, and you could marry that with a deep care and desire for a human, with the capacity to take that into the market to say, what then shall we do? If I could marry all those things together, if I could be an expert at anything, I'd want to be a people expert. How could I do that? And so a little over a decade ago, started coaching individuals and saying, hey, I had this business. Do you want one? They're like, oh, I'd love to have that. I was like, hey, I'll show you how. And inside, I'm like, how are we going to show them how? Oh, no, it's never going to work. And, you know, you fast forward a decade and you go, I get methodologies and identity mapping, the confidence method, and the influence appraisal, and all these sort of ways. And I think for me, what has helped me in all of that, Mick, is for me to say daily with my clients, and every time I get on stage, I start every keynote the same. If you leave today knowing more about me than you know about you, then I failed you. I'm not going home with you. You're going home with you. So buckle in, do the work, show up for yourself. And I guarantee you can leave here with something that might actually change your life. Let's get going.
1: Rocky, I love that, bro. And I want to unplug, no pun intended, a few things there. So, you know, the moving, the first day of school. Wow. Like that's so wild. And to hear it from that perspective, because we all had Rockies growing up. Right. Like, we always had the kid that was here for the first part of the year and then not there the next part of the year. Maybe 3 years later, they're back for a little bit and then they're not there again. Did that make you sheltered? Did that make you, not that you didn't trust people, but it was more of, I don't need to get close because this is temporary. Right. Like, was that a rocky feeling?
8: Yeah. I realized about the age of 30 that I was very good at disclosure and very bad at vulnerability. I was very good at giving you what you thought was vulnerability, but for Rocky, it was simply disclosure. I could recount my story for the first probably 5 or 6, 7 years as a keynote speaker. No matter what keynote I gave, every keynote started the same. So I was born in 1983. I was born in Kansas. I only lived there for about a week. Came back to Dallas and I would recount my history because I felt like if I couldn't recount everything that occurred, I didn't have the credibility to be on a stage for you to hear what I had to say, because I didn't think I had the credibility or expertise in my credentials and or my resume, right? I always joke I'm the only corporate keynote speaker that's never had a resume. Why? Well, because that wasn't my life. My resume is not the certifications I have. Not knocking a certification. They're wonderful. Your boy didn't have any. Why? Because I didn't know that was a thing for me to do at the time when I should have or could have done it, because I was in survival mode. I was in disclosure mode. I was in tell the same thing you need to tell to make them go, man, that guy is open, while making sure you don't tell them anything because they will use it and they will get you. And so I think as the kid that moved around, a bunch of kids going to school, like, vulnerability now is my number one personal value. It's one of the values in our organization, our business, not because Rocky's an expert at it. Because if I don't do that, I know what life will become. Because if I'm not committed to saying I create the opportunity to see and be seen by others, I will make sure you don't see me and I will absolutely see you. And I've lived that life before, and it was lonely and it was isolating. And as much as people in my life loved me and cared for me, it wasn't until I got married and had my own children that I was at the same house for Christmas more than 1 year in a row. There was no such thing as tradition. There was no such thing as a space where you belonged. You just went where you were allowed.
1: One of the things I probably appreciate the most is the last thing that you were talking about in the first part of the story, which is, again, I'm going to interpret this. You went from vision to action to business. So you just said, I'm going to go do it, mm-hmm. right? Like you and your wife, hey, I'm going to go start mm-hmm. this business. You could have easily, college degree, go work for someone.